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2: Cutting-edge research at the University of Southern California has found that cancer patients may have significantly better outcomes if they fast before undergoing chemotherapy treatments. Dr. Walter Longo is a professor at the USC Davis School of Gerontology and lead author of the study.
3: We've done a lot of animal work on this, and in animals, the combination of fasting and the chemotherapy particularly is very, very effective, much more effective than the chemotherapy alone or the fasting alone. So now, in a variety of cancers, we can basically get rid of the cancer completely in anywhere from 20 to 60% of the mice that have cancer. And you really get zero of cancer-free mice when you use either chemotherapy alone or fasting alone.
2: Human clinical trials are in progress, and Dr. Longo says the results look promising. With Checkup on Health, I'm Chris Whitting.
4: Given an ultimatum, either resign or go through a heresy trial.
5: From Interfaith Alliance, this is The State of Belief, where religion and democracy meet. I'm Interfaith Alliance President Reverend Paul Brandeis Rauschenbusch in New York City.
4: And a heresy trial would be comprised of five faculty and eight board members. The president would not have to name the charges until they were filed. And so you see, I would have been setting up five colleagues to be in jeopardy, and the votes would have already been determined.
5: The growing influence of conservative Christianity on our politics has brought with it a number of trends, including the silencing of women's voices. My guest this week is a pioneering feminist theologian who faced just such a silencing in the Southern Baptist Convention in 1994. Just 10 years later, she was the first woman to lead a Baptist seminary. I'm talking about the Reverend Dr. Molly T. Marshall, and I can't wait for you to hear her story. 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It's one of the most beautiful things I've ever heard. We need voices like Molly Marshall's to be heard now more than ever. 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And now to my guest, Reverend Dr. Molly T. Marshall is a pioneering voice in theological education and a champion for gender justice in the church. She is starting her final year as president of United Theological Seminary of the Twin Cities. Dr. Marshall's journey includes being forced off the faculty of Southern Baptist Theological Seminary in 1994. After facing opposition for her gender and accused of heresy, we're going to get into that. An experience she later described as a moment when a scandalous providence preserved my vocation and my life's work. Molly's leadership and resilience have transformed institutions, created community, and fostered historic growth, all while challenging patriarchal structures that hinder women's full participation in ministry. Dr. Marshall is a founding member of Baptist Women in Ministry, and her deeply influential books include No Salvation Outside of the Church? And What It Means to Be Human, Made in the Image of God. Molly Marshall, I am delighted to have you join us today on The State of Belief.
4: It's good to be here. Thanks so much, Paul.
5: So let's start. I mean, you are, I literally, when I described you to my producer, I said, she's a legend. And I feel that way. I mean, I know you don't want to be thought of as a legend in the past tense, but you have gone through so much, and you have persevered, and you have allowed so many to thrive because you have made spaces for all of us to thrive. And so, you know, when the opportunity came to interview you, I just want to say, like, you're really one of my heroes. And you know, I've known of you for a long time, but we've never actually spent an abundance of time together. We've been in the same rooms often, but never enough time together. So I'm so excited for us to have this opportunity to have a conversation, but also for our listeners who are going to have a chance to listen in on one of the best conversations I plan on having this year. So let's start. I want to go back. We're going to go way back eventually, but I do want to go back to 1994. Because that was a really important moment. It was the moment that I started seminary. I started seminary in 1994 at Union Theological Seminary, and we were watching what was happening at Southern. So can you take the listeners back to who you were in that moment, and what was the environment that faced you there?
4: I began teaching in 1984. I was the first woman in the School of Theology, and people were unnerved by adding a woman to the historic masculine bastion there at Southern. I had written a dissertation that was a challenging one, asking hard questions about other ways of faith. And that became a way in which fundamentalists began to attack my theological views. I think it had much more to do with gender and the fact that I was ordained, Paul. When I finished my PhD, I applied to about 120 schools, and nobody wanted me. They wanted somebody with, quote, more ministry experience, which meant they didn't want somebody who wore a skirt. So I became a rural pastor at that point, and I was ordained. And that was my unabashed claim to pastoral authority, which was as much a problem as anything that I had ever written. And so
5: I think that this is so interesting, and it's helpful for our listeners to understand the context, because you were in the Southern Baptist tradition. Am I right? That was the Southern Baptist tradition. Yep. And you know, ordination of women was not unheard of, right? I mean, what was the history of ordination? I mean, there were women being ordained at that time.
4: Very few, but
5: it was before the total purge that we're in there right then now. And so it isn't such an important part of the story that you claimed that pastoral authority and just to recognize the context of what that means.
4: Exactly. Now, women had been ordained in the 60s, at least one in Southern Baptist life. But putting together an ordained woman and a theology professor, at the time in 1979 is when the Southern Baptist, conservative resurgence or hostile takeover, depending on your side of the fence, began. And that's when I began PhD studies. And so I was graduating with PhD at the time that the pot was boiling.
5: Yeah.
4: And became a pastor right after completing my PhD. And then within 6 months, I joined the faculty at Southern and became Exhibit A of all that was wrong about Southern. The notion that biblical inerrancy would not support the ordination of women. And of course they got that right. I was not a biblical inerrantist by any means, but it to me was both Baptist, Christian, and theologically appropriate to claim my rightful place.
5: Mm. So you were in this kind of, that's the problem here is that like the moment you set foot into your job, you had a target on you.
4: That's right.
5: And yet you lasted for 10 years and
4: nearly 11, actually.
5: Yeah. But it is, this is a pretty influential time in American history. It's kind of part of the Reagan years. And, there's a lot going on in American history. But also it is a time when the kind of fundamentalist takeover of the Southern Baptist Convention really got consolidated. And there became less and less and less room. We need to take a quick break. But up next, more with Molly Marshall. 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

0: Welcome back to the State of Belief. I'm Reverend Paul Brandeis Rauschenbusch. My guest is Reverend Dr. Molly Marshall, president of United Theological Seminary of the Twin Cities. Just as like a pastor and as a theologian and a professor, how did you survive day to day in that environment? Because I think we all like, you know, this idea of religious antagonism is so real for so many people.
1: That's right.
0: Many of our listeners, I mean, we get that. And so I am curious, like, how did you survive that? It must have just been like, you're not going to make me leave until you really make me leave, right? Mm-hmm. I mean, tell me.
2: Thanks for that, Paul. I had some good colleagues close in. Not everybody wanted to be close in because I was a lightning rod. Yeah. And so some distanced themselves from me. But friends like Andy Lester and Dan Aylshire and others who very much affirmed my calling and had a progressive vision of how women would serve. And, of course, Dr. Roy Honeycutt, who hired me and who stood by me when the slings and arrows came, even putting me up for tenure in a very fraught time. But what was important to me was my family and my church. I was a part of a church that understood that I was being targeted and actually cared about that. I was at the Deer Park Baptist Church, a progressive Baptist church there in Louisville, and they understood that I was a target at that point. And also the Baptist Women in Ministry group, as we were fledglings, but there was empathy and support in that body.
0: Yeah, that's so important to remember. And I really appreciate you naming those names, many of which might not be known names, but it's a reminder that when we show up for people who are under siege, it matters. And you remember those names because in a time when you might have been left alone or it might have been too, you know, kind of toxic for someone to be seen with you, they decided, I don't care. And I'm going to be with my friend and someone who I believe in. And I also really love you naming a progressive Baptist congregation in Louisville who felt like this is a pastoral duty to our congregant. And I think that's another lesson, is that we have people in our churches who need us to show up for them, especially if they feel singled out and targeted. And so this is, you know, just to finish out this story, like, what was the final moment where you were really like, it became crystal clear, or maybe it was made crystal clear to you, or maybe it was interior, I decide, but how did it end with you at Southern Baptist in Louisville?
2: Yeah. Let me say just one more thing. I remember my pastor, Jim England, at Deer Park. Glenn Henson and I were both members of that church, and we were both being targeted. And Jim said at one point in a prayer service or whatever, it's very hard as a pastor to know how to pray or minister to two parishioners who were in under such siege. And I appreciated him naming that. And, of course, Glenn Henson, one of the great heroes of Baptist identity. How did it end? I was given an ultimatum, either resign or go through a heresy trial.
0: Good Lord.
2: And a heresy trial would be comprised of 5 faculty and 8 board members. The president would not have to name the charges until they were filed. And so you see, I would have been setting up 5 colleagues to be in jeopardy, and the votes would have already been determined. And so I decided I would bargain to complete my PhD students. I still had some at that point. If they would allow me, I would resign, but I would complete oversight of their dissertations. theological education has always been about the students for me. Now, there are times, Paul, that I wish I'd gone through the heresy trial so that there would be this gray paper trail about what the actual theological challenges were. I never felt like I was outside the abstract of principles, those 20 documents, principles in which was basically a confession statement, which had always been open to interpretation prior to Albert Mohler, who wanted a rather strict Calvinistic rendering of that. So I made a bargain. I'll resign. My mother was dying at that point, and so I thought, I'll resign. I'll finish the students. I'll teach one final doctoral seminar, fittingly, in liberation theology in the fall of 1994. So
0: when I hear heresy trials, it just, to me, it's just like, where are we? Like, you know, the Puritans and the witch, I mean, all this, you know, and also with Baptists, the crazy idea that, like, you can put a Baptist on a heresy trial when, like, that feels, yeah. I don't know, you know, and you mentioned Al Mohler, who has been in the news, and, you know, we might as well deal with it now. Al Mohler got into hot water because he talked about having, there should be a heresy charge against anyone who doesn't say that, you know, America was founded as a Christian nation and Christians have a privileged position here. He just went, I mean, I have to say, Al Mohler, like, feels like a very flimsy character to me because he's flip-flopped on Trump. I have no idea what he believes in, but I am not, and honestly, I'm not that interested. But I do feel like he's a weak character, and I'm sorry that he has so much power in this country right now. It's fitting that he was at that moment. And I will just say that I think it could have become a very good movie, Your Heresy Trial. I think it would have been like another, you know, kind of a Scopes trial. You know, I mean, I could see you. But how, you know, how hard for you in that time to be attacked in that way? Up next, more with Molly Marshall. You're going to want to keep listening because she talks about what makes her most alive in this incredible career that she's had in theological education. 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
6: This is WCPT telling you how you can shop blue. 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But however, did you guys know that Lewis Howard Latimer, a black man, improved upon it? That's right. Latimer's light bulb was made to last longer than Edison's. 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Here are some light bulb companies that support the Democratic Party. Philips Light Bulbs. Philips supports the Democratic Party very highly. In 2024, Philips donated over $400,000 to Democratic candidates in 2024. GE, General Electric. GE roughly is about 50-50 split with candidates they donate to. In 2024, 54% of GE's donations went to the Democratic Party, including $159,000 to Vice President Kamala Harris's presidential campaign. Hey, you guys want to hear a joke? How many Republicans does it take to change a light bulb? None. Donald Trump just says it's fixed and they all sit in the dark and applaud. This has been WCPT telling you how you can shop blue.

0: Welcome back to the State of Belief. I'm Interfaith Alliance President Reverend Paul Brandeis Rauschenbusch. My guest is theologian Reverend Dr. Molly Marshall. Let's go all the way back. Now, you were raised in a, I assume, in a Christian household. Can you tell us a little bit about your background and where you come from?
1: There are preachers in my heritage. My great-grandfather was a coal porter, one who sold religious literature, traveled the railroad in Indian Territory. And so that goes way back before statehood in Oklahoma. Statehood was not till 1907. And so he was there in the 1880s and a Baptist preacher on horseback and on the trains, etc. My great uncle, Jasper Newton Marshall, a Texan, was called the Prophet of the Pernalis. He was a horse and buggy preacher. So this is the heritage. Although I am the first preacher, theologian, religious leader after them. And I was not whom they expected, of course.
0: Yeah.
1: And so, yes, my parents were faithful Christian leaders at First Baptist Church, Muskogee, Oklahoma. I believed I had a vocation in Christian ministry at the age of 14.
0: Wow.
1: And pursued that thereon and had wonderful opportunities to serve while in college and then prior to seminary. During seminary and
0: where did you go to seminary?
1: Southern.
0: Oh, you went to Southern. Okay. Okay.
1: I did.
0: Yeah. Yeah. I mean, I'm sure because it was like considered the flagship. You go to that.
1: It was. When it came time for me to, and then I went and served a church in Little Rock, for a couple of years, three prior to coming back. I really, considered going elsewhere to do PhD work. I'd been encouraged to do it while still an MDiv student, but my calculus, Paul, was that the first woman they hire in the School of Theology will bear their fingerprints, their graceful imprint, and my calculus was right on that.
0: Yeah. Yeah, that makes sense. It's so interesting. You know, there's parallels because, you know, my great-great-grandfather came to this country and he sold tracts. That was his thing. And he was a Lutheran who became a Baptist, traveled all around the country until he went to Rochester to lead the German section of Rochester Seminary. And then, you know, his son, Walter Rauschenbusch, was a pastor. And then they were the seventh in a line of like pastors coming from Germany, Lutheran pastors. And then nobody and none of the children of Walter Rauschenbusch and none of the grandchildren. And then there was me. And I also was not what they expected, you know, being a gay man who is like, you know, a little bit outside of the normal contours of faith. But then you feel called and you feel like and people along the way draw you in and affirm you. And that, you know, it really is a community. I think like for me, I went to seminary without thinking I was going to be ordained. And then I served a church, a small Baptist, American Baptist church. And they drew me in and they showed me a way of being together. And I think churches are not, I don't even think they're primarily about dogma or about, you know, I mean, like in that church, I did a little survey and I said, okay, give me three words to describe Jesus, three words to describe God, and three words to describe this church. There was very little overlap in how people described God or Jesus, but they all described the church as safe, family, home, welcoming. Like there was a way in which the community was what really mattered and it was okay. And so I just think, I'm thinking about that in terms of, you know, what you have been through as a leader of a seminary in the Twin Cities and the role of the church. And And so many other faith communities, by the way, we want to be very hasten to say that what happened in Minnesota and the basically an attack of the federal government on Minneapolis and St. Paul. And so many faith communities were part of big movements. But you had a front and center view of how this was impacting churches. So can you talk a little bit, take us back to like late December, early January of this year, and what happened in the Twin Cities, what you saw?
1: I saw faith leaders at their best. The NPR religion writer came and stayed here. People ask him, why aren't you in Portland? Why aren't you in Chicago? He said, I write about religion, DeRozier. This is where faith leaders are stepping up. And United has a history of being a progressive, social transformation, public theology. And so our alums, our faculty, our students were on the front lines. They functioned as movement chaplains. They functioned, to organize, to sustain the faith leaders, sing the songs of resistance, to foster community action. And I was so very proud of what they were doing. The joke up here is don't fight winter people in winter. You know, it was at 38 below at one point, and here our folks are out on the street. And what I have been observing is that some of our students and maybe some folk in the larger community weren't sure that there was much relevance left in congregational life. And the fact that they have seen faith leaders take up this particular charge and act for justice has renewed their sense that congregations are a place of justice and activity, community belonging, but also public advocacy. And that has made my heart rise up, Paul, because I want that kind of congregation, that kind of public witness, and I want us to be preparing that kind of leader here in a theological seminary.
0: We need to take another break, and then we'll continue this conversation with Molly Marshall. You're hearing The State of Belief, brought to you by Interfaith Alliance.

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1: Kiddos, we all need to find the courage to stand up to people when they say things that are completely wrong. Yeah. Like what Governor Pritzker said, we need to get ready. If, when they sound that five-alarm fire, we all need to be up there with buckets to douse the flames.
2: I'm ready.
1: I am too. This flamer is ready to douse the flame, and I never like to douse my flame.
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0: Welcome back to The State of Belief. I'm Reverend Paul Brandeis Rauschenbusch. Here's more with feminist theologian, Reverend Dr. Molly Marshall. This is something that I am seeing in community after community about, like, how people are showing up and the willingness, frankly, of faith leaders to put their bodies on the line for what they believe. You know, we just saw the seven arrested in Vermont, and people, you know, I used to hear a lot, like, and I used to preach this, like, people are so hungry for Christians to be actually act like Christians, like what they imagined Christians acting like, as opposed to what they've seen, which is, you know, this judgmental thing. I want to go a little, you know, just hear a little bit of your thought around gender and the church in this time, because, you know, these are still such active questions, and so much is, you know, there has been progress made in some faith traditions, but there is still, like, you know, in this country, gender is so fraught. So can you talk a little bit about how United Theological Seminary, where you're, by the way, president right now? We kind of skipped over that part. But when did you become president of? Let me just get that in here first. How long have you been?
1: Yeah, I had retired and came to be an interim for a year, and now I'm in my sixth year. You know, one of those.
0: Okay.
1: So March of 21. I think gender is one of the most important issues for congregations, higher education, theological schools to be considering, because we know so much more now about the fluidity of human identity. By the way, United will be hosting the Association of Welcoming and Affirming Baptists this weekend.
0: Brian Henderson? Is that?
1: Yes. And Professor Stell of Princeton of Theological Seminary will be the guest lecturer here. One of the things that I love about the United Church of Christ is that it has been very progressive for many, many years on welcoming LGBTQ persons, and now in these days identifying the great threat that trans people feel. United is distinguished to have the first tenured trans professor of any theological schools that I am aware of, and we honor the kinds of journeys, gender journeys that people take, and are advocates for those often minoritized and often absolutely persecuted, given craziness of governmental decisions in these days. Minnesota has long been a place of refuge for folk, and yet there are increasing threats, and transphobia is rampant. It's a good thing that we have out politicians here, and that they are considered persons of great worth and significance, no matter gender identity.
0: Yeah. I mean, it is the attack on trans people. You know, it's important to remember that, like, they spent about $200 million in creating fear of trans people in 2024 election.
1: Yeah.
0: Like, this is like a campaign against a very small minority of American people.
1: That's
0: and
1: right.
0: Yet they were the focus of such hatred, demonization. And I think part of the reason that, you know, going back to kind of patriarchy, I really feel like the existence and the reality of trans people and trans experience undercuts the basic claims of patriarchy, that there is like a hierarchy, that some people are by birth one thing and better and more powerful and da da da da, and it really, it makes people so, it it puts all of that into question. And it's very interesting to me to, like, you know, as a cisgendered man, but like, I think we should acknowledge, you know, I love the way you started with this. Like, we've been able to expand the idea of identity, that there is like a little, it's made us more free to talk about what gender is, even for those of us who may not consider ourselves trans, but don't feel like we want to be locked into some idea of our gender that we have to fulfill. And I think especially women are very like, I don't want to be your ideal. I want to be who I am, you know, but men too often feel overwhelmed by what we're supposed to be. So I just think it's a really interesting for theology and how, I don't know. There's something very rich. I don't do a lot of theology anymore, but like, I do think there's something very rich about trans identity and theology and how it can open up even our ideas of God. So you are like, you know, you've retired. You're probably come out of retirement again, but I would love to, I would love for you to, think back on maybe one of the most gratifying moments of such an illustrious career in theological education and in like serving so in so many capacities. Like, is there, when you kind of think, oh, I'm really glad I did that. Like, you know, I mean, is there anything that comes to mind when you're just like, I was a part of that one thing? You've done so many things, so I know I'm putting you in an impossible situation, but is there anything that really just like, you know, it bursts into your consciousness?
1: Paul, I had a conversation with my pastor a couple of days ago as I was thinking about an upcoming retirement this next year. And she asked me a wonderful question. She said, oh, where does your best self show up?
0: Woo, I love that.
1: And I thought, I think it has always showed up in the classroom. And so for, you know, 40 plus years in theological education, the great joy of seeing students come to life as they found new ways to narrate their spiritual journey and to interrogate how they have understood the divine along the way. And that has always made my heart rise up. And it's been a great, great privilege. And so, I moved from the classroom into administration, but it was all for the same mission, that we are educating students and helping them find a better story. And that's what I so much care about in the formative work of theological education.
0: Mm. And let me end with this. What is your kind of, and again, this all sounds like you're going away. You're not going away. You're going to be very present. But like, what is your benediction to the church? Like, what kind of blessing would you like to offer the church? Like, and you can think about that. That's a lot of different ways to think about it. But if we think about the church as a whole, as a community, a disparate and as it may be, of trying to continue in whatever way we can in the way of Jesus. Like, what is your benediction to the broad church today?
1: My favorite theological word is perichoresis, which talks

0: check them out. Because I have been watching United for a long time and said, ooh, that's a good place. And if you have an extra little chunk of cash and you want to support a seminary like that, why not send it to them? I mean, of course, first to Interfaith Alliance, but then the next place. Okay. The Reverend Dr. Molly Marshall is president of United Theological Seminary of the Twin Cities, a groundbreaking feminist theologian. She has cast a vision for an inclusive church and persevered in the face of fierce opposition. And now she is free to create space wherever she goes. Dr. Marshall, I appreciate you so much, and I've so benefited from this conversation today.
1: Paul, I admire you, I admire your heritage, but admire all that you are about in these days, and thank you for your public witness. 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
0: Who do you know who would get a lot out of hearing this conversation with Molly Marshall? 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And be sure to join us next week. I can't wait. Until then, I'm Paul Brandeis Rauschenbusch on the State of Belief, where religion and democracy meet.

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4: This is Richard Chu with Something to Chew On. Is Donald Trump a Russian asset? Inquiring minds want to know, or at least progressive Americans do. If you listen to critics and intelligence officials, there are several items that lead one to believe that Donald's systematic destruction of American norms and desire to tear down much of what has made America actually great is a planned effort. You could also give thought to what Nikita Khrushchev said in the 60s would be the way to tear down the United States from within without firing a shot. Well, the person with the gun is Donald Trump. His praise for Putin, skepticism of NATO, deals with oligarchs, business ambitions in Russia, and dismissal of U.S. intelligence would give credence to what Democrats have been saying for nearly a decade. All roads lead to Russia.
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8: NBC News Radio, I'm Rob Martier. President Trump said he plans to establish a federal AI force and appoint a dedicated AI czar. In a Truth Social post today, Trump dismissed criticisms of AI and data centers as a political hoax set up by opponents to stop U.S. innovation. Trump compared the

0: AI Force to the Space Force and said he would name an AI czar in the coming days. Cuba is being hit with its sixth major power blackout of the year. The crippling nationwide outage followed Friday's announcement that new U.S. sanctions were imposed against 11 Cuban entities and military officials by executive order of President Trump. The U.S. has blocked fuel shipments to the island nation since the beginning of this year. A mountain lion is back in the wild after a visit to San Francisco. Rich Cassone with details.
1: The mountain lion was spotted in the city's busy Sunset District Friday morning, where it evaded capture for several hours. Officials from multiple agencies, including the San Francisco Zoo, were on the case as the animal avoided its pursuers, at times darting away and hiding in the bushes. At one point, it ran in front of resident Alex Grant's house.
2: It ran right in front of our house, and then they tranquilized it, and we saw it run out in the street, too. To see a mountain lion in the big city like this is pretty incredible.
1: Officials did eventually tranq the mountain lion. It was collared and released into the wild later in the day.
0: A new study says a meat allergy caused by tick bites could make it harder for patients to safely receive blood transfusions. Researchers recently reported in JAMA Internal Medicine that alpha-gal syndrome might cause people with universal type O blood to suffer an allergic reaction after receiving transfusions from type B or type AB donors. Researchers found that such allergic reactions happen nearly four times more often in areas in the U.S. where alpha-gal syndrome is most common. The study was done by researchers at Dartmouth College in Hanover, New Hampshire. Rob Martier, NBC News Radio.
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7: I'm Dr. Anthony Lizowitz, and this is Climate Connections. As Hurricane Milton barreled towards Florida in 2024, many counties across the state issued mandatory evacuation orders. But several jails in those areas did not evacuate the people incarcerated there. Similar events have been reported during Hurricane Helene in North Carolina, Hurricane Harvey in Texas, and other disasters. Environmental and disaster sociologist Maggie Leone Corwin says there's no standardized nationwide protocol for evacuating prisons and jails. Policies vary, and many facilities lack adequate ways to safely evacuate.
8: What we've heard a lot is that there's not maybe enough buses or vans, that other places nearby that would be secure enough to hold folks who are incarcerated in a secure fashion don't have the space.
7: So sometimes people are left behind without a way to communicate with loved ones. 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So she says governments should develop comprehensive procedures and plans for keeping incarcerated people safe as climate change causes more extreme weather.
8: It's really important that we not leave anyone behind, and certainly not behind bars.
7: Climate Connections is produced by the Yale Center for Environmental Communication. To learn more about climate change, visit climateconnections.org.
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16: 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I'm your host, Wakunjahade, Distant Thunder. My colonized name is Robert Pilot. 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
16: 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Hey, we discuss local, national, Native news and events, and as you know, Native issues are human issues, and human issues are Native issues. Hey, I'm live here from Sacramento, California, and we are just really excited to be talking to you anytime here on Native Roots Radio. We have an exciting show today. We have the cast from North of North on. We have a quick interview with them, about 10 minutes, and really excited to share that. And, of course, we have our producer, Misko, here. And Misko is our reporter for The Circle and also Native Roots Radio. And you just do so much for the community. I know earlier today, Misko, you were dancing, and it's great to hear that. And because you dance for those who can't, and it's a big prayer for the community. So a big pina gigi, Misko, thanks for coming on as always, and thanks for producing Native Roots Radio.
24: Yeah, bonjour, Kakinawiya, Misko Gimon Dijinakaz. Hello, my relatives. My name is Misko, which means red rain. Today, this morning, I woke up bright and early, and I got ready and danced it was elementary class, but it was at the high school because they had an auditorium. We had other dancers and a drum, and it was just a really good experience. And I'm glad, you know, I get to work here, and then I get to go and teach the culture to the young ones. Just super happy to be here. We have a few things to talk about with national news and then local news. I'll just get right into it. Pop star Olivia Rodrigo, she sang the driver's license song that came out in the early 2020s. She donated $2 million to Indigenous Health Organization. The Center for Indigenous Health is grateful for the upcoming donation, especially after experiencing federal grant cuts. It came as a shock for the Indigenous Health housed at Johns Hopkins University. And they were selected as one of the 10 recipients for $1 million donation by Grammy Award-winning pop star Olivia Rodrigo. It was very timely since the center is one of 53 organizations whose funding for teen pregnancy prevention was terminated in late June, a loss of more than $1 million in program funding. Through the Daisy Chain Fields one-day music festival featuring only women in music, Rodrigo raised $10 million. The net profits will be given to 10 organizations organizations that advance and advocate for women and girls. It was later doubled to $20 million after Melinda Gates, founder of the Gates Foundation, matched the funding. Yeah, so that is just a great, you know, news for Native Health, especially, you know, raising awareness about Indigenous health to the national news and even world news, that we're still here, and, you know, they do need funding. One more thing that I kind of want to talk about, it says after more than 50 years, 1,600 acres along the Missouri are back with the Winnebago tribe. The Winnebago tribe of Nebraska has celebrated the return of ancestral land along the Missouri River after a struggle lasting more than 50 years. The land was part of the Winnebago Reservation established by the 1865 treaty. After the Missouri River shifted, portions eventually lay on what become the Iowa side of the river. In the 70s, the U.S. Army Corps of Engineers condemned tribal land during the river work and plans for a recreational project that was never built. After decades of advocacy, Congress provided the Winnebago Land Transfer Act. It was signed in 2024, returning approximately 1,600 acres to be held in a trust as part of Winnebago Reservation. This is what we mean when we say land back. And one thing I always talk about as natives is that we need to be stewards of the land, not just natives, but everybody. And this is super important because we always advocate for land rights as we view Mother Earth as a being, not something to own. And we're just super grateful for that. Do you have anything you want to add based on the...
16: No, that's great, but I just have to say that I'm Ho-Chunk, and our relatives, direct relatives, are in Nebraska, and it's a big win for Indian country, so big shout-out to them, and well-deserved, and great, great reporting on that.
24: Yes, and then now I'm going to kind of go into local news. Today is Native American Elders Day, where Native American elders are celebrated. When it happened without Spirit Care Services, this past Monday we had Marin on to talk about the great work that she's doing for the elders. It's the third annual Native American Elders Day. It was held at Veterans Memorial Park from 10 to 4. If you weren't able to make it and you're a Native elder, you can go next year. And if you're someone who wants to help and donate, always look up Spirit Care Services to, you know, put on this amazing day. It was held also last year. Marin Hardy, co-founder of Spirit Care Services, a company that provides home care and transportation for Native American elders. Her, along other fellow elder advocates, organized the gathering. The state proclamation reads in part, Minnesota honors Native American elders for their resilience and courage in preserving language, traditions, and culture for future generations. Marin says more elders living in rural areas come to the celebration, in every year. Isolation can be a struggle for many living far from urban centers where homes and communities are far spread out. I don't remember the number, but there are so many Native tribes coming down. There's a lot of Native elders there. So if you made it there, I'm super glad. I wanted to bring my grandma today, but, you know, we have a lot going on. I hope she made it down there. and then one more thing. Tomorrow, actually, is the Minneapolis American Indian Center Gala. It's Thursday, September 17th, at the Minneapolis American Indian Center. They will have mocktails, DJ. It's a great, you know, event to fundraise for the Minneapolis American Indian Center. They have a handful of programs there where they serve the community. There's culture, there's language, there's family services, there's the, the Gatherings Cafe. There's so many ways in which they serve the community, and it's a great fundraising event. Dinner and a program. There's also a silent auction happening. The archives exhibit in the Two Rivers Gallery star quote raffle. So it's a really fun event. If whoever, I think you had to RSVP to make it there, but super exciting. I think we'll be there tomorrow. We'll be live at the Minneapolis American Indian Center. So tune in and make sure you're here tomorrow for that.
16: Yeah, definitely. Last year was so much fun, and I remember you were running the photo booth, and we did the radio. We did the radio show, and it was kind of like who's who. We'll have a camera set up so people watching us on the social media will be able to see all our relatives dressed up in a good way, wearing some really good stuff, and hopefully, Mizko, hopefully. Robert Pilot may have a new shirt to wear. I'm not sure what the status is on that.
24: Yes, it's being worked on. So all I have to do is put the threads in. If you guys don't know, I'm an artist. I work in many mediums. I dance, do digital artwork. I do sewing. I do beading. I kind of do everything. So I'm fitting Pilot into my schedule and trying to get him a new, some new threads for the event. There's also a silent auction, I believe, happening online. So if you look up Minneapolis American Indian Center, on Facebook, I'm pretty sure you can find it. They have amazing, beautiful artwork for sale. Again, this is a fundraising event so that we can directly fund the programs and organizations that really impact our community. I worked there for 6 years, you know, all of my adult life thus far until this year. But I'm still there. I'm teaching a sewing class upcoming this fall. But again, check us out tomorrow. We'll be live from the Minneapolis American Indian Center. Super excited for that.
16: Wow, that's a great segue. Hey, we're going to take a quick break. This is Native Roots Radio, and we'll be right back after this short break. Hey, we got unbelievable guests today. We'll be right back.
0: Daily news can get overwhelming. Sometimes it's just hard to keep up with it all. 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
2: This is WCPT telling you how you can shop blue. We're going to have a barbecue this summer. Well, let's take a look at some of the sides and condiments that support the Democratic Party. French's Mustard. French's Mustard is owned by McCormick. McCormick as a company does not give to politics, but some of their senior leaders do, and their donations tend to lean more to the left. Heinz Ketchup. Heinz Ketchup is owned by Kraft Heinz. They are about 50-50 in their political donations, but with some senior leaders and others' employees' donations, 7% more of their donations went to Democrats. Mount Olive Pickles. Now, Mount Olive does not give to politics, but some of their senior leaders, including their CEO, donated to Democrats. Also, Mount Olive did pull out an event in North Carolina after seeing that a Confederate flag was present. Bomb Pops. Bomb Pops are owned by Ferrero. Ferrero does not give to politics, however, some of their senior leaders do, and they slightly lean more towards the left. It's a very small amount, though. This has been WCPT telling you how you can shop blue.
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16: 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Let's take a listen. 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
5: I'm so sorry we can't hear you, my love.
16: Hello, hello.
5: Yes. Hello.
16: Best one, too. I was going to say, Big Pini Gigi, thank you so much. I'm coming from the Twin Cities, Minneapolis, in Minnesota. My show is called Native Roots Radio. I'm all over the United States, about 200,000 listeners. And I really, really am excited and emotional about meeting you guys.
6: Oh, that's so neat. Thank you for having
16: us. Bear with me. Oh, I am so happy to have these people here on our show. And the show is called North of North, and I am here with Anna Lam and Micah Harper. And just let me give you all a quick synopsis. It's about a young Unik woman named Siaya, and it's played by Anna Lam, and dreams of reinventing herself in her tiny Arctic community of Ice Cove, a town where everybody knows your business, ever spontaneous, extremely public exit from marriage. She has found herself navigating an unpredictable and often hilarious highs and lows that comes with relationships, motherhood, and the new job, and finding your way. I just want to say a big Pini Gigi, thank you so much for spending time with us here on Native Roots Radio. And all I can think of when I watch your show is community. And it really hits in a good place.
6: No, thank you so much for having us here today. It's such a pleasure and a privilege. The sense of community behind North of North is truly because it's taken an entire community to make it. You know, the fact that any show ever gets made is a miracle. There's so many moving parts involved. But the fact that we've been able to make a show of this size in Nunavut, in the Arctic, in Echadeit, it's required leaning into community so much. And people have shown up for us in ways that we, you know, couldn't have made the show without them for. So it's really that sense of community. It's really the heart and soul of the show.
16: As Indigenous people, we have that fine line of tragedy and comedy. And all I can think of is you falling out of the boat. It's like, that was funny, but it was also tragic in a big way too.
6: Yeah. I mean, it really is like a life or death moment, right? Falling out of the boat that could be and has been it for a lot of people. But you know, having that moment of where Siaya is in the water and a real sense of like life or death and facing all of these feelings that she's had for a long time but bottled up and seeing Nuliayuk, who is the sea goddess, and realizing that if she gets a second chance at life, if she gets a second chance, what she needs is to realize she needs to start again and she needs to do what makes her happy and fulfills her. And so I think comedy is such a perfect medium for this type of story, because it is intense and it is emotional and it is so often so deeply sad. But like our communities do, we navigate that with so much comedy and with so much humor. It's that beautiful balance, right?
16: Exactly. And Micah Harper plays Nevi. I love your character. You remind me of a lot of our native aunties here in Minnesota and across the Great Plains here in the United States. How fun was it to play this role?
8: I loved playing Nevi because she's so raw, but she's so rigid as well. And, you know, she's coming from a place of love, but she doesn't show it at face value. So I think it's perfect for all the Indigenous aunties, for myself, for people that I admire in my own community. It's spot on. They wrote her perfectly.
16: Yeah, and it's fun, too. The only thing that you're missing that I see from my aunties here is wearing sunglasses all the time.
8: You know, I really hope one day that we get a chance to showcase some of the hunting sunglass tans that we get, because you can tell somebody's been on the land if they have the sunglass tan.
16: Yeah. Wow. That's a good one. I noticed, I got to see the screener and I noticed it looked a little colder than last series. Is that true? Or I saw a lot of wind and your breath coming out, the cloud of smoke coming out of your mouth there. Is it colder this year?
6: It was so, so much colder. Filming the first season was cold. We had some minus 20 degrees Celsius days, minus 25 degrees Celsius days, but we only had a few of them because we were filming from middle of March into the first week of June. When we were filming this season, it was the end of February to the first week of April, and it was one of the coldest winters we've had in so long. So it was minus 40, minus 45 degrees Celsius, sometimes minus 50. And because when we were shooting in Ecuador, it was all exteriors, there was no other option but to kind of, you know, just get through it. So it was much colder. I didn't think shooting North of North could possibly get any harder than it was the first season, and then it did.
16: So is it hard for the Hollywood types to come up there and go, oh my goodness, because I'm in Minnesota and I don't know if you know, like today it's 90 degrees, but in the winter it's 50 below. Mm. So we have a big extreme in Minnesota.
6: I think for the most, like our crew and our cast, everyone comes up with such an open heart and expecting adventure and expecting something that's completely out of their comfort zone. I always thought it was quite funny when we would be filming outside and the crew really want to kind of like put up a tough front and be strong. And then I would say like, ooh, chilly today, isn't it? And they'd be like, oh, okay, if Anna's saying it's cold, then we can say it's cold and it's actually cold. And I'd be like, guys, look outside. We are the only people outside right now, and there's a reason for that, and it's because it's cold. Like, you're allowed to complain.
16: Well, one of the things I've noticed, too, and maybe you can mention this, but I know, Anna, you are full of designer clothes. We love it down here to see the earrings, the native earrings, and everything you guys are wearing. Plus, you know, you wear, quote-unquote, regular clothes, too, but when you get out and about and doing your thing, it's a very cool fashion show in a sense.
6: Yeah, I mean, the fashion on this show is unbelievable. The parkas that we get to wear, and also like the seamstresses in our communities, the women who make things like gamiks, which are our sealskin boots and our parkas, the intricacy of the stitching on those boots is unbelievable, because they have to be waterproof and they have to be able to withstand so much. So it's not only the craft and the ability to take traditional designs and make them modern and contemporary and fun and playful and using what you have, but it's also the quality of work that goes into every single garment is unbelievable. Every single pair of earrings, it's stunning.
16: There's a prayer with every bead, in our community. We talk about that. I want to just say a big peeny geeky thank you so, so much for stopping in on Native Roots Radio. Love your show. Again, North of North, and here in the States, it's on Netflix, and I can't wait for that to drop. And I am just really emotional about the good work that you guys are doing for our indigenous communities across Turtle Island. A big peeny geeky thank you.
6: Thank you so much.
8: Thank you.
16: Thanks so much. Really appreciate you guys. Keep up the great work.
6: Thank you.
16: Sorry, I was emotional. Oh. I didn't expect that.
6: No, thank you. It's such thoughtful questions. It means a lot.
16: Well, that was fun. I appreciate them and spending time. And Misko, now it's on Netflix, so we can all watch it. That interview was earlier when it was 90 degrees here in Minnesota, which seemed like all summer. But excited to watch the new season. Got to see the trailer or the screener of the first show, which was really fun. Again, a lot of heart talking about us brown people all over the continent here and our indigenous relatives and how much we all have I kind of want to say how much we all are similar in so many different ways, Misko.
24: Yeah, I think just being Native in a contemporary way, you know, we have always been here and we always will be here. And culture is always changing. It's dynamic and it's alive. And that's how you know it's alive is when we become modern and we're still honoring our traditions, but at the same time, showcasing to the people of today, we're still here and this is what we wear. And I think it's super fun. And, you know, you always taught me that Natives haven't always had our voice being heard in the media. It was always non-Natives speaking for us and misrepresenting us. And so it's super important that we have that. Like, we have it on Netflix. That's so cool. And we have these Indigenous role models from all over Turtle Island. You know, as a brown girl, myself as a young Native woman, I see myself in them. And it's super exciting. Grateful to have them here on the show.
16: Yeah, a big Pinagigi, thank you. And I can't wait to watch this season. And if you haven't watched the first season, it's a lot of fun. They're made for broadcast television up in Canada. So they're about 23 minutes, 24 minutes a show, and it's really fun. And there's 8 shows, and I believe this year there'll be 8 shows too. And it's just fun. And that's all I can say. It's just fun, and it was fun having them on. Hey, I think we're going to have the best of here later on the show, and we're going to sign off here. This is Native Roots Radio, and we'll see everyone tomorrow at the Minneapolis American Indian Center live for an hour and a half live of Native Roots Radio. We'll be back after this short break. Stay with us. Ho-wa.
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2: 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Nathan's Famous. Nathan's Famous does not give to politics. And if you prefer using charcoal on that grill, Kingsford is owned by Clorox. 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
16: And we're back to Native Roots Radio Presents I'm Awake, and this is Robert Pilot. Hey, welcome back, everyone. Hey, we are here with our friend Gwen. And Gwen, always great to see you. Always love your energy. A lot to talk about. And I know your heart is in Wisconsin right now, talking about those terrible storms. Let's talk a little bit about that. And again, welcome back to Native Roots Radio.
14: Thank you so much, Robert. It is always such a pleasure to be here. And thank you so much to everybody for making it possible for me to do so. And yes, I am. We lived in Appleton, Wisconsin for many, wow, many years, and I owned a house there that they tore down and put up a parking lot, but that's a whole nother story. But we lived in Appleton, Menasha, and my son went to UW Oshkosh and UW Fox Valley. So I used to sing down in there. So, you know, when those storms came through there, it was like watching, you know, your life pass before your eyes. So I spent a good portion of last night, you know, calling people that I know in Appleton and Menasha area saying, are you okay? Are you okay? So the power of Mother Nature, people think that they have power until they actually experience power. That is power. Everything else is the illusion of power.
16: Absolutely. So we just had Holly on earlier in the show, and she gave a shout out, wanted to say hi to you.
14: Hello, Holly. It's been a while.
16: No doubt. And a lot going on here politically, and let's talk a little bit about that. I know we have our lieutenant governor running here in Minnesota as a senator.
14: And
16: we also have quite a few. We have three or four people that are running as state senators and legislators again. So we're doing well here. We always want more here in Minnesota, but Wisconsin and Illinois and across Turtle Island, there's a lot going on.
14: There is a tremendous amount going on, and it makes my heart so happy to see, you know, all of the activity in Indian country. Just a little backstory: as the first political director for the DNC back in the 90s, not going to say the day, but it was not exactly, you know, it wasn't yesterday. But, you know, the one question I used to get was, why should we be involved in white man's politics? Because white man's politics has never done anything for us. And my answer, which I kind of synthesized while, you know, listening to, you know, many tribal people say that to me over the course of time, is there are elected officials in Washington, D.C., in the House and the Senate that are making decisions about your life every single solitary day. And if you don't vote for them, they're going to make those decisions without your input. So if you want to have an input about what happens in your house and your food and your family and your jobs and your environment and your land and your water and you actually do need to be involved in politics. So it is so wonderful to see not only the Native candidates, Peggy running in Minnesota. Minnesota has to get behind her to be the first Native American woman senator. And, you know, all the Native candidates are running. You've got Chris James in Arizona, Congressional District 5, I think it is. You've got, of course, Charisse Davids, who really, really needs people's help. Everybody needs to go to Charisse Davids' campaign and give her some money and go and volunteer for her campaign. And you've got, you know, Deb Haaland running for governor in New Mexico. Yeah. People need to go to Peggy's website, Deb's website, Charisse's, Chris James. Look at Indigenous Democrats on Facebook. If you want a list of the natives who are running, we try to put that up on a regular basis so people can keep track. Because there's more natives running now than ever before in the history of this country. Do you know that? Right now, this year, more than ever before. And that is, you know, that says something about the work that I did, Holly's done, Clara Pratt, you know, Peggy. I mean, she worked with Wellstone Action before she got involved in electoral politics. Mm-hmm. And so, you know, there are so many people who have really put a life's work into Indigenous empowerment in the political realm. So it is really, really, it makes me happy. It makes me feel like I, you know, that what I did and what I chose to do with my life really has mattered. and the political organizations, Native Organizers Alliance, and other groups, the DNC Native Caucus. I think they just did a joint training. There has been, I think Indians. .com has done a training. I know that there have been trainings in Indian country on political organizing. And if you haven't been, if you're a Native person and you want to understand how campaigns work, go to your local Democratic Party, go to your county Democratic Party, and go participate in their get out the vote training. Because it, especially if there's a Native caucus, California, Washington State, Oregon, North Carolina, Arizona, New Mexico, Wisconsin, Minnesota, there are so many Native caucuses within the Democratic Party that you can join, but then go to the trainings because they're good and they're real and they really do make a difference in helping Natives get elected. They worked in Wisconsin like crazy.
16: Yeah, definitely. And one of the things too, here in Minnesota, we are voting by mail. Before the 11th, we have a primary coming up, and we want to encourage everyone to vote by mail or vote ahead of time.
14: Yes.
16: And I don't know what's going on here federally. I don't know if I can say if I'm afraid or more due diligent about what's happening.
14: Right. Well, I mean, you ask what's going on federally. What day is it? You know, what kind of crazy is happening today? But the fact of the matter is that vote by mail is the safest, most reliable means to vote so far. I would say one thing I will say that is absolutely true, that the president and the president's party are going to do absolutely everything to mess with this election. It is as simple as that in every and any way they possibly can. But even with that being true, vote by mail, absolutely a great way to go. The great thing about vote by mail is if you want to vote, but you also want to help a candidate, you can vote early by mail, and then you can go work for them on election day and call people and give people rides and do all the things that really make the difference between, you know, enough turnout in your community, whether you're urban, rural, reservation-based, it really does not make any difference. It is if you are able to vote by mail, vote early, then you can go and work for candidates of your choice. And that really does matter. That's how we used to turn out 100% of reservations in Wisconsin. 100%.
16: Wow. That's amazing.
14: Yeah. And
16: we can give rides and we have the capability to give rides and bring people to the polls. And that's Indian country's vote in the last couple cycles, especially, have made a huge difference nationally.
14: Absolutely. I mean, the Native vote is becoming, as Natives get more active, as they get more training, as they decide, I'm just going to run for office, as they mature and get more sophisticated and not just being asked for money, when they become active voters and active political agents, when we have agency over our own political system that is not tribal, but is the political system that we all are invested in. As we become more involved, our numbers grow. And campaigns pay attention to numbers. Where are the voters? What is my up and over? Where am I going to get 300 extra votes? Where do I have to turn out? And the other part of that is, what do I have to know about the community that I am seeking a vote from? That is our opportunity to teach about sovereignty, about land, about water, about all of the things that matter to our community, whether we live in a city or whether we live on a reservation or whether we're in a rural area. So as we become more involved, people become more involved with us. And that's what we want.
16: Right. Gwen, I really like that you brought it up, that people need to vote and be, you know, what's going on, especially in Indian country here with all the things that are happening. We have big PAC money coming in from, you know, these online voting or online gambling situations, and it really affecting us in Indian country.
14: Absolutely. I mean, the thing is that, as I said, they're going to pull out all the stops. All the dark money people are very, very, very busy. And really the only thing that we have that's real and true is turnout.
16: Yeah.
14: If we get all of the people that are of age to vote, whatever it is in your state, if we get all of the people who are registered to vote to register and then get them to the polls, Indian youth need to understand that their vote matters more now than ever before. There are more young Native people than there are more old Native people. Yep. And, you know, we have done some of the heavy lift, but they need to carry that responsibility. They have responsibility is the ability to respond. OK, so wow. Native youth have to have the ability to respond. The way you have ability to respond in voting is you register. And you register yourself. You don't have to necessarily, you could register as an independent Democrat. Please don't be a Republican. I'm just asking. Yeah. Okay. But you can register and then vote and then get your friends to vote. It is cool to vote. Your self-determination, your personal agency, the agency of your tribe, the agency of your clan, the agency of your ideas, and the agency of the hope that you have for the future depends on whether you register to vote. So young folks, time to get busy.
16: You know, Gwen, I like when we talk a little bit about that is we get the aunties and the nannies and the grandmas to make it a family thing and bring the young ones, especially the first ones that I've never voted before, yes. to the polls with them.
14: Yes, it's very exciting. I mean, my poor children, my poor children, they were like, you're going to register to vote. But they would, you know, they have been living around me doing political organizing and campaigns, elections and political work for their entire life. There was never even an idea that they would not register. You know, there was never an idea that it was not important. It was their bread and butter because it was their bread and butter. It was how mom made a living. But it was also more than that. The people that sat around my tables, the places, they were there when we started the Native American Caucus with Frank Lemire and all of the folks that started the Native American Caucus. It's still in existence today. So they were raised on it. And it's important.
16: It's very important. Hey, we are here with Gwen Leaf Carr and our friend. We're going to take a quick break and we got more to talk about. Really, I love your energy, and we're going to take a quick break so we all can relax a little bit and then get back into it. Hey, this is Native Roots Radio.
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2: This is WCPT telling you how you can shop blue. 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As in 2024, 50% of their donations in politics went to the Democratic Party. Full House. 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Now, Nestle stopped giving to politics in 2020, where 71% of their donations went to Democrats. But in 2024, some of their senior leaders donated. Now their political donations, 78% of those donations went to Democrats. And if you like chocolate cake, let's talk about Pillsbury and Betty Crocker. They're both owned by General Mills. And out of all their political donations, 77% of General Mills' political donations go to Democrat candidates and causes. This has been WCPT telling you how you can shop blue.
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16: 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Wendy, happy anniversary.
23: Yeah, happy 25th wedding anniversary.
16: Yay. And people said it would never last. Hey, I know you got a lot to talk about. I'm just going to hand over the mic to you. Thank you for coming in on our anniversary to talk about some important issues.
23: Yes. Hey, everybody. My name is Hana Jihihani. That means cares for them. And I was given that name by my Dega Curtis. Curtis goes by Mashka Hana Jinga,
16: yes,
23: which means walks on white clouds.
16: Oh, I would panic.
23: I'm a policy volunteer for the Humane World for Animals, formerly known as the Humane Society of the United States, and I work on animal issues at the local and state level. It's always my pleasure to do that. Thank you, Robert, and for talking about the fireworks and animals in the previous segment. It's really important that we take care of our animals and, as soon as you can, call your vet if your pet needs some medication, and keep the window shut and the air conditioning on, and don't bring them out to see fireworks. That's all I have to say.
16: No, that's good.
23: During the 4th of July is the time of year where the most dogs and pets go missing because they get scared and run off.
16: Yeah.
23: So yeah, we're in a heat wave. We're in a heat wave. What's the heat index today? What did it say? Something over 100. Yeah, it's a lot. So anyway, we really have to take care of our pets and our wildlife. Let's not forget about the critters who live in our backyard. Mm-hmm. But quickly, for our pets, we really, like Wanda, our dog Wanda right now has health conditions, you know, and this humidity and heat really affects her. Like her breathing is really bad. And so she goes out just for potty breaks for 5 minutes and that's it. She's back in the house because it really is affecting her breathing. So just be aware of that. Always keep cool, fresh water out for them at all times. Walk your dog, of course, early in the morning or at sunset. I don't even think it's sunset if it's going to be any cooler.
16: No.
23: You know, of course, avoid the hottest part of the day. And here's the one thing that I always try to do is test the pavement. So with the back of your hand, if it's too hot for 7 seconds, it's too hot for paws. So always use the back of your hand. That has the most nerve endings, and you can really feel how hot the pavement is. So 7 seconds, if it's too hot, don't walk your dog on the pavement. You know, it's really too much. And then never, never, never leave your car in your dog in a parked car,
16: even if
23: the windows are cracked. It's
16: exactly,
23: it's really too much. You know, year after year, unfortunately, we see so many dogs that like die in the backseat of cars because they're in there. And honestly, I don't know what the law is in Minnesota, but if I saw a dog struggling and panting and they were in a car, I would risk arrest and break the window and get the dog out. I would do it.
16: Yeah. I think the law is that you can.
23: Yeah, I'd have to look that up and make sure. I know different cities and states have different laws, but you could always call the police. That's one thing that the police will do. They will come and get the dog out. And watch for signs for heat stroke. Right? So excessive panting, drooling, vomiting, weakness, confusion, or collapsing. And if you suspect that your dog is having a heat stroke, move your pet to a cool space. Offer small amounts of water to cool them down. And like use cool towels and wrap it around their paws. Like if you put it on their back, it like put

0: on top of those pebbles and drink water. You'd be surprised. I have a couple of videos too I should share and put on. I don't have them readily available right now, where I have some bees landing on those pebbles, and you could see that they're drinking the water because it's very shallow.
1: They're giving you the thumbs up.
0: Yeah,
1: too,
0: you don't want them to drown. Yeah, we got, like, say, 1, 2, 3, 4 bird baths. Oh, and hummingbird. If you have hummingbird nectar outside in this heat, what happens is the sugar crystallizes, and then the hummingbird will drink the nectar that you put out for them, and their beak will adhere, like their top and bottom beak will adhere to each other, and they won't be able to open it again. They won't be able to eat, and then they die. So make sure, like last night, I put it out, and then before we leave today, I'm going to take it back in and then put it back out tonight, like at midnight. So it's there for them in the morning, and then take it back out again, because I don't want that sugar to crystallize inside the hummingbird feeder. And also, if I make my own, it's a 1-to-4 ratio. So I do 1 cup of sugar to 4 cups of water. Mm. So I boil the water first and put the, 4 cups of water I boil. Then I put 1 cup of just plain old everyday granulated sugar. Don't use organic, because organic has other ingredients in it. You know, don't use raw sugar. Just use plain old granulated sugar and let it cool. I store it in the refrigerator and only fill that hummingbird feeder up, just enough that's going to last like a day or two, because I want to change that out. And then never wash the hummingbird feeder with any kind of soaps or detergents. Right. I just really rinse it out really well with very, very hot water. Sometimes people say you could use vinegar also, but I don't even bother with that. I just, wash it out really well with very hot water and a brush. And that's all I do. Yeah, I put it out there. It's really too hot right now, and it's just too much. Also, you know what it says here too, and it doesn't really have anything to do with animals really, but avoid trimming trees and shrubs during extreme heat, as they provide essential shelter.
1: They're beans.
0: Not even that. All the plants that we have in our garden right now are just struggling to grow, right? And use all their energy to grow right now. And if you cut them down right now, then they have to process the healing of their bodies. So then they don't have the energy just to survive the heat. So just don't cut anything right now. Wait till it gets cooler. Yeah, I just saw that. And I was
1: going to cut some sage, and that's good to
0: know. Don't cut the sage right now. Let's wait till it gets cooler, because the sage right now with this extreme heat is just using all of its energy just to grow and just to be alive. So if you cut it, then it has to use energy to heal itself, so you don't want it to use that energy. So just leave the plants and stuff, and it does provide a lot of shade for the animals. And it's
2: C News Radio. I'm Rob Martier. The U.S. will be placing more sanctions on Russia over its war with Ukraine. President Trump on Friday signed a bill called the Lindsey O. Graham Sanctioning Russia and Iran Act of 2026. The bill targets Russia's economy over its continued military aggression in Ukraine and will expand sanctions on Iran. It also allows Trump to impose tariffs on countries that are within the top 5 purchasers of Russian oil, including China and India. The U.S. Central Command says the military has escorted 1 billion barrels of oil and over 2,000 commercial vessels out of the Persian Gulf in recent months.
3: Thousands of ships have passed through the strait. Over 1 billion barrels of crude have been shipped from Gulf partners through the Strait of Hormuz.
2: CENTCOM Commander Admiral Bradley Cooper praised the efforts of American forces in a video, adding that the U.S. has blocked all Iranian oil exports during that time. NASA says it's given SpaceX a $946 million contract to fly 3 more astronauts to the International Space Station. Details from Lisa Carton.
4: The Friday announcement extends the company's crewed flights to the station through 2030. The deal brings SpaceX's total number of NASA astronauts' flights under contract to 17 and raises the contract's total value to nearly $6 billion. The contract covers prepping astronauts on the ground, launching them, operating the mission, bringing crews home, and recovering the capsule. It also includes

0: includes carrying supplies and keeping the spacecraft at the station as an emergency escape vehicle.
1: Those trying to find the best cup of coffee may have to travel, and not to Seattle. A new study by Wallet Hub has named Orlando, Florida, as the best coffee city in the U.S. The study said households in Orlando spend an average of $154 a year on coffee. The city also has the highest number of free Wi-Fi coffee and tea shops per capita. Rob Martier, NBC News Radio.
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10: This is a WCPT Veteran Minute. When Pearl Harbor was attacked, men of all races across the country volunteered to join the fight, despite the United States Army being heavily segregated. Black enlistees were mostly assigned to combat support roles. But this did not stop Lieutenant Colonel Paul L. Bates, who knew of the racism and pushed his soldiers to achieve excellence. The 761st Tank Battalion was formed in the spring of 1942. It contained 30 black officers, 6 white officers, and 676 enlisted men. The unit donned the nickname the Black Panthers, wearing patches on their uniforms with a panther on it and the slogan, "Come Out Fighting." And in 1944, the 761st was assigned to General George Patton's Third Army in France. General Patton gave a colorful speech to his crew, and the Black Panthers became the first African-American tank squad in World War II. And by the end of the war, the Black Panthers had fought further east than every other United States unit, receiving 391 decorations for their heroism.

0: This is The Zero Hour with Richard R.J. 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
12: The media has been manipulated with propaganda and fear. 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
1: And And we are back on the Zero Hour. Once again, I'm your host, Richard R.J. Askow. And once again, I'm pleased to welcome back Sonali Kolhatkar. I always introduce Sonali as a Zero Hour senior correspondent and so much more. Today, we're going to talk about the so much more part. Sonali has a new book out, and it's terrific. I'm partway through it now. Her introduction is great. It's called Breaking Ice, subtitled, I have to look down, sorry for that, Community Defense Against State Terror and MAGA Fascism. So first of all, Sonali, as always, welcome back.
4: Thank you so much. It's great to be with you, Richard.
1: And congratulations on the book. It's really a great achievement. You interview a lot of great people in the book. And as I said, your introduction to it is also really excellent. So I guess we'll start with the obvious, even though I suspect I know the answer. What was the inspiration for writing this book?
4: Well, I had been covering ICE raids since the Trump administration took power for a second time. Especially around last June 2025, I was in Los Angeles on this doing street interviews as LA was raided by ICE agents. I interviewed folks from North Carolina and Georgia, Chicago and Minneapolis. And around January of this year, when everything, especially in Minneapolis, was exploding, I did an interview with a historian named Yohuru Williams, who has been on the show frequently. He's based in Minnesota, and he helped put it into historical context. And Seven Stories saw that interview. My longtime editor there, Greg Ruggiero, saw it and asked me, do you have more of these? Because if we could put these interviews together and fast track it, we could put together a really important book, a book that could be this kind of capturing of this very historical moment that we're in, and also a handbook for how people might engage in community defense against ICE. And I was like, yes, I think I have a few interviews. And I ended up with nearly 20 interviews. I did a few extra interviews to supplement those I'd already done, where I thought we needed some extra framing. And yeah, that's basically, Greg was like, oh, and can you fast track it? Basically, could you put it together in 6 weeks so that we can have it published, within a few months? And so I don't know what possessed me to say yes, but I did. And the book is in two parts. So I deliberately I really worked on how to create a through line of flow. And so the first part of the book is, people you may never have heard of, community activists, frontline people who do the hard work of figuring out how to distribute Know Your Rights cards, how to follow ICE agents and document them and alert the community, and how to protect the community. Very nuts and bolts tactics, some of the things that were in common, some of the things that were unique. Rural parts of the country, urban parts of the country. And then the second half is the storytellers, the academics, the historians, those people who can put it into a broader context, who can explain this moment that we're in a global framework, in a historic framework, in a framework around storytelling and how we move forward, how we've come from history. And so that is like people like Robin D.G. Kelly and Josefina Lopez and Ibram X. Kendi, Luis Rodriguez, Kent Wong, etc. And so, yeah, that was, and then I wrote a framing essay to try to tie it all together. And also, I'm an immigrant. I was born an immigrant. I've been in this country as an immigrant for 30 plus years. And so I have a lot of personal relation to it. And I wanted to really put together the framing around the post 9/11 anti-immigrant hysteria as the beginning of this latest chapter of anti-immigrant attacks. This country's history is rife with differing and different and constantly changing notions of who gets to belong. This particular chapter we're in, I trace it back to the months after the September 11th attacks.
1: And I appreciate that you did that, because there's a tendency to have a very short memory span sometimes when in the country, even among progressives, when we talk about the immigration issue. So we need to understand that it's been a long time coming, and that, in fact, ICE didn't even exist until the response to September 11th. We had other ways of handling immigration and other, less than honorable ways we've handled immigration throughout the history of this country. But ICE itself is a product of 9/11. So you mentioned that the book, besides capturing the historical moment, also serves as a handbook, which it certainly does. But I think there's a third valuable service it provides, if I may, which is nothing succeeds like success. And the stories it tells of successful resistance to what seems like absolutely overwhelming force on the part of, you point out in your introduction that ICE has more funding than most, virtually all of the world's armies. So when ICE descends on a city like Minneapolis or the countryside in North Carolina, wherever it may be, it feels like too much force for people to resist. And so I think it also has that motivating factor of saying, no, we can fight back against this. We have, we are, we will. Here are some pointers on how to do it. So I appreciated that aspect of the book a lot. Yeah.
4: You know, because the mainstream media isn't going to tell these stories, right? The fact that a community organization might be successful in driving ICE out, it might be a footnote in a larger story. It's not going to be a headline. And when we consume this news of what has been happening over the past year and a half, it's dominated by the ways in which we are being bludgeoned, dominated by the ways in which we're being terrorized and beaten down. And constant exposure to that really can convince us that nothing we do matters, when actually it was the opposite. So much of people's actions had an impact and mattered, and countless unnamed numbers of people were saved from ICE clutches. Far too many weren't. But we, I think it's so important for us to learn from these stories to get the sense of when you fight, you win. When you stand up for people, you will have some success. You may not succeed all the time, but you figure out what you succeed at and what you don't. And that was so, so important. Ron Goches, who's one of the activists that I interviewed, he's from Los Angeles. He helped start the Community Self-Defense Coalition in LA and heads this organization called Union del Barrio. And he pointed out how the enormous amount of resources that ICE and the government spent on going after undocumented immigrants in LA, in the end, over this 2-month period last summer, they arrested less than 1% of the estimated undocumented population. So this was important context. It meant that what people did worked, and it meant that those same tactics or some version of them can be applied to the next place that ICE shows up, and that people didn't just roll over. They fought back, right? And that was so important to capture.
1: And you mentioned when you were talking about how the book came together that you'd interviewed a lot of people about this topic on the your show being Rising Up with Sonali. And so I assume most of these interviews were already done. You went back and edited them. Did any kind of patterns emerge to you as you edited them and brought them together that maybe weren't initially evident when you were doing the interviews in real time and the events were happening and all of that?
4: The patterns were that some of the same kinds of things that worked in a lot of urban centers. So you could apply Chicago's tactics to Minneapolis because there was some similarities both in culture, but mostly like in geography. But then places like Maine, which is very rural and spread out, places like Georgia, where the Hyundai factory or plant was raided, had different had to adapt. And their way of adaptation was quite unique because they had to contend with winter, much harsher winters. That was another thing. They also had to contend with the fact that there weren't big congregations of people. And so small groups of people had a bigger impact. The other thing that was really interesting was the way in which multiracial organizing happened differently in different places. So, for example, in Maine, the majority of Maine's immigrants are from African nations, very, very different, and newer immigrants, as opposed to LA, which has, you know, multi-generational families with mixed status, people who have been here largely from Central America and Mexico for 20, 30, 40 years who are undocumented. So they've lived in this country for a very long time. So such different things that were emerging. And yet one of the through lines that came about was this repeated notion that the government, there's no one's coming to save us. We can't call 911 and have cops save us because cops are part of the problem. No one's coming to save us. Even our local city council people have very limited resources. only we can save ourselves. And that was such an important and very empowering message that I saw coming up over and over again. And of course, here in LA, the day laborers have their saying, which applies, only the people can save the people. So that kept coming up. The other thing that I noticed was that people were building on the racial justice movements of 2020. They were building on networks that had formed, like especially in places like Minneapolis. Those people who came and marched in the George Floyd protests had been there before, not that long ago. So that was something really interesting that people were kind of applying that. And the other thing also was that existing organizations were best poised to take on what was happening. So, you know, it's hard to build something brand new in the middle of a crisis, right? You scramble, you have to figure out how to organize. And so those organizations that had those places where they had the greatest success were places where people had pre-existing organized resistance that went back years, sometimes decades, who then mobilized their networks that they'd already built. So yeah, I mean, so there were some really interesting common threads that jumped out at me. I learned so much from these people that I had interviewed. So
1: I was struck in particular by the mention in the book of the fact that the Minneapolis resistance was able to build on the Black Lives Matter organizing that had been done during Black Lives Matter. That was particularly striking. And it makes me think, Sonali, of the fact that I interviewed the author of a book called 1999 about the World Trade Organization demonstrations in Seattle. And he talked about how those demonstrations, which had such a global impact, were also built on decades of organizing. So in a sense, it seems to be that when we're in a crisis, whether it's the ICE invasion of our city or town, or whether it's Black Lives Matter or anything else, when we're in the moment, it's actually a good time to stop and look around and see what channels have already been dug, what institutions are in place that might be adapted to this purpose. Does it make sense? I think it's what you're saying, right?
4: Yes, exactly. There's a lot of things that can be adapted. You know, one of the most moving parts of the stories that I learned and that I heard from was how people were using things that they learned during the civil rights movement. A song, the power of song. I think that was North Carolina, where Nikki Marin-Baina told me that to bring the temperatures down, they realized that people would sort of hold hands and start singing civil rights era songs. And yeah, so I think, you know, people like Kent Wong, who I interviewed in one of his last interviews, he was somebody who cut his teeth during the civil rights movement, worked in the United Farm Workers boycott movement, and worked with Reverend James Lawson. So that insight, that background, that historic analysis, I think, was very, very important. Because, again, we don't just do activism in vacuums. We build on the work of our elders and our predecessors and our ancestors. And this movement is showing that. I think now the scary question is how to respond to ICE's different tactics. How to respond to the fact that they have changed the way they are attacking communities. The numbers of people they're arresting is going up, and their tactics are not garnering as many headlines. So it's almost more dangerous now.
1: One of the dimensions that's, you know, was in my mind going through the book was, for example, you have one of your interviews is entitled, let me get it right, it's with Yohuru Williams, From George Floyd to Alex Pretty, if I'm pronouncing Pretty right, Minneapolis's Fight, was that as ICE oppression intensified, they even became unable to avoid killing white people.
4: Right.
1: And, you know, we had Robin, is it, the woman who is killed?
4: Renee Good.
1: Renee Good. I was going to say Robin Good. And we had Alex Pretty. And it strikes me two things about it that I thought were relevant to your book, because I am of that population that you rightfully describe in the introduction as like the only remaining privileged population, a privilege which is conditional that we now know, but a privilege nonetheless, which is that it strikes me that this is largely a movement of people of color, and that as these acts of violence, as they show their willingness to take extreme measures against white people, too, who get on the wrong side of it, whether it's killing Renee Goodman, Alex Pretty, whether it's the horrific sentences you reported on recently for the protesters in the, well, the Golden Gate case was one.
4: Texas, yeah, the Prairie.
1: And then there's the Texas one, which is the really terrible one. Yeah. It seems to me that one of the services works like yours can provide is that the white population has a lot to learn from the black and brown people of this country who've been through so much more and who have experience and leadership to offer, rather than just getting paralyzed in terror. Well, I'd like to protest Palestine, but I don't want to go to jail for 35 years on a terrorism charge. Well, you know what? Maybe take a look at what the black and brown people of this country have been through. Ask them how they deal with it. Does that make sense?
4: Yeah, I mean, you know, there is, that is reminding me of the fact that there were a lot of folks who, and you and I have talked about this before, when the ICE raids happened, where people were like, how can we just allow masked armed thugs to roam unaccountably through our communities? Why aren't the cops doing something about it? And that revealed an ignorance about who cops terrorize, right? Like, there's such a racial divide between the people who are policed most harshly and disproportionately and people who feel that police keep them safe, because it's really, you know, them who the police are, you know, sort of charged with protecting. And so it revealed this sense of ignorance, this kind of ignorant attitude about what policing is. And it was very important for me to bring this issue up over and over again, that actually armed enforcement has always gone after non-whites and, you know, and poor whites to some extent, but generally non-whites throughout the history of this country. And if we actually want to live in a country where everybody thrives, if we take money out of policing, any kind of policing, city policing to federal policing, and put it into the things that keep all of us safe, we will all be better off. And this is an abolitionist idea that black abolitionists and black-led abolition movements have been putting out over and over again. And I think this is something that a multiracial democracy holds the greatest promise for a multiracial democracy is this kind of a framework where we can learn from the vision of people who've been the most policed, most harshly policed. And all of us will benefit, all of us except the billionaires and the politicians who back them. We all benefit when we take money out of ICE and put it back into the things that were stripped for ICE, like food stamps, like Medicare, Medicaid, right? We will have money for Medicare for All if we want it. And we may have less money for the US military, which is perfectly fine. And that is something that black and brown activists have been saying for generations.
1: To hear the rest of my conversation with Sonali Kolhatkar, please go to ZeroHourReport.com. We'll be right back after this. I'm Richard R.J. 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
18: Hello, everybody. This is Richard R.J. Eskow from The Zero Hour.
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20: This is a WCPT moment in labor. In the 1830s in Lowell, Massachusetts, during the rise of the textile industry, factories were hiring large groups of women ranging in ages 18 to 35 to work at their mills. The workdays were 13 hours long and had poor working conditions. By 1834, the textile market was sluggish. In response, the workers' wages were reduced by 12.5%. One of the workers, Julia Wilson, tried to organize the women to get their wages back, only to be terminated abruptly. Wilson signaled the women to strike or turn out. Over 800 women marched and signed a petition saying, "We will not go back into the mills to work unless our wages are continued." Ultimately, the strike failed, but they learned from their mistake and successfully battled back a rent increase on their boarding houses 2 years later. By January 1845, about a dozen of the Lowell female textile workers came together to form the Lowell Female Labor Reform Association. This would become the first organized union of women workers in American history. This has been a WCPT Moment in Labor. We're working for your rights.
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1: And we are back on the Zero Hour. I, as always, am your host, Richard R.J. Escal. Joining me now is Dimitri Melhorn. Dimitri is an attorney, an entrepreneur, an investor. He's a Democratic Party activist. He's also the author of the new book, Archipelago of Light. So first of all, Dimitri, welcome to the program.
24: Thank you, Richard. It's great to be here. Thanks for having me.
1: Well, it's good to have you. And I should explain before we go that I know some of my audience will know who you are because some of your Democratic Party work involves advising very, very high donor, and that is to say billionaire investors, Reid Hoffman and so on. And but what we're talking about now is not specifically about that. I've got a lot of us here at this program think, why should a few people decide have so much influence on the shape of the party? But a lot of us also make the tactical decision to not count on my old boss, Bernie Sanders' proverbial $27 per person. So that is not the topic today. The reason why I wanted to talk to you was because of some interesting thoughts you had about what Donald Trump might be up to. I also, by the way, when I got your bio, was very surprised to learn we had something in common, which is your parents and my parents met at UC Berkeley.
24: We shared that with Vice President Harris.
1: What's that?
24: We shared that with Vice President Harris.
1: Oh, really? Well, I suspect mine met earlier than either yours or the vice president's. But I know one of your parents was Jewish. One was not. It's reversed for me. My mother was a blonde, California, born and raised. My father was, as she described it when she saw him in class, an exotic Jew from the streets of New York. So I don't know what it is about Berkeley. I think before they had Tinder, I think people went to Berkeley to connect. I'm not sure. Or Match.com, I should probably say. But so thanks to the fine system of public universities, you and I are both in existence. So congratulations to us. But let's pivot now to the topic that you were talking about, which is what would happen, and it sounds, I know people are going to say it sounds crazy, what would happen if Donald Trump were to run for a third term, forgetting the fact that legally he can't assume office for a third term, what would happen if he sought the Republican nomination? So if you would just briefly sketch out that scenario for us so we can kick it around a little bit.
24: Sure. And everything that I'm about to say makes the assumption that Donald Trump is willing to engage in activities considered illegal. Okay?
1: Sure.
24: So if he is willing to make those assumptions, then he is not going to feel bound by the 22nd Amendment, right? And if he is not bound by it, what would he do? What he would do if he wanted to retain the power of the presidency and everything that entails in terms of both his own wealth and also his own immunity from criminal prosecution, if he wants to retain those things, the first thing he would do is he would weaken all of his potential challengers. He would throw J.D. Vance under the bus regularly. You know, he would constantly stoke a fight between J.D. Vance and Marco Rubio so that no one was really the obvious heir apparent. And then sometime in late 2027 or early 2028, he would start realizing out loud that the country and the party both need him. And also the first term didn't really count because the Democrats just constantly with the Russia, Russia, Russia hoax. And so he would say, I am running for president, and the first thing that would have to happen is he would have to become the nominee of the Republican Party. The 22nd Amendment does not bar the Republican Party from nominating anyone they like, even if they're ineligible. They could nominate a can of soup, their private organization. And because of that, if Donald Trump wants to be the nominee, he'll be the nominee, right, if he's alive. He's made that very clear. The Republican Party has made that very clear. So then he's the nominee. There's some litigation in the courts on behalf of other candidates, but it tends to take forever. And ultimately, the Supreme Court grants a stay to say they can't really get involved because it's a political question. And there's actually precedent on why they wouldn't. There's legal precedent that they can't let any individual state decide for the country. And yet all of the qualification requirements are always at the individual state. So the Supreme Court has precedent that they can't intervene in a party nominating process for any reason. So they don't intervene, and then it's now July of 2028, and Trump is the Republican Party nominee. At that point, in order for anyone to disqualify him, like the great New York Times or the Department of Justice or the United States Supreme Court, they would have to grant the Democratic Party the presidency by fiat, and none of them will be willing to do that. So once Trump is the nominee, that by itself prevents any enforcement mechanism from the 22nd Amendment to actually work, at which point he just has to win. And maybe he won't, but if it's close, he'll sure say he did, and then we're in a world of trouble. So that's the thing that I worry about.
1: Well, a couple thoughts on this. One was, like a lot of people, my first thought when I heard this was that's absolutely insane. Who would do that? My second thought immediately following was, how many times has Trump done something to which our first thought has been, who would do that? That's absolutely insane. He does such things over and over again, number one. Number two, this is a person who is well aware. I mean, his cognition may not be what it used to be, and I don't think it is, but he's well aware of the legal threats he faces, right? And this would be a way to defer, delay, distract from all of that. Plus, he's a narcissist, an egomaniac, so this would serve that. Now, I can see other scenarios where maybe a court would enjoin the Republican Party to pick another nominee instead of accept, but it would be chaos either way, and it would not resolve before November. So, and they couldn't act until he was actually the nominee. So that wouldn't leave enough time. Now, then we get into a scenario of absolute further breakdown of any sense of civic order, right? Because we have a whole faction, let's say 30% of the electorate, 28%, whatever is the hardcore MAGA demographic. You just think this is a great thing to do, and who cares about these other rules, and who cares about the courts, and who cares about the Congress, which is pretty much where we are now. We have the progressive third or thereabouts just throwing up their hands in despair that the system is utterly broken down. It's a recipe for chaos, and I don't think it's impossible. Let me add one other element to it, Dimitri, which is my only, if you want to call it criticism, it isn't really a criticism, is it may be lulling us into a false sense of comfort to think we can wait until 2028. I'm thinking, for example, since we last communicated about this, there was just an article in the paper, when was it? Yesterday or the day before, a couple days ago, exploring how the U.S. House could overturn the midterm election results, could interfere, refuse to certify senators, refuse to certify House election results, and so on. So all of this, it's not, let me put it this way. I think you raise the alarm 2028. I add to it the alarm about 2026. Not to just run around doomsaying or saying our hair could be on fire, but to activate a response in people, right? To Paul Revere, right? We're trying to. So, and the question is, well, activate them to do what? What would the response to something like this be?
24: Yeah. So you make a couple of points that are important. One is that there are ways that they could act sort of at the very, very fringes of constitutional law and well outside of established norms to just refuse to seat the winning majority. Just refuse. We have power, we won't do it. If they thought they could get away with that, they would do it. And look, they might think that, and they might be right. But I think it is more likely that they will sort of push the edges of that, build some muscle, build a narrative of urban fraud, sort of do a trial run so that they can really do that same thing properly in 2028, by which I mean refuse to seat the winner.
1: Yeah, so lay the groundwork, in other words, with a couple sort of seeding the idea around in the body politic. That's mixing metaphors. But yeah, that makes a lot of sense. In terms of a response, though, being aware of this should bring with it some sense of responsibility to do something, right? Your scenario up for 2028, it may, in fact, be far-fetched, but I come out of, I'm not sure how far-fetched, it may be less than a probability, let's put it that way. But I come out of the world of when I did a real quantitative work for a living, among other things, risk management, risk analysis. And there you look at the possibility of something happening weighed against the impact of something negative happening. And if something is a 20% possibility but has a massively destructive potential, then your hair should be a lot more on fire about that than something that has a 49% possibility but really won't change things much in the long run. So that's where I put this conversation right now. I'm not certain it's going to happen. I do find it plausible, and I do think it's extremely disturbing and should be, from a risk management point of view, getting everybody's attention. Now, in terms of what to do, well, obviously one thing to do is, and I'm not known for this, Dimitri. I mean, I'm not a vote blue no matter who guy. And the main reason for that is because in bitter experience, I've learned that too often it's vote blue will tell you who. And so I'm one of those lefties who feels disaffected by it. Now that's changing. The party is changing. That's all other conversation. But that said, obviously, the more Democrats in the House, the more Democrats in the Senate, the more Democrats in state offices, the less likely this scenario is going to be. But that, off the top of my head, that's all I can think of. When I look at these possibilities, the best I can come up with is, well,

0: you know, that phrase that's frustrated me so much. Well, I guess we better elect a bunch of Democrats to stop them, providing they would stop them. And they wouldn't be like Chuck Schumer in the first quarter of Trump's second term, you know, giving in on the budget, et cetera, et cetera. But what else is there, or is that all there is?
1: So I think you're thinking about the risk calculus in exactly the right way. It's not 100% likelihood, but it is far in excess of what it has been in our lifetimes, you know, 20, 30, 40%, something like that. Therefore, it must be taken seriously. I don't think that the right way to think about it is partisan, believe it or not. I mean, it is certainly the case that the Republican Party is the modern neo-fascist party unambiguously. It is certainly the case that the Democratic Party is fractured as it is, the alternative. But that's not really the issue, because what we're really asking about is not who will win the elections, but how will the election result be enforced? When the federal government executive branch has all the power, and when the leaders of almost every hard power agency have been replaced by the Project 2025, you know, loyalists, all of the kinetic power is on the side of the Republican Party, of the current Republican MAGA movement. So if you're in mid-November 2028 and the two halves of America each thinks that their candidate won, and unlike in prior elections like 2000, there's no agreed upon legitimate path for resolution, that's a very uncomfortable situation, and it's possible.
0: You know? It is possible, and the only other aspect of this I can think is, first of all, as someone who has written extremely critically about the ideology of the Mike Pences, I was knocking Mike Pence before it was fashionable for some of his horrible privatization schemes and that kind of thing. I kind of despise what he stands for, but he is, compared to he and his ilk, Cornyn or whomever, are better than what they're getting in now. And I mean, it's a hell of a choice, but in terms of this issue, in terms of enforcing election results, following the law, respecting the Constitution, at least they have some of that. If they're not around, I'm just wondering what kind of public pressure would be effective against, let's say, a lame duck Congress in 2026 or 2028, when it comes time to, especially 2028, when it comes time to certify election results. You've got, let's say, well, okay, if the Democrats take Congress in 2026, that's one story, but if they don't, or if it's close or whatever, are these guys even susceptible to public pressure? There's been so much gerrymandering that they're in solid red districts. Who's going to pressure them that they care about? What do they care?
1: Well,
0: I'm trying to empower us, but Dimitri, you know, I'm trying to not trying to be another doomsayer without anything to do about it.
1: So I think that's the right instinct. And I would direct your attention to the global stage. And where challenges like this have come up over the past half century. So, again, the question is, how does civil society enforce an election result against an entrenched regime that is willing to use force? That's the question.
0: Mm-hmm.
1: That question was asked in the Philippines in 1986, and in a slightly different way in Chile in 1988, in Czechoslovakia in, I guess it was 1987, in Tiananmen Square in China in 1989, with a very different result, in Serbia in 2000, in Syria in 2011. You have this exact problem coming up again and again all over the world. It's just the United States has not faced it in our lifetimes, and maybe ever. So there are successes and there are failures.
0: Right.
1: And the successes have a few things in common. Number one, they are single issue. Nobody in Serbia 2000, when they were challenging Radovan Milosevic, talked about their desire for charter schools, right? Or their desire for anything other than enforce the election. Every one of these cases it was a single issue, which was hostility to the regime keeping power illegitimately or taking power illegitimately. Every time it has worked, it has been focused, number one. Number two, it has to be massive civil society. So you have to have at least some of the capitalists on your side. You have to have big labor on your side. You have to have youth on your side. You really do. You have to have organized the power that the states have. You have to set in place civil defiance preconditions to that would create real pressure and credible deterrence. And that gives you a chance of fracturing the regime so they can't do this. So one thing, this is obvious, but one thing is win by more. You know, if the Democratic nominee in 2028 wins by 3 or 4 points, it becomes really, really hard for them to keep the coalition together that would have to keep power because there's just too many marginal players. If it's close, then you have to be willing to, in Serbia in the year 2000, it was youth flooding the streets for days, average age in the 30s, staying out there for days despite the threats and the discomfort. It was also, you know, big labor, big industry. It was famously called the bulldozer revolution. Like they really said, like nothing happens unless you change your minds.
0: To hear the rest of my conversation with Dmitry Melhorn, please go to ZeroHourReport.com. We'll be right back after this. I'm Richard R.J. Eskel, and you are listening to The Zero Hour.
2: 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This is Richard R.J. Eskel from The Zero Hour. 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
12: Snakes, zombies, sharks, heights, speaking in public. The list of fears is endless. But while you're clutching your blanket in the dark, wondering if that sound in the hall was actually a footstep, the real danger is in your hand when you're behind the wheel. And while you might

0: back on the Zero Hour. I'm your host, Richard R.J. Eskow. In the last segment, I spoke with Democratic power broker, you might call him Dimitri Melhorn, who works a lot with the billionaire Reid Hoffman. He is, represents a wing of the Democratic Party that I resist a great deal of the time. So I'm sure I'll get some heat for talking with him, but I did it for two reasons. One, he seems to be a thoughtful enough person about what he's doing, even though I don't agree with him. And two, I thought he had an interesting thesis that Trump might actually run for a third term, regardless of whether it's constitutional or not. And we're all, I think, or many of us are struggling with the issue of how to resist the totalitarianism of Trump while staying true to our ideals. I'm struggling just like everyone else. In any case, we'll be right back.
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5: NBC News Radio. I'm Rob Martier. Reporters for CNN, MS Now, and Politico had their credentials confiscated while being turned away from the White House today. The move comes a day after President Trump said he was barring the outlets because of their constant fake news reporting. MS Now was the first to confirm badges carried by its journalists didn't work this morning when they tried to enter the White House grounds. Multiple news organizations and free speech groups quickly denounced the ban and cited the constitutional right to freedom of the press. President Trump says the United States will establish a large military presence in Greenland under a deal with Denmark. Trump said the agreement reached on Friday would give the U.S. permanent control over security in Greenland and that no U.S. adversary will be allowed to have a military presence or sensitive investments in Greenland without U.S. approval. Trump said the agreement, which will be formally signed at the U.N. next week, addresses all of his concerns and that there will be no cost to the U.S. A statue of Colorado Rockies legend Todd Helton will now greet fans heading to Coors Field. Rob Dawson reports.
6: Wearing a light purple blazer surrounded by his family, Todd Helton spoke to adoring fans.
7: I hope they think about baseball. I hope they think about the Rockies.
6: And fans do have memories, like Andres in Centennial.
8: With my parents, with my brother, and getting to grow up around this team.
6: The pose, Helton catching the final out of the 2007 NLCS. I'm Rob Dawson.
5: The White House is poking fun at the Ponzi scheme that Travis Kelce got caught up in. In a post on X about the news that Kelce had fallen victim to the fraudster accused of stealing $35 million from investors, the White House wrote, "This is why we do what we do." The Kansas City Chiefs player was among those reportedly fleeced by Siddharth Jawahar through Swift Tark LLC to fund his lavish lifestyle. Rob Martier, NBC News Radio.
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9: 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Hurricane Helene was

0: 2 years ago, but for many, the mental and emotional impact of the storm is ongoing.
1: We knew when this storm hit that this would have devastating impacts, not only immediately, but months and years following.
0: Jennifer First is an assistant professor at the University of Missouri. Several months after the storm, she surveyed about 700 people from counties that experienced some of the most severe rainfall. 35% had symptoms of moderate to severe PTSD, and more than a quarter had symptoms of moderate to severe depression. 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
1: So were they still struggling with getting into housing? 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

0: This is the Zero Hour with Richard R.J. 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
1: Everybody, welcome back to the program. I've been researching the history of Western thought regarding technology. And in this hour, Professor Richard Wolff is going to help me explore what I've learned, let me know where I'm on the right track, wrong track, and so on, because I really think that the left tradition has a lot to teach us about this historical moment. So please stick around. I hope you find it interesting.
2: Hello, everybody. This is Richard R.J. Askow from the Zero Hour. 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
14: This is WCPT telling you how you can shop Blue. Whether you're looking to remodel your kitchen or you got a downsize because of the president's big bullshit bill, let's take a look at some home appliance companies that support the Democratic Party. Whirlpool, Maytag, and KitchenAid. They used to be a very conservative company, but in 2020, they stopped donating to politics after January 6th. Some of their senior leaders still donate, and 72% of those donations went to Democrats. GE Appliances. Only two of their senior leaders donate to politics, and both of them donated to the Democrats. LG. LG is a company that does not donate to politics. Some of their senior leaders do, and 85% of those donations went to Democrats. Hopefully the fridge can keep everything cold, because with the president stripping away all the environmental protections, it's going to get very hot. This has been WCPT telling you how you can shop Blue.
1: And And we are back on the Zero Hour. I, as always, am your host, Richard R.J. Eskow. And joining me once again is my good friend and colleague, Richard Wolff. Richard Wolff is an economist, economic historian, author of several books, head guy at Democracy at Work, I guess, to the extent that a workers' organization could have a head person, and so much more. So first of all, Richard Wolff, welcome back to the program.
15: Thank you. Very glad to be here.
1: We're going to do something a little bit different today and see how it works out. Of course, everybody nowadays is hearing alarmist talk about AI. And those who follow this show or the Zero Hour Report or my writings for magazines or whatever may know that I've written a lot over the years about technology, about AI, about medical technology, about the interaction and intersection of human experience and technology. And so it's a very timely issue right now. And I want to write about it some more, of course. I will continue to do so. But I want to be informed by what seems to be some inspired and even prophetic thinking from the left, primarily Marxist tradition. I'm not an expert in that. I read, but Professor Wolff, of course, is. And so I've found a few pieces of commentary that I think are very germane to what's happening now. He's kindly agreed to help me with this. Before we do, I do need to set the stage, which is I've been getting asked a lot about the panic talk, the hysteria talk. And this is one of the reasons why, interestingly enough to me, I found myself struck by some of the Marxist writings, not only of Marx and Engels, but of people that followed, Marcuse and people like that, because every technological change is a kind of dialogue between human culture and scientific machinery, technology, technical machinery. And there's a lot of thought that's been put into that over the years. What we're seeing now, I think, is a dominant billionaire culture, Silicon Valley culture, that has a religion. And that religion is a millennialist belief that there's going to be a new future where human beings are obsolete. You may remember, or you may have read that Peter Thiel, the billionaire, had to hesitate when he was asked in the New York Times, you do want humanity to succeed, to survive, don't you? And there was actually hesitation there because they believe that what they're building with software, with technology, is going to be better than humanity. It's going to replace humanity. Many of them believe that, despite the fact that there's no evidence for that. If something, a child loves a doll and may think its doll is alive, its doll is not alive, it's a doll. This is a lot of projection going on. That's part of what we're seeing in the panic. The other part of it is, as with so many faiths, let's say the faith of the Church of England is practiced by the aristocrats in the 16th century. It just so happens that their deeply felt faith intersects with their best personal economic interests. That's what we're seeing here, in my view, with Silicon Valley billionaires. And a lot of people are getting roped into it, including Steve Bannon on the right, and my old boss Bernie Sanders on the left. I think he's bought into it a little too much, too. I think the reality is, this is dangerous technology, just as a runaway freight train is dangerous technology. But a runaway freight train is not deciding to annihilate a town. It is not the human being of the future. It's technology out of control. That's what we've seen. That's what these recent examples are. But if you want to believe that it's a super being, you tend to believe it's a super being. And if it's in your financial interests to make everybody else believe that, isn't that convenient? Because now all of a sudden we're not talking about the AI bubble. We're not talking about the fact that they seem to be building excess capacity. We're not talking about the flaws, the slop, the incorrect data that's coming out. These guys were headed off a cliff, I strongly believe, in terms of economic reality, stock valuations, everything else. Now they get to say, thanks to their theology, they get to say, well, hold on a second. We're building something so amazingly powerful. You have to slow us down. Well, isn't that convenient? It keeps the value of their stock inflated because it's going to be the future, but not yet. So that's my short version of what's happening now. But as always, the working people of this planet, this country, this society, this planet, are getting shafted. That's the other piece of it. You know, my final thought that I've said before is all online activity is labor. Everything you do online is labor. You send an email, it's labor because it's feeding the large language models that they call artificial intelligence. You scroll Facebook, stop here, stop there, comment here, watch a video, labor. So we are laboring in this massive global machine that is the data matrix and data economy. And that's what I wanted to talk to Professor Wolf about. And Rick Wolf, if I made you sit there too long while I rambled on, I'm sorry, but I needed to set the stage.
15: No, you're helpful. Every time we talk about this topic, you help me to understand an area I know I have to learn about more than I have to this point been able to do. So very interesting. Let me react just very briefly to a couple of the things you said. I was struck by the similarity between one point you made, you know, that slowing down is a clever way for them to consolidate. These are companies that in a very short historical period of time have become monstrous billionaire creating global colossus enterprises, okay? And they now, in my language, I hear them wanting to consolidate their monopoly.
1: Correct.
15: And you have to have the government working with you because you don't want the government to break you up into little companies, which is how you could handle a monopoly situation. You don't want that. You don't want them to create and fund competitors. You don't want that. So you want to, under the heading of making everybody safer, you can now consolidate so three or four companies who overlap anyway can control the thing. And I'll give you a model of history how that happened. At the turn of the century, the end of the 19th, early 20th century, when agriculture was going through a big consolidation in this country, millions of small farms were disappearing and being replaced by what we have since learned to call agribusiness or mega corporations in agriculture, we had, understandably, a flood of adulterated food. Desperate farmers, large and small, threatened with extinction, cut corners, didn't spend as much time making sure the animals were clean and the people who plowed the land didn't defecate where they were putting the seeds and all the rest of it. And we had terrible, terrible problems, which, by the way, are recurring now when you have cut away all the inspection. Mr. Elon Musk with his chainsaws. So we're all getting sick. This morning I read ice cream. We can't buy ice cream anymore because it is making everybody sick. Walmart, Target, the other big supermarkets of the world cannot sell the ice creams because they're contaminated. All right. What did the big companies do? They rushed in and endorsed government inspections and government mandates for the machinery needed to make sure the milk is clean and the broccoli is clean and the animals are clean. And what? Why? Because the mandated machinery was much more expensive than any medium or small-sized farmer could ever afford. Only the big agricultural companies could afford. So they used the safety argument and, to some extent, the genuine safety improvements that they made as a very useful way to consolidate a monopoly. And this smells to me like all of that.
1: Absolutely. They've been pursuing antitrust relief.
15: Yes.
1: So perfect example, yeah.
15: And the other thing that came to my mind is an old adage that before I did economics, I my parents pressured me to be a natural scientist, you know, to do math and physics and all of that. So I had a lot of that, even into college before I said I don't want to do that anymore. And there was a rule, and the rule in physics was you can't get out what you don't put in. It may appear to you that that's what's happening, but that's because you don't understand all that's going into it, because there's a lot going in that you didn't put in.
1: Right.
15: That doesn't mean it isn't put in. You're not going to get out of the high-tech machine anything other than what you have programmed to go in there. Whether you're conscious of what you have put in there or not, that's another matter. But there is no magic here. You're not going to get something out of nothing. That's a crucial, crucial thing. And it's crucial to Marx, because Marx in his day, early in the 19th century, is battling against theories of economics before him, which did have magical outputs. People looked at agriculture and they were overwhelmed. And remember, by the time Marx is writing, agriculture is the number one industry everywhere in the world. People are spending more time cultivating the land for vegetables, for meat, and so on than they do anything else. And they kept being mystified. You only have so many seeds, but you plant them, and the plants that grow from your seeds generate many more seeds than the number you had when you began this game. Oh, so a surplus is what nature gives you. No, you only get out what you put in. You have to understand that what's happening is things are being put in. You didn't put them there, but they're required, like the sun, like the water, like the...
1: Right.
15: If you take those away, guess what? It's not there. So what it depends on is what your labor can do. You become not the origin, but the handmaiden for nature to do what's built into nature. There is no... You know, you're not violating laws of thermodynamics in which something happens out of nothing.
1: Right.
15: The AI machines cannot give you anything other than what you put into them.
1: Yes, and what you compelled or persuaded others to put into them.
15: Yeah, of course.
1: Which gets me to the first quote I wanted to allude to, bearing in mind my comment that I believe all online activity is labor. The more and more we're seeing our social as well as our and our personal as well as our work activities shaped by AI, directly or indirectly. We may get instructions on how to build something for my cat. It's a long story, but the instructions were clearly AI produced and had those shaped the hours I put into it. But people are obviously being forced to align themselves with AI at work. The way that we interact with social media and so on is all increasingly influenced by AI. So-called AI, and I should say, I do not think it's intelligence. But again, since you mentioned the 19th century, Karl Marx, particularly, I think, in Capital, strikes me as what Norbert Wiener or some of the 20th century people would describe as a systems thinker. He was able to see the worker in the factory, for example, the workers, I should say, plural, and the machines of the factory as a whole as an entity, as an organic whole. And what struck me as a good way to start in terms of talking about AI is, I believe this is from part 3 of Capital. If not, you'll probably correct me, but past, I'm going to try to quote to the best of my ability here, past labor in the automaton, meaning what I just described, and the machinery moved by it, steps forward as acting apparently in independence of living labor. Think about AI now. Acting apparently in independence of living labor, it subordinates labor instead of being subordinate to it. And then this powerful phrase, as translated, it is the Iron Man, we would say digital person if we were talking about AI, it is the Iron Man confronting the man of flesh and blood. And later in the paragraph, he says, and let's see, this was probably mid 19th century. So Frankenstein by Mary Shelley had already come out. I always wondered if he was inspired by this. He writes, dead labor, meaning the labor of those who've gone before, has been endowed with movement. It's been like reanimated, right? Like Frankenstein. And living labor only continues to be present as one of dead labor's conscious organs, you know, one of its limbs or whatever. It strikes me that more and more that is what AI and these programs in general are doing with their reward punishment system, their little dopamine hits, their the other ways that they direct our activity is a dead labor or dead so-called recreation that I think is really, really, it's still labor, has been endowed with movement, and we're the limbs of this, resurrected thing. Does that make any sense to you? Does that fit at all, you think, with what Marx had in mind?
15: Absolutely. Marx wanted the working class to understand the capital, and I'll put it a little more starkly than you, but that the capitalist comes, says, I'm going to give you a job. I'm going to put you to work with this other material, the raw material, the tool, the equipment, the machine, and this has, it's a system, and the way the machines work, you have to stand over there, you have to move your arms in this way, you have to look at that screen while you're doing it. In other words, you've become an appendage of the machine, and since it's the capitalist who presents to you the machine, you didn't have to bring it to the factory, you didn't have to buy it. The capitalist took care of it for you. The capitalist then makes that key move. I am entitled to a piece of the output because I have contributed the machinery, the tools, the equipment, and you're just a small part of this story. You press a button to animate all that I have brought. And Marx says, but where the hell do you think the raw material comes from? Where the hell who made the tool? The capitalist? Absolutely not. He doesn't know the first thing about it. His great achievement was to buy what other workers, dead now, embodied in these machines, produced. Or to say the same thing in the way that when I teach my classes, I confront the students. People without machines can live. We know that because for thousands of years they did. Machines without people sit there and they gather rust and dust, and that's all they do. If they're not oiled, if they're not supervised, if they're not repaired, if they're not fueled, they don't do shit.
1: Right, and someone doesn't flip the on switch.
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1: And we are back on the Zero Hour. I'm your host, Richard R.J. Esgow. We now continue my conversation with Professor Richard Wolff. That's really enlightening. Thanks. And I also, the dead labor and endowed with movement, to me, it also struck me that, for example, take a lumber mill. Before there were lumber mills, cutting up wood and making it into planks and shipping it so they could be shipped out around the world, there were people doing that. And it is from people doing that, long dead now, that investors, capitalists got the idea, hey, we could build a machine to do this. So I think of those dead woodworkers as also being part of the dead labor. Is that right?
15: That's right. Absolutely. And how, it's not only that, it's how the workers did it that shaped the technology. That human behavior is what was in the minds of whoever developed the first machine that was developed in this particular way because of what they saw and what they heard from the people who did it with their hands. And that's why the technology changes over time, because as the people learn other skills, they go back and realize, oh, I could make this machine a little differently and we could process more planks, or we could process a different kind of wood, or we could fill in the blank. And so over time, this builds up. But there's never an excuse to make it justified to give to the person who bought the inputs a piece of the output. You didn't. The output comes from the input. It doesn't come from whoever owns the input. Right. This whole crazy, you have to see through the ownership logic to get to the basic labor law. Labor produces, and that's why for Marx, analyzing the value of things has to go back to the one ultimately scarce item, which is the labor. Every community only has so much labor. It then has to allocate it. You make the food, you make the clothing, you make... Every society has to distribute the labor. That's the key question. That it's not the equipment it has. It has to distribute the labor. Why? Because the labor can make the equipment if you need it.
1: And what's what I was thinking is, as you were speaking, Rich Wolf, was... in a fascinating way that I don't think they themselves understand, I think the mythos of AI and of the Silicon Valley seems to be an unconscious attempt to refute the fundamental reality of labor-capital relations. What I mean by that is one of the foundational beliefs is that either now or at some point in the near future, these so-called artificial intelligences, we humans were no longer designing them. They are designing themselves. And if they design themselves, bootstrapping themselves out of non-existence into existence, then they can claim, well, there's no dead labor. It created itself. But this, of course, is an absolute fantasy. And it's one of the things I constantly try to remind people of, is that even if a system, a program is able to design another program, which they can do and do often do, that's not because they're creating something new. It's because previous programmers, most of them hired salaried workers, previous workers have come up with the methodology to write programs. And it turns out when they write programs, they don't execute that methodology very well. That's a technical question. But the idea that they're sort of creating something out of nothing is nice try, folks, in terms of saying, well, there's no labor going into this. But of course there's labor going into it. Does that also make sense to you?
15: Absolutely. It's another way of explaining to people, in the end, it is the labor that keeps this whole thing going, which intuitively people understand. Someone has to turn the machine on and off.
1: Right.
15: Oil the machine. You have to turn it off so you can oil it. You have to do this. You have to do it. It is human beings who have produced this totality. And the notion that something can happen independent of these human beings, well, that is the Frankenstein model. That is the notion that something dead can return to life.
1: Right.
15: We kind of all know that can't be done. That can't be done. You know, if at some point, you know, I don't want to be, you know, I can't predict the future any more than anybody else can. Can there come a time when you could do something to a person who had in some sense died to bring them back? Yeah, that might be. But for the time being, we don't have that. We don't have the capacity to do that. They certainly didn't have it at the time she writes her novel about Frankenstein. But she wants to talk about what Marx wants to talk about.
1: Right.
15: That she wants to talk about how capitalism, in a peculiar way, endows past labor, dead labor embodied, with a power over us. We get together and we produce something. And instead of we who made it happen deciding what to do with it, we can't turn to the dead people who did the inputs because they're dead. They're gone. That happened before. We do have to replace it. So we have to take a part of the output and use it to pay for the inputs. In other words, to give the people who make the inputs the wherewithal to replace those we used up. Marx is very clear on that.
1: Right. So
15: we should take the output, use the part needed to replace the used up inputs, and give the rest to the people who made it happen. We don't do that. We take another portion called surplus value, but it's not important. We take a portion of the output and give it to people whose claim is not that they made the inputs. We took care of them by replacing those that were used up. Their only claim is ownership. And what does that mean? It means they have the right to withhold from us what the community of workers produced. And that, as Marx would have insisted, is an outrage against the human community, that a subgroup of it should be able to take into its own hands the fruits of other people's labor and then threaten to withhold it from production unless they get a cut of the output, which has to then come from the living laborers who would otherwise have gotten it as part of their wages. And therein lies the exploitation that he rails against.
1: And it's a good segue to the next, actually the next paragraph, following the one I just read, which I was struck by. And of course, Marx was writing it at a time when there was a transition from the worker as artisan, as independent craftsperson, to the worker as factory unit, as how they were treated and continue to be treated in many cases. Next paragraph, the living connection of the whole workshop no longer lies here in cooperation, meaning among autonomous people. Instead, the system of machinery forms a unity. And this is where, again, thinking of AI as something that it really is an engine of social media that we're all connected into. So this is a factory that virtually everyone is working in right now. That's how I see it. The system of machinery forms a unity set in motion by the prime motor and comprising the whole workshop, to which the living workshop is subordinated, that means us, insofar as it consists of workers. And then the next sentence, their unity has thus taken on a form which is tangibly autonomous and independent of them. And in my notes are underlined autonomous and independent, AI, because, in fact, this so-called AI can act autonomously and independently, but it only does so because it's a factory, a cognitive digital workshop comprising all of us and the collected labor of all of us. And it's taken this subordination to a global scale. What do you think?
15: Yep. I think that I love the fact that the AI operates both in the original and nowadays. But I think, yeah, that is correct. You are, and that's a very creative thing to do. You are applying Marx's categories and then adjusting them for the new technology that has emerged since Marx died. We're beyond Marx's time. It now takes a different form. But I agree with you. My instinct is this is just the latest stage of automation. And it's not the last stage. It's not the first. It's in the middle. It will continue. And each time a discontinuous jump is made in it, these same fantasies, for lack of a better term, these Frankenstein fantasies begin to emerge. We've set in motion something independent of ourselves.
1: Right. And
15: instead of we killing him and putting him to the ground, he is going to come back and kill us.
1: Right, right. And if you have time for one more quote, do you have time for one more quote?
15: Dude.
1: Okay, this is not from Marx. This is from Ernesto Che Guevara. And this was a speech he gave in 1963. Remember, in the 1960s, there was a big scare about automation, too. Yeah. And sociologist David Riesman was was preaching a few years later about the crisis of leisure. People would have too much free time and it would create this terrible, hasn't worked out that way. So this is, and Che Guevara was speaking to a group of sugarcane workers in Camagüey in Cuba about automation. Automation under a socialist system. And this is what he said. We must remember that machines do not, and this is a counter vision, I should preface by saying, this is a vision of what might be, okay? We must remember that machines do not, as in their system, the capitalist system, compete with workers or enslave workers. Workers must view machines as the liberators of their force. Liberators of their force, freeing their capabilities. Machines are placed at the service of workers as soon as the exploitation of man by man, we'd say person by person now, as soon as the exploitation of man by man stops. And that is what we are striving for. We are trying to turn machines into liberating instruments for peasants so they will have more time for leisure. They will have more time to study, to develop in every sense, to achieve the most important thing we must fulfill, individuals developed to the full. This is the aim we are all struggling for. At some point, I hope we can convene some serious conversations about what it would look like to carry this vision forward and really view our technology as liberators of human force and spirit rather than as enslavers of them. But that's my closing thought. What's yours?
15: Well, before I give you that, can you give me where does that appear? What you just read to me, the quote from Che, how do I find that?
1: I'll find it for you. Camagüey, Cuba, 1963, I think it was February. I'll get it for you.
15: If you can get it, it's not a
1: common one. It was in a book, but I double checked it, so I know it's real.
15: Yeah, you could send me whatever citation you could, I'll track it down.
1: Isn't it great? Yeah.
15: My final comment is to give you a short parable that I use in my teaching, and I have for years. And I'm going to use ChatGPT as an example. Okay, ChatGPT or any one of the versions of that enables a person to complete several little reports or several emails or several letters where before it would have taken X hours. Is twice as productive. I'm going to, very simple. The workers in a factory, let's assume there are 200 of them, and the employer has to pay wages to the 200 workers. He then hears about the latest AI ChatGPT, and he buys it. And he buys it because it is advertised as making each of the 200 workers twice as productive as they were before. If he's a capitalist, and if nothing else has changed, here is a simple description of what he's going to do. He's going to say to 100 of the 200 workers, you're fired. Here's your check. Don't come back Monday morning. You're done. I don't need you because the remaining 100 with this new thing I've bought will be able to do what you all took 200 people to do. So I'll have the same number of outputs, 100 twice as productive versus 200. I'm going to charge the same price. I'm going to get the same revenue. But instead of whatever the profit was I had left after I paid the wages of 200 workers, I'm now going to have much more profit because out of the revenue, half of the wage bill I no longer have to pay because I fired 100 out of the 200 workers. So for me, I'm going to keep that. That's an extra profit for me. And wow, does that make sense for me to do? I'm grateful to AI. It has enabled me to increase my profits. Then I say to the students, what's wrong with this story? They have no idea. So now I say, well, I'm going to tell you. The employer had a choice. The employer could have bought the machines and said to the 200 workers, I bought a machine, makes all of you twice as productive as you used to be. So starting on Monday, the work week is 20 hours long for each of you. During the 20 hours, you can produce as much as you used to take 40 hours to produce because you have the new machinery, the AI that I purchased for you. So I'll be producing the same amount, selling it at the same price, earning the same revenue. But I'm still paying you your full wages, so my profit doesn't go down, but it doesn't go up. So installing AI, you know what it did? It gave you leisure.
0: Right.
15: It gave you half of every day to write poetry, to spend time with your spouse, with your children, with your hobbies, with your passions. It is a transformation of your life. And since you are the majority relative to me, the employer, I am giving an immense benefit to the majority rather than an immense benefit to the employer in the enhanced profit. But don't you ever, and I glare at my students, don't you ever think that the way technology is installed is in any sense neutral or fair or equitable. It isn't. In a capitalist system, technology is installed if and when and to the extent that it is privately profitable. And if it isn't, it won't be. All the opportunities to benefit in the way that Che Guevara talked about are excluded from the conversation.
1: Absolutely. And of course, the design of the technology itself is it's determined by these economic imperatives of the employer. So, all right, with that, I really enjoyed this discussion. Thank you for helping me clarify my thoughts on this, Richard Wolf. And as always, thanks for coming on the program.
15: Well, thank you for pushing this as a topic. It is one I know I have to learn from, and you're a good teacher. So this has been a good experience for me. Thank you.
1: And we'll be right back after this. I'm Richard R.J. Eskow, and this is The Zero Hour.
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3: Hi, I'm Kevin Love. People see the NBA career, the championship ring, but what they don't always see is the anxiety or the moments I felt completely lost. That's why Sony Pictures Animation's film GOAT means so much to me. 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
4: NBC News Radio. I'm Rob Martier. President Trump says the United States will establish a large military presence in Greenland under a deal with Denmark. Trump said the agreement reached on Friday would give the U.S. permanent control over security in Greenland, and no U.S. adversary will be allowed to have a military presence or sensitive investments in Greenland without U.S. approval. Trump said the agreement will be formally signed at the U.N. next week, addresses all of his concerns in that there will be no cost to the U.S. The U.S. will be placing more sanctions on Russia over its war with Ukraine. President Trump on Friday signed a bill called the Lindsey O. Graham Sanctions Russia and Iran Act of 2026. The bill targets Russia's economy over its continued military aggression in Ukraine and will expand sanctions on Iran. It also allows Trump to impose tariffs on countries that are within the top five purchasers of Russian oil, including China and India. A mountain lion is back in the wild after a visit to San Francisco. Rich Cassone with details.
5: The mountain lion was spotted in the city's busy Sunset District Friday morning, where it evaded capture for several hours. Officials from multiple agencies, including the San Francisco Zoo, were on the case as the animal avoided its pursuers, at times darting away and hiding in the bushes. At one point, it ran in front of resident Alex Grant's house.
6: It ran right in front of our house. And then they tranquilized it, and we saw it run out in the street, too. To see a mountain lion in the big city like this is pretty incredible.
5: Officials did eventually tranq the mountain lion. It was collared and released into the wild later in the day.
4: It's night two of the iHeartRadio Music Festival in Las Vegas. Some of the biggest names in music are lighting up the stage this evening, including Benson Boone, Snoop Dogg, Muse, and Major Lazer. The festival is streaming on Disney Plus and Hulu. A small upset in college football this afternoon as 23rd-ranked Louisville beat 16th-ranked SMU 41-31. Rob Martier, NBC News Radio.
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13: If you were to look at the Republican Party's national platform in the 1950s and 1960s, you would see support for labor unions. You would see support for wage and price controls when inflation gets too bad. You would see a whole series of things that Republicans currently would probably say, oh, that's communist. The Democratic Party's platform today is not that different from the Democratic platform in the 1950s and 60s. It has some different issues in it. The Democratic Party's platform in the 1950s did not talk about abortion, but the Republican Party is the one that has made market change over time to go further and further to the right.

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5: Welcome to Breaking Through with me, Kristen Rau Finkbeiner, powered by Moms Rising. I'm really, really glad you're listening. We start out talking about what's really happening with the affordability crisis in America and how some people like me are looking at triple-digit costs on our gas tanks. I can't even believe it. And how we can get out of it. After that, we check in with Planned Parenthood about access to contraception and to reproductive health care and what's happening in America right now. And we close the show talking with an author of a new spectacular book, The Perfect Birth Myth, Pushing Back Against a Broken Industry. We're going to jump right in with our first guest, Wendy Chun-Hoon, who is president of the Center for Law and Social Policy, also known as CLASP. Join us today. Welcome, Wendy.
6: Thank you. It's good to be here.
5: I'm so excited that you're here, and I'm excited that you are leading across the nation. So I'm wondering if you can lead us into the conversation with a little bit of a background on what does CLASP focus on in terms of area of expertise, area of advocacy, area of awesome.
6: Area of awesome. I agree. Well, CLASP is almost 60 years old. As a national anti-poverty policy advocacy organization. We're based out of D.C. And for the last, almost 60 years, we've been fighting poverty and trying to make life a little bit easier through policy change. Started out doing a lot of work on public interest law, and then shifted to the lever of policy over time. And so now work on things that are right in front of us today in this conversation about affordability, like access to food and food security and access to health insurance and things like a living wage and access to paid leave and childcare, all the things that I know you care about too.
5: Yeah. And so does the majority of the American public. I mean, we are not alone, Wendy. Me and you are backed by bazillions of people. Yes, I made up a number. And CLASP has also been studying the trends of the affordability crisis. What's happening with people who are not making enough to make ends meet? What's happening with income? What's happening with health coverage? And you just put out a new census report. Can you walk us through what everyone should know about what's going on in America? I mean, I think sometimes we see what's going on, or always we see what's going on around us. We look at the grocery store and look at the prices on the shelves. Oh my gosh, I almost fainted when I put gas in my car. You all, there were three digits on the dial that I had to pay. I don't know that that's ever happened in my lifetime. So we see what's happening around us. But sometimes we feel like we're alone. And so looking at big data kind of shows what's happening writ large as our country as a whole.
6: Yeah. I don't want to see those triple digits on my gas pump. But there's this ritual that happens every September which is when the Census Bureau releases new data, but they're lagged by a year. I'm going to keep coming back to that. But new data on who's in poverty, what income levels are looking like for households, and also access to health insurance. So really big, important things to know. And you kind of captured the headline already. I would say the headlines from last week are that people are not meaningfully moving out of poverty. So the numbers didn't change all that much. And it's sort of like you're barely hanging on by your fingernails. The other thing I would say is that we're not doing any better. So we're staying pretty static around persistent income inequality. And I think that this is a big one to be watching in the coming years. I think we all know income is going to continue to soar for wealthy people, while working families are going to see lower incomes. They're going to see a lot of changes and challenges in affordability as prices continue to kind of skyrocket. Like you said, inflation continues to tick up. And then really importantly, because of policy that's happened under this administration, people are going to start to get pushed off of programs like the ones we were talking about at the beginning that have, you know, for decades really helped us access food and health insurance, things that support our daily living and really the daily affordability in our lives.
5: You mentioned persistent income inequality, and I think you mentioned also that people who have money are getting more money and people who do not are not. And I'm wondering if we could dive in a little bit more to that persistent income inequality. One of the things I was looking at as a data point in this last week is that it now costs $140,000 on average for a family with a child, yet we have about $60,000 on average what people earn on average across the country. That's average. So a lot of people are earning a lot less. And so can you tell us a little bit more about what's happening with income inequality and how that interacts with the incredibly sky-high costs of raising children when childcare costs more than college?
6: Yeah, you just did that math. I noticed that math did not add up.
5: I did not add up.
6: I think that was the whole point.
5: Yes.
6: So I would emphasize there's more than two sides to this equation. So one, cost of living is skyrocketing right now, right? Two, wages are not keeping up. So because of what's going on with this administration and inflation, and you have the other side of the equation where wages are completely outmoded, right? They don't reflect the cost of living today. And so a big part of this is that federal minimum wage hasn't been increased. Oh my gosh, it's more than 10 years since 2009. And purchasing power obviously continues to go down. You know, our wages aren't keeping up with inflation. And so we've got to address both sides of those equations, raising income, lowering prices. But the big one, and this is what I was mentioning in terms of like big federal policy that's happening, is they are locking in things like massive tax cuts for the already wealthy by completely cutting, erasing, taking away from the kinds of programs that we, you know, many, many, many folks rely on. That really can constitute the safety net or the public benefit system in our country. And so when you have all of these things happening at the same time, clearly it's people being paid lower wages who are in jobs that aren't paying enough that are hurting the most. And that's really the bottom line of income inequality.
5: Yeah. Yeah. And sometimes people calculate the poverty stats in lots of different ways. It can get confusing to me, at least, because we're like, okay, if you turn it into a rectangle or a triangle, this is who is in poverty. If you turn it into a rectangle, this is who's in poverty, just the data. What is happening with poverty in America right now? And what do you think is the best way to analyze it? Rectangle, triangle, circle, you know.
6: Upside down.
5: Upside down. It is upside down, to your point that you were just sharing earlier.
6: What the data show from last week is that things are relatively unchanged, right? It's not a good scenario. It hasn't been a good scenario for a while. So it's sort of like the data was a meh, like it didn't show much change. What I would say is when you start to look under the hood of that kind of like flatlined situation, which isn't a good one, you start to see some really important texture. So we were looking at things like what the poverty rate is for immigrants. So think about some of the folks that are under direct attack right now. And while the poverty rate was something like 13% on average, the poverty rate for people who don't have citizenship status is at more than 24%. So these are folks, green card holders, temporary protected status, undocumented immigrants. That is a lot of people hurting. Another thing we saw in the data was 8 million people, I think, were pushed into poverty because of health expenses. So there's a couple things going on there, and it all speaks to the cost of living getting more expensive and the kinds of supports that we've been able to count on eroding. So 8 million people pushed into poverty due to their healthcare expenses. And what's underneath that, and we haven't even seen the worst of the upside down math yet, is that the big, beautiful bill, I don't even like calling it that, but the major legislation that happened in 2025 is going to push more people off of those food and nutrition programs I was talking about, SNAP, more people off of Medicaid. And so those impacts haven't even taken effect yet in the data that we were all looking at last week. It's what's going to play out in the future. And so I think we're going to see a lot more people, right, going into poverty because they've lost access to health insurance. So there's a lot of important stuff that we're starting to see in last week's data, but we should really be looking for as we go forward. I have to say, again, it's because the data is like a year old by the time we see it. But sometime over the past year, you saw WIC, Women, Infant, and Children. That's like a major, important program that a lot of women and kids and households count on. We saw 250 people, my colleague wrote about this, Tian, 250,000 people drop out of that program. That's not a good sign. In terms of supplemental nutrition assistance program, SNAP, 4.5 million people in less than a year. That's 1.5 million kids fall off of that program. We're going to continue to see those numbers go down. That's going to be bad for all of us.
5: When we have more and more people pushed off those programs, pushed into poverty, not making living wages, it doesn't just hurt those other people. It actually hurts everyone, no matter what your income level is. And that's one thing that sometimes we don't talk about enough. If you had a part of this whole conversation that you wish was talked about more, what would it be? That's my part. That we all
6: You know where I'm going, my friend. There was once a women's bureau. I happened to be there.
5: You ran it, Wendy. Hello.
6: And guess what math we came up with? That if we had policies in our country like paid family medical leave, like universal child care, like some of our economic peers do across the world, guess what that bottom line would be? $775 billion a year that we would be generating in economic activity. So that's where the math that we're talking about, your math started to add up at the end, right? It's women, it's our purchasing power. We're familying, we're spending money in the economy, driving more economic impact. And that's exactly what policies like paid leave, like childcare would enable us to do. Right now, we're on the wrong side of that equation, right? Childcare is like 13% of an annual household income. That's a lot. Add that up with rent, right? Some of the other big things we need to spend money on daily. The math doesn't work out. We're losing. Families cannot get to that childcare in order to hang on to the job. If we had paid leave, right, we would not have to dip into our pocketbooks and probably more and more of us going bankrupt. You heard me talk about the 8 million folks that fell into poverty because an emergency happens and you suddenly have to pay out of pocket. That's what happens when we don't have paid family medical leave. So those are the kinds of things that we should be talking about a lot more. That's what makes the math add up for our families.
5: I love it. Thank you so much for being on, Wendy Chun Hoon.
6: Thank you.
5: We're going to take a quick break, but stick around. We'll be right back with our next guest from Planned Parenthood talking about contraception and you and why it is oddly under attack. We'll be back in just a moment.

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6: 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And at 09, it was me, your backyard fire pit, that accidentally started a wildfire when a summer breeze carried one of my embers into some dry brush.
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15: Welcome back to Breaking Through with me, Kristen Rao Finkbeiner, powered by Moms Rising. We have a powerful guest on today, Angela Vasquez-Guru, who is with Planned Parenthood Action. Welcome, Angela.
16: Thank you for having me, Kristen.
15: We're going to talk about something that more than 90% of people across all political parties, Democrat, Republican, Independent, Libertarian, you name your political party, they support it. How often is there something that so many people support? Have you guessed what it is yet? Contraception. So before we get into the conversation about contraception and that World Contraception Day is coming up, can you just share a little bit about what are the latest stats on either how many people support it, how many people at some point in their life have used it? What's going on with contraception in America?
16: Well, you're right. We know broadly that contraception is widely used, widely supported. I can tell you, you know, in Planned Parenthood land, we see our health centers see over 2 million patients a year. They provide 9 million services. Our most popular service, or one of our most popular services, are birth control. And that includes long-acting reversible contraception, the pill, you name it. So folks understand that they can come see the incredible providers at their local Planned Parenthood or using Planned Parenthood's virtual care services to get birth control. We've been here for 100 years providing. We plan to be here for at least 100 more.
15: World Contraception Day is coming up. What is it? Why is it important? What is happening? And, you know, does this mean we all have to celebrate with contraception, like dancing with?
16: Listen, I support, as a longtime Planned Parenthood alum and patient, any form of dressing up in celebration. We've seen folks dress up as an IUD, like a Mirena type device. We've seen folks dress up. We have a costume called Pilomena, so like the old round pill packet. Anything that you, any way you want to get down to celebrate World Contraception Day, we are supportive of that. It's a great holiday, a great reminder, great moment to reflect on how important contraceptive care is for people of all ages, for whatever reason you're using it. And we know, again, Planned Parenthood health centers do play a critical role in providing that care. They are a lifeline to people who would likely not have another way to get that care. We hear from so many people who their journey with Planned Parenthood starts when they're a patient. And often it's when they don't know what else to do, where else to go, and they come to us for something simple, basic, fundamental, like birth control. You know, at these moments, it's also important for us to remember that these our rights, our care, our access is not always safe. Planned Parenthood, since the Trump administration came back into power in 2025, has been fighting relentless attacks, and that includes attacks that impact people's ability to get the care they need, especially basic things like birth control. And so on World Contraception Day, we are, you know, reminded somewhat painfully that access is always under attack, never more so than under this administration. And so while we're celebrating all the things that make access to birth control incredible and the way that it can help us make decisions and implement our decisions about our bodies and our lives and our futures, we have to always be fighting to maintain that access to that care.
15: 100% agree. And I have to tell you, in 2026, it is mind-bogglingly ridiculous that we are having to fight back against attacks on access to contraception. I have to have a soapbox moment. Republican leaders in Congress, MAGA, says that they want fewer abortions. The main way to have fewer abortions is more access to contraception. Yet they are absolutely attacking access to contraception, which is illogical, hypocritical, and obviously harmful. Why are they saying they want these two opposite things? What are they actually trying to do?
16: Well, it all goes back to power and control, right? We see this everywhere from polling to, you know, fellow moms on the street who just remind you that it's actually not about a goal of reducing the number of abortions or improving maternal health outcomes for these politicians. It just remind you that it's actually not about a goal of reducing the number of abortions or improving maternal health outcomes for these politicians. It is really about who decides what happens to your body. With some of these politicians, namely, we've seen the record of Republicans in this Congress, their answer is not you, but them, right? We know that no one is more qualified than you, than me, to make decisions about our own bodies and our own lives. They disagree, and they are using every avenue available to them, whether it's the courts, the administration, the legislatures, to enforce that on us. So it really is, you know, to your point, that's the lie. It is not about reducing the number of abortions. It is not about preventing pregnancies. It is about who gets to decide for you. They have a pretty extreme point of view as of this moment on, you know, what our lives should be about. And they think we shouldn't have.

0: have a say.
1: Everyone should be able to decide if they're going to have children, and if so, when they're going to have those children, and if so, how many children they're going to have. There should be no politician in those decisions, definitely not a malignant Cheeto in those decisions, nobody with a MAGA hat in those decisions. I mean, what in the invasion of privacy and invasion of bodily autonomy is actually going on? We're going to take a break in our conversation with Angela, and we'll be back with you where we left off in a moment.
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5: 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This is Richard R.J. 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
6: This is WCPT telling you how you can shop Loot. Whether you're out in the field playing football or baseball, or inside the stadium playing hockey or basketball, or any sport really, let's take a look at some sporting goods stores that support the Democratic Party. Academy. Now, Academy is a company that does not give to politics. Some of their senior leaders do, and in 2024, 87% of their donations went to Democrats. Hibbett. Now, Hibbett is a company that does not give to politics. But some of their senior leaders do, and in 2024, 93% of those donations went to Democrats. Dick's Sporting Goods. Now, Dick's Sporting Goods as a company does not give to politics. Yes, some of their senior leaders do, and it's kind of a little all over. Sometimes lean more right, sometimes lean more left. It's really hard to find a pattern. But hey, remember when the right was attacking Dick's Sporting Goods when they decided to push the age of purchasing firearms to 21 and stop selling assault-styled rifles? This has been WCPT telling you how you can shop Blue.
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0: back in where we left off with Angela. Thanks for sticking with us. I'm wondering if you could share a little bit about the challenges that people in the United States of America, in this environment that we've just described of hypocrisy and toxicity, how are they having challenges getting access to contraception right now? What's happening?
1: So one important thing for folks to remember, you know, your listeners especially who understand this probably better than most, is that they are skilled at attacking access to all matter of reproductive health services, including birth control, without ever having to pass a single law that says you can't get birth control, right? So it's a little harder to see, it's a little harder to name, and it's a little harder for folks to fight back unless they're plugged into a network like Moms Rising, like Planned Parenthood Action Fund. So, you know, we saw early on in the Trump administration in 2025, they froze Title X funds. Title X, you probably know this, is the world, or is the nation's only family planning program. It provides low or no cost birth control to folks who need it. I benefited from that program. My mom benefited from that program. It's up in the air whether my daughter will benefit from that program. Frankly, it is a way for them to cut off access to affordable birth control for folks who otherwise might not be able to get it, just simply by holding back a checkbook, right? They also defunded Planned Parenthood in July of 2025. That was a one-year defund that forced 30 health centers to close across the country that impacted more than 41,000 contraception patients. That meant that folks who relied on us for that care could not come to their local health center and get the birth control that they were used to. None of those moves were touted as a way to stop you from getting a pack of birth control pills, but functionally, that's what they did. So the challenges that folks are facing are, like, there are more barriers, there are more hoops, it's more confusion, there's more chaos. And it's, you know, more unsettled and impractical than ever, right? The laws changed, there were rumors, there's misinformation, things are scary, things are expensive. So, you know, compared to even 5, 6 years ago, 10 years ago, the things that you have to do in order to get something, again, as simple as a pack of birth control pills, it's almost unimaginable, but that's the reality. And again, like, Congress did not have to pass a giant law that said you can't have birth control. But for too many people, the functional impact is that right now, they can't get the birth control that they so desire.
0: It is a preposterous situation against a backdrop that you mentioned just a bit ago of incredible maternal mortality rates, in the bad sense of incredible, incredibly bad maternal mortality rates. So in the United States of America, we have the highest maternal mortality rates of any industrialized nation. That is not good. This is not a race we want to be winning. And Black women are 3 to 4 times as likely to die in childbirth as white women. So we're seeing a lot of discrimination in the data as well. That's also very bad. And what we're seeing is Republican leaders in Congress say that they are for families, that they are for moms, but then the policies that they enact undermine the health of moms. More moms are dying because of the lack of access to reproductive health care related to childbirth, related to birth control, related to all of these things. And I'm wondering if you want to comment on that crisis as well, Angela, because it's all woven together. Access to medical care is key to lowering maternal and infant mortality, and yet Republicans are doing the opposite of that.
1: You probably read the same story I did recently from ProPublica, that ectopic pregnancy in the U.S. deaths have skyrocketed, right? I think they've doubled or more than doubled in the years since the Supreme Court overturned Roe v. Wade. And the reason is simple, right? We know that the reason we say abortion is healthcare is because abortion is often the treatment for something like a miscarriage that's incomplete or a miscarriage that is missed, or again, an ectopic pregnancy. This is a pregnancy that forms in your fallopian tube. It is not viable. There is no way for that that embryo to grow into a fetus and into eventually a baby, right? That's not a possibility. But if it's untreated, or care for that is delayed, the consequences are deadly, right? So abortion bans don't just impact people who want to end a pregnancy early. They impact every person who is pregnant. And the thing is, you don't know if it's going to be you or not. If you've been pregnant, you understand how unpredictable a pregnancy can be. If you've been pregnant multiple times, you understand that miscarriages happen. They are common. And sometimes they don't complete on their own and you need care. When you can't get that care because your doctor is afraid to give it to you, when you can't get that care because all the doctors left your state because of the draconian laws, because they're threatened with jail time of 99 years, all of these things make it unsafe to be pregnant, right? It is harder than ever to have a safe pregnancy in this country. That's unconscionable, right? There's no reason for it to be this difficult to build the family that you want. So what we're seeing really in this day and age with these bans, with these barriers to care, is that it makes it harder for everyone to live the life they want, whether that includes 3 children, 10 children, no children. It's all unsettled. It's all uncertain. And without the right leadership leading the way here, it's not going to get better.
0: The scope and breadth and depth of the maternal care deserts in the United States of America is awful. More than 30% of places have maternal care deserts, meaning you can't find an OBGYN when you're pregnant. And that goes up exponentially in rural areas. So I just wanted to pinpoint that as a crisis that comes with this crisis as well. What can people do? We only have 45 seconds left. What should people do? Should they join Planned Parenthood Action? What else?
1: They should listen more to you. They should be active in orgs like Moms Rising, local chapters. You can support Planned Parenthood Action Fund by going to our website. You can get involved with your local Planned Parenthood Health Center. You can write letters to your congresspeople. You can make sure that you and your friends and your family are voting with your beliefs and your values in mind first. And you can make sure that you're following both Planned Parenthood Action Fund, Planned Parenthood Federation of America, Moms Rising on social media so that you can keep up with the news that is impacting your life, because we're the ones who are going to give it to you straight. And we're going to make sure that you know about what's happening to you that you care about most.
0: And how to take action. Thank you so much, Angela. Planned Parenthood Action. Thank you, thank you, thank you.
1: Anytime. Have a good one.
0: We're going to take a quick break, but don't go away. 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
0: Welcome back to Breaking Through with me, Kristen Rao Finkbeiner, powered by Moms Rising. We have Avital Norman-Nathman, who's author of the new book coming out, The Perfect Birth Myth, Pushing Back Against a Broken Industry. It's out right now. You can find it. And what's happening? You wrote it partly in response to the Heritage Foundation, which is incredibly conservative and regressive when it comes to birth in America. And can you tell us a little bit more about what's happening?
15: Yeah, so I started this book actually, gosh, more than 10 years ago. It was just on the heels of my first book, The Good Mother Myth, had just come out, an anthology that shared a bunch of different stories about what motherhood could look like and not the ideal. And I was working at the Yale School of Public Health on a group centering program, right? Group prenatal care, where you get your care in a community setting rather than these individual short rushed appointments. And one of the folks I worked with there was a midwife from Vanderbilt University, Deborah Wage, who's my co-author on the book. And we talked about, you know, the good mother myth, but how it starts even earlier in pregnancy. And we talked about how there's all these expectations, but the reality is it's not a personal, it's not just a personal journey, right? It's systemic. We can do so much on a personal level, but when we're fighting back and trying to birth within this system that, you know, due to policy, due to funding, due to healthcare, so many things are working against us. Systemic racism. It's a red herring to say that we as individuals can even begin to assign perfection to ourselves.
0: So true. I often say that when this many people are having the same crisis at the same time, we do not have an epidemic of personal failures, as is often the way that it's framed by, in particular, Republican leaders in Congress. Mm-hmm. Instead, we have a national crisis that we need to increase our systems to solve together.
15: Exactly. Exactly.
0: So, those systems are things like access to paid family medical leave when a new baby arrives or a serious health crisis strikes. Speaking of health, access to healthcare. What in the world? Over $1 trillion has been cut out of our healthcare in the last year by Republican leaders in Congress. Access to the full suite of reproductive healthcare. What is happening? Mm-hmm. We know that people are dying because they don't have access to leaders in Congress. Access to the full suite of reproductive healthcare. What is happening? Mm-hmm. We know that people are dying because they don't have access to abortion care. They don't have access to birth control. They don't have access to reproductive health care, access to bodily autonomy, access to sick days. You know, all of these things together actually help lower the wage gaps between moms and non-moms. And that means they boost the economy. Plus, they save lives. Plus, we have incredibly high return on investments. When we look at the return on investment numbers, like, it's not only the smart

0: thing to do, not only the compassionate thing to do, but also economically brilliant thing to do. So absolutely. I'm so annoyed that this isn't the country that we're living in right now.
1: You know, even if you just want to look at this as a pure numbers game, right? What other industry would allow an 84% preventable failure rate? Because that's what we have right now. 84% of deaths during pregnancy are preventable. What other industry would allow such a shocking rate of failure, which is what it is, to happen? We pay the most to have some of the worst incomes within similarly resourced countries. There's a chapter in the book called Why Are We the Worst in the World? And it's a tongue-in-cheek kind of title for the chapter, but it's absolutely true. We are paying triple that for both vaginal and surgical births, and our outcomes are so much worse. So where else would that be acceptable?
0: It's totally not acceptable. So I want to dive into that. You point out in the book, and I'm so glad you did. Thank you so much. That the U.S. is a world leader in maternal mortality. And in fact, a Commonwealth Fund report found that the deaths per 1,000 live births overall are incredibly high, but much higher, three times to four times higher for Black women. Yeah. And what in the world is going on, and how did that shape the way you all approached the book?
1: Yeah, absolutely. So there's clearly, it's a systemic racist issue, right? We know across the board that people of color, particularly Black women, just have worse care, whether that's access to care, whether that's care provider interaction. And it starts from birth. So you're not just looking, people aren't just coming into maternal health equal, right? We're not on the same playing field. There's something called weathering, this idea of being beaten down over time. And so it starts not having access just when you yourself, the mother, is born. And so are you having as many appointments throughout your, you know, childhood or teens, early 20s, whenever, until you have a baby? And so that's all compounding until you then are pregnant and need to have care, right? And we tell a lot of stories in that chapter. One thing we did super intentionally in the chapter on white supremacy and racism was we start every chapter with somebody's birth story that relates to the chapter in some way. And what we did specifically in this chapter was start with a joyful birth story from a Black woman in New Orleans who shared this amazing story of like how her community kind of surrounded her while she went through early labor. And we did that intentionally because a lot of the time when we hear about Black birth stories, they're traumatic and rightfully so, right? We need, because this is an awful thing that's happening, and we need to lower these rates. We need to give more access, and we need to make birth safer and less harmful for Black women in particular. But it can get really demoralizing and really stokes that culture of fear when that's all people are hearing. So we intentionally wanted to include, before we got into the really awful news bits, was to really to share a joyful Black birth story, because I think that's just as important.
0: Well, we're talking about the book, The Perfect Birth Myth: Pushing Back Against a Broken Industry. And it is a broken industry. And one of the other areas that's broken is pointed out in the book, and I think a really important way, which is that doulas and midwives group prenatal care, paid family medical leave after a new baby arrives, and follow-up visits after you give birth are things that actually move the needle for better infant and maternal health outcomes. Yeah. As opposed to ridiculously regressive policies that are being pushed right now by Republican leaders in Congress, which make no sense. Can you walk us through why the interventions that I just named and that are named in your book actually help? And why are these bizarre policies like motherhood medals that are being pushed by Republican leaders in Congress and Donald Trump not effective?
1: Yeah, it's wild to me, you know, everyone is touched by birth, right? There's 10,000 babies born in the U.S. every day. So this should be a nonpartisan issue. This doesn't need to be something that is only on one side of the aisle. And all of this is evidence-based. We know that midwives save lives. Sounds like it's the cute bumper sticker, but there's evidence behind as to why the midwifery model of care actually works, right? In the U.S., for every For every three OBs, we have one midwife. In New Zealand, where they have one of the lowest rates of maternal mortality, they have 46 midwives for every 11 OBGYNs.
0: Wow.
1: And they know OBGYNs are just for those extremely high-risk cases, for those surgical births that need to happen, because they do, and nobody is saying that we shouldn't have OBGYNs. OBGYNs are amazing and incredible and much needed. But there's a time and a place, right? You're not going to put a cast on when you have a paper cut. So sometimes midwives are the perfect solution, especially in maternal care voids. You mentioned touch points, right? So after giving birth, the WHO recommends at least four healthcare contacts in those first 6 weeks. In the U.S., most people maybe get one. And, you know, we talk about Medicaid. Medicaid cares covers almost a little over 40% of all pregnancies and deliveries. And what, we're going to cap it and say no? We know that the majority of maternal deaths happen in those first few months after you give birth. And so there needs to be Medicaid expanded until a year, not shuttered down. So we have these, you know, doulas, it's the same. You know, I live here in Massachusetts. We've got access to midwives. We have access to doulas. MassHealth, the public healthcare program here, covers both of those things. I am in awe and love that our state and our governor, Healey, does these things. And I wish, because we see the states that don't have these things have the higher rates of maternal mortality. You mentioned abortion. States that have higher rates of that have abortion bans have higher rates of maternal mortality. These aren't coincidences. We know, and we knew that this was going to happen before Roe fell. We knew that if there was going to be more bans and more restrictions, that it would impact those who want to give birth. And so it really doesn't make sense. I don't, you know, you could say, yes, they care about the nuclear family, or they care about, they want women in the home, but even none of these policies are helping to promote safe, healthy births. So it's very confusing. It's very confounding. It comes down to them not caring about women, misogyny. And as this is so awful, but as an insurance insider said on our chapter on money and insurance and what does it cost really to give birth, it's cheaper for women to die.
0: Ugh, it's heartbreaking and nauseating, both at the same time. For a parent or an expecting parent listening right now, and we only have about 2.5 minutes left, who's feeling pressure to have a perfect birth, a perfect beginning of their family, what's one thing you hope that they take away from this book, which is called The Perfect Birth Myth? What's one thing?
1: I think what I really hope people take away from this is that it's not all on them. I think we put a lot of pressure on ourselves. I think birth is both emotionally, physically vulnerable, right? We're open in many ways. And it can be really easy, especially for type A people like myself who really feel like they can control fear by controlling the situation. This isn't one of those things you can control everything. But there are some things you can do. So at the end of each chapter, we have what's called the pushing back section.
0: Oh, I love it.
1: It talks about either things that you can do on a systemic level, things that you can do to push your representatives to help promote better policy, but also things that, like, maybe you don't even know that you could call hospitals and actually, like, just like you would for a car. And when you're car shopping, you can shop around to different hospitals and see what they charge for labors to see, because just in case your insurance falls through or your deductible is really high, you can see who's charging less for different types of birth, which is not something I knew about before writing this book. So there's little tips like that, some really mundane, but hopefully helpful. Some for people who might not be giving birth, but love someone that is. Like I said, we're all, you know, 3.5 million births in the U.S. a year. We're all touched by this. We're not, you know, my son now is almost 20, but I'm still connected with people who are giving birth. I'm still very, tapped into this community. It doesn't go away just because you are not pregnant or have a baby.
0: So true. I hope everyone goes out, check out the book, The Perfect Birth Myth, Pushing Back Against a Broken Industry. What a great title and what a great author. Thanks so much for joining us. Well, that's it for our show today. Thanks so much for tuning in as we tackle the top topics facing our nation in a way that requires the most boring disclaimer in the history of the planet Earth. Here goes. Views expressed on this show are those of the individual speakers and should not be attributed to Moms Rising, to this station, or to any news or social media service that may disseminate a recording of this show to the public or to any segment of the public. Boom, we'll catch you next week. We're gonna fight for love.
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4: Game day isn't staged. It's lived. It's the shopping, the

0: Reporters for CNN, MS Now, and Politico had their credentials confiscated while being turned away from the White House on Saturday. The move comes a day after President Trump said he was barring the outlets because of their constant fake news reporting. MS Now was the first to confirm badges carried by its journalists didn't work in the morning when they tried to enter the White House grounds. Multiple news organizations and free speech groups quickly denounced the ban and cited the constitutional right to freedom of the press. President Trump says that his administration plans to ask vaccine makers to split some childhood shots into five separate doses. On Friday, at an event in the Oval Office, Trump said, "We're going to recommend they do five doses and that they be given in six-month intervals so that a small amount of the vaccines get pumped into the body." Trump did not say which vaccines the administration plans to split into smaller doses. U.S. Central Command says the military has escorted 1 billion barrels of oil and over 2,000 commercial vessels out of the Persian Gulf in recent months.
1: "We've reached this significant milestone while assisting over 2,000 commercial ship transits through the strait by providing coordinated protection. Clearly, momentum is building."
0: CENTCOM Commander Admiral Bradley Cooper praised the efforts of American forces in a video, adding that the U.S. has blocked all Iranian oil exports during that time. Iran's armed forces quickly rejected the claim, calling the remarks false and ridiculous. A rare two-headed baby turtle was found in Cape Cod. The Cape Wildlife Center in Massachusetts wrote in a social media post on Thursday that a diamondback terrapin hatchling with two heads was brought to its facility by the Mass Audubon Wellfleet Bay Wildlife Sanctuary. The center said it's only ever seen two other cases similar to this in the last 5 years, making this an especially rare case for the team. Rob Martier, NBC News Radio.
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10: This is a WCPT Veteran Minute. In the midst of World War II, a group of Native American soldiers known as the Code Talkers became silent heroes. The U.S. military faced challenge of secure communications on the battlefield, and these men, primarily from the Navajo tribe, were enlisted to develop an unbreakable code. Using their native language, which had no written alphabet, they transmitted vital messages that were indecipherable to enemy forces. The code proved to be an essential asset, particularly in the Pacific theater, where it helped the Allies win crucial battles. The Code Talkers' courage and ingenuity saved countless lives and turned the tide of the war. Yet, their contribution remained largely unknown until decades later. The legacy of the Code Talker stands as a testament to the strength, resilience, and invaluable service of Native Americans during one of America's most devastating conflicts. This has been a WCPT Veteran Minute.
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0: I think maybe he's having second thoughts about Ken Paxton, because this is how he's done this many times.
1: And then they say, you can't say this, sir. 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I don't. They may not like the way he talks. 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
4: More viewers than that stupid convention got.
3: Yeah. So we were talking about the weather, as we do here in the commercial breaks, because it has been hot as balls and humid here in L.A. Yes. But I just thought this was a perfect example, a story in the L.A. Times, about we always say we have laboratories in the States. So speaking of Texas, they can't keep their power grid on to save their lives, right? And there's a story in the L.A. Times, a surprising reason California survived record summer heat without blackouts. Solar. You know, Trump's always like, oh, darling, we can't watch TV, the sun's not out, and all that ridiculous anti-science nonsense. But I just thought, like, you really do. You have the laboratories in the States of Republican policies and Democratic policies. And the story just reads, California has quietly but dramatically increased the resiliency of its electrical grid through a significant expansion in battery energy storage. California has just made it through the hottest August on record without having to endure any rolling power outages. As the Southland continues to sweat its way through record-setting heat and humidity this week, there have been no widespread calls to reduce energy. In fact, the state has not issued a flex alert since 2022 and has not implemented rotating outages since 2020. I remember the last power outage. First of all, we can't do the show. Like, right. Over the last few years, California has quietly but dramatically increased the resiliency of its electrical grid through significant expansion in battery energy storage. These batteries hold on to solar energy captured during the day so it can be sent to the grid as demand peaks in the evening and morning. That's when most people are home. During the August heat wave of 2020, the California Independent System Operator, which manages electricity for most of the state, declared a stage 3 emergency. Remember that?
4: Yeah.
3: Hundreds of thousands of households lost power and rolling out. Outages. I was one of them.
4: And that's when everybody was home because of COVID.
3: Yeah. At the time, the system had less than 100 megawatts of battery storage available. And today it has more than 17,000 megawatts available. In about 5 years, we will vastly increase the amount of battery storage that's available to us. That's great news. The system seeks to add 20 to 25,000 megawatts of battery storage capacity by 2045. The same year, it has set a goal of achieving carbon neutrality. That means the state would remove as many as many carbon emissions from the atmosphere as it emits. Hitting that goal will require increasing the supply of renewable energy and transitioning away from the use of natural gas. Anyway, I just thought this was fascinating compared to Texas, right? California's grid is also now integrated with electrical systems across much of the western United States. This is smart, too. This means if there's no extreme heat event in Southern California, energy from a cooler area such as the Pacific Northwest can be imported to help meet regional demand. All of this has collectively helped the state's electrical system weather this year's long-lasting heat. That is good governance, and it's good planning.
4: Yeah.
3: And if you don't believe in climate change, and I've lived here all my adult life, it has never been this hot and humid, and people are experiencing this extreme weather all over the world. And I just thought, again, compare and contrast. Florida's emergency budget wrecked by alligator Alcatraz.
4: Yeah.
3: This is when Republicans run states, right? A much-anticipated report of the spending habits of Florida's emergency disaster agency was finally released 2 months past deadline, revealing a $1.5 billion worst-case scenario deficit by next summer. They are not fiscal conservatives. Most of that, or $187 million, was to pay the contractors who built and maintained Alligator Alcatraz, the now shuttered detention facility in the Everglades. It's just on and on. Just on and on. Bad fiscal. What was the thing I just said? Republican circus is costing us millions per day.
4: Yep.
3: I keep wondering, when do we get any of, I guess never. When do we get our money back? Yeah. These vanity projects. And you think of the whole Doge thing, right? The waste, fraud, and abuse. Oh, my God. Well, how much have they spent of our money on this unnecessary war and on these vanity projects and the grifting on and on?
4: I would say we get our money back by, you know, knocking everything down and then selling the gold that's all over it. But it's all spray painted on. It's not real gold.
3: Oh, my God. All right. For instance, I thought this made such good sense. Abdul Al-Sayed talking about Medicare for All.
5: One of the reasons I'm so passionate about Medicare for All is because it renders all of us equal healthcare citizens. Doesn't matter how much money you make, doesn't matter what job you work, doesn't matter what your circumstances in life are, your body commands the same reimbursement as everyone else. Passing Medicare for All would probably be one of the single most important things we could do to keep rural healthcare open.
3: Yeah, that's a good point. But can I just say, I do understand the selfishness of the Trump voter. I've got you. I've got mine. You, because now that I've got, well, I'll be getting Medicare. You know, in 20 years, I'm just saying. Now I'm like, I don't care if everyone gets it. As long as I get it.
4: Your
3: my Medicare advisor.
4: Yeah.
3: He's giving me a 20-year head start.
4: I see.
3: Yeah. Okay. Uh-huh. Medicare for All. Get your own. Forget it. No, it is. It's a really great, elegant solution. It really is. It's all right. And he's talking good sense.
5: When they tell us we cannot have union rights, we won't back down. When they tell us that we cannot have guaranteed health care in this country, we won't back down. When they tell us that they want to send our money to do apartheid and genocide and war, we won't back down. When they come for our basic voting rights, we won't back down. And when they come to take our voice for the next generation, we won't back down. It is our democracy and our future we are fighting for.
3: This is what democracy looks like. I can never get the claps right on that.
4: Well, you have no rhythm, that's why.
3: No, I do not.
4: Yeah.
3: Lori says, if you are worried about MAGA Trump election cheating schemes, the most important and vital things you can do are, one, don't panic, two, be aware, three, trust the democratic process, four, vote, five, encourage others to vote. To his point about, yeah. Okay, by the way, Ron says, if the Fed has to raise rates this week, it'll be solely to the foreign and domestic policy of Trump and the Republican Party. They will, as always, lash out at others and attempt to shift blame, but this is a straight line between their policies and rates rising. And I got to say, Chris, it seems to me, even in red states, voters are paying attention. Roger Marshall almost got booed off the stage in Kansas. Mm-hmm. First of all, you know, for suing 700 of his patients, right?
4: Yeah.
3: Sending them to jail for, you know, unpaid bills or whatever. But on top of it, he was going on and on about how great the tariffs are and how, you know, prices are way down. And people are just not.
4: People are smarter than that.
3: They're not having it. Even in red states, he's getting booed.
4: Yeah.
3: This idiot, who's the other Kansas, Ty Masterson, screaming about transgender surgeries. I just don't think people are buying it this time around. But okay. This should be unthinkable for the son of the president, end of story, a Russian oligarch close to Putin bankrolled Don Jr.'s wedding. Covey says for years, Ukrainians fought and died to defend their land, that Jared Kushner wants them to just give up now because a Putin ally paid for fireworks at Don Jr.'s wedding. I mean, can I just say Hunter Biden is allowed, I don't know, an entire bag of abuse for the rest of his life. Can I have my moment of Hunter, please? My moment of Hunter Biden, 14. Thank you so much.
6: I think my dad, since he's been in public life, and the number has just only grown over the course of time, but probably has a dozen or, you know, more people, kids that he's met at rope lines or people have written a letter that stutter. They call my dad and spend a half an hour on the phone with him, you know, once a month. Yeah, just letting them know that, you know, don't be defined by this.
3: So there he is, by the way, standing, you know, battling cancer, standing for, I don't know, 4 hours or something at the, you know, 9/11 ceremonies. And this orange is asleep
4: taking a nap.
5: Yep.
3: Asleep. Did you see the contrast of all the other presidents in this idiot? It just, And this one, Cindy says, watching these Jewish children light up around Zohran Mamdani is a beautiful reminder that genuine human connection transcends every background. We need more humanity like this. He was doing a Seder, you know, with a bunch of kids. And he goes to, and he, for 9/11, he went to pretty much every denomination religious ceremony. And that's, to me, what inclusiveness looks like, or the diversity of New York. Yes, exactly. James Tallarico, here he is.
7: All of our communities have been left behind by the billionaire donors and corrupt politicians. We're all getting screwed, whether you're black, white, or brown, whether you're a little more conservative or a little more progressive. All of us are getting screwed by the people at the top. They don't care who we are. They don't care about the color of our skin. They don't care about our party. They don't see red or blue. They only see green.
3: To my point about waste, fraud, and abuse, Trump's golf habit has reportedly cost U.S. taxpayers more than $100 million during just his second term. Yeah. Air Force One, Secret Service, police, security, hotels, logistics, and quite often the destination is one of his own golf clubs. That's what we just paid for in Ireland, yep. for him to go get booed and protested in Ireland to open his stupid golf course, right? Quite often, the destination is one of his own golf clubs. From my German sofa, I'm honestly amazed. At this point, Trump still seems to have his own line item in the U.S. budget. With all due devotion, can Trump supporters really not do the math? I don't know, Krista.
4: If they're even aware of
3: he's entitled to it.
4: Yeah. They may not know because that media bubble is so closed. They have no idea the damage that Trump is wreaking.
3: Yeah. This one is that I've been mentioning. Kansans silence Senator Roger Marshall with chance of shame on you in today's debate as he tries to defend filing more than 700 lawsuits against his patients who struggled to cover their medical bills, including over unpaid medical bills as little as $101. And Ron Filipowski, just after skipping the New York City 9/11 service because they wouldn't let him give a partisan political speech and falling asleep again in the middle of the day at the Pentagon ceremony, Trump will be in Ireland this weekend promoting his own golf resort at your expense. I'm hoping that the grift is almost up, but we shall see. One more, James Tallarico.
8: He said he will give every American $5,000 if Republicans have both chambers in Congress. They already have both chambers. They have the House and the Senate and the White House. So why do we have to wait till after the election? Again, I think people are sick and tired of politicians ignoring this affordability crisis, grandstanding on it instead of actually solving the problem.
3: Because that's how a bribe works, is you don't get it until you do the thing mm-hmm. that they want you to do.
4: That's right.
3: And Mike Johnson's, oh God, he's such a smarmy liar on Meet the Press. He knows this is never happening. They know this is never happening. Oh, the president's just spitballing, and we'll, put that through the process. Blah, blah, blah, blah.
4: That's Mike Johnson speak for it's not happening.
3: Yeah, it's not happening.
4: Yeah.
3: Okay. All right. This is this gives me hope. Reporter and a GOP voter.
9: Here not Ken Paxton. Because he's trash.
10: That's a strong word.
9: That's, honest word. He is a disgrace. He's a disgrace to my party. He's a disgrace to humanity. And he's a disgrace.
3: Wow. Wow, wow.
4: He's trash.
3: So, polling is showing there's more of those people than these people that Jason Selvig interviews. But
11: what are your thoughts on the higher gas prices?
12: I don't think Trump has anything to do with this. I think they're just doing this to make him look bad.
11: Who?
12: The liberals.
11: You don't think it has anything to do with Iran?
12: That's true. He doesn't just control the gas prices.
11: But they've gone up since the war in Iran.
12: Everything's gone up. I mean, the trucks got to pay for their gas.
11: Do you blame Trump for that?
12: No. No, I don't.
11: Who do you think's at fault?
12: I have no idea. I don't blame Trump, though.
3: Of course not. Did you know gas stations in America are starting to max out their displays with 9999? Herman Cain was right about something. Because they can't go any higher than that on the display because there's only three.
4: Only
3: that's
4: three
3: how
4: spots,
3: much diesel
4: yeah,
3: is.
4: Digits, yeah.
3: Just about $10 a gallon. I paid $6 a gallon this weekend. And, they said it would only be a penny, Chris. But I was like, no, I want to make Trump look bad. Could I pay $120 to fill up my tank? It's not even empty yet. And they said, yes. Yes. That is our Trump derangement special.
13: That's it.
3: I was like, thank you. Okay, U.S. average for diesel hit $5.87 per gallon. Diesel prices in California so high, gas stations cannot show the correct price on their pumps. That's normal. Gas Buddy. I'm going to question whether they're actually our buddy.
4: I have their app. They're my buddy sometimes.
3: Okay, all right. Several California gas stations have hit $9.99 per gallon, the maximum price that gas stations can show, which only have four digits.
4: Well,
3: normally.
4: Remember in the 70s when gas suddenly started going above a dollar, they had to add the dollar to the signs.
3: Okay.
4: So this is the first time we've had to do that since the 70s.
3: God. Okay. Oh, boy. I am clever. I made Trump look bad. Ha ha. Okay, 20. Nah. Judge Shira Shineland coming up bottom of the hour, and Beth Lapidus, comedic legend.
4: Were you about ready to tease JoJo from Jurors?
3: No.
4: It sounded like you said it. Okay.
3: No.
4: Okay, Joj. Oh.
3: Are you high?
4: Well, it sounded like JoJo.
3: No. 21 minutes after the hour, this portion of the show brought to you by Quince, because, oh my God, they're always, you know what I knew? I knew it, Chris. I what? Knew as a woman ahead of my time. You know it's back? Vests. Vests. I'm beautiful.
4: Your entire knitted wardrobe from your late night
3: yes,
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0: to the Democratic Party. 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

0: Yep. It is the Stephanie Miller Show. 27 minutes after the hour. Chris, who said the Trump Strait? I call it. We control the Trump Strait.
1: Don Jr.
0: No, that was Cittolini. That was a hard one.
1: Okay.
0: Narrator, we do not control the Strait.
1: No.
0: Okay, here's an easier one. Who said, right now, we are not a serious country, we are a dangerous country. We are causing all kinds of problems in the world. We're picking fights with our best friends. We're giving passes to those who wish us ill. We are not a serious country, and we don't have serious leadership. Who said that?
2: Glenn Close.
0: No, that was Hillary Clinton. And also,
3: we have serious problems to solve, and we need serious people to solve them.
0: Yeah, exactly. Sand. And also sand.
2: Still haven't seen that movie.
0: Sand.
2: Have you seen it?
0: You're rehired.
4: No.
2: No?
0: Oh, you're both fired. Oh, never mind. I don't know how to write
2: this.
0: Have
2: you seen it, Lonnie? Which movie is it? American President? No.
0: My favorite movie ever. And my beloved Rob Reiner. Okay, breaking news. Trump is deporting Cubans to Africa. Eddie says, ain't this a kick in the nuts? Cubans didn't want to support the black lady, so they voted for the guy that's deporting them to Africa. Welcome to the motherland. Somebody cue that song. Yeah, well... So funny you should mention that song. Do you mean the Leopard song? Is that the song you mean?

0: happening in my bed.
1: Francesca Ramsey, who did that song, will join us tomorrow. Very, very exciting. We finally got Francesca on. Yeah, Michael McFaul, former Russian ambassador, Chris, made the same point. He said it's clear from the beginning of the second Trump administration that Putin's strategy was to engage with them, Witkoff in particular, to make this about win-win economic transactions. The Russian strategy is to say, work with us and we'll do multi-billion dollar deals with you all. When you listen to Witkoff talk, he says all the endearing things about Putin. He somehow thinks flattery is going to convince Putin to do things. Flattery for Putin is a sign of weakness. I mean, this is how out in the open all this corruption has gotten.
2: Yep.
1: It is all about them making money and, you know, doing Putin talking points to Zelensky now. 29 minutes after the hour, Judd Scheinlein next.

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2: When the United States entered World War II, President Franklin Roosevelt believed that Major League Baseball should continue despite most of the players being off defending their country in the war. Worried about the future of the sport, Philip Wrigley founded the All-American Girls Professional Baseball League in 1943. Despite being the first league for women, the league did not want any racial integration and turned away pitcher Mamie Johnson because she was black. But Johnson's love for the game did not let this stop her, as Johnson and two other women of color tried out for the Negro Leagues, and all three of them were then signed by the Indianapolis Clowns. The three women faced struggles from their male counterparts, but won over the league and the fans with their playing ability. During their run, the Clowns had the highest attendance, beating out any team in Major League Baseball and the All-American Girls Professional Baseball League. Please stay vigilant about our civil rights. The fight is never over.
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10: You're a war criminal. You cover up sex trafficking rings. You yourself are a sexual predator. You are a disgusting, vile piece of trash. The only reason you're even in Ireland is because of the Irish freaking open, and you want a grift, and our taxpayer dollars are paying for this ridiculous grift. And you're a loser. One of the aspects of this is you do these horrible things, and then you do the horrible things horribly because you're a freaking loser.
11: Our friend Ben from the number one podcast in America, Midas Touch. Yeah. Our friends at Midas Touch. I think he's got zero Fs left to give.
12: Yeah.
11: All right. As do so many people that are not normally speaking out, Judge Shira Sheindlin is part of a new Keep Our Republics Article 3 coalition, former U.S. District Judge for the Southern District of New York, the famous SDNY, where she served for more than two decades, handled some of the country's most closely watched civil rights and criminal justice cases. Best known nationally for her landmark rulings on New York City's stop and frisk practices, making her a particularly strong voice on civil liberties, policing, constitutional rights, and judicial independence. Good morning, Your Honor. Thanks so much for doing this.
13: My pleasure.
11: I had this conversation with former prosecutor Glenn Kirshner, who's on my show every Friday. I miss the days when nobody knew who appointed a judge. Right. That was the whole point. It's not supposed to be part of the conversation because, you know, obviously Trump routinely attacks judges if they were appointed by, you know, by a Democrat. Correct. Talk to us about that.
13: Well, absolutely correct. There came a time when everybody was known by the president who appointed him. So we were called Obama judges, Biden judges, Clinton judges, Bush judges, now Trump judges. And it's all nonsense because once we take the bench, we don't think to ourselves, gee, what would the president who appointed me want me to do? I never once thought of that. I don't know any judge who thought of that. What we do once we're appointed is what we think is the right decision under the facts and the law. But we sort of forget who appointed us. Now, that said, people do bring to the bench who they are,
11: sure,
13: and their entire background and their 30, 40, 50 years of experience. And so, let's be frank, we do have judges who are more liberal or more conservative. I get that. But it doesn't mean that they necessarily rule every time in favor of that president who appointed them.
11: Well, you point out, as Alexander Hamilton put it in the Federalist, number 78, judicial independence is the best expedient which can be devised in any government to secure a steady, upright, and impartial administration of the law. It just used to be a given that judges are independent. I mean, and here's one thing I don't like, Judge, is that, you know, the 60 cases Trump lost after the 2020 election, we had to keep saying, and many by Trump appointed judges he lost, but as if that gives that judge more credibility.
13: Yes, absolutely. And we're saying it again, because he's losing all over again. Every one of his voting suppression efforts with the post office, every one of these keeps going to judges. He's lost, I think it's about 38 straight times now.
12: Yep.
13: And again, they say, even before Trump appointed judges, he's losing. Well, that's because the judges are being independent. They're doing what they think is right. And they're ruling against him because the ideas he has and the plans he has are plainly unconstitutional. So he keeps losing. And that's the way it should be.
11: Well, yeah, USPS tries to reject county's ballot over spacing issue on ballot envelopes, to your point about the. And again, I guess what's hard is that some of these conservative justices, even on the Supreme Court, seem like they're doing Fox News talking points, not judicial independence. It just seems to be pretty much whatever Trump wants.
13: Not that bad. I do think that the highest court has not been as strong as the lower courts. But lately, they've been getting it sort of right. They got it sort of right on the Missouri situation.
11: Yeah, that's true. I always say these days I will take any sliver of justice I can get anywhere. So you're right. But, you know, to your point, Your Honor, Michael Luttig, who you know is, you know, a lot of people are reacting to this piece he's written because he's known as a very conservative person. So he was a George H.W. Bush appointee, because we have to say that now. he wrote The Final Battle for America's Democracy, argued no matter what happens on the November 3rd vote, Trump and his MAGA cronies will stop at nothing to ensure that Democrats fail. He said that catastrophic end could well come on January 3rd, 2027, when Trump and his Republican congressional allies wage the final battle in Trump's determined war to corrupt America's democracy and delivering a lasting political victory over the Democrats for his MAGA Republican Party. They've been preparing for this final battle since January 6th, he says. He also scolded Republicans who once professed to stand for the Constitution, principle, truth, honesty, integrity, even honor, now only stand for Donald Trump. He said none of this is true of today's Republican Party and this Republican Congress. I think that's what the founders couldn't have envisioned, right, is another whole branch of government that's just completely complicit and has given up their you know, powers of oversight.
13: Well, the Republican Party is not a branch of government, but the executive is a branch of government. There are three branches of government, the judiciary, the legislature, which is Congress, and the executive. And what's happened in this country is that instead of the co-equal branches and the checks and balances that are written into the Constitution, you know what we're getting? We're getting government by executive order. That's the game. You have executive orders over and over again from the president. I'd say the vast majority of them are unconstitutional. But he doesn't really care because they're going to last for 6 months, 8 months, 10 months, or a year while the courts consider whether or not it's unconstitutional, even though it's plainly unconstitutional. Right. But by doing it by executive order, he buys a lot of time for a lot of bad things. And unless the courts stop him, he gets the year. So what happens is a lower court says, plainly unconstitutional. The appellate court says, plainly unconstitutional. And then the Supreme Court lifts the stay and says, no, we'll let it take place until we can reach the merits. And that's the dangerous part.
12: Yeah.
13: They know what they're doing. They let it continue for another year. And finally, they say, can't do that. And that's what happened with the tariffs. They let it go on, and then they stopped it.
12: Yeah.
13: And they're doing it now with the postal. So when they actually reach the merits, they may do the right thing and say, no, you can't do that because the states control their own elections.
12: Yeah.
13: That's in the Constitution,
11: Judge,
13: not the federal government.
11: Yeah, Judge, that's a good point. And that, just as a layperson, it always appears that the Supreme Court gives him delay when he wants delay and speeds it up when he wants it sped up. And that's,
13: correct.
11: Yeah. You know,
13: that's troubling to me.
11: Yeah. Well, Judge, so this, this one had to, newly resigned DOJ prosecutor laments he had no evidence to seek charges against Trump's critics. Boy, when you lose Joe DiGenova, the Trump loyalist appointed to oversee a sweeping Justice Department investigation targeting officials involved in past probes of Trump, abruptly resigned Thursday, then unloaded on pursuing indictments with no evidence. I mean, this latest reflecting pool debacle, I mean, the contractor said, no, it's my fault. There was no vandals. And the Interior Department still said, no, vandals. Trump still wants prosecution.
13: Right. So there's a little history here. You know, after Watergate, when the president tried to control the Justice Department, they became very, very separate. Every attorney general in the Justice Department stayed far away from the president, wouldn't even go to a dinner at the White House. And then with this president, he says, I'm the highest judicial officer. I'm the highest prosecutor. I am the Justice Department. I tell them what to do. He's so open in what he does. He never hides it. He tells us right out there, and we live with it. And it's very, very sad. So now he tells the attorney general what to do. We've seen the evidence. He told Bondi what to do. He told DiGenova what to do. He tells them all what to do. His current attorney general, Blanche, goes to the Trump-a-palooza, whatever, and says, I'm only here in my personal capacity. I'm not the attorney general today. I'm just little Todd Blanche. Well, that's not acceptable.
12: Yeah.
13: And they all do what he tells them. Oh, and that prosecutor woman in D.C. whose name?
11: Jeanine Pirro.
14: Yeah.
13: There you go.
11: I missed
13: one name. And then they tell her what to do, too. And she doesn't. When she doesn't, they bring her to the White House and point a finger and say, you didn't do it.
11: So, Joe Giudice, this is striking for who it is, Judge. He said, if you want indictments where there's no evidence, you have an ethical problem. He resigned from his role overseeing the Justice Department's grand conspiracy investigation, which has examined current and former officials involved in investigations of Trump stretching back to his 2016 campaign. So, Giudice assisted Trump, and he was the one that did all these 2020 lawsuits. So, when even he has a line in the sand, because I've said that, Judge, I'm like, are we in a place where there's no evidence and no crimes, but we're still prosecuting people? And apparently there's a line even for him.
13: I know we're both sort of laughing from time to time, but it's not a laughing matter. It really isn't for me, and I'm sure it's not for you, to use this powerful weapon of an indictment, a criminal investigation, a criminal case, having to spend the time and energy defending yourself. And when there's no evidence, this is something very, very wrong. It does intimidate people. It stops people from doing their jobs. It stops many of us from speaking out. It's a very dangerous thing to use that weapon. And of course, he likes to use the weapon, the word weaponization. He said, you know, Biden brought four indictments against me. He weaponized the Justice Department. That's always troubled me. Yes, indictments were brought, but it happens that there was a ton of evidence in each of those cases, none of which made their way to trial. Except for the one in New York State, which wasn't even a federal case, the hush money case.
11: Yeah.
13: But none of the federal cases ever made it because one judge in Florida dragged the whole thing out so long. That was the easiest case of all. The documents case that were stored all over Mar-a-Lago and were clearly confidential and highly privileged. But, you know, there was one judge, in my opinion.
11: Yeah.
13: And then she kept getting reversed by the appellate court. But again, she would delay and delay. And then he won the election, and then it was too late.
11: Yeah.
13: So that's what happened there. And it was quite tragic, but that wasn't weaponization. Those were real cases.
11: Yeah, well, thank you. And to your point, Your Honor, Justice Department appeals decision that killed Trump's anti-weaponization fund. He just never takes no, but even from the Supreme Court. He keeps going back and back and back. And you know, so here we are, despite Todd Blanche's repeated assurances that Trump's controversial anti-weaponization fund has been rescinded, the Justice Department appealed the judge's decision that killed the planned $1.8 billion fund. So Blanche, you can't believe any of these people. He claimed he formally rescinded the fund on August 2nd. And here we are. Like, we sort of knew this was coming because Trump's been kind of saying.
13: Well, what's really been appealed are the sanctions that were imposed. The judge there imposed a lot of sanctions on a lot of people and wanted to start investigations on a lot of people, including Todd Blanche. Mm-hmm. So, of course, they appealed the sanctions and her call for investigating whether they had violated their ethical obligations.
11: Yeah.
13: So that's a slightly different issue, but I'm glad that's on appeal. Hopefully they will enforce the judge's sanctions.
11: Yeah. I've got to say, I give you guys a lot of credit. It's got to be a dangerous time to be a judge. I mean, the way he personally attacks judges and, you know, and we've seen violence against some judges. I mean, it's just such a what does that feel like for you? Because
13: of course, I'm not a sitting judge now, but the threats against sitting judges are increasing daily. They've doubled, they've tripled. Why is that? There were always some threats, but why have they tripled? Because the highest officials in this country use words like corrupt and traitors and lunatics and radicals and all these terrible words. And that gets people all riled up, and then they start with the threats. You know, a pizza was sent to a judge's house, and her son was killed.
11: Yes.
13: So now, in his name, they send pizzas to the judge's home.
11: I know.
13: As if to say, we know where you live, and we can get you. So there's this really effort to intimidate judges, also through threats of impeachment. A number of judges have had impeachment articles introduced in the Congress. It's a terrible thing. There's no way. If you don't like a judge's ruling, appeal it.
11: Thank you.
13: But you do not threaten the judge, their family, impeachment, all of that. You know, I'm worried that it will deter really good people from wanting to be judges.
11: Yeah.
13: That's one of the many problems I see.
11: We're supposed to be founded on no one's, you know, above the law. But, you know, this Supreme Court has said, oh, no, the president's immune from everything. So now, you know, these $5,000 bribe checks, which is clearly bribery, Trump's like, I don't need congressional approval.
13: Right.
11: He clearly does. But, you know,
13: his answer is it says it's not taxpayer dollars. So I don't need Congress to do it. I know Congress controls the purse. But this is different money. This is the good money from my tariffs, which were struck down. I mean, he's got an answer for everything. He tries to work around it. And, yes, it's openly an attempt at bribery. Vote for our party. If we win, you'll all get
11: that's unbelievable.
13: But he always does things openly. Right there in front of your face. In your face.
11: Right. As if it's not a crime.
8: Right.
11: If you do it out in the open.
13: Bribery happens to be a federal crime.

0: Yeah. Oh, Your Honor, so nostalgic for laws and stuff like that. Tell us quickly before you go about your coalition and what we can do to help.
1: Yes, well, the coalition is made up of maybe 70 or so now former judges appointed by presidents from both sides. And so miraculously, without any planning, it turns out it's about half and half. And our purpose is to speak out on programs just like yours and to say what we know to be what the founders meant, what our Constitution meant, our Declaration of Independence meant, what all the founding principles are, what it means to have an independent judiciary, and why it's so important. Because the public's view of the judiciary has crashed because a lot of people believe what they hear on social media and how it's resounded through the highest officers in the land. And so their respect for the judicial branch is at an all-time low. We're trying to change that. We're trying to speak to people, regular people, who I hope are watching your show, and I hope I can get them to understand that we are independent, we want to be independent, we follow the law, we're nobody's tool, and we're certainly not corrupt, and we're certainly not traitors, and we're certainly not lunatics. We're doing our job, and without a strong judiciary, what can happen and has happened in other countries is you descend into autocracy where one person, because that's a word thrown around, but I hope people know what it means. One person can control everything, shut down the media, shut down the judiciary, shut down the lawyers. And then you're running the whole thing yourself with nobody to tell you no. And that's what scares me most. Who's going to stop this guy?
0: Yeah.
1: And how much worse can it get?
0: Yep. I only got to half the legal stack with you this morning. There's so much law breaking. I can't get to all of it. But thank you so much for the work you're doing and for speaking out. It's just so important. My dad was a prosecutor at Nuremberg. So it's near and dear to my heart, the rule of law.
1: Okay.
0: So thank you, Your Honor.
1: Thank you.
0: All right. We'll see you again, I hope. There she goes. Judge Shira Scheinlein.
2: That's right.
0: The very famous SDNY.
2: Yes.
0: Okay. 50 minutes after the hour, this portion of the show brought to you by Home Title Lock, because you don't need another thing to worry about.
2: No, we have enough to worry about with the lack of an independent judiciary.
0: There you go.
2: Yeah.
0: There you go. 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
12: The Democratic Party, by going with progressives rather than corporate Democrats, is really just going back to the Democratic Party of old, back when the law said that you can't take corporate money and billionaire money. People say that the progressives are moving the party to the left. I don't see that. I see them moving the party back to where it used to be before Bill Clinton's presidency. I mean, when Reagan came into office in 81, you know, two-thirds of us were in the middle class, and a third of us had a union job. And Reagan knew that the major funding source for the Democratic Party was the unions. And so his goal was to defund the Democratic Party. And the way that you do that is by destroying the unions. And so Clinton was stuck. He had really no choice other than to reach out to the billionaires and big corporations.
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0: This portion of the show brought to you by Vibrance. I have kind of a big birthday coming up.
2: Real big birthday.
0: 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Back since I was, you know, young.
2: And now through Adam Mockler.
0: Yes, who has very keen eyesight and judgment.
2: He has 23-year-old eyes.
0: 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We were saying how great Judge Shineland was, and also a little terrified.
2: She was before she went on.
0: She's like my best professor ever. Yeah. Like, you know how Rachel Maddow goes, now, did I get anything wrong? And I feel like she'd be like, yes, you got everything wrong. I mean, Rachel gets everything right. But for me, I was afraid she'd go, yes, you got everything wrong. And I'm like, ugh.
2: No, but she was great. I loved
0: her. She's fantastic.
2: Yeah.
0: but you can tell she's like a really good judge and also probably teacher, you know.
2: Yeah.
0: Because I was like, oh, I got a fact wrong. Catholic school flashback. you know what, Karen? I'm going to wait till after the break. Karen is going through some stuff, and I want to give her some love and light in a bit of time. So we're running short on time. We have comedy legend Beth Lapidus,
2: right.
0: The famous Uncabaret coming up. And by the way, so I mentioned this one too. I didn't get to literally all of Legal Stack, but the Postal Service rejected a Florida county's mail ballot design. It inadvertently offered a test case for just how disruptive Trump's efforts to restrict mail voting can be this November. It's so ridiculous. They rejected the envelope because the words return service requested and the election office return address were only 0.236 inches apart when there should have been a full quarter. It's ridiculous, said the election supervisor. 58 minutes after the hour.

0: You are a veteran.
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3: NBC News Radio, I'm Jim Forbes. President Trump says he will establish, quote, a large military presence in Greenland under a deal with Denmark. Trump said the agreement reached on Friday would give the U.S., quote, permanent control over security in Greenland, and that no U.S. adversary will be allowed to have a military presence or sensitive investments in Greenland without U.S. approval. Trump said the agreement, which will be formally signed at the U.N. next week, addresses all of his concerns and will be no cost to the U.S. The U.S. will be placing more sanctions on Russia over its war with Ukraine. President Trump on Friday signed a bill called the Lindsey O. Graham Sanctioning Russia and Iran Act of 2026. The bill targets Russia's economy over its continued military aggression in Ukraine and will expand sanctions on Iran. It also allows Trump to impose tariffs on countries that are within the top five purchasers of Russian oil, including China and India. A New York City councilman is working on a bill to create a special NYPD unit to stop street takeovers. Lisa Salvati has more.
4: About 30 riders hit an intersection in Maspeth, Queens. ABC 7 reports they rode dirt bikes and motorcycles, popping wheelies, doing spins and more at the intersection of 69th Street and Elliott Avenue. Police moved in quickly to break it up. There are no reports of any injuries. City Councilman Phil Wong believes these street takeovers are a serious issue across the city. He's putting together a bill to create a special NYPD unit just to fight the takeovers. In New York, I'm Lisa Salvati.
3: And NASA said it has given SpaceX a $946 million contract to fly three more astronauts to the International Space Station. The Friday announcement extends the company's crewed flights to the station through 2030. I'm Jim Forbes.
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3: When I got sworn in 16 years ago, the first person that came up to me, of all things, was a Republican named Mark Kirk, who later became our senator. And he did give good advice. He said, the only thing that gets done here is when we meet in the middle. So there's a lot of truth to that. But, you know, what I tell folks who are looking from afar, not looking at what this president's doing, moving us toward a more of an autocracy, is you meet in the middle when the middle is reasonable, right? And you both benefit. That's a two-party democracy at work. But when one side takes the most extreme positions, it's not my job to go way out there to meet them.
2: Yeah.
3: They have to come back to the norm.
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0: There can only be one favorite guest, and that is my wife, Evie McGee. Thank you, darling. Thank you for being my only crew and my only guest during COVID, my only audience, and the only audience I really care about. You're the laugh that I want for the rest of my life. I love you. And I want to say to the audience, thank you so much for watching. We hope you enjoyed the show. We had a great time doing it for you. That's it. Thank you. Catch y'all on the flip.
1: Love him so much. I love how he loves his wife. Okay. I'm fine. No one helped me. Oh, no one was going to. Nope. Okay. So I saved like a whole bunch of these. For instance, this one, ain't this a kick in the nuts? Cubans didn't want to support the black lady, so they voted for the guy that's deporting them to Africa. Welcome to the motherland. Somebody cue that song. And we know what song they mean. Yeah.

0: my face.
1: Yep. Yeah, break it down now.
2: Oh, oh.
1: No, no. No. No. She didn't intend for white ladies.
2: No,
3: no, don't stop doing that.
2: Don't do that.
3: They're very angular. And
1: Francesca Ramsey's here.
4: Yeah. Oh my God.
1: We have loved you and stalked you from afar. We're so happy to get you on.
4: Well, I already told your producer, Chris, your fans are intense. They were hitting me up. They were in my DMs. They were in my mentions. They were emailing me, when are you going to be on the Stephanie Miller show? We love you. And I was like, everyone calm down. I don't know who Stephanie is. I will get acquainted.
2: Yes.
4: So I'm so glad and that then, we could finally connect.
1: Yes, you slid into my DMs, as the kids
4: I
1: say.
4: Sure
1: and I was saying, I don't hardly ever check them. And then I was like, oh my God, Chris.
2: Yeah.
1: She wants to come on the show.
2: And so we got her.
1: Because our friend Bob Seska plays you all the time. And it's just so perfect. Your song is so perfect. And it's.
4: Thank you.
1: So where did that come from? And who's the chorus? And First of all, we just found out we live like 5 minutes from each other. So I'm going to be way too clingy.
4: Yeah. Oh my God. The universe, no coincidences whatsoever. So the Leopards Ate My Face is a meme from a 2015 tweet by the writer Adrian Bott. And it really, like, very brilliantly summed up people voting against their own best interests. It said, I never thought the leopards would eat my face, screamed the woman who voted for the face-eating leopards party. And, you know, I don't think Adrian thought that it would become what it has to this day.
2: Yeah.
4: There's a huge subreddit called Leopards Eating Faces. A lot of different things. And so, you know, I learned how to play ukulele during the pandemic, and I wanted to write more songs. And I saw a story about this Black Trump supporter who had gone to a MAGA rally. And Trump supporters were hurling racist insults at him.
1: Yeah.
4: And the first thing I thought is, oh, I never thought the leopard would eat my face. And so I started trying to, like, I was in bed. It was like 1 o'clock in the morning. And I was just, like, singing as if I was doing a gospel song.
1: Yeah.
4: And then I made a video and it went super viral. And, you know, that was kind of like the beginning of this crazy journey that the song has taken me on.
1: Yeah. Well, you're a great singer too.
2: And yeah.
1: It's so catchy. And but you know, Chris, we probably do a story a day.
2: Yeah, absolutely.
1: About someone a leopard is eating their face.
4: There's no shortage. And, you know, it's one of those things where on the one hand, it's really sad that people don't actually care until it affects them.
2: Yeah.
4: And I think the silver lining of the song is that in the midst of so many terrible things happening, it gives people like a little bit of like Schadenfreude, like a little bit of like, you know what, like good things come to those who wait.
1: I mean,
4: I'm not happy we're in the situation.
1: I know. Chris is more welcome wagon-y than I am. I'll be way at the back of the wagon walking them back, but because I know we need their votes, and I'm glad if they're coming around.
4: Here's the thing, Stephanie. I don't know that we need their votes. I think what we need is we need to mobilize people who have felt left out by politics and have felt that they have not seen their needs addressed. And there are a lot of young people, for example, who have really felt like, why should I get involved in the political process at all? Those are the people I think we need to mobilize. And I think if folks want to do the work to rehabilitate MAGA, God bless y'all, but for me, will you show me who you are? I'm good.
1: Francesca's going to be with me and Angela Shelton in the way back. We'll be at the bar drinking. You guys go welcome them back.
4: No.
1: Angela says this almost every week, Francesca. They say, stop recruiting at Klan rallies. Forget the people. They're never going to admit they were wrong, whatever that 30% is. Let's get the people that don't vote, the half the country that doesn't vote.
4: Yes, 1,000%. Because I agree.
1: I do. My little liberal empath heart did have the one lady that was crying at the gas station with her kids, but she still had Trump stickers on her car. She's like, can't afford anything now. And I wanted to hug her, but then also slap her.
4: Well, I mean, and here's the thing. Like, I don't think there's anything wrong with being empathetic. I have a dear friend, Dylan Marin, who's a great writer. He wrote on the last season of Ted Lasso, and he very brilliantly said, empathy is not an endorsement.
1: Right.
4: And I feel that very deeply, that it is possible for me to feel, you know, understand your plight, but also to recognize that, like, our actions have consequences.
1: Yeah.
4: And I'm personally, especially as a Black queer woman, never going to feel comfortable with people who had no problem with racism, that had no problem with sexism and homophobia and transphobia and grab them by the private parts. Those were not hard lines for you. Now that it's affecting you, I'm sorry that you're in that position, but you can't sit over here.
1: Now, I wear a baseball hat because it's too early to do my hair, but also, did you see my ears perk up when she said queer?
2: I saw that. Okay. Stephanie gets very clingy.
4: Bam in the house?
5: Yeah, Bam in the house. Both Stephanie and me.
1: And she lives 5 minutes away.
2: Yeah. Okay, don't give her your address. Don't give her your address. Don't do it.
1: You know, you pointed to two of them. You said, what's got this dairy farmer so upset? Is she mad people are asking who she voted for? Or is she mad because she got exactly what she voted for? Mm-hmm. You said the cattle ranch is over on TikTok. Don't care who you voted for. They just want you to save their farms. I mean, that's what gets exhausting about it. You know, and I guess I would have to ask, like, here's one I saved for you, because Trump voters in Texas are having their private land seized by the federal government to build a border wall, and they're promising payback at the midterms. Well, to your point, because it affects them, and they're taking their land.
4: Didn't y'all want a border wall? I thought that's what y'all wanted.
1: But they're like, not on my land. Right. And but you know, I was saying this morning, there's like people that dilapidate their face and they're like, it's fine. I'll just put some Bactine. I mean, you know, and we'll vote the right way. Or there's some people that just, I don't know to what degree, they just don't want to admit they were wrong or they were conned.
4: I think it's a number of things. Unfortunately, I do think it's a deeply American value to not want to admit that you are wrong. And I think that that's a top-down thing. They learned that from Trump. And unfortunately, this idea that admitting that you're wrong is seen as a form of weakness. And I'm really of the mind that admitting that you were wrong is a form of strength. It's part of being an adult, of being a good human. It's something I think we could all be better about. But oftentimes what you see from these Trump supporters, especially in these videos that I've stitched, it's almost like they're in an abusive relationship with Trump. They're always like, I still really support you and you're great. But could you just, you know, help end the war because my gas is, but don't be mad at me. And it's like, wow, you are in a relationship with someone where you can't even be honest about what you're experiencing. What does that say to you about the current state of our political climate?
1: What's all the movie I always get wrong? How Stella Got Her Groove Back
5: or Waiting to Exhale, where she lights his stuff on fire.
1: Yeah, I need to just welcome him back. Oh, yeah, we'll help you burn his. I know. Come here. I know. All right. Come on back. Uh-huh. So, yeah, this one, Chris actually said, I think you can feel this Trump voter's brain break in this. Yeah. Hang on.
5: Here we go.
6: I don't get how people that rich, how they go to sleep at night, but they do. But I don't think
7: Donald Trump one of those people or not.
6: I don't think he is right now, because I think, if I remember correct, a lot of his investments and stuff are tied up now where he can't, you know, they're in trust and stuff where he can't really do that. Yes, I think he has enough money that he should go to bed at night and think about who he can help.
7: You think he does, though?
6: Some night.
1: It's like, that's like pretzel twisting as an Olympic event.
4: And the reality is there is nothing wrong with admitting I made a mistake. Right. I made a bad choice. But I don't believe that it stops there. Like, the best apology is changed behavior. And to your point, Stephanie, I've seen a lot of people saying, oh, I regret my vote. I don't hear them talking about how they are going to repair the harm that they have caused, not only to themselves, but other communities. Who are you voting for? Where are you donating your time and your money when it comes to charitable organizations? Who are you phone banking for? Are you going to be a poll worker? Like, there's a lot that you can actually do beyond getting on the internet and asking for cookies from us, because you realize 10 years late, this man is a charlatan.
1: Right.
4: You know, again, that, to me, that's the bare minimum.
1: Like, here's a couple of topical questions. So do you think, what percentage believes they are getting a $5,000 check?
4: Oh, God.
1: So he said the $5,000 Trump dividend to be given to all adults in the United States due to the fact our country is taking in trillions of dollars. I say something, I mean it. The $5,000 dividend will happen because the people of our country deserve it. Vote Republican. Just your line. Okay.
4: Yeah. No, I mean, I would think that anyone with a sound conscience would not want to take a bribe.
5: Right.
4: Like, if your platform is so strong and actually provides receipts for the work that you've done and the ways that you've impacted our lives for the better, you shouldn't have to bribe people in order to get their vote.
1: Yeah.
4: And the reality is, most of the lies that Trump and the Republican Party repeat about Dems, they're really talking about themselves.
5: Yes, exactly.
4: They have spread all of these lies about how we are getting dead people to vote and we're getting undocumented people to vote. And now here you are offering $5,000. And no shade, $5,000 is not much to scoff at, but that doesn't go a long way.
1: Okay, $5,000 is not going to... They're never getting it.
4: They're never getting it.
1: He's lying. Because it needs congressional approval. They're never going to approve it. It's at 1.3 trillion to the debt.
5: The proposal itself has fallen flat on its face.
1: Yeah.
5: Nobody believes it. Republicans.
1: This one. Trump flew to Ireland to golf, and it cost us between $30 to $40 million. He just canceled $25 million to take care of our national parks. Who has had enough of this BS? So he's using our taxes like his own slush fund. That money is for America. Not for him to take vacations. The corruption is so off the charts that it's hard. Maybe it's hard for a lot of Americans to actually wrap their minds around the degree of this grift, right?
4: Yeah. Unfortunately, he has convinced a number of people, if my policies harm the bad folks, the brown people, the queer people, you know, the undocumented people, the Muslims, it's worth it. Worth it if people I think are less than me are also suffering. And ultimately, you can't teach people to have empathy.
1: Yeah.
4: And folks need to actually wrap their minds around the fact that it is okay for people that maybe I don't necessarily agree with politically, or I don't like, or I don't even want to live next to, can live a full and healthy life.
1: Yeah.
4: They should have the same rights that I have. And it's frustrating to me, again, when we're trying to explain to people, like, hey, you've campaigned against abortion, but I think if something happens to you, you should be able to get one.
1: Yeah.
4: I think that even though I don't agree with you, I think that you should be able to make decisions about your own body. You should have health care.
1: Yeah.
4: You should have, you know, the same things I think everyone's entitled to. And it's frustrating that that is controversial or difficult for people to understand.
1: I enjoyed your thoughts on Milo Yiannopoulos. You said this racist, self-hating pedo stain, spent one day in ICE custody before being deported back to the UK and running to the press for a pity party. Meanwhile, countless black and brown folks have been sitting and dying in detention centers for months and even years. Tell me how white privilege doesn't exist. Yeah, at least he got deported to the country he's from. He speaks the language.
4: He had one day. One day, and he's on Piers Morgan crying. And it's like, this is what you championed.
1: Yeah.
4: He was a very proud supporter of ICE and said that people should be rounded up at the grocery store or wherever they're at. Meanwhile, he knew that he had overstayed his visa.
1: Yeah.
4: And honestly, I don't think that that is an offense where we should be rounding people up and throwing them into detention centers, just to be clear.
1: Yeah.
4: But that is something that he was okay with when it happened to people that didn't look like him.
1: Final question. Will you come to my birthday party? It's in a couple of weeks. I want a pony and I want Francesca Ramsey. There's going to be karaoke and you can sing Leopards. Oh, my God.
4: Oh, listen, don't invite me to karaoke. I will definitely show up and show out. Oh, my God, that sounds wonderful. I would love to be there.
1: You're a stand-up as well. Tell us how we can support you and follow you and all that stuff.
4: Oh, my goodness. I have a show coming up at the Ice House September 27th. It's called... Code Switched at Birth. It's with my friend Fenya from Kenya. We're each doing our half-hour sets. It's going to be super fun. You can also join my mailing list at francesca.net to find out when I'm doing shows, where you're at. And I'm also doing a second round of my Content Creator Masterclass in October.
1: Whoa.
4: So if you've ever wanted to make content or you're a content creator who's feeling stuck, you can go to thebrandistrong.com to find out more about my masterclass. It's going to be really fun.
1: Fantastic.
4: And I'm going to share all of my content in sites.
1: You are my people, and so geographically correct for me. Big thing in LA, geographically desirable.
5: Yeah.
1: Okay.
4: Oh my God, yes.
1: Francesca Ramsey, we love you. Thank you so much. Come in studio next time.
5: Yes, yeah, I'd love to have you.
4: I'm there.
1: All right.
5: All right.
1: There she goes.
5: Thanks, Francesca.
1: Francesca. Fantastic. 22 minutes after the hour, this portion of the show brought to you by Home Title Lock.
2: Whee!
1: Okay. I would just give Francesca my house right now if
2: I
1: she
2: know
1: wanted
2: you would.
1: It.
2: Don't be too clingy.
5: Yeah.
1: Too late?
5: Yeah, don't.
1: Okay.
5: Oh, God.
1: Please don't. I'm going to text her right after this commercial.
5: I'm afraid you got a little too clingy there.
2: She's moving to the valley now as we speak.
5: Yeah. Yeah, the U-Haul pulled up right in front of her place right now.
1: All right. Listen, my point is title theft is a thing, right, it Jody? 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
21: Stephanie Miller.
1: Hmm. No need. I'm a peacenik.
5: Oh, okay.
1: I was clingy in record time. I've already slid into Francesca Ramsey's DMs, as the kids say. Can't believe you didn't get her details.
2: She's getting them.
5: People communicate through
1: messaging
5: now. I need to send her
1: now. A birthday invite.
5: People communicate through messaging on these social apps now.
1: Right. Whatever. Okay.
5: Especially social media stars.
1: I'm speed clingy.
5: Yes. Social media stars don't do text.
1: All right. Fine. Joe Walsh, our buddy, our pal, says, hey, Donnie Jr., you're worth $300 million. Why do you need a Russian killer to pay for your wedding? Why do you need a Russian oligarch who's at the helm of Russia's evil effort to abduct and relocate Ukrainian children to pay for your wedding? Why, Junior? Why? Why?
5: Why?
2: Why?
1: Don't go Nancy Kerrigan. No one likes full Nancy Kerrigan. Christopher, who said Americans' right to vote is sacred. No president or institution can take it away. And it's good news the Supreme Court has affirmed this fact.
5: Alan Richson.
1: No, you have that on the brain. Hillary Clinton.
5: He's getting a divorce.
1: Aww.
5: I'm so sad for him and his family.
2: Oh, yeah, I can hear that in your voice. You sound definitely. It.
1: As sad as I was to hear that Francesca Ramsey is gay. So sad.
2: Francesca, run.
1: Run like the wind.
2: Run.
5: I haven't been inappropriate in front of Alan Richson, so.
1: Well, I would if we got him on. Come on, Reacher. You'd like to give him a Reacher around.
2: A reacher around?
5: I wouldn't say anything that.
1: All right, fine. 29 minutes after the hour, Mike Nellis next.

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2: I'm Dr. Anthony Lizowitz, and this is Climate Connections. A recent analysis shows that the risk of flooding in Washington, D.C. is worse than city planners thought. 2 years ago, the National Capital Region Transportation Planning Board, or TPB, found that many of the region's roads, rails, and bus stops were at risk of flooding. But something was missing. Many roads that locals say flood regularly did not show up as high risk. Catherine Raynone, a TPB planner, says that's because the group used FEMA's floodplain maps, new flood maps that take into account how heavy rain can cause floods and overflow storm drains far from rivers or streams.
3: 25% more roads and highway miles were at risk. There were 7% more bus stops at risk, 13% more rail stops, and 25% more rail line miles that were at risk.
2: The analysis also showed where the chance of flooding will grow as climate change brings more extreme weather. Raynone says this research can help officials prioritize flood prevention projects,
3: so that they can start to mitigate the impacts of extreme precipitation
2: and provide safe, reliable transportation across the D.C. area. 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
8: They're going to be held accountable under a Democratic majority. We haven't ruled anything in, and we haven't ruled anything out in terms of impeachment.
9: All right, Hakeem Jeffries.
10: Let's rule that in.
9: Yeah.
10: Let's say rule it in and
9: yes.
10: keep it in.
9: Yeah,
10: rule
9: it in.
10: Okay.
8: We'll hold
10: let's
8: them
10: talk,
8: to it.
10: Yes, let's talk to this guy about it.
9: Hold on.
10: Oh, dear.
9: Oh, no.
10: Caught Sam with his pants down.
9: Uh-oh.
10: Oh, well.
9: No. That's this show.
10: Here comes Mike Nellis.
9: Chicago Tough.
11: That's right.

0: I've become kind of a weird stalky fan.
1: He was hopeful that we've lost it.
2: Now let's get it done.
0: If it went missing, I would have suspected him.
1: Yeah.
0: Oh, yeah.
3: I mean, I slipped him a fiver. Apparently, that wasn't enough.
4: Yeah, looking for a warrior of a 10.
0: Yeah. He wants health insurance. Yeah.
5: He needs an air conditioner. The man needs an air conditioner.
3: That's on you in this country.
1: That is true.
0: Sorry. Sorry. Mike, I saved a couple of Sarah Longwell, you know, the Republican strategist.
3: Yeah.
0: This is just up your alley. She said Democrats have to find a way to overwhelm the lies of the Republican triangle of doom with truth, and they do not have the media amplification system in place to do it. They rely singularly on the mainstream media, but obviously that's not enough. She said, I want the entire Democratic Party to understand that they are competing with the narrative dominance of Donald Trump and the right-wing infotainment media ecosystem. They need to be out there all the time messaging. This is why I always say what you do, and hopefully everybody in this universe does, is so important, because it's hard. Because the thing is, we always say, how can anyone believe, like, Haitians are eating dogs and cats? And because they have this enormous media ecosystem, right?
3: Yeah. Well, I think the Democratic donor class needs to start investing in building out the ecosystem, because we hear a lot about this talent thing. And if I have to hear one more person talk about finding the left Joe Rogan, I might jump off a bridge. Yeah. But it's we need people that are going to go and invest, and you're going to go invest in a lot of different voices. You're going to go help the Adam Mocklers of the world and the Isaiah Martins of the world and so many others out there to go build their content apparatuses. And I feel like on our side right now, our candidates are stronger at messaging than the ecosystem is. And on the right, their candidates are an absolute disaster, but their ecosystem is stronger than ours. So sort of an inverse problem. And what you find is a lot of the Democratic donor class, they want to give money to things that are going to either make money back or they want to donate directly to the candidates. And, you know, I talk about building an independent media company. I mean that. Like, I've built everything. I'm not taking a single dime from anybody else. I don't even want to be honest with you. But I got to tour the Daily Wire studio in Nashville, and they invited me out to do a show, and they were so proud to show me how big it was and how many stages they had and how many sound stuff they had and all this other crap. And they had like 40 people working there. And the idea that like any of us, even like Crooked Media, would have 40 people in a big studio, like that just simply doesn't exist in the Democratic Party. It's a real problem.
0: I said, from my basement next to my garage. Yes.
1: With the spiders crawling on the wall.
0: Not kidding.
3: I mean, I'll tell you, just to add to that, it's like I'm one of the few content creators that has my own studio, and I was only able to do that because I sold one of my startups and bought a studio space not far from my house for somebody that was trying to get rid of it. So it's tough. Most people are doing it from their basement.
0: Yeah, yeah. And I will always support Adam Mockler because he thinks I'm turning 40.
5: Yes.
0: Now,
3: well, yeah.
0: And he did not say that to Kathy Griffin.
3: I thought you were turning 38. So
5: Oh my God.
3: I'm just saying, I've been on this show for 5 minutes. My theme song was delayed, and you have not harassed me once.
4: So eventually, Stephanie and I are going to be the same age.
5: Yes.
0: So, Mike, obviously, we're bathing in the good news from the Supreme Court, which is rare these days. And these are the kind of headlines I like to see. Democrats and activist groups plan to push back if Trump tries to interfere in the midterms. This is what we keep saying, right, is we hope people are – there's going to be 16 other ways. Like, you know, we have this victory today on mail-in, right? But just what was your reaction to that and – what are the other 16 things they're going to try?
3: Yeah. Well, it's nice to know that there is some kind of floor for the Supreme Court, and mail-in balloting appears to be one of them, right? Same with the Republicans. Yeah. They don't want to pass the SAVE Act, although I don't think they've actually thought through the consequences of the SAVE Act. If they did that, it would actually be really bad for their own people. Same with mail-in voting, by the way. Plenty of Republicans use mail-in voting. I think that the wave that I think we're on the verge of experiencing is probably too big for them to be able to rig. And what I worry about is where there's really close elections, like in Alaska, where it's kind of weird, far away, ranked choice voting, that they send a couple FBI agents up there and they're able to just kind of screw with it. That's what keeps me up at night more than anything. But I think you've got to be prepared for whatever they're going to do. And I spend a lot of time thinking about, like, what happens if they don't, you know, seat Democratic members in California because the voting took too long and they say that they didn't win legitimately. And that keeps Mike Johnson in power. And the truth of the matter, guys, is like if they don't seat people that are democratically elected, we're in pitchforks territory, right? Yeah. Pitchforks and torches. Like that's where it goes. And I don't want to quite let my mind go there yet because that's a very different problem.
0: Yeah.
3: I assume that the most likely scenario here is that Trump will do everything he can to screw with the election. They will remove people off the rolls like they always do. So go check your voting
0: and
3: make sure that you're registered wherever state you're in. They're going to do stuff like that. And then at the end, he's just going to complain. And we'll probably just move on with the big midterm loss, and he'll keep on grifting, and we'll start investigating the crap out of him. That's what I hope happens, yeah. But be prepared for anything, because this guy is evil. He's just an evil man. Yeah. I don't know how else to describe it.
0: Yeah, well, this piece, Mike, says Democratic state parties announced Monday they're launching an operation for the midterms calling New Battlefield Project, intended to recruit 10,000 volunteers to guard polling places in case armed federal officers show up. Activists are planning mass protests if the Trump administration tries to interfere with voting or ballot counting. Legal scholars are distributing white papers advising judges what they should do if the government tries to seize ballots. The unprecedented efforts are a response to Trump's equally unprecedented moves to interfere in this year's midterms. So the anxious contingency planning as voting gets underway has become a marker for how fraught democracy has become in the country that once stood as an example to the world. Indivisible said, we've never prepared for an election sabotage event like we have now. Well, yeah. I say you can't plan enough, whatever these people are, right?
3: No, I mean, I think what you've got to do is just try to put yourself in his head and come up with the most devious, evil thing that he, Stephen Miller, Steve Bannon, the rest of them will come up with and be prepared for it. And I think it was a few weeks ago that the Secretary of the Army said, you know, the Army has no plans to, like, put people in front of polling places or something like that. Maybe it was ICE, and I'm just confusing the two. But, like, no plans and not doing it are two different things. And whether or not you can believe what they say now and what they're going to do a month and a half from now when they become more desperate, because every day Donald Trump becomes more desperate, you can't trust anything. So I think for Indivisible and the state parties and everybody else to be doing this work, Mark Elias out there with Democracy Docket doing good work. Like, I'm speaking with the Illinois Democratic Party tomorrow night on a Zoom talking about how to make sure we secure our elections. Yeah. I serve as the committee person here in my ward, War 32 in Chicago. My job is literally to facilitate the democratic process in the neighborhood. So we're talking about making sure that we have enough poll workers, making sure that we have poll watchers. Yeah. I'm literally going to be patrolling the neighborhood in my SUV, checking in and making sure that the 30 precincts that we have in my neighborhood are, like, secure and everybody's able to vote. Going to bring donuts and coffee to people standing in line and stuff like that. So we need a million people out there that are doing that. So, like, my advice to folks right now is, you know, if you're out there, go become a poll worker, go get involved, become a poll watcher, like, help us, because regular people holding up their cameras and shining a light if an ICE agent shows up at a polling location, that's how you stop them from doing evil stuff.
0: Yep, absolutely.
1: Do you know if the Democrats have, like, some clearinghouse that, you know, that people can contact to find out where they go in their community to volunteer for this sort of thing?
3: Yeah, I would check out, I mean, I would always check out vote.com. Okay. is the easiest place to do, and then iwillvote.com as well as the DNC's version of that. Iwillvote.com, I think, is the perfect place for people.
1: Okay, great.
0: Thank you for asking for something, because I was going to make a cheap poll watcher joke about you.
3: Also, I realize I said it wrong. I meant vote.org.
1: Vote.org.
0: All right. Yes. Right. You've been saying this, by the way. So we were, you know, this piece, Fetterman didn't tell his staff about this Republican convention speech. And you said, I've been saying for months that Fetterman has already left the Democratic Party and will wait till the most painful moment to make it official, likely a potential 51-49 Democratic split, handing control back to the Trump plan accordingly. As you've said it over and over, we need a Fetterman-proof majority in the Senate.
3: Yeah, I'm taking credit for coining that phrase. Other people are using it right now, but I want to take my cap on that one. But it is, like, Fetterman is just, let's separate out the politics for a second. Fetterman's just an awful senator. Okay, that story that came out a few weeks ago about how he blew off disabled veterans so that he could go on Fox News and complain about Democrats on Israel for the 10,000th time is the perfect example of this guy. Doesn't introduce legislation, doesn't do constituent services. He's just awful. And then you watch the Republicans fawn over him about how great he is because he disagrees with, like, the DSA on a few issues. He's just a useful idiot to them. And when I was on CNN a few weeks ago, I debated Scott Jennings, and Scott Jennings was very offended that I called John Fetterman an idiot. He's like, see, this is what happens when the Democrats disagree with you on a couple of issues, you know, they're just going to call you an idiot. And I go, no, he's a useful idiot for you. Like, they're ignoring the fact that this guy doesn't do his job because it's helpful that he can go on TV and attack Abdul El-Sayed. And I'm tired of it. Like, the guy's got to go purely on a constituent services level because if you are a Pennsylvania voter, there are resources that you need. There's help that you need that you're not getting because you're down 50% of your delegation. And Fetterman doesn't have any staff that's doing that work because they've all left.
0: Yeah.
3: So I do think he's going to leave at the most opportune moment. They're going to stick the knife in when it hurts. And if we eke out a Senate majority here at 51-49, Fetterman will either leave and give it back to the Republicans, or he's just going to, like, stay and Donald Trump will still get his Supreme Court nominees in the second half of his term here, and that's going to hurt even more.
0: Mitch McConnell's votes still count, I think, if you're alive-ish, but not alive-ish.
3: Like,
0: do zombie votes count? Pardon?
1: Yeah.
3: That, you can do that.
1: That's so. Oh, that was so creepy yesterday.
3: So it was
1: creepy.
3: So bad. It was the shot from the side where he's just like, they clearly prepped him. Can I say the other thing about McConnell, though, is yesterday they had him speak very briefly, and they told the reporters that they weren't allowed to use their phones and record it. On whose authority can I ask that question?
1: Yeah. Right.
3: Do they not have the right to record that? And why did the media go along with that? I don't know.
0: Mm-hmm. Yeah, weird. So you wrote a great piece about AI. This, like, Trump saying the only control of guardrails AI needs is a strong and smart, high IQ president. I'm like, okay, well, we'll have to wait for one of those.
3: Yeah, right.
0: But Santiago Mayer said, we're all going to die because people couldn't bring themselves to vote for the joyful black lady in 2024. And you said it. People are
3: no. Hold on. She had a funny laugh. Okay.
1: Yeah.
3: They talked about it a lot.
0: I love her laugh.
3: I do too. Okay. Wait, I that's speaking for
1: you. Heard it in person.
3: I have.
1: Yes.
0: Before we get back to AI, I have to say that was kind of big news that Gavin Newsom said he will not run if she runs.
3: I saw that.
0: What did you? What
3: I don't. I don't. I don't believe anything that Gavin says when he says things like that. Gavin Newsom's running for president. They're all running for president until they don't. That's where I'm at.
0: So. Yeah. I thought it was really interesting. So
3: I thought it was it was a fascinating thing to see. Yeah. I thought the more interesting piece of that was when Gavin, and he kind of said it under his breath, but he was like, but Jake Tapper was like, well, wouldn't you kind of run on like the fact that she's already lost two presidential campaigns? And Gavin just kind of goes, well, you know, and he's like fishing his rod or whatever. And he's like, well, you know, that would be the way we'd go about it. And it would be interesting. I thought that was more interesting than the other thing.
0: Yeah. She's so shocking. Jake Tapper trying to stir up among Democrats.
5: Yeah.
0: Okay.
3: Hey, listen, follow your dreams. Okay.
0: Yeah.
3: Kids, if you're out there, Democrats in disarray, you can make a lot of money off of it.
0: And meanwhile, by the way, you said Trump and Johnson are supporting a guy for Congress who said children are trophies.
3: Uh-huh. Yeah.
0: And you expect me to give a about some Twitch streamer has to stay, get them out of here. That should be everyone's answer to what
3: it is. It's always good when you have to hit the mute button like four times.
0: Yeah. I'm ready
3: that
0: for
3: you. That was one sentence.
0: I'm ready for you. But back to AI, you said people are really freaked out about AI robotics in these data centers. Any politician trying to convince people we have to defeat China in some ridiculous arms race is going to lose that argument. No one gives a if they think they're going to lose their jobs or worse. And you just said, I'd rather we not build killer robots at all. That's what your piece was.
3: Well, Ted, I mean, for folks who haven't seen it, Ted Cruz said this crazy thing.
0: Yes.
3: He was with Politico, and he was like, if we're going to build killer robots, I'd rather they be American killer robots than Chinese killer robots. And I was like, what if we just didn't build killer robots?
0: So you're like, point of order in the back.
3: And by the way, Ted Cruz got mercilessly booed at College Game
0: Day. Yeah,
3: and that was just in my living room.
0: Oh, so great.
3: I couldn't believe when I saw it. I did an audible spit take. I was like, can I have one nice thing where I don't have to think about that? I wish I had a mute button right now. But look, on AI, I think it's an incredibly scary stuff. And like, look, I'm not an AI doomist, okay? Like, I think AI has value and utility to a lot of people. Yeah. But what's the value of winning an AI arms race with China if we have to give up our clean water and our clean air and we have to destroy towns? Like, I stayed in Port Washington, Wisconsin, not this past weekend, but the weekend before. And they had an AI data center that was like the size of like 10 Walmarts, and the whole town's organizing against it, and they didn't have a say in it. And like, they're very unhappy right now. And that's coming for every town right now. And it's coming for your jobs, and it's coming for your way of life. And I don't trust big tech to do this. And I don't trust our very high IQ president to get it right. But even if we have a very high IQ president at some point, which I'm sure that we will again, I want to make sure that Congress passes a regulation to make sure that AI doesn't get us all killed and destroy the job market.
0: Well, and I thought John Ossoff is hitting all the right notes. Give me this one real quick.
6: Donald Trump basically says we're going to sit on our hands and hope for the best. And remember, he's conflicted. 1789 Capital, I mentioned the venture firm that Don Jr. is a partner in, they've invested heavily in AI labs. They've invested heavily in data centers. So the first family has a financial stake in this industry. And as a result, the president of the United States is compromised.
0: Oh, my God. This is Jared Kushner didn't know how much money when he's over there negotiating for Iran. Russian oligarchs paying for John Jr.'s wedding. I mean, it's just it is an exhausting cycle of corruption that it's almost impossible to cover. Right.
3: Yeah. Well, it's even honestly, it's even worse than that, too, because Elon Musk right now, he and Trump have kind of made up, and now he's spending tens of millions of dollars there. Yeah. I think he sent something like $50 million to spend in Texas to try to save Ken Paxton and not turn the bleeding heart of the Republican Party in Texas blue, which would be a massive loss to the GOP establishment, which is just Donald Trump now. But he can't afford to make Elon Musk angry. And Musk, we talk about the AI race between America and China. Musk is actually behind Bezos and Altman and Anthropic and all these others. He's upset. He's been calling for a moratorium for like a year and a half now because he wants to catch up down at the bottom here. So he's been manipulating Trump too. So Trump doesn't think there should be any regulations because he wants Elon Musk's money. Like that's what it is.
0: And he's
3: Trump doesn't know what AI is.
0: He's the most easily manipulated idiot in the world. Everyone knows that. God.
3: I'm 100% certain if I turn into a MAGA influencer, I can get him to do whatever I want.
0: We need a smart president. How about if we just don't have the dumbest human that's ever lived as president?
3: No, but I think it's a broader problem that like the stupidity of that argument is. It reminded me of Obama with drone strikes. Is a lot of us were way too trusting in Obama to have that power. Same with the Patriot Act. If you were a Republican, when we give too much power to the executive like that, we have to imagine what it's like to have the worst possible person in office. And Trump is bad, but he's not the worst possible person. It could get worse than him. So I think that's why you have legislation.
0: We were comparing drones to George Bush taking out entire blocks full of Iraqis, a country that didn't even attack us or wasn't behind 9/11 at all. Can I just say I love the way you ended your piece on AI? Yes, I want AI regulated. I want us not to build killer robots. I would like to live.
3: He's a humble man. I just want to breathe oxygen.
0: That's how much we've lowered the bar.
3: Listen,
0: please, we just want to live.
3: Sometimes it's as simple as that. Like I was riding bikes with my son this morning. Like I'd like to be able to do that, and I can't do that if the killer robots kill us all.
0: Right.
3: So life isn't complicated, and neither is politics. I don't know.
0: we have linked to all of Mike's great writing and all his work. Please,
1: endless urgency.
0: Please,
3: thank you.
0: We love you, Mike. Goodbye.
3: Love you too.
1: Thanks.
0: There he goes. Bye-bye. 50 minutes after the hour, one more segment with Jody Hamilton on The Stephanie Miller Show.
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0: Stephanie Miller.
1: Yep. The kind you find in a secondhand store. Yes. It is the Stephanie Miller Show. Tomorrow, Bob Seska, Malcolm Nance, Carlos Sells Rocky, and David Korn.
2: Korn? When did I have Korn?
1: Okay. Very, it's exciting. His new book, How Russia Won. It's very timely in the, mm-hmm. the wake of the Russian oligarch paying for Don Jr.'s wedding. And
2: it kind of reminds me of, there was a columnist for the Washington Post. His name is Dan Balls.
1: Oh, yeah.
3: Of course.
1: Oh, yeah.
2: Uh-huh.
1: Because
2: of course.
1: Is he related to Dick Pinch, the guy that used to call into O'Reilly all the time?
2: Uh-huh.
1: Okay. All right. Oh, and there was a Cubs coach called Dick Cole.
2: Yeah.
1: That's true. Uh-huh. He was a batting coach, I think.
2: Oh, there was a NASCAR guy named Dick Trickle.
1: Of course. Uh-huh.
3: Of course there was.
1: That's what happens when you have Dick Balls. Okay, listen, Chris.
2: Dan Balls.
1: Right, that's what I said. Confused him with Dick Pinch.
2: Uh-huh.
1: Okay.
2: All right.
1: Mike Nellis wrote a great piece about AI.
3: He's turning red.
1: Okay.
3: You got them both red. Are you red too, Lonnie?
1: Such delicate flowers around
3: here.
1: You and I are like truckers, and they're like, no.
3: I've got the vision. Oh, no.
1: I need a fan. Here.
3: Ball up, both of you.
1: Look at your fans. Okay. Anyway, Mike Nellis wrote a great piece on AI. J.D. Vance said something completely incomprehensible about it, as usual. I don't really.
4: There are some benefits to AI. I have to say, just personally, I feel a little bit weird about the fact that you have so many frontier AI tech companies kind of coming to the government and begging the government to regulate them. It feels a little bit to me like a bit of a Trojan horse.
1: Okay. I think that's based on some weird conspiracy theory, something. I can't. Okay. Someone posted, losing the Strait of Hormuz has to rank as the most spectacular military blunder and self-inflicted strategic disaster in modern history.
3: Mm-hmm.
1: You have to give him that.
3: Yeah.
1: You do.
3: He's number one.
1: by the way, $900,000 was transferred from our defense budget to outfit the Qatari bribe jet Trump is taking with him when he leaves office. And one last one, Ann Applebaum said, your regular reminder, if the Russians stop fighting, the war ends. If the Ukrainians stop fighting, their land will be occupied, their leaders will be killed, their history and language will be erased, their children will be kidnapped to serve Russia.
3: Mm-hmm.
1: Did I mention both sides are not the same there either? Okay. Okay. And then to Francesca Ramsey's point, someone said, we don't get out of this by convincing MAGA they're wrong. We get out of this by convincing the 40% of Americans that don't vote to actually participate in this democracy.
3: Amen.
1: Hear, hear. Jody Hamilton is on loan from the politics bar, and we're giving her back now.
2: That's right.
1: We'll see you tomorrow.
3: Will it be Bob and then my show?
1: All right. There we go. See you tomorrow.
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1: NBC News Radio, I'm Jim Forbes. Reporters for CNN, MS Now, and Politico had their credentials confiscated while being turned away from the White House on Saturday. The move comes a day after President Trump said he was barring the outlets because of their alleged, quote, fake news reporting. MS Now was the first to confirm badges carried by its journalists didn't work this morning when they tried to enter the White House grounds. Multiple news organizations and free speech groups denounced the ban and cited the constitutional right to freedom of the press. Forecasters say heavy rain is likely across much of the U.S. as summer winds down. A flood threat is in effect through the weekend from the plains to the East Coast. Thunderstorms are expected from Minneapolis to Grand Rapids, where millions will be subject to flash flooding and travel delays. The flood threat will then shift eastward through Tuesday, across the Midwest and to the Northeast. Those trying to find the best cup of coffee may have to travel. Rob Martier tells you where you need to go.
2: And not to Seattle. A new study by WalletHub has named Orlando, Florida, as the best coffee city in the United States. The study said households in Orlando spend an average of $154 a year on coffee. The city also has the highest number of free Wi-Fi coffee and tea shops per capita. Following Orlando was Portland, Oregon, because of its high number of affordable coffee shops rated at least 4.5 stars out of 5. I'm Rob Martier.
1: And Cuba is being hit with its 6th major power blackout of the year. Cuban officials say Friday's collapse was triggered by a collapse in high-voltage transmission lines, leaving millions in the dark. This followed Friday's announcement that new U.S. sanctions were imposed against 11 Cuban entities and military officials by executive order of President Trump. I'm Jim Forbes.
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4: As the emergency slide in Air Force One Qatari jet was deployed. Take a look at this. It's real. Yep. Once again, Trump is causing more inflation.
5: All right. Jimmy Fallon, correct?
6: That's right.
5: Yeah, look who's here. It's our friend. Big legal stack.
7: I was once tuned into my radio one day to Stephanie Miller.

0: So, should we start with the freshest felonies first and then just work backwards?
1: Oh, there are so many, but sure, why not the newest ones?
0: You know, I was just saying to Dr. Redletter, you know, the famous phrase, bottle of money, of course, came from Watergate, and now it's every story out of the Trump administration, right? The corruption is so, you always said, someone said it's not hard to follow the money. This administration and its key players continue to benefit wherever they can from their time in office. And you said it's always follow the money, but it's every day, every story, isn't it?
1: It's not only every day, it's multiple stories every day. And it's not just Donald Trump. It's not just his son-in-law. It's not just his friend, Steve Witkoff. It's not just the cabinet secretaries. It's everyone affiliated with him, and everything about it is outrageous. And most of it is not just outrageous that they're supplementing their income, but that they're, for example, charging $100,000 a month to get an early access to market-moving hosts that the president does. Mm-hmm. I mean, that is so corrupt.
0: And
1: it's unbelievable.
0: Bragging about it on social media with, you know, the video of him in the office, you know, insider trading. I mean, it's extraordinary. Let's start with last night's felony. Someone posted, Trump promised $5,000 to every American if Republicans win. That's a bribe, a federal felony, 18 U.S.C. 597 prison. He said it on camera in front of a cheering crowd. Nothing will happen to him because we don't have a justice system. We have a system that protects the rich and punishes everyone else. This is what a failed state looks like. I mean, that's the thing, is you can identify the crimes every day and then go, nope, nothing's going to happen.
2: Who's going to hold him accountable? Yeah.
1: Well, certainly not the attorney general, at that same event, talk about another corrupt event. Yes, aside from that being, I'm sure it won't work because the money has to come from somewhere, and no one's going to let that happen. But it is a ridiculous bribe. It's an ethical violation. The good news is he's not going to be in office in 2 years, and the Democrats are going to control all three branches, my prediction.
0: Yeah.
1: And there's a 5-year statute of limitations.
0: Yeah.
1: So guess what? When we are inaugurated, we will be able to do something about it.
0: Oh, it sounds like
1: it won't be too late. So there's that, you know, and there's other good news today. I hope you're going to get to the good news.
0: What is
1: it? Supreme Court.
0: Oh, yes.
2: Yeah, Missouri. Okay.
0: Missouri, yeah.
1: Missouri.
0: No, I mean, thank God. We'll take any sliver of justice anywhere we can get it.
1: Exactly. Any glimmer of hope in a day of needing any glimmer.
0: Can I say that's really the sin up my leg, though, is that all of it could be retried from my understanding. Jack Smith's January 6th classified documents. Right. I mean,
1: well, depends, you know, there you have a longer statute of limitations because he'll have been in office for 4 years and the crimes had happened way before that. So you might not be as lucky on all of that, but he'll be gone. Let's celebrate.
2: Yes, that's something to celebrate.
1: I don't want to be a glutton and ask for more than we need. Just getting him.
0: Oh, I do. Gluttony is my.
2: You're asking for everything.
0: It's my bag.
2: Yeah.
0: I'm reading this, Jill. It's just Todd Branson cheers at the Republican midterm convention. He used his speech to praise the Trump administration's law and order message about the convicted felon in the White Oval Office. Okay. He said to evil men and women in this country, know this, President Trump will hold you accountable. Former Attorney General Eric Holder said the speech was unprecedented, disgraceful. Attorney generals don't talk about political things. He shouldn't be there. I mean, we're just so beyond normal now. We're all numb.
2: Was that just a norm busting, or was that actually illegal to speak at the convention like that?
1: Well, the Hatch Act doesn't apply to the president.
2: Right. But
1: it certainly does to others who are there. They are federal employees, and they shouldn't be doing blatantly political activities. And you notice they specifically omitted using their title. So it wasn't introduced as Attorney General Todd Blanche. It wasn't Secretary of Commerce.
2: Okay.
1: It was just their name.
0: Right.
1: But that doesn't mean they aren't the Secretary and the Attorney General. They are.
0: Right.
1: And so I don't think you evade the law by just simply dropping someone's title when they come to speak.
0: Yeah.
1: I was totally out of politics until I was out of government.
0: Yeah.
1: So 1976 was my very first campaign. I never had campaigned before.
0: Yeah.
1: And it was very exciting to be involved. But I would have never, ever thought, and I was, you know, obviously I was a low-level Hatch Act employee.
0: Right.
1: But so was my boss.
0: Right. Right. Yeah. Huh. Back when there were rules. Okay.
1: Exactly.
0: So a group of Democratic lawmakers and some former GOP members of Congress are asking the Supreme Court to block Trump's attempt to restrict mail-in voting, arguing the president has unlawfully seized federal election powers that belong to Congress and the states. So this is a new amicus brief I'm sure you know about. Yeah. More than 250 sitting and former lawmakers argue his executive order and subsequent regulation announced by the Postal Service are both unconstitutional. I'm telling you, I know you're talking about it on Sisters-in-Law. I'm having a hard time following where we are with this on any given day.
1: Yeah. Well, right now we're sort of safe for the moment, but we will know more every day. It's going to be another Supreme Court, and eventually they're going to have to deal with the merits. Because if you remember, when this first went up, they said it's not right. It's not a final order, so we have nothing that we can decide. So go back.
0: Right.
1: Then the court, the post office issued the final order, and the plaintiffs went back and said, okay, now it's ripe. And the defendants, the government, the Department of Justice said, oh, no, before it wasn't ripe. Now it's too late. It's per se. You can't do it. So it's impossible to know, but the Supreme Court is going to have to rule on the constitutionality, which is clearly unconstitutional.
0: Yeah.
1: The Constitution says that elections are run by the states. Mm-hmm. Congress has some role in it. Nothing for the executive branch. The president has nothing to do with elections. He cannot order his post office to do anything that would interfere with it. And the interference would be so enormous. They would control gets to vote.
0: Yeah.
1: And the way the rule is set up, it's draconian. If one person gets a ballot that is not legitimate, everybody in that batch, hundreds of thousands of people, would be eliminated from voting.
0: Yeah.
1: So it's and they could say someone's not. What happens if you got married and you notified the state, but you didn't notify the federal government?
0: Yeah.
1: And so your name is different.
0: Chaos. But it's what they're hoping for.
1: That's the goal, isn't it?
2: Yeah, absolutely.
0: This reminds me of me finding avocados in my yard. I said, that's ripe? No, that's not ripe yet. Okay, is that ripe? I didn't know the law was like that, but okay. Here's the other one. Congressman Raja Krishnamoorthy said the Trump administration is planning to deploy federal agents to polling places this fall as President Trump seeks to intimidate the electorate. The Justice Department needs to disclose these plans and what safeguards will prevent voter intimidation and suppression. Well, we're counting on the DOJ. I mean, what's your take on that, on ICE or troops and or troops to the polls?
1: I think we're going to be back to citizen groups, voting rights groups, bringing lawsuits and monitoring what's going on. Monitors is a different issue, and monitors have been used, but usually they're used for the good of voting, not to intimidate and not to stop people from voting. This time, we don't know. I'm looking into volunteering as a poll watcher just to be, you know, obviously it's one person at one place.
0: Right.
1: But if every one of us volunteered,
0: does something,
1: think about the, you know, it's, I don't know if you've had a chance to be at the Obama Center yet. It's fantastic.
0: Oh, I haven't. I'm so jealous.
1: Oh,
0: can't wait to go.
1: Yeah. It's fabulous. But every exhibit ends with a thing that says, imagine your impact.
0: Yeah.
1: Here's what you can do.
0: Yeah.
1: It's not this Trumpian, right. Here's what I'll do.
2: Right.
1: Here's, you know, it's all me, me, me, me.
0: Yeah.
1: It's what you can do. And there's good suggestions for citizen involvement in protecting democracy. And that's where we are right now, is citizen involvement in protecting democracy.
0: Yep. Don't boo, vote. Okay. That was my Obama.
2: Yeah, don't
0: okay.
2: Boo, vote.
0: So a lot of people, we say this every day, Jill, a lot of smart people on my show go, you know, I'm not a conspiracy theorist, but a lot of people, you know, because obviously there's a number of fears about interference in these midterms. So this morning's headline is Elon Musk's ex suggests he interfered with the 2024 election. He had a degree of certainty that Trump would win. She said he interfered with the 2024 election. one of many explosive moments in a new documentary about Musk. I'm sure you've heard of this coming out. Ashley St. Clair, who had a son with Musk in 2024, was a former MAGA influencer, was one person who chose to participate in the film. At one point, she described Musk's unusual confidence in Trump winning in 2024. She recalled Musk leaving Mar-a-Lago celebration early and later told her he knew it would go in Trump's favor. He said Musk had a degree of certainty like I'd never seen before. St. Clair told Musk at one point that she didn't want to know more because she didn't want to be deposed, and he told her that was wise. I mean, how would we ever, I mean, this seems pretty critical to our democracy, is trying to discover if this is true and what happened and how we safeguard against it.
1: When I listen to that, I think, you know, Musk is a little crazy too.
2: Sure.
1: He's not a normal person. And he spent how many hundreds of millions of dollars to get Donald Trump elected? He had a lot invested in that, and he has even more invested in the midterms, and I'm sure he will in the 28 election. So he has a lot of reason to think, as he would, I'm going to prevail. Yeah. If I spent this much money, it's going to be I'm confident. Because that's his personality, is he would be totally confident of his own impact.
0: Yeah.
1: And it's sort of like Donald Trump. I can't be wrong.
0: Okay. Every headline now is corruption, Jill. I think it's important that we say it's the entire party. Judges who sealed Paxton's fraud case are donors. As Republican Tim Paxton fights to become Texas's new U.S. senator, a thread runs through his career. He rarely takes questions under oath, and at least two cases where he couldn't avoid it entirely, a friendly judge and her husband, both financial donors to Paxton's campaigns, have sealed those records from public view. I mean, that this race, I mean, I know Tallarico's ahead, Jill, but this race is even close. With this complete crook who was impeached by his own party is extraordinary.
1: Well, you can ask the same question about so many things. Why is that so close? Why would the Supreme Court ever have a 6-3 decision on things that are clearly unconstitutional? Or, you know, okay, so you get an occasional 5-4, or you get, you know, how wonderful that Roberts joins in what is the correct answer.
0: Right.
1: But why would it be only 5-4? Why is it completely the reverse? Okay, there's at least two who I think we've lost completely to any sanity.
0: Yeah. Two more real quick. So Trump gave his three female attendants an illegal bonus of $45,000 on top of their salaries of $150,000.
1: Tough. It's interesting. He says it's not to supplement their salary. They make $150 and got $45, making them $195.
2: Yeah.
1: Natwa, who got $20,000, made $175, so he also is $195. Sounds to me like he was trying to even up their salaries to $195.
0: Right.
1: And that is a salary supplementation that's completely illegal.
0: Yeah.
1: And even if he used to do something like that, and I'd love to see the records of who he paid $45,000 as a Christmas bonus.
0: Mm-hmm. Right.
1: Even if he did it in private, he can't do it as a president.
0: Final one, because you know this is personal. My mom and dad are buried at Arlington. Veterans ramp up fight against Trump's arch. One of them said, we don't need to funerals. I'm just appalled, said one Gold Star mother whose son is buried there. Are we going to be able to stop this ridiculous arch?
1: You know, he's of the view, do it and ask for forgiveness. Don't ask permission. And he tore down the East Wing, and I thought that would be impossible. But once it's gone, it's gone. He's starting construction, although he's saying that he's looking for artifacts there, which would be looking, you know, I don't know what he thinks would be there. He'll ignore a court order. And once it's started, it can be torn down, and it should be torn down in the same way that all the gold embellishment has to be removed from the gaudy White House.
0: Hear, hear. All right, we are late because we love you so much.
1: Well, I love you, too. I hope to see you soon.
0: Sisters-in-law is the podcast.
1: Happy birthday early.
0: Oh, I didn't even get to ask you about Gloria Steinem and you, your route to feminism and being Watergate girl. And next time.
1: That's a whole different subject, yes.
2: Yes. All right.
0: Next time, 21 minutes after the hour. Thank you, Jill. 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Why? Because.
2: Because
0: of the wonderful things it does.
2: Yeah.
0: Okay. 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
0: 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Hey, it's me, Stephanie Miller. The Sexy Liberal Crew is back for one night only, and this one is unmissable. We've got Stephanie Miller's original dream team, John Fugelsang, Hal Sparks, and Frangela, for one night of big laughs, blunt truths, and getting ready for change. And we've got special guests joining us, too, acclaimed actor Mark Hamill and Glenn Kirshner, the legal mind behind the Justice Matters podcast, both joining us live on stage, and the timing couldn't matter more. We'll be just days out from the midterms, and we need a blue wave like never before. Laugh, recharge, leave. Ready to bring back sanity. It all goes down Saturday, October 24th at 8 p.m. at the legendary Saban Theater in Beverly Hills. Seats are limited, going fast. 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Snap a photo, say thanks in person. Coming in from out of town, we've got an official show hotel just a short distance from Saban with a special rate for our fans. One show, one night. Let's get it right. 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

0: Stephanie Miller.
1: Dennis says, congrats on 22 years. Hi, Steph. I've been a loyal viewer since the sweaty armpit days. Thanks for all you do. So many disasters in my professional life and personal. Oh, and Gary says, I am planning on contributing my $5,000 to the Stephanie Miller Radio Library.
2: Oh,
1: okay,
2: good.
1: Fantastic, because neither of those things exist. The $5,000 bribe, no one's getting that.
2: Nope.
1: And there is no Stephanie Miller Library. Okay.
2: Should we have a $5,000 tier on our Patreon?
1: Sure. Sure.
3: So the people can put their...
1: As soon as you get that $5,000 bribe from Trump, you send it right along. Okay. Our buddy, Jennifer Welch.
4: This is a very dangerous time. Very dangerous because you have the worst people governing us and the worst, most morally corrupt business people. No, this is our moment. This is our chance because we have a government in the United States that is unprincipled. Putin knows that. Netanyahu knows that. They're both benefiting from it. And all of these tech oligarchs know that. But hey, Zoran Mamdani, John Stewart, Abdul El-Sayed, Hassan Piker, AOC, all of these people, Bernie, they're the real problem. Give me a break.
1: Yeah. By the way, this convention aired a picture of Hassan Piker in his underwear. I thought it was a Speedo.
2: In his underwear.
1: I was like, oh, he's hot. Okay.
2: Yeah, I was like shocked. I'm like, oh, wow.
1: Okay. Okay. Don't agree with everything he says.
2: Right. Apparently he does a lot of thirst videos of like doing squats in his underwear and stuff like that.
1: Oh, okay. Who knew? I don't know. Yeah. Okay. Terry, maybe that should be a tier on our Patreon.
2: Yeah, yes, it should.
1: Me climbing up into the attic and my shower cap
2: and nothing
1: naked.
2: Else. Yeah.
1: Right. Okay. Terry in Maryland. Hello.
5: Hey, Stephanie. Happy birthday later this month.
1: Thank
5: and
1: you.
5: Today is my birthday.
2: Happy birthday.
1: Happy birthday. Everybody put their Carol Burnett filter on. Just say, lop 20 years off. Yeah. Just do it. Olivia Troy joins us next.
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8: This is a WCPT Veteran Minute. In the mid-1800s, many American women were expected to follow what history calls the cult of true womanhood, where men would go off to work and women would stay home, taking care of the house, their children, and husbands. During the Civil War, many women left their homes to join the fight. Thousands of women from the North and South volunteered to join brigades, while over 400 women disguised themselves as men to fight in the war. In the Union, 20,000 white and African-American women worked as nurses, traveling from hospital to hospital, offering care to wounded soldiers, even helping to convince the government to create United States Sanitary Commission to create a preventive, hygienic, and sanitary service for the benefit of the Army. 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
11: Oh, we're getting killed.
10: Yeah.
11: Well, Kyle's not here.
12: How come?
10: Kicked off the team. Didn't team the team. Kyle, some other kids got caught drinking beer in the park a couple of nights ago.
12: Really?
10: Yeah. Zero tolerance. He's out for the season.
12: Well, and it's a first offense, right?
10: That we know of. For that matter, he knew not to drink. I've made it clear to Matt, that's what we expect from him. What have you said to him?
0: Nothing really. You know, a lot of kids try it this age, so.
3: Yeah, well, a lot of kids don't try it too. 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
0: You think kids that age really listen?
3: They never admit it, Bill, but they hear more than you think.
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0: this bizarre Republican midterm convention here can't paper over the fact that Republicans have done nothing to earn your vote. Nothing Republicans say over the next 2 days is going to change how clinically deranged and out of touch the GOP has become.
1: Thank you, Governor Pritzker.
2: That's right.
1: Thank you, thank you, thank you. Hey, looky who's here. Oh, thank God you didn't have to go to this thing. Oh, dear. No. Oh.

0: I bet you're sad you missed that. You left the party before this big party last night, this big midterm something, and your $5,000.
1: Right. You get a car and you get a car. I mean, what the hell is going on? Meanwhile, by the way, the best part of watching all of this is watching all the Republican people that are running for re-election trying to figure out how they navigate the cringe of all of this while trying to survive your own election. Right. I mean, that's the part I'm actually loving, because I'm like, welcome to Donald Trump. He doesn't care about anyone else. He's destroying your midterms, right, which is perfect for us. But, I mean...
0: Yeah. But, I mean, they're lying not just about everything, including the economy, but they're lying about, there's not an empty seat in the House, and then the cameras are like, you know, it's just like
1: that
0: empty.
1: That was brilliant.
0: Yeah. I mean, lying again about things we can see with our own eyes. But that happened on January 6th already. We're like,
1: crowd size was always his thing, right?
2: Yeah.
1: Crowd size has always been his thing.
2: From his very first inauguration. Yeah. You're absolutely right.
0: So it's not just the BS $5,000, which of course is never happening. It's $1.5 trillion. Congress would never. I asked Chris, maybe you know better. What percentage still believes this crap? I mean, is it the 30%? It really believes after the DOGE checks and the tariff refund checks. Like, do they really think they're getting $5,000 checks?
1: You know, I was having this conversation with my family and a couple of my friends, and some of them were texting me, and they're like, are you watching this $5,000 insanity? Like, aren't we in debt? Like, what happened to the debt? And, like, what's happening? Bringing prices down, inflation, remember all that? But I will say this. What I said to them was, like, unfortunately, there are probably a group of people out there who are hurting because of the economy, and they're like, oh, we're going to get $5,000 if they get elected, and they're paying attention to this, and they're going to believe it, even though you're absolutely right. They are never going to see the money. And what I saw the New York Times article, it said it was going to like be cost more than $1 trillion.
0: Yeah.
1: By the way, to do this, like, no one's going to authorize that. Like, how are we, and by the way, how are they going to play for the war with Iran that's never ending?
0: And this is the other thing.
1: Everyone gets $5,000.
0: He said the Iran war will end right after the midterms. How many things has he said about Iran? Sometimes in the same sentence, he contradicts what's happening with Iran. So he said it will end and gas prices will plummet immediately after the midterms. He said that Iran is escalating the conflicts in order to hurt Republicans in the midterms. He said they're desperate to try to affect the election so we can get a nice weak group of people in there and leave them alone and let them have their nuclear weapons. Obama's deal already prevented that, and the strait was open. I mean, I, again, don't know who's still believing this garbage. Did they really think the Iran war is going to end right after the midterms?
1: Yeah, and the revisionist history continues, right? I mean, no. I mean, I kind of wanted to be fact-checking in real time and be like, Donald Trump, actually, you created this war. You decided we were going to war with Iran. You're the one that can't get us out of this. You're the one that can't actually diplomatically figure your way out of this entire situation. And you're creating further problems around the world with our allies, such as Canada, by all of the ridiculous antics that you're doing right now, which are ultimately hurting the American economy and hurting the American voters that you were trying to court with this ridiculous Trumpapalooza that's happening down in Texas.
0: Yeah. Yeah. Madeline Dean talked about this. I think this is nothing but good for us. She talked about this real quick.
3: Notice again, he's making it all about him. I don't know if you've seen this lineup of speakers. It's rather a vapid lineup. And it is candidates who are very worried, whether they're from Texas or two of the Republican colleagues from Pennsylvania are there and going to speak. I guess they've decided they will continue to align themselves with this narcissist who is sadly delusional. He's, of course, holding on to his money, not willing to spend it when he has $400 million available to spend for other people. But he's going to make this all about him.
0: I love when people go, well, where's that money going? It's going to him. Where does it ever effing go? It's right.
1: Yes.
0: I mean, he's sitting on this
1: the
0: money.
1: The same place. Yeah. The same place where the gold coin is going. The same place where, remember, the watches went. The same place where the sneakers went. I mean, the litany of things that this Trump team has created to fleece their own pockets is actually truly just disgusting. And, you know, when I was looking at this whole spectacle, all I kept thinking was, like, you know, you two deserve to share that stage together. Like, Trump and Ken Paxton, two equally very corrupt individuals who do not deserve to be in office. But here they are championing each other, which makes sense.
0: And I'm glad, politically speaking, Trump took a long time to talk again about how ugly Ken Paxton is, how badly he dresses. I think that was helpful. We're also, again, they're just lying to us about things we're seeing with our own eyes, like Trump falling asleep, literally just about every day on camera. Here's Scott Bessent.
4: Auto pin to overdrive. From a president who couldn't stay awake to a president who refuses to sleep.
0: Do they not think we've seen him on camera sleeping almost every single day at every Oval Office event, every cabinet meeting?
1: Yeah, maybe they think that we think it's like meditation or something, that he's just staring at the back of his eyelids the entire time. Maybe that's what they're trying to sell. I mean, maybe he's transforming himself into something else, or maybe he's just enjoying the fart that he's letting out of the room and just like doing diaper. I mean, right. I don't know. I don't know which one it is, right?
0: We made a fancy Homeland Security advisor to the vice president to a fart joke. Because we always drag them down to our level.
2: But does this kind of speak to the seriousness of what's going on, that the White House is inside such a bubble that they can't even see the reports that he's been sleeping during these cabinet meetings?
0: Yeah.
1: I think it just shows the spectacle of the people around him, though. Okay. Right? I think that's what it is. Because I think everybody sees it. Everybody knows what's going on. I mean, certainly when things would happen in the first Trump term, people would be talking about it afterward or be like, can you believe that just happened? Or what was that during the meeting? Or what happened when this person was falling asleep? Like, they are fully aware, but I also think it speaks to their spectacle and character that they're going along with this charade and circus. And they're the ones truly that have to deal with the aftermath of it, right? It's the people around him that are explaining it or trying to navigate it or being like, oh, don't pay attention to that. I mean, he's lively, you know. Oh, no, he's working day and night for the American people. Yeah. I mean, no, he isn't, unless, you know. And maybe Donald Trump, maybe if you're going to fall asleep in meetings, maybe spend the time sleeping at night and not posting on social media all night some radical, insane things that he consistently does.
0: I feel like that fart joke you just told came from personal experience of being in the room with him in the first Trump administration. I'm just saying, that seemed a little too real. Okay.
1: Yeah, I always sat next to Pence and across the room whenever I could.
2: Okay, good.
0: One last one. Representative Lisa McClain, this seems to be all they have, Olivia, is blame Biden. So here we go.
5: Well, I think what needs to be front and center are two things. One, we still need to do a little work on the economy, right? We are digging out of a massive hole that Biden left us. But number two, I think we need to focus on all the wins that we have secured
0: and
5: so far.
0: Those are what now? Olivia, according to polling, nobody's buying this anymore. Just blame Biden. They all do it.
1: Yeah. I mean, hey, guys, you're the ones in office. It is 2026. Welcome to today's reality. I mean, you ran on a platform promising all of these things, and none of those things have happened, right? The hypocrisy is clearly on display for the American people. Look, I think they're scared. I think they're all going to double down on these things, and they walk in lockstep together because they realize that the reality that people are living every day in their lives across the country does not match what these people at the bully pulpit are saying.
0: Yep.
1: I mean, it just doesn't. And you can't change that.
0: So we talked about Hillary Clinton interview, just talking about our reputation around the world, you know, trust in America, this ridiculous trade war with Canada. And Anthony made an interesting post. As the 25th anniversary of 9/11 approaches, remember that when America closed its sky, Canada opened its airports, churches, schools, and homes to more than 33,000 stranded passengers, more than 40,000 Canadians later served in Afghanistan, 158 never returned. Whatever Trump may say about Canada today, history remembers that when America was wounded, Canadians moved toward the wound and stood beside their neighbor. We know out here in California, they're the ones that sent the firefighting planes to help us in California. I mean, we just keep asking, like, well, how long is it going to ever take to repair our relations around the world?
1: I think it'll take a long time to rebuild that trust. I mean, we have now burned bridges everywhere, right? We turned our backs on Canada. I mean, how can you hate Canadians? They're like the nicest people. I mean, I don't understand this, first of all. And second of all, you know, I think about how much Trump trashes NATO and everything they've done. I mean, they were at our side right after 9/11. And quite frankly, I actually think it's pretty grotesque and disgusting that Republicans went along with this charade in Texas, because this is a really significant milestone anniversary. It's the 25th anniversary of 9/11. And instead of trying to do something that's more solemn and actually unifying for the country to remember that time and all the lives that were changed in that moment, instead, we are watching a charade down in Texas that really actually no one cares about, because it doesn't deal with any of the problems that we're actually facing today.
0: As Trump's, as New York Magazine calls it, weird lie about 9/11, his most despicable, I think it's hard to pick his most despicable lie, but this latest that firemen carried him out of the rubble when he brought all these workers down. I mean, his nephew just debunked that he brought workers down and helped at Ground Zero. I mean, what a despicable, unbelievably despicable lie.
1: Yeah, it was pretty disgusting. And you know, the sad part is, Stephanie, I had a feeling that something like that was going to happen. So I didn't even want to watch what he was going to say, because in Trump's head, he probably believes it because he is that delusional.
0: Yeah.
1: That I don't think he knows the difference between real, actual reality and his lies and whatever he's made up in the moment. I'm not sure he can tell the difference anymore, which is actually something that should concern all of us, because he is running the country and he is actually globally responsible for all of these interactions with in foreign diplomacy and foreign countries and our allies in the aftermath of this. And so I think that to me is a very concerning trait, that he can say things about such a serious moment like that.
0: Yeah.
1: And I'm just not sure that he knows the difference.
0: Yeah.
1: That is what it is.
0: Frightening. Can I just say, as a former Trump, you know, Pence, you know, a very fancy top White House official, you posted, I was going to ask you about this. The CDC updated its national measles tracker Friday, because you were there during COVID, of course. And Pennsylvania's two reported deaths are still missing. I watched Trump and his team pressure the CDC from inside the White House in 2020. I know what it looks like when politics starts colliding with public health. Deja vu, anyone? I mean, you know, Kennedy's forced to finally admit that one of the deaths at least is measles, when clearly both of them were. I mean, that's the point we're at, right? It's the same thing they tried to do with COVID. You know, let's stop the counting, stop the testing, stop the, right? Don't let the people off the boat. I mean, it's, I guess we shouldn't be surprised.
1: I felt like history was repeating itself. And honestly, what I thought about was the confirmation for the current CDC director and the fact that she said that she wouldn't cave and that she wouldn't cave to the pressure for Trump and things like that. And this is exactly how it starts. I watched it firsthand the first time around, and I kept thinking about like what the conversations must be like behind the scenes between her and RFK and Trump applying pressure and how it must feel for the experts inside the CDC, who I knew personally and got to know, who really care about keeping Americans safe and getting the truth out there and statistics and doing their jobs diligently. And I can't imagine what it must feel like to be watching this happen again and wondering, like, we eradicated Ms. Measles. I mean, come on, this is a huge outbreak that's starting to happen here again. I mean, what other things are happening out there that are going to continue to happen where they're just going to downplay numbers, twist the facts? And it's sort of like the distrust that it creates for our communities is what's really concerning, right? Because nobody knows what to trust anymore. Yeah. What do we believe?
0: Nothing.
1: What do we believe from the CDC and the government?
0: Everything's
1: which
0: a lie.
1: Is awful.
0: Yeah, exactly. The air quality at, you know, Ground Zero in New York. I mean, and also you just, your last one here, you said, I spent years working at DHS. ICE's HSI is supposed to hunt terrorists, traffickers, and cartels. DHS recently claimed it found 16,000 potential voter fraud cases in Nevada. The real number is 185. Today, ICE HSI launches a voter fraud purge ahead of the midterms. This should raise serious questions. That and, of course, them sending ICE to the polls with the clear, you know, purpose of intimidating voters, right?
1: Yeah, I mean, I think this is actually the Trump administration doing everything they can to impact the midterm elections. And I think when I wrote that piece, it just struck me that HSI, once again, is coming into our communities, creating havoc. We have no idea what they're going to do with these investigations. We've already seen them on the streets and what it leads to. So we don't need this right now. And they certainly have no business dealing with our ballots and our voting rights. And so I think when I'm looking at this, I'm seeing the combination of Trump's narratives. I'm seeing the use, the misuse, I would say, of the Department of Homeland Security. Yeah, they're supposed to be there to secure elections, but let's talk about maybe cyber issues, foreign actors, foreign influence. I mean, things like that. That's where their focus should be. But I'm very concerned about what I'm seeing there because we have no idea what's coming.
0: Yeah, when you say it, I pay attention. You said ICE wants voter data from all 50 states. DOJ officials showed up at polling places in Wyoming asking about voting machines. The Trump administration is fighting over new mail voting rules. I worked at DHS. This is not something I would shrug off. I mean, we just have to be on high alert every day until the midterms, right, and try to combat this every way we can. We had a, you know, good Supreme Court ruling, hallelujah, this morning on Missouri, right? But it's just, we're just going to white knuckle it, aren't we, to the midterms.
1: I think so. Look, I think it's important to keep talking about it. Mm-hmm. I know there are different schools of thought out there of like, are we creating fear with people? No, I think it's called being informed and sharing this information and educating your friends and family, your neighbors and flying in this forum. But it also means that we double down and we show up to vote.
0: Yeah.
1: And we stay in line. We do whatever we can. And if you don't trust the mail-in voting, then show up. You got to make a priority and vote. And so I think like none of this should dissuade us. I mean, if ICE is on the streets, if anything's there, we show up together, we stand by each other, and we get in the line and we cast our ballots. Yep. This should not deter us.
0: I just love that you've come fully into the light. You said great time in Harrisonburg with at the Labor Day banquet for the Virginia Dems. Great to see Mark Warner. Fun sharing the event with my friend Jim Acosta.
2: Yay.
0: And you said thank you for everything, Gloria Steinem. Thank you for not becoming a Republican trad wife and staying here in the light with us. And voting blue no matter who. Honey, so good to see you, and I'm going to see you at my birthday.
1: Yay. Likewise, I'm so excited.
0: Okay. All right. Olivia Troy, there she goes.
2: And subscribe to her Substack, please.
0: It's fantastic.
2: Some great writing there.
0: Yeah. 51 minutes after the hour. This portion of the show brought to you by Bristol Beauty.
2: Yeah.
0: Do you think I'm going to be Bristol Beautying before my party? I think so.
2: Of course you are.
0: Okay. 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

0: this portion of the show brought to you by Quinn's. Why?
1: Why?
0: Because I don't like aromatherapy candles from anywhere else. Oh, my God. They're so sweet smelling and amazing.
1: Nice.
0: I thought I couldn't love my wardrobe stuff better. Everything is so well made and so well priced at Quinn's. I just don't know what to say.
1: Yeah.
0: Fragrances. I got like a sampler of a bunch of different fragrances.
1: Nice.
0: Amazing. 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God bless Merriman Dami, who released all this information we've been talking about all morning. He said yesterday, close to 25 years later, more people have died from 9/11-related illnesses than were killed on the day itself. It would be one thing if the government had stood alongside survivors and provided them with everything they needed at every step of the way. That could not be further from what occurred. People got sick because the leaders they trusted lied and told them they were safe to breathe a toxic air.
1: Yep.
0: And once again, he's just so much classier than his opponents, Chris. A reporter asked him about whether Giuliani lied about air quality, which he clearly did. He said, I leave it to New Yorkers to make their judgments. Anyway, we will get to more of all of that tomorrow, the sad anniversary. And do we have our usual Friday show?
1: Looks like it.
0: All right. 58 minutes after the hour. See you tomorrow.
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3: I'm Dr. Anthony Lizerwitz, and this is Climate Connections. Carla Ramsdale thought she was ready to face a weather disaster. But after surviving Hurricane Helene and seeing how many people in her state of North Carolina were left without food and water, she changed her mind. Blocked roads, power outages, and structural damage prevented people from accessing food and water.
4: It caught a lot of us off guard. We prepared as we would have for many storms that come through our area, but maybe not to the extent that we should have. There's some real genuine fear that welled up in me that I prepared some, but did I prepare enough? And I think maybe I'd never been intentional enough about even knowing what that meant.
3: Ramsdale survived the storm unharmed, but has since made it her mission to help others be ready for these events. So she created a YouTube series called The Resilient Kitchen. In the videos, she explains what to stock up on in advance, how to cook on a camp stove, and how to filter water in an emergency. Ramsdale suggests people learn these skills and take steps to prepare for a disaster well before a storm hits.
4: That would really be my goal, is to just give some people a little bit of a breath to say, I've done some of the work I need to do. I know what the steps are beforehand, and hoping that just brings a lot of peace.

0: as tensions rise between Saudi Arabia and the Houthi rebels. The Trump administration is being accused of violating the First Amendment after barring journalists from the White House and confiscating their press passes. On Saturday, Trump made good on his threat to ban reporters from CNN, MS Now, and Politico, claiming they were lying about him. The White House Correspondents Association is now calling for reporters' access to be restored. A New York City councilman is working on a bill to create a special NYPD unit to stop street takeovers. Lisa Salvati has details on one of the latest incidents.
1: About 30 riders hit an intersection in Maspeth, Queens. ABC 7 reports they rode dirt bikes and motorcycles, popping wheelies, doing spins and more at the intersection of 69th Street and Elliott Avenue. Police moved in quickly to break it up. There are no reports of any injuries. City Councilman Phil Wong believes these street takeovers are a serious issue across the city. He's putting together a bill to create a special NYPD unit just to fight the takeovers. In New York, I'm Lisa Salvati.
0: And NASA says it has given SpaceX a $946 million contract to fly three more astronauts to the International Space Station. The Friday announcement extends the company's crewed flights to the station through 2030. I'm Jim Forbes.
2: 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Tired of all those talking heads down the dial who think they're always right?
3: People need to just calm down. 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
2: On Russia, or is he more loyal to Putin than to his memory of Lindsey Graham? And September's book for Tom Hartman's well-read Troublemakers Book Club, Looking Backward from 2000 to 1887, the book that launched a movement. I'll share that with you. In the third hour of our program, Greg Palast is going to drop by. The Gestapo meme that became a Trump executive order. Are you on the citizenship list that doesn't exist? And what would Abraham Lincoln say about Mike Johnson and Donald Trump trying to rig 2026? And Trump and Rubio allies are vying for control of the assets of Cuba. This is like a feeding frenzy that's going on right now behind the scenes. And it's quite remarkable. But to start out, my op-ed today over at HartmanReport.com, my daily take, is titled America Lost Trust in Its Government. Now comes the dangerous part. YouGov, the Economist magazine and YouGov, the polling agency, just did a poll. It was released yesterday. The two words that the majority of Americans use to describe Donald Trump, 53% use the word corrupt, 51% use the word dangerous. Those are the main two words that all Americans right across the board use to describe him. And this compounds or goes on top of Gallup's finding last month, or earlier this month, actually, that fully 89% of Americans, almost 9 out of 10 Americans, now believe that corruption in our government is widespread. This is the highest number we've seen since polling began. And the same day that poll came out, we got these pictures of American bases in Bahrain and Jordan and Saudi Arabia and aircraft being blown up by the Iranians. I mean, the Pentagon's own inspector general just reported day before yesterday $3.7 billion in damages to equipment and building losses and around 60 aircraft destroyed or severely damaged. And all of this follows Trump last week lying through his teeth, saying that the Iranians had inflicted no damage and no nothing on U.S. facilities and troops, 18 of whom are now dead and hundreds more are hospitalized. Trump says that's just small potatoes. So what happens to a country when it loses its trust in its government and its leaders? And what can be done to restore that trust? I tell a story in this article about when I was in Bogota, Colombia, back in the 90s. The people of that country had lost faith in their government. And the result was, over the short term, was that the criminal gangs were basically running the streets. The kidnapping for money was a huge business. I met a woman whose best friend had been kidnapped. And every night for a month, they called her husband and had her cry into the phone. As he drained every checking account he had, he remortgaged their condo, he wiped out his savings accounts, and only when he had given them his last penny, even every penny he could get on credit, did they release his wife. I mean, I was there, I saw it. And the nun who ran the church that we were staying in Bogota, locked into concrete cells with steel doors, gave us the phone number of a cab company. She said, this is the only cab company in Bogota that you can trust. You won't get kidnapped if you take their cab. So, I mean, this is the kind of thing that happens when people lose faith in their government. Two kinds of people come out of the woodwork. The predators, which is what I was just describing to you, and the predators that we're seeing right now in America are the banksters who are ripping us off, the health insurance companies who are robbing us blind, the fossil fuel companies that are poisoning our air and water and paying off Republican politicians to let them do it. So you get, number one, the predators, and then you also get the strongman politicians, the people who say, yeah, it's a mess right now, and only I can fix it. and I'll do it with an iron fist. And I saw that in Russia when I worked in Kaliningrad back in the late 90s. 6 years later, Russia put a KGB colonel in charge, and they haven't had a fair election since then. El Salvador just ran the same script. The country had been, leadership of the country was incredibly corrupt, cutting deals with the oligarchs. People said, screw that. They elected Bukele, who calls himself the coolest dictator in Central America. And he arrested 2% of the entire country. Right? One out of every 50 people in El Salvador is now in prison. And of course, there's no crime. Some people are happy about that, but there's also no democracy. A lot of people are not happy about that. And that's the warning to us. When trust is gone, wild stuff happens. I've seen it. I saw it in Peru. I saw it in the Philippines. I saw it in Uganda. I saw it in South Sudan and Darfur. I've seen it in country after country around the world where I've worked. Trust is the single most vital component of all human relationships. With it, you can accomplish miracles. Without it, it's hard to do anything productive. And just ask any marriage counselor, how hard it is to reestablish trust. And that's what we're struggling with right now. We've got an incredibly untrustworthy man, Donald Trump, who is leading our government. He cheated on all his wives. He cheated in business. He's asking people to cheat in the election. And then there's the jailings and murders being carried out at his behest, Rene Good, Alex Preddy, et cetera, and the 60, almost 70,000 people in concentration camps right now. As of today, nobody has been charged with any of these crimes. And this is a pattern, by the way, that's been 50 years in the making. Richard Nixon committed treason in 1968, blowing up the Vietnam peace talks, which led to the death of an additional 24,000 Americans and a million Vietnamese. Reagan cut a deal with the Iranians, committed treason to become president. When George W. Bush's brother, Florida Governor Jeb Bush, bounced 100,000 black people off the voting rolls of Florida just before the 2000 election so his brother could win by 537 votes. I mean, And more recently, Trump is committing crimes like there's no tomorrow, including calling up the Secretary of State of Georgia and saying, I just need 11,000 more votes. I mean, it's actual crimes. And which brings us to the Democrats. I mean, Biden's Attorney General, Merrick Garland, pissed away 15 months before he appointed Jack Smith. It was too little, too late. Gerry Ford pardoned Nixon, thinking it would heal America. Bill Clinton ignored the crimes of Reagan and Bush, Iran-Contra, and decided not to prosecute them. Barack Obama didn't choose to look into the election in 2000 or go after the people who stole that election, from Al Gore. And Al Gore didn't say it. And what I'm saying here now and what I say in this op-ed is enough. It's time for Democrats to stop behaving like an abused spouse. And saying, well, we'll give the Republicans one more chance. Let's just hope they don't commit a crime this time. We have had four criminal presidents since Nixon, all of them Republicans. And it's time we did something. In Argentina, they put the ruling junta on trial. In South Korea, they impeached, removed from office, and threw in prison for life in prison their president, who tried to impose martial law, like Trump is talking about doing. Brazil arrested and convicted Jair Bolsonaro. He's sitting 27 years in prison. None of these countries collapsed. In fact, all of them became stronger because they held their autocrats to account. And that's the message for Democrats, is that I will not vote for any Democrat who does not say, we are going to hold these people to account in criminal court, in real proceedings, in public. Enough already. We are tired of Republicans committing crimes. It's just that simple. And I think any Democrat who won't run on restoring trust and holding these guys accountable does not deserve to get elected. So be sure you're ready to vote and make sure your friends are too.
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1: You deserve more than yelling at your phone alone. I'm Patty Vasquez, comedian, policy nerd, and the friend who actually did the reading. On Driving It Home, we break down what's really going on, figure out what to do about it, and yeah, we laugh because what else are we going to do? I've done the homework, and I'll let you cheat off my paper because here's the deal. They want you confused, exhausted, and too tired to care. We're not going to do that. We're sharp, funny, and not backing down. That's the resist and persist energy.
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3: This is Richard Chu with Something to Chew On. Is Donald Trump a Russian asset? Inquiring minds want to know, or at least progressive Americans do. 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You could also give thought to what Nikita Khrushchev said in the 60s would be the way to tear down the United States from within without firing a shot. Well, the person with the gun is Donald Trump. His praise for Putin, skepticism of NATO, deals with oligarchs, business ambitions in Russia, and dismissal of U.S. intelligence would give credence to what Democrats have been saying for nearly a decade. All roads lead to Russia.
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8: 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For the good of the country, just look away.

0: 23 minutes past the hour. So this is sick stuff. And Donald Trump was in North Carolina yesterday, Gastonia. And he did one of his little rally things on behalf of the Republican, Michael Whatley, who's running for the Senate there. And, you know, against Roy Cooper. And he said, this is what Trump said from the podium. And we spent more than $2 billion in FEMA funding. And you know you're waiting for some additional money. I'm going to get that to you, Michael. Now, if Michael loses, I'm not sending it. Really? If Michael loses, North Carolina does not get federal funds. And by the way, Trump has already done this. He's withheld $277 million in federal funds to blue states exclusively. It's illegal. It's immoral. It is, you know, back in January of 2025, when he went to Asheville, North Carolina, he floated getting, or is Asheville in Virginia? I'm not sure. Anyhow, he said he wanted to get rid of FEMA. He said it's a big disappointment. He tapped Whatley, who said he was going to abolish the agency. Yeah. This is just so wrong. I mean, we passed the Hatch Act to prevent this kind of thing. I mean, in 1939, you know, FDR signed the Hatch Act after one of his own people had been burning basically people who didn't vote for FDR. And he said, no, you can't do that. Meanwhile, Trump says that this deal between the European Union and Canada would be considered a hostile act. And he's threatening to further increase tariffs on Canada and the European Union if they work out some kind of a trade deal. It's like, you know, we've got this big baby who is like governing by tantrum and threat. And the world has figured out, you know, what do you do with a bully? You punch him in the nose. Or you just walk away from him, but you don't give in. And, you know, throughout the 4 years of his first term and the first year of his second term, by and large, the whole world, and, you know, including, you know, some of America's top law firms, some of America's top universities, you know, some of America's television networks have all been bowing down and doing what Trump wants and kissing his ass and giving him, you know, and it's coming to an end. I'm telling you. I mean, you know, he thinks this is going to last forever. He thinks he can just bully anybody. He thinks he's emperor of the world, and he's got little Natalie following him around telling him all the wonderful stuff. You seen the picture, by the way, that's gone viral over on X of him kissing her on the golf course? It's pretty weird. But anyway, this whole thing is just so wrong. You know, Trump says, he says, if they do that, I think it's all a hostile act. I will put very serious tariffs or stop trading with Europe. Right. That's going to really help our economy. Mark Carney, says he wants to become an associate member of the EU. There's something that doesn't exist now. You know, the EU is going to have to vote unanimously to make that happen, which is frankly unlikely. We'll see. But there's a couple of European Union countries that are skeptical of this. They view it as competition. But anyhow, von der Leyen, you know, the head of the EU, Ursula von der Leyen, she says, I would like to work with you on opening the door to Canada and being the first associate member of the EU. So keep an eye on this thing. It's going to get interesting.
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0: All that said, what's on your mind? I'll pick up your calls on the other side of the break. It's 27 minutes past the hour. Stay tuned.

0: One of the most important and often misunderstood aspects of the American experiment is this. 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
3: I'm Dr. Anthony Lizerwitz, and this is Climate Connections. 2 years ago, the torrential rains of Hurricane Helene triggered catastrophic landslides in southern Appalachia, including one that killed 11 members of a single family. Karen Rogers is director of the National Environmental Mapping and Application Center at the University of North Carolina, Asheville.
4: There has been a history of landslides in this part of North Carolina. It's a known phenomenon, but after Helene, it was devastating.
3: She says the region's steep mountain slopes are prone to landslides, especially along paths where they've occurred in the past and in areas where the soil is already saturated.
4: With Helene, we had had a precipitation event 2 days before that I think was about a 7-inch rainfall in some parts of the region. It was pretty significant, and so it saturated the soils significantly before even Helene arrived.
3: And as climate change causes more extreme storms, the risk of landslides is growing. So Rogers' team is partnering with the North Carolina Geological Survey to develop an early warning system. She says it will overlay storm forecasts with maps of past landslides and soil moisture data. The goal is to pinpoint the areas most at risk so people can get out of harm's way. Climate Connections is produced by the Yale Center for Environmental Communication. To learn more about climate change, visit climateconnections.org.
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One paycheck raised a family.

0: 35 minutes past the hour. Welcome back. So what's on your mind today? Beverly in Portland. Hey, Beverly, what's up?
1: Good morning, Tom. I'm going to have trouble getting my point across, but maybe we can do it. If you Google economic democracy, it basically is kind of like FDR, where you set systems up that make the rich contribute so that the whole country is doing good.
0: Mm-hmm.
1: But I think we have a history. This is where you come in. A history of overturning other countries that establish this economic democracies and are doing really well. Mm-hmm. And we support coups to overthrow those governments. Like, we don't want them to succeed. Mm-hmm. Like, I think Hillary did that. In fact, the Honduras or some country, Central America.
0: Oh, yeah. We went after several of them. For people who don't know, economic democracy is it's where the government encourages public ownership of things like companies, things like worker-owned co-ops and that sort of thing. There's broad stakeholder involvement and community engagement in pretty much everything. And it's kind of a utopian ideal. Do you know of any countries that have actually accomplished this?
1: Well, they had mentioned Chile mm-hmm. was doing really well with the system.
0: Yeah, they had nationalized their mines, which we had controlled prior to that. That's why we overthrew the government. That's why we brought in Allende.
1: Yeah. It just seems I'm not real familiar with economic democracy, but mm-hmm. it sounds like a good system.
0: Mm-hmm.
1: And we overthrow countries that even start doing it. Not to let it get popular.
0: Mm-hmm.
1: But I think there's been a lot of other countries that we've gone in and supported coups to overthrow. They're very popular, democratically elected.
0: And then it comes back and bites us in the butt, like it did in Iraq and Iran.
1: Yeah. All right. Well, that's all I wanted to talk about.
0: You said it very well, Beverly. Thank you very much. I appreciate the call. Betty in Surprise, Arizona. Hey, Betty, what's on your mind today?
2: Hey, I just got to say thank you, because without free media, and you guys are going to be the heroes of this story at the end. But I do want to say one thing about Mitch McConnell.
0: Mm.
2: As a nurse who's worked with elderly for 40 years, that man is in no way alert, oriented by any means. And I am so mad that the Democrats have not pushed back on this. We have to stick together right now to get through this. But in 2028, we need to look at Hakeem and all of the rest of those who can filibuster on the floor, but will not stand up and say that that man is not cognizant.
0: Yeah, well, Hakeem's in the House, and he's, what's his name, McConnell's in the Senate. But I get your point.
2: Every Democrat needs to, somebody ask him a question. Why can't someone just ask him a question?
0: Well, they forbade the reporters from videoing him. And apparently it's because, as you are speculating, he's badly disabled by whatever has happened to him. But he can still raise his hand and say yes or no to a vote, and that's all that matters right now to the Republicans. They don't care if he's all there. They just want the vote.
2: Yeah, but we can't just let that fly.
0: Yeah.
2: I mean, I don't know. It's like we just can't let it fly. Somebody's got to stand up. These congressmen are not standing up.
0: Well, and where is the governor from his state, too?
2: I like the chair so much, but I'm telling you, because of his inaction, since he should have been the first one on the doorstep of his house.
0: Yeah. You would think. Betty, thank you for the call. Gary in Monroe, Georgia. Hey, Gary. Greed has no heart. What's up?
3: Good morning, Tom. Couldn't agree with you more. Greed has no heart ever. Ever. A couple things, if I may. Do you know what today represents in America's history?
0: I don't.
3: And I'm going to say this humbly. May I get this into? Not only am I lucky enough to be around 81 years old today,
0: Well, happy birthday.
3: It represents, thank you. But more, thank you. More and more, way more importantly, obviously, today is Constitution Day.
0: Mm. Okay.
3: Our Constitution was signed on September 17th.
0: Oh, interesting. 1789.
3: Yes, sir. Hmm. In addition to that, I think it, in my opinion, it's time for another FDR moment.
0: Oh, I'm with you on that, Gary. Have been for a long time.
3: I know you are. I know you are, my friend. But before I say that, let me get this. I think the governor of Kentucky, I couldn't get through you. I think, am I a big John Ossoff fan? I've been talking to him for quite a while, haven't I? Hmm. I think Beshear is on the ticket.
0: Hmm. Yeah. Well, he certainly,
3: I really do.
0: He's certainly working on it.
3: Okay. So, FDR said this, the true test of government is not to provide more to the abundance of those who have much, but whether to provide enough for those who have too little.
0: Exactly.
3: So, that's the philosophy that you're trying and I'm trying to get back to. Keep up the good work that you do about it. And please, folks, at the minimum, please go vote.
0: Yeah, yeah.
3: Please.
0: On that, double check your voter registration to avote.org. Gary, thank you. Well
3: yeah.
0: said. Very well said. Thank you. Bruce in Petaluma, California. Hey, Bruce, what's on your mind today?
4: Hi. I've been thinking a lot about what's all the claim about believing in God, all mm-hmm. the Christians of the Republican Party. And I thought, I believe in all the gods everybody believes in, because I call myself a generalist. And that it's because nobody knows what or who God is. Nobody does. But a lot of people say they know. This guy told me that. That guy told me this. And that's just a lot of people talking and thinking, but they don't know. So what's happened is, we have been singling out people in particular gods and saying, oh, you believe in that God? Oh, no. My God is the one you should believe in. But I believe in all of them. Yours.
0: Mm-hmm.
4: Because.
0: So what do you do? What do you do based on that belief, Bruce?
4: I just believe.
0: Okay,
4: you
0: so you're not praying to Thor or offering burnt offerings to Achilles?
4: You know who I call my God is?
0: Mm.
4: Mother Nature.
0: Yeah, well, that's, yeah.
4: And she provides our home.
0: Yeah, pantheism and animism are core premises of most religions.
4: Everybody's God is important.
0: Acknowledge them. Yeah, no, I get it. Bruce, thank you. Well
4: yeah,
0: said.
4: So it's a very simple idea, too.
0: Yeah.
4: Then you don't have to argue.
0: There you go. Okay. Thank you, Bruce. Brian in Albuquerque, New Mexico. Hey, Brian, what's on your mind today?
5: I'd like to talk about the war. I always find it amazing we're in a hot shooting war with huge stakes, and a lot of times it doesn't even crack the top of the news cycle.
0: Yeah.
5: It's just amazing.
0: Yeah.
5: I wish we could get ahead of Trump and the right wingers and start talking about the future and what Trump has planned for this war. I think we need to talk about the real possibility of him using nuclear weapons, and I'll explain why. People that understand the missile math around this war realize that we're stuck. And if we try and go the conventional weapons way out of it, the Iranians can make it hurt really, really bad.
0: Yep. They already are.
5: The world economy.
0: They already are. And now they've got Saudi Arabia bottled up, and so even if Trump were to say, okay, that's it, we're out of here, which, historically was one of his main options, with the Saudi oil bottled up.
5: Let me expand a little more.
0: Screwed.
5: Okay, think of all the people that are behind Trump and voted for him and back him politically, like right-wing Christian nationalists, mm-hmm. fundamentalist Christians, the Zionists, Do you think they want Iran to emerge from this war intact and stronger than ever? They want to have it out.
0: Well, maybe some of them do. I mean, it's nice to have an enemy. Everybody's
5: right.
0: got to have somebody to look down on.
5: Bible believers think that this was all foretold in the Bible.
0: Yeah.
5: This was chosen. This is the plan of God,
0: yeah.
5: which it isn't. But we need to talk about this, because this is on the table. This is a real possibility.
0: Yeah.
5: And you think about, okay, Putin. Putin's behind Trump. You think Putin would like to use small nuclear weapons in Ukraine or elsewhere?
0: No doubt in my mind.
5: I think the person that has the most power over Trump is probably Xi Jinping. And hopefully he will have a word or two with dumb Donald.
0: Yeah, we'll see. Did you see that there's
5: in the Middle East?
0: There's like fireworks going off, politically speaking, around Xi. Apparently he didn't stay for a dinner with Modi. Whether he got food poisoning or whether he's seriously ill, I mean, there's a lot of speculation about President Xi's health right now, which is not a good thing. Brian, thanks for the call. Spot on.
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0: 46 minutes past the hour, defending America from the weapons of mass deception. I'll be right back with more of your calls. Stay tuned.

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0: Hey, thanks so much for sharing our program and for reaching out to our stations and sponsors and letting them know that you're listening. It really means a lot to us. One of the most important and often misunderstood aspects of the American experiment is this. The founders created a secular constitution. 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No religious tests, no state religion, and a clear separation between church and state. 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Welcome back. 8 minutes before the hour. Picking up your calls here, Chuck in Mount Prospect, Illinois. Chuck, what's up?
9: Hi. Before I talk about the Republican Party real quick, any day now I expect to hear Trump screaming into a phone, is Washington, D.C. burning? A la Hitler, is Paris burning? That's how crazy it's getting.
0: Yeah.
9: Watch the Kennedy Center be demolished. But
0: apparently they tried to go after it with a forklift yesterday.
9: Yeah. My thing is that I think the Democrats are not framing this election well. It shouldn't be, look at what Donald Trump has done. It should be, look at what the Republican Party has allowed him to do. There are a lot of people out there who might have turned on Trump, but they still like their local Republican congressperson, and nothing's going to change if they're not voted out. I also think when this whole Trump era is over, they're going to sit there like Confederates who tried to retake their seats after the Civil War as if they did nothing. They've caused all this. This could be over next week if they uphold their oath to the Constitution.
0: So yeah, and it doesn't
9: depend more on the Republican Party than just on Trump.
0: Yeah, I agree. I completely agree with you, Chuck. And when you say they, I mean, as few as six or seven Republicans in the House of Representatives and four or five in the United States Senate could completely turn this around. And could have for the last year and a half, but they're either cowards or they're on the take, and it's
9: one of the two, or they're compromised somehow between Putin and the Epstein files. But it's unbelievable that we'll look back on this period and say, and they sat there and did nothing.
0: Yeah, I'm with you, Chuck. Thank you. Well said, Ron in Berrien Springs, Michigan. Hey, Ron, what's up?
10: Tom, you know, the shortage of munitions, and it's also a shortage of supplies that go on the ships. Mm-hmm. I think it was last summer, New York Times did a story on logistics nightmare for the Navy operating in the Hormuz area. And the administration admitted that a number of our facilities, storage facilities, were attacked and destroyed, and our soldiers were killed and wounded in some cases, I believe.
0: Yep.
10: And I'm just curious. They admit to this, but they didn't admit to, because those storage areas contain food, water, fuel, and I'm sure they hold munitions too.
0: Yep.
10: And I bet you the shortage of munitions is due to the early attacks by Iran on those facilities. And also the fact that, I don't think Trump's in a big hurry, or his administration, to build munitions until his family gets control of the manufacturing.
0: Well, now that Uday and Kusei are defense contractors building drones and bombs for our war effort, yeah. I think the problem isn't that Trump doesn't care. I think the problem is he's got himself in a dead-end alley here. There's no way out. I mean, if he walks away from the Iran situation and Iran wins and they decide to continue to cut off the oil to the rest of the world, the political instability is just starting. You're seeing, you know, lines of people in Jakarta, Indonesia. You're seeing lines of people in Malaysia. You're seeing people freaking out in other Asia, in the Philippines. It's starting to happen right now, and it's hitting India hard. It's starting to happen in those countries that most heavily rely on that oil from the Gulf. And it's
10: one more thing.
0: Go ahead.
10: Tom.
0: Sure.
10: Now, I said earlier, you can check my record, that I contend that the Russians were sabotaging, if not blowing up our rail lines in remote areas or even in urban areas where they can get in to tie up and disrupt and destroy our infrastructure. And it was just the other day Denmark admitted that they believe Russian agents were blowing up their rail lines in Denmark.
0: Yep.
10: So,
0: Putin has been running a full-blown war against the West for at least 15 years now, arguably longer than that. And Trump is going along with it. He's helping it happen. And the Europeans are just, you know, I mean, they've been kind of tolerating it, putting up with it up to this point. But I think that we're going to hit a limit here. And when we do, it could be very, very dangerous. If NATO responds to an incursion into a NATO country, you know, if there's a strong response, or if NATO starts defending the air over Ukraine, which Ukraine is begging for, that could be the thing that brings the whole thing down, or that brings nukes, you know, that causes Putin to use tactical nukes on Kyiv. Ron, thank you for the call. In fact, we'll check in with Phil Itner on the other side of the break here, live from Kyiv, Ukraine, and find out what's going on there. So stick around. We'll be right back.
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0: The morbidly rich who bought our government are counting on you to sit this thing out. Don't give them the satisfaction. The Hartman Report is free to join, and it's where our community goes to see what they're really doing. Every day, I connect the dots that they don't want connected. From the Powell memo to Citizens United to the checkpoints and surveillance machinery that's going up right now. But this isn't a lecture. It's a fight. And you're not in it alone. Thousands of us are already here, reading, arguing, organizing, and fighting like our children's future depends on it. Because it does. We refuse to be spectators while democracy gets sold off piece by piece. Free means free. HartmanReport.com. No paywall, no catch. Come stand with us and let's take this country back together. That's Hartman Report. Hartman with two N's at the end. HartmanReport.com. Check it out.
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18: NBC News Radio, I'm Jim Forbes. The Houthi rebels in Yemen are claiming they attacked Saudi Arabia's capital and oil facilities with drones and missiles. The New York Times says emergency alerts went off in Riyadh on Saturday, with residents reporting loud explosions. There have been no reports of casualties. A spokesman for the Saudi coalition fighting the rebels says their air defenses intercepted a Houthi missile headed for Riyadh and fended off assaults in several other cities in Saudi Arabia. On Saturday night, the U.S. State Department urged Americans in the region to, quote, exercise heightened vigilance as tensions rise between the Saudis and the Houthis. The president has returned early from Camp David after a security alert was issued in the Middle East. Trump was scheduled to spend the weekend at the presidential retreat north of Washington, but cut his trip short and returned to the White House on Saturday night. And the White House is denying access to the three major news outlets banned by President Trump. Lisa Carton explains why.
19: Speaking to reporters Friday, the president was

0: 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You've been working hard all day and didn't have time to catch up on the news during work.
1: And that phone just wouldn't stop.
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0: 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Tired of all those talking heads down the dial who think they're always right?
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14: This is WCPT telling you how you can shop blue. While Donald Trump is making a mess out of this country, let's take a look at some vacuum cleaners that support the Democratic Party. iRobot. Now, iRobot is a company that makes Roombas. Everyone knows what a Roomba is, right? Little electronic vacuums that do it themselves, pretty dang cool. Well, 96% of iRobot's donations went to Democrats in 2024. Samsung. Now, yes, Samsung did donate $374,000 to the Democratic Party in 2024. But that was only 61% of their donations. And there's a handful of vacuum cleaner companies that aren't in the U.S. and therefore don't donate to politics at all. Those companies are Dyson, they're out of the U.K., Shark Ninja, also out of the U.K., Hoover, Dirt Devil, and Roborock, all three of those are out of China. The Republicans always make the mess, and it's always the Democrats who have to clean it up, right? Maybe Donald Trump should step aside and let Roomba and Samsung take over. This has been WCPT telling you how you can shop blue.
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17: Hi, welcome to the second hour of our program. On the line with us, our buddy Phil Ittner, the veteran war correspondent, host of the podcast On the Edge. He's based in Kiev, Ukraine. Philip Ittner on YouTube, Ittner Philip on social media. And Phil, welcome back to the program. How are you doing this week?
18: Okay. It's been, for the most part, quiet, except for the recent, you know, the last 36 hours or so. We've had a return to kind of the intense attacks that we

0: about previously. We had a couple of things happening here, you know, inside Ukraine. There was a major kind of security conference that happened, and as many of the dignitaries were leaving the country, they stop along. What happens when you leave the country? You can't fly out, obviously, because of the risk of flying, but so everybody takes a train. And some of these trains do actually cross into Polish territory, into the Polish rail system. So what happens approximately at the border between Ukraine and Poland, they stop and they switch over the wheels for the locomotives. And so that makes them static for about 45 minutes to an hour. Mm. And apparently Russia decided to take that opportunity and actually struck the railway station, seriously damaging one of the trains. Now, I mention this because, again, remember, this is a lot of dignitaries who were here for the security conference on their way out the door. I mean, this was people like former British Prime Minister Boris Johnson. You had congressmen, U.S. congressmen. You had security and foreign ministers from around Europe. You even had the former CIA director and four-star general David Petraeus. All of them potentially could have been killed in a Russian attack, and the Russians had to have known this. So it's being seen as a major escalation. The other thing that we have going on in Ukraine, I mean, we have a lot going on in Ukraine, but the other thing that we have going on in Ukraine is an apparent successful counteroffensive by Ukrainian armed forces out near the fortress cities, which you and I have spoken about many, many times before, mm-hmm. which does seem to put the momentum with the Ukrainians. There was previously kind of concerns that a Russian summer offensive would put those fortress cities at risk. Perhaps even, you know, Ukraine might have lost one of them or even two. But now with this very incredibly well orchestrated counteroffensive, which nobody knew about. I mean, until they actually had taken this town called Liman, which is on the approach to the fortress cities, strategically important because it does allow that approach. They did it in utter secrecy. The operational security was beyond, I have seen very few military operations that maintained operational security as well as this did. Now, remember, I have been covering wars for 30 years, and I have seen lots of, you know, very secretive, very kind of lightning attacks in lots of different, you know, battle zones. This was incredible what the Ukrainians were able to pull off without anybody knowing. At the first thing we had an indication that there was this major counteroffensive going on, they were already on the doorstep of this town called Liman. So it's been an incredible blow to the Russians. The Russian summer offensive seems to have been a failure, and actually it looks like the Ukrainians might have the upper hand right now.
1: That's remarkable. Now, the security of the air is a big issue. You know, a year and a half ago, Donald Trump and J.D. Vance saying it was the proudest moment of his vice presidency, cut off all weaponry to Ukraine, and including the Patriot interceptors that would have knocked Russian missiles out of the sky that are, you know, attacking you guys there in Kiev, you know, every night, it seems, or even every day. I saw several stories last week suggesting that, in part, in reaction to this attack on the train, that, you know, the consensus was that this is Putin's way of saying, you know, powerful, wealthy, well-connected political people, don't dare come to Ukraine. I will put your life at risk. And in response to that, the Europeans are saying, well, maybe we will protect the airspace over Ukraine. Is there any possibility that that could happen? And if NATO or just a collection of European countries were to decide to participate in creating essentially a no-fly zone or just shoot drones out of the air or whatever, might that provoke Putin to use a tactical nuke or escalate or were to push him back? I mean, what would the consequences of that be?
0: Well, without a crystal ball, I can't say for sure, but this has been floated before, this idea of protecting the skies at the very least in kind of the western part of Ukraine, not least of which because those are staging areas where there are an awful lot of, for the most part, volunteer European former soldiers and logisticians and, volunteers and all that sort of thing. This is where they kind of do their depot distribution points. There might be some clandestine Western, soldiers and members of the military who are there covertly. But for the most part, this is actually where the Europeans are. So there's been kind of this idea has been floated of protecting the West from Russian missiles and putting in.
1: By West, you mean the West half of Ukraine? Zone. Or do you mean the Western
0: half
1: Western
0: of
1: alliance?
0: Ukraine. No.
1: Okay.
0: No, I mean the western okay. part of Ukraine, primarily around the city of Lviv.
1: Mm-hmm.
0: This has been floated before. I'm sure that the Kremlin would freak out. They would jump up and down and scream bloody murder and threaten this, that, and the other thing. But they're not, the threat of using any kind of nuclear weapon, tactical or strategic or whatever it is, I just don't see that happening because that's a bell that can't be unrung. And China has been, very outspoken in its opposition to Moscow using a nuke.
1: Right.
0: And again, once you use a nuke, everything changes. There would be a no-fly zone. I have no doubt of that.
1: Mm-hmm.
0: There would be a massive influx of more weapons and assistance to Ukraine. So I don't think a nuke. Now, what I do think might happen is that there is the possibility that the Russians would step up their kind of espionage and their hybrid warfare in Europe. And the Europeans are becoming more and more vocal about these incidents that are happening at weapons factories. Of course, there was the attack last month in Germany in Leipzig airport, in which they found Russian drones, with munitions on them trying to strike at Ukrainian cargo planes, apparently carrying, weapons. There have been assassination attempts. There's a number of things that Russia is doing, just below the radar. Loud enough to, threaten the capitals and the security and the military of the West and Europe in general. But they're trying not to tip their hand. And I think that if there was some sort of no-fly zone, even if just in the western part of Ukraine, you might see an escalation in clandestine and covert terror attacks, basically, yeah. by Moscow.
1: Right, and they're doubling and tripling down right now on their PR, social media attacks. I mean, they've got these videos now of Democrats where they're putting words in their mouths, accusing the Democratic Party of being pedophiles and criminals and stuff. I mean, it's just wild what Russia's doing, which raises the question. You mentioned President Xi being, cautioning Putin not to use nukes. I have a lot of respect for your observation, your military and geopolitical observations. You've been in this business a lot longer than me, Phil. I'm assuming that you've seen the reports that President Xi bailed on this meeting in India for dinner with Modi. There are concerns that he is quite sick. He might have had a stroke. Other people are saying it was probably just food poisoning. Nobody knows for sure. What do you make of all that?
0: Well, I'm China isn't really my bailiwick, but I, obviously, keep an eye on things like that. And, there have been rumors of Xi's ill health, for quite some time, actually.
1: Oh, really?
0: There's been a lot of, I have colleagues and friends who study China far more than I do, and I get that information from them. So, mm-hmm. Be that what it may, there's also this discussion that is kind of in the ether now, kind of floating around. There's a conference that's coming up in which Trump and Putin and Xi will all be attending, and there's some there are those who are floating the idea of a tripartite meeting between the three of them. Mm-hmm. Whether or not that actually is going to happen, I don't know.
1: She's supposed to come to Washington in 2 weeks.
0: Well, there's that too. Exactly. Mm-hmm. So, you know, Xi is definitely involved in that. I mean, Zelensky just came out with a statement today saying that, you know, he wished that China would take a more proactive stance in ending the war. But he seems to be taking Russia's side, was what Zelensky said today.
1: Yeah.
0: So, you know, it's the problem with that, with this possibility of kind of the great powers, even though Russia is no longer really a great power, but rather now a client state of Beijing, that, you know, that leaves out the Ukrainians themselves. And this is a big problem, and it's something that needs to be rectified, in my opinion. And that is that in whatever negotiation happens, Ukraine must be at the table, because they are a sovereign state, and to impose a peace that might not be acceptable to the people of this nation would just start another cycle of conflict, because the Ukrainians will not stop fighting. And so, you know, this will complicate things. It will not ease things unless Kiev is part of the solution.
1: Yeah, I totally get it. Phil Itner, the podcast is On the Edge. Itner Philip on social media. Philip Itner over on YouTube.
0: Good one this week. We're talking about a very timely topic, AI and AI's use in the Ukraine war.
1: Fascinating. Yeah, On the Edge is the podcast. Phil, thanks so much. Always great talking to you. Keep safe.
0: Thank you, Tom.
1: Stay safe.
0: Indeed.
1: 18 minutes past now.
2: This is the Tom Hartman Program.
1: So there's a Russian sanction bill that is going to Trump's desk. What's going to happen with that? And looking backward to 1887, stick around.

0: You were promised something. Work hard, play by the rules, and you'd own a home, raise a family, retire with dignity. I mean, that was the deal, right? It was called the American dream. So what happened to it? Well, here's the truth nobody told you. It didn't die, it was killed. And we know who did it, when they did it, and how they got away with it for almost 150 years. It starts with a lie buried in a court case way back in 1886, and it runs straight through Ronald Reagan and his administration. And it's still robbing you blind right now. This wasn't bad luck. It was a crime. Who Killed the American Dream? The Greatest Political Crime Ever Told is the new book by me, Tom Hartman. It's available at fine bookstores everywhere. It's time that you knew who did it. Who Killed the American Dream? The Greatest Political Crime Ever Told by Tom Hartman.
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2: Lawyers for Haitian immigrants are petitioning the U.S. Supreme Court to dismiss the Trump administration's efforts to end temporary protected status for more than 300,000 Haitians living in the United States. This comes as evidence uncovered during ongoing litigation has raised serious questions regarding the process Trump officials used to terminate the relief.
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3: Here's a frightening statistic. 93% of Americans have a hormone-disrupting chemical called BPA in their bodies. The chemical has been linked to such health concerns as cancer, infertility, and early puberty. Some of our exposure comes from the food supply. But Erica Schroeder, staff scientist at the Washington Toxics Coalition, led a study that found disturbing amounts of BPA in ordinary cash register receipts.
4: Well, our test found that normal handling of receipts can put a significant amount of BPA on your fingers. And that BPA from receipts could add up to about as much as an average American gets from food. BPA does pass easily through skin. Another exposure pathway would be when we're touching our faces, touching our mouths with our fingers. So hand-to-mouth contact can be another source.
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0: Tired of news that protects the powerful? 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And subscribe today, because democracy belongs to all of us. Welcome back. 23 minutes past the hour. So this is going to be, I think, a type of litmus test for Donald Trump. First of all, this legislation, there is a Russian sanctions bill that a week or so ago was passed the United States Senate and went to the House. And the House voted on it yesterday and passed it. some 60, 58 House Democrats. Now, Hakeem Jeffries said, don't pass the bill. And the reason why he said don't pass the bill was because he said it's got so many loopholes in it. It's a placebo bill, basically. It doesn't do what needs to be done. This is what he said exactly. This is what Hakeem Jeffries said. He said, the manner in which this bill has been written doesn't require the President of the United States to impose sanctions on Russia. In fact, there are so many loopholes written into the bill, I believe, that it's very unlikely that the sanctions relief contemplated in the legislation will ever see the light of day. In other words, the legislation, while it, you know, sanctions Russia and all this kind of stuff, doesn't force Trump to do it. And it's on its way now to Trump's desk for his signature. But that said, you know, Gene Shaheen, who is the ranking member, the Democrat, the chief Democrat on the Senate Foreign Relations Committee, said, please do pass this legislation because it's better than nothing. And she said, if we fail to pass it, that sends a message to Putin that he's won. She said, Congress's failure to impose additional costs would send a dangerous signal. The Kremlin is watching. Kiev is watching. Our NATO allies are watching. So are Beijing, Tehran, and Pyongyang. And I'm inclined to agree with Gene Shaheen, but however it shakes out, the interesting thing and the thing that, you know, we all need to keep an eye on is whether Trump signs this legislation or not. And if he does, whether he enforces it or not. And these are big questions, given the fact that Donald Trump always does what Vladimir Putin wants and has for over a decade now. That Putin runs Trump. Putin owns Trump. Whether Trump is terrified of Putin, wants to be Putin when he grows up, he figures that if he can make it through his presidency, Putin will let him have a $1 billion hotel in Moscow. Whether Putin's got pee-pee tapes or, you know, we know that Putin was friends with Jeffrey Epstein. You know, what kind of dirt does he have on Don? Who knows? But the idea that Trump is going to take this legislation and based on this legislation, he's really going to put the screws to Putin. I'm with Hakeem Jeffries that I'm real skeptical it's going to happen. And yet I'm with Gene Shaheen that I want to see it exposed. But more than either of those two arguments, and I realize, you know, this is one of those things where reasonable people can disagree. Even beyond that, what astonishes me is that I haven't heard a single word about this in the media this morning on CNN or MSNBC, which I've been monitoring all morning. Not one word. That Trump has to make a decision on this thing to sanction Putin, and then he has to make a decision about whether he's going to execute a law that he signs or doesn't sign. I mean, this is a test of Trump and his loyalty to the guy who apparently owns him, Vladimir Putin. And nobody wants to discuss it in our media, which just blows my mind. So keep an eye on this. On the other side of the break, I want to give you a quick update on my Tom Hartman's Well-Read Troublemakers Book Club and the new book that we're talking about. We'll be right back. Stick around.
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0: And, of course, your phone calls on the other side of the break. 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
2: This is a WCPT Civil Rights Snapshot. We all know the story of Rosa Parks, but she was not the first woman of color to refuse to give up her seat. In 1884, Ida B. Wells was thrown off of a train after refusing to go to the back after buying a first-class ticket. After this incident, Wells began writing articles about the issues of race and politics in the South. Wells' articles also talked about her time being a teacher in a segregated school, which later led to her being fired. Wells later turned her attention to anti-lynching after three of her friends were murdered and hung before they could have a trial, even traveling down to the South, risking her own life to get information on lynching, taking her anti-lynching campaign to the White House in 1898 and wouldn't be signed into law until 1918. Wells was a fighter for so many women and people of color. Just a little something to think about when you get off of 290. Please stay vigilant about our civil rights. The fight is never over.
3: This is Richard Chu with Something to Chew On. Is Donald Trump a Russian asset? Inquiring minds want to know, or at least progressive Americans do. If you listen to critics and intelligence officials, there are several items that lead one to believe that Donald's systematic destruction of American norms and desire to tear down much of what has made America actually great is a planned effort. You could also give thought to what Nikita Khrushchev said in the 60s would be the way to tear down the United States from within without firing a shot. Well, the person with the gun is Donald Trump. His praise for Putin, skepticism of NATO, deals with oligarchs, business ambitions in Russia, and dismissal of U.S. intelligence would give credence to what Democrats have been saying for nearly a decade. All roads lead to Russia.
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12: You were promised something. 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Welcome back. 35 minutes past the hour. I wanted to just, you know, flag this for you. We've got, we're doing a book club now over at HartmanReport.com. 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Well, we decided to expand that and do a different book every month. We'll do 12 books a year, and some of them will be books I wrote, some will be other books. And this month's book is by a fellow by the name of Edward Bellamy. He wrote this book in 1887. This was the year that Grover Cleveland talked about the iron heel of the railroad corporations and the big billionaires being on the neck of the average American citizen, President Grover Cleveland. And it's about a guy who falls asleep in 1887 and wakes up in the year 2000. And it walks around New York City and gets to see what America is like in the year 2000. Now, keep in mind, the book was written in 1887. And this book, and he says, in the year 2000, you know, workers have unions and everybody has a good job and the government takes care of people. And it's really kind of a utopian novel. And this is the book that kicked off the People's Party. This is the book that kicked off the union movement. This is the book that kicked off what eventually became FDR's New Deal. It's a foundational document for the progressive movement. This is a book that Teddy Roosevelt talked about. This is the book Grover Cleveland talked about. This is a book that Franklin Roosevelt talked about. It's still in print, and it was published in 1887. So, you know, every Sunday I'm publishing a kind of summary of what is in part of the book. This last Sunday was chapters 8 through 14. And then on the last Sunday of the month,
13: which will be the Sunday after next, I think. I'd have to look at a calendar. We will get together for a Zoom call, and or actually it'll be on Substack, and we'll discuss the book. So just FYI, the book is Looking Backward by Edward Bellamy. If you want to grab a copy, you can find it. You can read it online for free. It's out of copyright, so there's, you know, you can get a copy over at Project Gutenberg, or there's a half a dozen different people who sell copies of it on, you know, Amazon or, you know, Barnes & Noble or Powell's Books or whatever, you know, wherever you find your online books, Apple Books, whatever, it's easy to find. Looking Backward by Edward Bellamy. So what's on your mind today? Chaz in Lakewood, Washington. Hey, Chaz, what's up?
14: Spasiba, comrade, is another glorious day in Trumpistan, is it not?
13: Indeed. Indeed it is, Chaz. What's up?
14: At the top of the program, you mentioned American corruption, and not only is America's reputation for corruption at an all-time high, but people forget that our lifespan has gone down by 2 years during Trump's reign, okay?
13: Mm.
14: All right. I wanted to relate that based on your report of gas prices going up and we're hearing in general, I just bought a used EV. It'll be my second car, and I'll use it around town, which is like 90% of my driving, and I plug in it every night. It'll cost me pennies instead of gas. And mine has half the range of a new EV, but I got it for less than $3,000. I'm sure.
13: Really?
14: What'd
13: you get?
14: What I got was a 2011. It's like a 15-year-old Nissan Leaf.
13: Oh, and wow. Those are great little cars.
14: No, it's good, and it only has to hold me like 3 or 4 years when I start drawing Social Security, and then I'll get myself an all-out luxury model. But I just think you can get used EVs, I'm sure, for under $5,000.
13: Oh, yeah.
14: And, and I bought it from a former Ukrainian citizen, Tom.
13: Oh, sweet. Sweet.
14: Yeah, a guy who just emigrated a few years ago. Mm-hmm. One last thing, if I can.
13: Mm-hmm.
14: I'm a paid subscriber, but I get your report in Hunter and a Farmer's World, and I think people could benefit from those and Wisdom School. So I think that it definitely warrants having more mention. And the Troublemakers Book Club is a little out of reach for me, but all of this has become so valuable in a media atmosphere that is being increasingly choked off, Tom.
13: Well, thank you, Chiz. Thank you. And I know occasionally you've sent me ideas for the ADHD newsletter, HunterAndFarmersWorld.com, and I appreciate that. In fact, I've used them several times. So, Chaz, keep it up.
14: I hope they won't.
13: Yeah. Thanks a lot, my friend. Ed in Lacey, Washington. Hey, Ed, what's on your mind today?
15: Well, good morning, Tom. First-time caller.
13: Thank you.
15: Just a little history lesson for you. Mm-hmm. An earlier caller was talking about the Constitution and today being Constitution Day.
13: Mm-hmm.
15: And you had said that it was signed in 1789. That's not correct. It was signed in 1787.
13: Oh, when it was
15: drafted. It
13: became law
15: in 1789.
13: Yeah, okay. When he said signed, I thought he meant ratified. So, yeah, okay. You're right.
15: Yeah.
13: You're absolutely right.
15: Yeah. And one other thing, comment if I can.
13: Before you move on, Ed, is today the day that it was signed, or is today the day that it was ratified?
15: No, today's the day that it was signed.
13: Okay. All right. Thank you.
15: And then it needed 9 states to ratify. The last one was New Hampshire in June of 1788, and it became law in March of 1789 when Washington was inaugurated.
13: That's right.
15: Okay. Anyway, one comment on Donald Trump and his, he referred to Joe Biden as Sleepy Joe.
13: Mm-hmm.
15: I'm thinking of calling him Don Van Winkle.
13: Don Van Winkle. I don't recall seeing Rip Joe Biden ever fall asleep, you know? It's like...
15: Or Rip Van Trump. I don't know which one I want to go with, but one of those two.
13: There you go.
15: Anyway... Thank you for all you do.
13: Sure enough, Ed. Thanks for the call. Nice to hear from you. Yeah. Avner in West Los Angeles, California. Hey, Avner, what's on your mind today?
16: Yeah, hi. So taking it off of politics for a moment, switch gears.
13: Mm-hmm.
16: Here's an idea I thought I'd run by you and just to see what you thought of it. What if, I'll call it pay taxes, win lottery. What if every time you paid your taxes on time, this could be done at either a national or at the state level, you were entered into a lottery. So the benefits are you're using the carrot, we'd be using the carrot approach instead of the stick. The payback would be tremendous if, let's say, they gave away $50 or $150 million in prizes. It would, if we increased the voluntary taxpayer paying on time by even 1%, it would more than compensate for the $150 million in prizes.
12: That's an interesting idea. The problem, the biggest problem that we have, Avner, though, is not, you know, average people like you and me not paying our taxes. In fact, by and large, we have no choice. You know, if our taxes are done by, you know, paychecks or by our company or whatever, they just automatically take, you know, take your taxes out. The problem is we've got a couple thousand billionaires and very, very, very rich people who are underpaying their taxes or just lying, you know, committing tax fraud to the tune of an estimated $100 to $300 billion a year in the United States. And Trump's response to that was to lay off half the tax inspectors, which included virtually all of the tax inspectors who look at the tax returns of very rich people. So, I can't see Charles Koch wanting to enter a lottery. Not that he's the bad guy, but you get my point.
16: Totally understand that. However, I believe that for those of us that are sort of keep delaying and pushing our appointments with our tax accountants, it would certainly help reduce the amount of time and effort that they have to do.
12: It could be very entertaining.
16: I had a video called Pay Taxes, Win Lottery.
12: Okay.
16: It's on YouTube.
12: It's on YouTube. Pay Taxes, Win Lottery. Okay, Avner. Thank you for the thanks for the idea. It's fascinating. It's 40. I'm telling you, we got the smartest viewers, listeners, whatever, on earth on this program. It's such an honor to hang out with you guys. 44 and a half minutes past the hour. I'll be back with more of your calls in just a minute.
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12: Apparently, Todd Blanche is hiding the FBI notes from this woman who says that Trump raped her when she was 13, and a judge just said, no, you got to let it out. 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
12: Hey, thanks so much for sharing our program and for reaching out to our stations and sponsors and letting them know that you're listening. It really means a lot to us. Welcome back. 11 minutes before the hour, picking up your calls here. Jerry in Tampa, Florida. Hey, Jerry, what's on your mind today?
24: Hi, Tom. I was on hold, and the previous caller talked about a response to Sleepy Joe. I've got one for you from the Godfather, Don Snorleone.
12: Don Snorleone. I love it. That's a good one. Don Snorleone.
24: What I called about was you talked earlier this week about Franz Kafka's The Trial. Well, mm-hmm. I got the chance to watch the 1962 version of it that Orson Welles produced and directed. At the time, he said it was the best movie he ever made.
12: Oh, really? And I was unaware that even existed.
24: Yes, it does. And it stars Tony Perkins. You know that Tony Perkins.
12: Yeah.
24: And he plays the bank clerk,
12: Joseph K.
24: Subject of the movie perfectly. I mean, you watch it, and it's like you're living your worst nightmare.
12: Yeah. He was a hell of a good actor, Tony Curtis.
24: Oh yeah, definitely. Yeah, look at all the roles he played. But at any rate, you feel like you're this guy. And the reason I brought that up is because I think the American people have been spoiled for the past 250 years by being in the due process and Bill of Rights. I mean, there are plenty of countries, I believe, that you're guilty until you prove yourself innocent.
12: Yep.
24: And
12: probably more than half the world.
24: Correct. And you brought that up in relation to that woman who was charged in the secret terrorism court.
12: That's right.
24: And the worst part about it is you're trying to prove your innocence when you don't know what it is that you're being charged with doing.
12: Mm-hmm. And that was the problem she had. I mean, her lawyer was not allowed to tell her what the charges against her were. And ultimately, they put her in chains and stuck her on a plane and shipped her off to Afghanistan. And, God only knows what the Afghans are doing to her or with her or whatever. But, yeah, good point, Jerry. Americans, I think, we tend to take this stuff for granted. We tend to think that this is the natural order of things. We tend to think it's always going to be this way. This is actually the abnormal thing. Having the rule of law, having a president who's not a corrupt thief, having, a vice president who's not a neo-fascist, having legislators who actually do the people's work, that's the unusual stuff. What we're seeing right now with Putin and Trump and these other dictators or wannabe dictators, this is the norm in the world and throughout history.
13: And you know, if you want to have a democracy, you've got to you got to work at it. Jerry, thank you. So well said. Thank you. RJ in Greenville, Michigan. Hey, RJ, what's up?
0: Hi, Tom. Hey. Keep up the good work.
13: Thank you.
0: I listen to you as often as I possibly can. Something has been bothering me about Iran's cyber attack on our state's water systems.
13: Mm-hmm.
0: It occurs to me that it makes no sense for Iran to attack our infrastructure. It would only polarize us against Iran, thus creating another endless war against them. That would be in Trump's advantage, wouldn't it?
13: Depends on how it's done.
0: I mean,
13: you know, I think what's happening right now, and I actually wrote a book about this, The Hidden History of Big Brother, and there's like several chapters in there about Iran and Russia, both of them infiltrating and sabotaging American water systems, sewage systems, electric power systems, things like that. They've both done it repeatedly. And, you know, and I think this is their way of basically figuring out what our vulnerabilities are. I think these pinprick, you know, things where they've gone after water systems and stuff, I don't think that that's their goal. I think that what they're doing is they're trying to figure out exactly how it all works and the most effective way to bring it all down so that if the major conflict happens, if we are in a major war with Iran, if we take out one of their major cities or we hit them really, really hard, then they try to bring us to our knees. That's my take.
0: Well, I'd like to maybe give you another possible perspective on this. Maybe I have my tinfoil hat on too tight, but what if instead of Iran actually being responsible for the cyber attacks on our infrastructure, that's our own government testing their ability to shut down our municipal infrastructure? That would accomplish two things. First, what better way to make any organized resistance capitulate? Also, by blaming Iran, it polarizes the uninformed against the Islamic threat, thus, you know, giving Trump more support for his, you know, new never-ending war.
13: Yeah. You know, ever since 9/11, and arguably before that, I'd say really since 96, since Tim McVeigh's attack in Oklahoma City, there have been Americans who are saying these are inside jobs, these are false flag operations, this is the equivalent of the Nazis smuggling what was his name, Marius van der Lubbe, the 23-year-old Dutch communist into the basement of the Reichstaggebirge, the German parliament building, so that he could, you know, light the tapestries on fire and burn down the building. And there's a fair amount of evidence, and Scheer writes about this in his book, The Rise and Fall of the Third Reich, that the Nazis actually, facilitated that from happening. And I get that. I understand the argument, and I wouldn't put anything past Trump. But it would require such a substantial conspiracy that I don't think Trump and his lickspittles are sufficiently competent to bring it off, to pull it off. And the fingerprints of Iran are real unmistakable, and they go back a decade. So, I get what you're saying, RJ, and I'm not discounting it. I'm just skeptical of it. Does that make sense?
0: Well, yes. And the reason why I say that is I think we need to become a little more cognizant of what this so-called president trying to accomplish.
13: I do think Trump is trying to provoke a 9/11 kind of attack on the United States.
0: Yes.
13: I think he's trying to get Iran to do this so that he can use it the same way George W. Bush did to get, you know, to raise his political popularity, to make a fortune for his friends in the defense industry, and to go attack another country. What the hell, you know?
0: Well, and I wouldn't put it past him. Civil war against his own people.
13: Yeah. No. He's openly calling for that when he trash talks half America. I mean, you know, just in North Carolina, saying Democrats are traitors and communists. I mean, that's calling for a civil war in my mind. RJ, thank you. Spot on. Fascinating call. On the other side of the break, Greg Palast is going to drop by. The Gestapo meme that became a Trump executive order. Say what?
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8: All right, how you doing, everybody? It's Mark, your host on My Labor Radio. Hey, this episode, we're going to Detroit. We're going to talk with Sean Ellis. Now, he's a retired Teamster. He retired at 1038. When he started his Teamster career, he started with 372 in the Detroit area. I got a chance to meet Sean last year in 25 at the Midwest Labor Press Association Conference, which, if you're in Michigan, folks, that's happening this year in Grand Rapids. 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You'll see it there. Check that link. Follow it. There's information about their conference in Grand Rapids for 2026, and they have merged with the Michigan Labor Press. Interesting stuff, and you'll find out that when you listen to the Sean Ellis interview. 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Thanks to UAW2209.org in Northeast Indiana. They're a 4,000-member local union representing multiple communities and businesses in the tri-state area.
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8: Sean Ellis, thank you for joining me. Where were you born and raised?
10: Born in the Detroit area. Grew up on the west side of Detroit, yeah. Livernois and 94 area.
8: Right, right. So that's a beautiful area, too. I mean, I'm serious. I'm a Fort Wayne person, born and raised in Wisconsin, but for me, I spent a lot of time in Detroit over the last 30 years, and I just love learning about Detroit and how the upbringing went. When you went to high school, what was your thinking of what I'm going to be when I grow up type of thing? Did you have a plan towards that?
10: Not really. I was kind of flying by the seat of my pants in high school. I went to Chatsey High School in Detroit, about three blocks from where I grew up.
8: Yeah.
10: And went into foods to start. I actually took a commercial foods class at Chatsey, a meat cutting class. Yeah. My stepdad was in the rendering business, worked for Detroit Rendering, a Teamster. Mm. I thought, well, you know, I could go into meat cutting and make a career of that.
8: Right.
10: Took the class, promptly graduated, and the meat cutters in Eastern Market went on strike. And that strike wiped out about a third to a half of that group.
8: Oh.
10: And there went that career.
8: Right.
10: I went into fast foods for a bit.
8: Yeah,
10: and,
8: right.
10: Trying to figure things out.
8: So. Yeah. And that's been a stop off for so many people I've talked to in my career. Just as we do interviews, I thought somehow they were Burger King or Wendy's or a McDonald's or something like that, or worked at the cafeteria or something. And there's a lot of value in that because I think it humbles a person to work in that environment because you watch the customer come in and out, and you're in a kind of a unique situation where you're trapped there and you're serving all those folks, and you think, boy, I could be

0: driving in that car, look at that guy going by, and you're stuck there. You're still doing it. So you do that kind of work. How do you become a Teamster? What are your next steps to be able to start your union life?
1: Well, I started with the Detroit Free Press. My first union job was at Old Tiger Stadium. I was an usher down there.
0: Yeah.
1: And from 84 to 87, I was a junior usher in the 70s. But when I started at Tiger Stadium as a regular usher, that was an SEIU Local 79 job.
0: Interesting.
1: Represented job.
0: Yeah.
1: So I worked there until 87, mid-87, but obviously couldn't make enough money to support
0: Absolutely.
1: A family that way.
0: Seasonal.
1: Right. So I started home delivery of the Detroit Free Press in the mid-80s. And found out I could make more money at that than I could working in foods, commercial foods. So I was delivering 700 Sundays, 550 dailies, 11 different routes, and that was how I was supporting my family.
0: Now, to do a route, that's early morning, isn't it?
1: For
0: daily?
1: Yeah. And that was as a contractor, right? That wasn't as a Teamster.
0: Right.
1: So I applied with the teams. I applied with the Detroit Free Press for a home delivery job. Long story on that. I won't get into that. But I eventually ended up getting hired in, and of course, 60 days later, I'm a Teamster.
0: Yeah.
1: It's a Teamster represented job with great benefits and good pay, and so. That's how that career started with the Detroit Free Press in 1986.
0: So you fast forward here to what, 94? 95 was the strike?
1: 95 was the strike, July 13th, 8 o'clock in the evening. Who's keeping track? But, all these years.
0: Right.
1: Tough times in negotiations. Negotiations in 92 were rough, but the strike was averted. The labor dispute was averted. But in 95, things got dicey, and we heard late in 94 to be ready. Don't buy a house, don't buy a car.
0: Sure.
1: And I took that to heart. And so, you know, myself, my family, we're ready, but it was still, still a difficult time, of course.
0: Absolutely right. No matter how you do it, because you're on a regular paycheck, and when that stops, things change dramatically, too.
1: And without the support of my wife, Liz, and our kids at that time, and the family, I'm not sure where this would have went.
0: Sure, so. Right. And that's the challenge you have, too. As a Detroiter, your family was aware of that. They understood it, both the in-laws and your family specifically. But it's very tough to do that. Yeah. And talk about how long that was. That wasn't just hey, we're going to wrap this up. I mean, it started April of?
1: It started in July.
0: July. And so you were still, I was there in November-ish time frame for some marches in support of, remembering how cold it was, thinking, man, what a tough place to be on a strike line at in a Detroit cold winter. And you guys went through more than a winter with that one.
1: Yeah, exactly right. When the strike started in July, everybody thought, well, things are going to be wrapped up by Labor Day.
0: Sure.
1: This is just going to be,
0: flash.
1: A few weeks off, and let's get the porch painted and stuff like that, right? No. It went beyond Labor Day, went beyond Thanksgiving, both big, huge paper ad sale type of check marks, if you will. You know? And once we passed those, we knew this
0: was serious.
1: This was going to be difficult. And ended up being a 17-month strike. The unions offered. First off, I need to say there was 6 different unions that were involved.
0: Yeah, not
1: 2,500 workers, newspaper guild, mailers, janitorial service, home delivery drivers, home delivery managers, I should say.
0: Oh, interesting.
1: Truck drivers, single copy drivers, just a huge reporters, copy editors, just a huge cross section of folks that were involved in this. And the solidarity among that group was second to none. It was just incredible, and the community support was incredible.
0: Strong.
1: As you said, folks from outside the industry came in.
0: Yeah.
1: United Auto Workers was hugely supportive.
0: What got me there, right? Yeah.
1: And so, a 17-month strike followed by a lockout that lasted until agreements were signed in December of 2000.
0: Can't even imagine that. Yeah.
1: Right.
0: Yeah.
1: And then there was a group of about 150, 175 fired workers that were not a part of that final agreement. And those were adjudicated in June or July of 2001.
0: Another year after that. Yeah.
1: So it was,
0: and to be adjudicated, it was just a matter of, oh, here's your job back. They didn't get back pay or things like that, did they?
1: Well, the fired workers, the agreement was you're not returning to work.
0: Oh,
1: right.
0: Even worse.
1: Right.
0: Yeah.
1: But the return to work offer was rejected by the company and two companies, Knight Ridder and Gannett.
0: Mm-hmm.
1: But what they did do was return folks that they wanted to jobs as they became open. But quite frankly, we did such a great job in the circulation boycott. The boycott curbed about 40% of their circulation.
0: Yeah. And people who will never return.
1: Within about 6 months. And this is not union speak. This is numbers that were backed up by Audit Bureau of Circulation. And we did a great job of dissecting those numbers and seeing where the circulation losses were. And in blue collar areas, circulation losses were 60%. And that was the mainstay of the advertising. That's where advertisers wanted to get into, was those blue collar neighborhoods, right? You know, the white collar neighborhoods out in Oakland County, 10-15% cutback. But the huge cuts is what in those blue collar neighborhoods is what really cut into the losses for the papers.
0: Yeah. Do you think they've ever recovered from something like that for advertisement end of it?
1: It took many, many months, many, many years,
0: to come back.
1: They still were not
0: back to their original spot.
1: Exactly. Wow. They never got back to the original spot, but that's where newspapers were going anyway. Mm-hmm. And no need to tell your listeners, the effect of how newspapers have dwindled their circulation numbers has dwindled.
0: It's been a really tough battle. I have a friend of mine who was a writer who ended up he's left that business because he just couldn't afford to do it anymore. The community he lived in suburban Chicago, he's like, I can't. And so he's tried to work with Chicago Reader, other like an independent paper type of thing, and then he's ended up trying to go to, he lives in Wilmette, and he tried to move somewhere else to try and live in a cheaper situation and moved an hour and a half away from Chicago out of the suburbs further just to try and be able to have a place to live.
1: Well, the strike absolutely, many folks during the course of that strike had to find other jobs. Many reporters went to the Washington Post, the New York Times, the Los Angeles
0: Times. Which involves relocation.
1: Exactly. Many of the Teamster represented folks went on to, truck driving jobs and car haul jobs and literally ended up with another career.
0: Yeah, had to.
1: Yeah.
0: Their degree is in journalism, yet they're doing something entirely different. Right.
1: Exactly.
0: Yeah. That's hard. So your involvement with the Teamsters, though, goes a little bit further. Talk about how James Hoffa took a chance and saw you, and how did you meet, and give us some background to that story.
1: Yeah, during the strike, I went to work for the Detroit AFL-CIO, Teamster there by the name of Ed Scribner. Took a chance with me. His longtime editor of the Metro Detroit Labor News was retiring after a long career, and asked I actually went in there and said, you know, I'm not very good at laying out a newspaper, but I know enough people where I could, you know, try to pull something together, and I'd appreciate if you took a chance. And he did, and we did.
0: But you told him what he wanted to hear too, though. Somebody who wanted to give it a shot.
1: Yeah, and I, you know, we had some folks out of the newspapers that out of dailies that helped me put together a quality publication, and so I was able to do that from January of 98. To November of 2005, I did communications work and community services work for the Metropolitan Detroit AFL-CIO.
0: Wow.
1: During that time, I would literally put on communication trainings, because I did communications work for the newspaper strike. I didn't get into that.
0: Yes.
1: During the newspaper strike, after about a year, we lost our communications coordinator, who was moving back to Chicago.
0: Well, they had to for work.
1: Right.
0: Yeah, yeah, I totally get that. They didn't have really family support there like you did, yeah.
1: Right. So Nancy Dunn and myself, I actually went into the union hall and said, you know, I'm still doing my picket duty, whatever I need to do on that end, but if we lose his voice, the ability to get our voice out. So, you know, I'll pick up the phone and talk to anybody.
0: Right.
1: Just pair me with somebody out of the newspaper guild and let's keep this thing, let's keep this thing going.
0: Yeah. And leadership loved that, didn't they?
1: Yeah. Al Deary and Lou Malechko, head of the Teamsters and head of the, newspaper guild respectively, ended up, pairing me with Nancy Dunn, and Nancy's just an incredible talent.
0: Mm-hmm.
1: And so we did the communications work until the end of the labor dispute in December of 2000.
0: Wow.
1: But I took that training into communications work for the Detroit AFL-CIO. I did a radio program for them, and I actually put on trainings for communications through the ILCA.
0: Yep, International Labor Communications Association.
1: Right. I ended up with that organization in a Michigan labor press.
0: Beautiful.
1: So that's how I was doing those types of trainings.
0: Yeah.
1: The Teamsters saw that. Somebody at the Teamsters picked up on that and put my name in front of a couple of folks. And I ended up with a phone call from the training Teamsters Training and Development Department.
0: Nice.
1: And a woman by the name of Cindy Impala, who worked for Jim Hoffa.
0: Yeah.
1: Great. And so that's how that connection came in. Had a long career with the Teamsters.
0: Yep.
1: 15,000 stewards through doing steward trainings.
0: Fantastic. Yeah.
1: Several hundred new business agents through Teamster Leadership Academy.
0: Right.
1: So made those connections as well.
0: For me, in the class I took on Monday that you were teaching, for me, I love the fact that you said no comment is not something you should say.
1: Yeah.
0: I did a stint as president in my local, and more than once they had misquoted, because their interpretation, I've developed relationships, which you talked about, which is important. As a leader of your union, develop rapport and relationships with those in the media.
1: Right.
0: I did so. They made a phone call about an issue that wasn't even something on the horizon, but they wanted to talk about it. I wasn't sure where they were headed. So I talked about some things. There's always nuances that they don't understand or get, so they write it how they see it, which I understand that. I can't fault them for it. My members were like, why did you say that? But it doesn't matter. It's over with.
1: Right.
0: So the next time that reporter called, I said, hey, at this point, I can't comment. I need to sit down with you and have a discussion. So it went to the press that president from the local says no comment. As soon as you said that in the training, I thought, man, I'm guilty of that. So, but it's not a bad thing. But then again, it was a matter of hopefully getting that reporter to understand, which they did over time in the continued relationship.
1: I guess how I would have handled that is once I thought maybe something went off the rails a little bit in the original article, is maybe making a phone call
0: and
1: not having it be, well, you know, you got this all wrong.
0: Mm-hmm.
1: It's more like, can we have a discussion about this particular piece and let me explain why I think it went off the rails a little bit and then keep that relationship open, right? Rather than shut it down because of a perceived slight or something along that line.
0: And
1: because quite frankly, maybe they did not get it. Maybe they didn't get it, and they're translating it from notes and just something didn't click.
0: Right.
1: So,
0: and I learned from that experience too that it helped me immensely from there, because I realized like that looks like even because the next thing that came out it was my no comment.
1: Yeah.
0: That was received even worse than my miss comment. So
1: and then you missed an opportunity
0: again,
1: to have your voice heard. As I explained on Monday, reporters just want to get the story, right? They're looking for a good story. Today's divisiveness has led us to believe that, the press is the enemy. And I just totally disagree with that. And if you're dealing with fact-based, AP-type reporters, mm-hmm. AP being Associated Press, if you're dealing with AP-style reporters, they're just looking for a good story with the who, what, when, where, and why in your side. And quite frankly, at times, they'll allow you to pick somebody from the other side. Hey, who do I talk to from the other side of the issue?
0: Right.
1: Unless they've got somebody already lined up.
0: Mm-hmm.
1: But you can help with molding what that story is going to look like. And as I said on Monday, the 50% of the 5 W's, with the 5 W's, that's going to tell my story.
0: Yes.
1: I'm on the right side of this issue.
0: Right.
1: Or I wouldn't be working at this, right?
0: Correct.
1: Okay. So that who, what, when, where, and why is going to be 50%. That's going to be on my side. Mm-hmm. And my comments towards that, those 5 W's is going to be 25% of the story. Yeah. So right away, I've got 75% of that story.
0: Yes.
1: If I do this right.
0: Right. Right.
1: And if I don't say something stupid, right? Okay.
0: Which is human nature.
1: So, and then the other side is going to get their 25%.
0: Right.
1: Which in a good story, I want their side to be told. And at times it's going to show I'm still on the right side of this issue.
0: Right. Right. And history always proves that out too. You can't avoid that. I think that's the best thing about what we do is I look back at the things I did. I thought I was in the right place at the right time. I played all the scenarios in my head as to how I would answer that, what I would say. And that makes you prepared. And I helped myself by sorting through all those things, lost sleep over it, like everybody does when they think about those things, because you have an entire membership that's relying on you saying the right thing and making sure that our image is not bent, twisted, and kept above board.
1: And if you can stick to two or three talking points on a particular issue, the story's only going to be 450 to 600 words
0: long. If you're lucky, that many, yeah.
1: So, you stick to those two or three talking points and let that reporter flush those out rather than throw the kitchen sink at them.
0: Which is overboard. They can't handle it.
1: They can't handle it, right. And you stick to those two or three, and then have maybe one or two of your members be able to back that up through with that reporter in a separate conversation.
0: Right.
1: You're going to be in a good spot on a particular particular issue.
0: Well, and I like the part of your training too. We talked about having that member with just 2 years, and you're going to always find the member with 20 years and who wants to talk about that issue and will do a good job at it. But that 2 year member, a young member, is always an important story to tell too. But how does this strike or potential strike going to impact their family? You have to get that perspective right. But that involves some coaching, and it's not a bad thing. It's just you have to take the time to say, just talk to Marianne. Well, Marianne wants to give her story, but she doesn't have any background to what they're going to ask. And then you have to coach her through those ideas. So as a leader, you're finding yourself having to help training in that. And I think that goes back to some of that training you did with stewards and or with the International Brotherhood of Teamsters. You doing training like that, that's key, because these are the leaders of all these locals, and they don't really get a lot of training in that. They could get elected, but they didn't get training in that kind of thing.
1: And the key component to remember on this is there's folks in your plant that are willing to step forward and help with this.
0: Yeah.
1: It doesn't all have to be on
0: the leader,
1: the principal officer of the local, right? There's a primary responsibility there. I get that. Okay. But, allow your membership you know, two or three key folks to be able to come forward and help with that.
0: Mm-hmm.
1: And it's going to take some work on the part of that elected officer to be able to, you know, find who those folks are.
0: Right.
1: But there's, I'm an example of that.
0: Yeah.
1: I mean, I walked into the office, into the union office and said, hey, yes, I got strike duty between 8 and 12 midnight at Clayton. I'll do that. I have no problem doing that. But what do we need to do on the communication side? Yes, I step forward. But there's other folks that are out there that just need to be asked.
0: Mm-hmm. Right, right.
1: And, you know, quite frankly, you know, we need to do more of that.
0: Yeah, and I think that's a hard it's ego-driven in many respects, too. And it's not gender. It's, you know, we all have an ego about who we are or what we're doing, whether we like to admit it or not.
1: Right.
0: That's those things where you have to admit, I got to ask questions. Mm-hmm. I got to try and seek help and then find those persons. And it's not somebody you're going to be, it's in the realm of someone you see all the time. Right. You have to talk to your team of elected representatives, go, hey, do you have somebody? And someone will shout, hey, in so-and-so building over here, they are this great person who I think would be ideal. Then let's get them together in the room and let's work on that. And I think as a leadership, we need to try and find a space that evolves some kind of training for that person to be able to speak correctly to it, too. Which,
1: you know, and the Midwest Labor Press Association does a good job with that.
0: Yes.
1: And the ILCA does a good job with that in being able to provide those types of trainings so local unions could take advantage of those. But quite frankly, community colleges, international unions, the United Auto Workers does a great job with their comms department of being able to provide that type of training. And I'll speak for my home organization, the Teamsters. They do a great job in providing those types of trainings.
0: Right.
1: So, you know, reach out to your international union, tap them on the shoulder and say, hey, I want to bring, you know, a couple of people in. Can you send somebody in to work with our folks just to start this type of committee?
0: Yeah, that's fantastic. And here at this training here we're at, where we're speaking at the MLPA conference, there are comms teams from locals that are here, which is a great thing to see that that local leadership said, you know what, we're going to send you guys there. Right. There's six or seven from one local, four from another. That's what's important is those folks are going to bring back something, and they're excited about this too. They've received some information. Now they're thinking about things. I talk about podcasting. You're talking about the importance of getting ready and being ready and understanding what that messaging is. That's key to our storytelling, which it's that goes back to that original thing that you talked about first thing Monday, which was the idea that, hey, guess what? This is what the media finds out about us. And there's 16 things that they're finding against labor unions and about six things that are really positive. We got to make sure that those six things now dominate the conversation, not those 16 other bad negative things. And that's a tough road to go down, but our members understand it because they hear it. We're in a different situation today with our media sources. That's changed the landscape. I mean, if you're training now, the first thing you got to talk about is Instagram, LinkedIn, Facebook. When there's millions and millions of our members are tied to those things and get their information from there. It's not a Walter Cronkite or some Peter Jennings doing the news for us anymore. We're pretty much, people are getting news from TikTok and other things, and that's their sources. Not that it's true all the time, too. And AI is developing things, too, that are outlandish, to say the least.
1: Yeah,
0: so
1: AI is really scary right now.
0: Yes, it is.
1: With a lot of the fake information that's getting out to that. I'm still a strong believer in that you have to find your news sources and be dedicated to those news sources.
0: Mm-hmm.
1: I mean, I have apps on my phone I can show you, you know, Associated Press, and then I go to, you know, Reuters is out there as well. And then I go to, you know, things like the New York Times and the Los Angeles Times.
0: Mm-hmm.
1: AP is free, right?
0: Yep.
1: And AP reporters, by and large, are, you know, following a certain criteria to get that story out.
0: Yeah.
1: And there's local branches. There's a Detroit branch. There's a Chicago branch. I'm sure there's other branches in towns your listeners are picking this podcast up on. And it's finding those news sources that are reliable and consistent and not buying into you know, the the op-eds rather than the five W's.
0: That's a big difference. The op-ed is merely one individual's opinion of how things could be or are. That's a big difference from actual news.
1: I've had people bring up and put an op-ed in front of me and said, say, you know, see, this is true, this is true. And then I'll have them, you know, read the first paragraph and who it's written by. And then it becomes clear to them, oh, this is an op-ed rather than
0: a news story,
1: right? So yeah, it's difficult when you have all those other mediums that are out there. But again, I just urge folks, and I get folks are upset with, some of the newspapers that are out there. But if you're reading, the front page, if you're reading, you know, section B, if you're reading, you know, A1 to A10, those reporters are really truly trying to get it right. To blame those reporters for the division that's going on in this country right now is simply wrong.
0: Yeah, it's an easy target, I think, and that's why they attack them. And I say they, and we know who they are. It's a pretty simple formula. But they, to me, it's attacking truth because it doesn't fit the narrative that they want pushed forward because we're calling or they're calling out those folks. I find for myself, it's who is writing for labor, for whether it's Jacobin, you could name 10 different publications, but who are the people that Teen Vogue or others rely on for their labor writer? They're independent folks, they're journalism background type of things, and I find them on social media and follow them because they're always, hey, here's my latest article, here's what I'm doing. And so I found that those have been very helpful as a resource, but I'm a geek for labor news and labor history. So based on that, I'm an anomaly that I can't convince others that that's something they should find of interest. They still go to, oh, well, I'm a Kansas City Chiefs fan. I'm just going to follow this stuff. This is what I'm worried about is their draft picks and stuff. And that's the world. I get that. And I'm a hockey fan and I love my Blackhawks and on. And I always wrestle with a Red Wing fan. So
1: I'm a 38-year teamster. I'm a 36-year season ticket holder for the Red Wings.
0: Fantastic.
1: So.
0: Yes. We'd had some great games, haven't we?
1: I remember the old barn in Chicago. Seeing games there.
0: Anyway. Oh, my gosh. Yeah. But those are the things that we use as a sidetrack to get away from all this other media stuff. Those are our sports teams allow us to forget about those things.
1: But funny you bring that up, and I'm good with that.
0: Yeah.
1: I get what you're saying on that. Having done a radio program, I actually brought labor radio program. I actually brought sports into the discussion at times, right? Last 4 or 5
0: minutes.
1: They're
0: represented by a union, so the Players Association.
1: Yeah, last 4 or 5 minutes, I'd bring in a gentleman by the name of Paul Harris, who had his Pulse on Sports in Detroit.
0: Great.
1: And we had that type of conversation because, you know, you're right. I mean, folks are, still into, their sporting events and that type of thing. I'm guilty as anyone with the fantasy of football and fantasy baseball.
0: Absolutely.
1: So I'm guilty of that as well. But the issue is we've got to move beyond that and know that there's forces out there that would just as soon see us destroyed as a movement. And we have to be able to step up to the plate and say, hey, we're going to communicate. We're going to get our message out. And that's part of what we're doing here at the Midwest Labor Press Association.
0: I find that the independent press, like I've mentioned Chicago Reader earlier, is there a Michigan Labor Press? Is there a Detroit type of
1: there's a Michigan Labor Press that is merging into the Midwest Labor Press Association. So those folks will be moving over into this organization here. Lots of history with the Michigan Labor Press, and there is some labor communicators in Michigan.
0: Mm-hmm.
1: There's a strong state Fed in the Michigan State AFL-CIO.
0: Yes.
1: But, you know, quite frankly, we could do better.
0: Right.
1: And
0: well, you
1: folks
0: have to
1: understand
0: inspire
1: yeah, folks
0: younger
1: understand
0: members,
1: yeah.
0: too.
1: Oh, absolutely.
0: Because we're aging out, and
1: absolutely.
0: We need to have someone come in and take that next seat.
1: And I guess a message I would like to get across to those elected leaders that are listening to this is, you know, communications is more than just having a Facebook page. It has to be more encompassing. Yes, I understand that print, there's some cost to print, but there's some cost to not printing as well.
0: True.
1: And you're the organizing that needs to go on and take place. Needs to have a communication component to it. And whether that's print or whether that's, other means through podcasting, that's why I'm excited about taking your class tomorrow on podcasting. It's a thought process that has to continue to be allowed to grow
0: right.
1: Within our local unions across the country.
0: Yeah.
1: Otherwise, we'll die on a vine.
0: I agree. And I think our leadership has to see a reason to why they want to invest time, effort into that, too. And you can't just take Tommy over here or Mary over there and say, okay, you're the podcaster, make it happen. Just because they said, I'll raise my hand and say, I want to do this. There's some training involved for them, too. You have to understand equipment, understand the post-production of it, then posting it, then making sure it appears on social media. So you might need two or three people to do those type of things versus just one person trying to take care of everything, because you almost overwhelm that single person with something like that.
1: And those elected leaders and that committee, I used the word committee, but a group of folks who decide to take this on, there needs to be an understanding that there's going to be rejection
0: at
1: times as well.
0: Right.
1: There's going to be times where you put something out, you put out an advisory and nobody shows.
0: Mm-hmm. Yes.
1: So what do we do next?
0: Right.
1: Right. You have to keep pushing forward. You have to take that rejection, turn it into a positive. It's literally phone calls that follow up the rejection.
0: Yeah.
1: Hey, I noticed you weren't here. Is there a chance I could give you some tape? Can we do some tape on the event that's already taken place? You know, those types of things. So it's a constant pushing forward and knowing at times you're going to get rejected, and then when you do hit the home run or the grand slam and do get a really good take that in, enjoy it.
0: Right.
1: And then what's next?
0: Right, exactly. Wake up tomorrow with another one.
1: Yeah.
0: We're going for something else.
1: Yeah.
0: And that's that constant role. You can't take your eye off the ball. I jokingly have said for my entire career, corporate crime fighting never takes a day off. Let's get back to work.
1: Yeah, the negative perceptions that are put out there by corporate America and picked up, quite frankly, by mainstream media because we don't push back.
0: Right.
1: Is going to continue. You're right. That conversation we had on Monday about the negative perception of what's put out there about us. When we know what the positive reality of who we are, we have a responsibility to shift that.
0: Yeah, exactly. And that work will continue. So if you think of the big picture, is there something you want people to think about going forward in the world of communications, especially when it's labor communications? Things that we should build or maybe work on so the future looks better or has a better opportunity?
1: Just to be diligent. You know, pick those two or three things that are positive within the local and keep pounding on them.
0: Yeah.
1: Don't settle when rejection comes through. Again, I'm old school, so I'll be talking about, you know, picking up the phone and having the conversation. You know, maybe it's making sure that your postings are relevant to what's going on.
0: Mm-hmm.
1: Yes, because there, you know, social media is prevalent out there. I get that. And there's social media that I'm not trained in, right?
0: So, sure.
1: I get that portion of it. I'm 66 years old. Okay, I'm retired at this point.
0: Yeah.
1: But I do still make sure that labor's message gets out there, and I find my ways of doing it.
0: Right.
1: And so, you know, from that standpoint, I will never be silenced in that standpoint.
0: I love that.
1: But that's another reason why, you know, I'm taking a look at the podcast to see if that's something that's
0: sure
1: up my alley. I don't know. But so we'll, you know, as far as a message for folks, especially for younger folks, you know, I've got to take the bull by the horns and move this forward.
0: Yeah.
1: Because, you know, 90% of the country is unorganized.
0: Such a great opportunity for us, right in front of us.
1: And the 10% that is organized, they're helping lift the wages of those 90%.
0: Without even those folks knowing.
1: And if you're part of the 90% that's listening to this, you know, those wages and benefits, you know, can be worked towards in your workplace as well. Yeah. You know, find a Teamsters, find a UAW,
0: sure,
1: find Unite Here. Yep. Find a local union in your area that can help you organize.
0: Right, right. Sean Ellis, thank you very much for joining me. I really appreciate it.
1: I appreciate the invitation, Mark. Appreciate it.
0: All right, as Sean alluded to in the interview there is a merger between the Michigan Labor Press and Midwest Labor Press Association. Well, those two are holding a conference. It's the Midwest Labor Press Association's 2026 Educational Conference. This event will be held the 13th of September through the 18th of September at the Spring Hill Suites Grand Rapids Airport Hotel. Now, the planned classes are workshops that include video editing, creative writing, social media strategies, digital and cell phone photography, photo editing, making photo collages, media relations, assembling a newsletter, and conducting interviews for those newsletters. I'll be an instructor there, as well as many others. There's some great people who come together here. If you're just getting started or you've been doing this for a while, it's a great place to hone your skills. It's the Midwest Labor Press Association's 2026 Educational Conference, September 13 through 18. Links in the show notes. Check it out, Midwest Labor Press Association. In the last week here, there have been two great posts from our friend Jason Critchlow, who's the Portage Township trustee and government nerd from the South Bend, Indiana area. Here's piece one. This was recorded on the 4th of May.
2: Something interesting came out here over the last few weeks. LendingTree released a new report that puts real numbers behind something that Indiana families are already feeling every single day. It has become dramatically more expensive to raise a child in America. Now, they found nationally that it costs about $303,000 to raise a child from birth to age 18, and that does not include college. That is the first time that that number has crossed the $300,000 threshold, and it's nearly a 30% increase in just the last 3 years, far outpacing inflation. Now, what's important here is where those costs are actually hitting. The most expensive years actually are not high school. They're the early years, and that's because of childcare. Childcare alone averages more than $17,000 per year, which eats up roughly 17% of the median income family's take-home pay. Now, federal guidelines say childcare is supposed to be affordable if it's at 7% of your income. 17% is the actuality. 7% is what they want you to actually be at. So most families fall nowhere near the mark where they're supposed to be. The good news here in Indiana is we are far from the most expensive state in the country. Places like Hawaii, Maryland, Massachusetts are far worse, but there is a key trend. Our families here in Indiana are not escaping the cost increases that we're seeing all across the country, because like much of the Midwest, we have seen steady year-over-year growth in the cost of raising kids, and that is especially being driven by the cost of childcare, housing, food, and health insurance. That same study actually found that 39 states saw increases last year alone, and many of the fastest percentage increases were in lower cost states, including Midwestern and Great Lakes states, like Indiana, because even modest dollar increases hit a lot harder when wages are lower, which they are in Indiana. So you hear a lot of people talk about how Indiana is cheaper than the coast, but that does not mean the cost of raising kids is actually affordable. Because when childcare costs more than in-state college tuition, and when housing costs rise faster than wages, and when working families are forced to scale back hours or leave the workforce altogether just to care for their kids, that's not a family or budget problem. It's a systems problem. So the key takeaway we have from this report is simple. Families are doing everything right, but they're still falling behind. And if Indiana wants to be the kind of place where families can plant roots and thrive, we have to treat childcare, housing, and family stability as core infrastructure issues, not optional add-ons.
0: Here's the second part I want you to listen to. This is recorded on 5/7 And Jason really brings it home to Indiana. And this is what's important about economics. And this is a really piss-poor state for wages. Although they say it's a great place to grow a business, they don't give a shit about workers. That's just the way it is. Jason lays it out for us here.
2: One of the most important conversations that we're not having enough is this. Our institutions have not kept up with how families are actually living today. We are still operating schools and workplaces and public systems as if most households have a stay-at-home parent, nearby family, and a flexible schedule. But that's not the reality anymore. Most families today have two working families or are a single parent who can't afford to miss work. So families are smaller, they're more spread out, and when something goes wrong, there often isn't a backup plan. A great example is take school schedules. Many schools start around 8 a.m. and then they end around 3 p.m. That alone makes it really difficult for working parents or a single parent to keep a job without stitching together before and after school care, assuming they can even find it, and that's assuming they can even afford it. We have created a system where families are constantly forced to improvise just to survive. Now, we can absolutely talk about modernizing these institutions over the long term, but here's the reality that we have to grapple with right now. If we're not going to fundamentally change how our institutions operate, then we have to treat support for our working families as essential infrastructure. And this is what's so important for people to understand. Families are not asking for special favors when they say they need support. They're asking for systems that reflect the reality of modern life. That's what's being lost here. Because in a modern economy, childcare is infrastructure. Before and after school care is infrastructure. Stable housing, predictable schedules are infrastructure. These are the things that allow parents to work, employers to retain employees, and communities to function. So that means local governments, we have a real responsibility here. We have to invest in childcare capacity the same way that we invest in roads or utilities. Helping providers stay open, expand, or be located where families actually live. It means partnering with schools, with YMCAs, community groups that offer affordable before and after school care so parents aren't left hanging every afternoon at 3 o'clock. We can go even further and say it means zoning and land use policies that stop treating childcare centers and family housing as afterthoughts or optional. We have to treat them as necessities. Because when childcare collapses or becomes unaffordable, that cost doesn't just disappear. It gets pushed onto the families who have the least room to absorb it through lost wages, missed opportunities, and constant stress. And then what does that do to an entire community from an economic standpoint? If we want strong families, a stable workforce, and healthy communities, we've got to stop treating support for working families as some sort of optional add-on. We have to treat it as for what it actually is, which is essential infrastructure in a modern world.
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0: When you're going to work in the building trades, the first steps to get in there are the most important. I always look for someone who's been doing it, someone's been down that road already, and listen to their story so we better understand how it might be and how we get there. You're going to want your apprenticeship to be union strong. 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
5: 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I promise you there will be a time throughout your apprenticeship where you find yourself in a situation looking around, truly questioning your life choices. But that moment is part of it, because the trades test you, physically, mentally, and emotionally. But it builds discipline, it humbles you, and it exposes who actually wants it. And if you stick it out, if you show up, learn, and put in the work every day, that journeyman ticket changes everything. The long hours start making sense. Your skills carry weight. And you're not just making a paycheck. You've built a career with great wages and strong benefits. The trades don't promise easy. It promises opportunity. So if you're looking for something with comfort, this might not be for you. But if you want discipline, respect in your craft, and a future that you can stand on, then welcome to the trades. You're not just an apprentice. You're the future of your trade. Take these steps I'm about to share to excel in your field. Nobody breaks down the mindset that separates the average worker from the ones who become foreman, superintendent, or a contractor. So let me give you the blueprint. Number one, always be early. Not right on time, a couple minutes early. It shows respect and reliability, which are two key factors for leadership. Be coachable. The old guys aren't trying to argue with you. They're trying to keep you efficient and keep you from learning the hard way. If someone with 20 plus years is giving you game, listen, understand, and apply. Take pride in your work. Everything you do is part of your reputation. Do it clean, do it safely, and do it right. Ask questions. When you're stuck, when you're unsure, when safety's on the line, speak up. Think long term. Your wage now is nothing compared to what you'll make in 5 years. Stack your money, learn your trade, keep your head down, and build a future that most people your age can't even imagine. Do these things consistently, and you won't just make it in the trades, you'll rise.
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6: 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The MLPA is here to assist and train labor communicators to meet these challenges facing the labor press. 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
11: Retired Major General Randy Manner is here. Your language about Pete Hegseth has become very clear. First, you probably should tell the audience how you feel about Mr. Hegseth.
12: I have been very public about this, that I really do think he is a clear and present danger to the national security of the United States. He has done more to degrade our military than any other foreign power. He is literally draining the treasury of the Defense Department for this war that has not been approved by Congress. Readiness is dropping. He is purging all of our best leaders and putting in, quite frankly, leaders that are now aligned with him and with the president. The military should not be aligned with any president. They are aligned with the Constitution of the United States, not with a political leader. And now he has changed it.
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17: NBC News Radio, I'm Jennifer Kuiper. U.S. Treasury Secretary Scott Bessent will be meeting with a top Chinese official today ahead of the upcoming summit between President Trump and Xi Jinping. Bessent will be meeting with Chinese Vice Premier He in Manhattan. Discussions will include AI, tariff reductions, and critical minerals. Cuba is being hit with its sixth major power blackout of the year. Cuban officials say Friday's collapse was triggered by a failure in high-voltage transmission lines, leaving millions in the dark. The nationwide outage follows Friday's announcement that new U.S. sanctions have been imposed against 11 Cuban entities and military officials by executive order of President Trump. NASA says it has given SpaceX a $946 million contract to fly three more astronauts to the International Space Station. Details from Lisa Carton.
18: The Friday announcement extends the company's crewed flights to the station through 2030. The deal brings SpaceX's total number of NASA astronauts' flights under contract to 17 and raises the contract's total value to nearly $6 billion. The contract covers prepping astronauts on the ground, launching them, operating the mission, bringing crews home, and recovering the capsule.
17: The NYPD says a man is in custody after a fatal stabbing in Brooklyn. Lisa Salvati says it happened inside a residential building on

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13: Good morning, good morning, good morning. Welcome, everyone. How you doing out there? We got to keep on pushing. That's this kind of day, this kind of week coming up. You know, you can't give up now. And we got the honored guest of Cook County Board President Toni Preckwinkle and her crew. Is going to bring you education, activation, and motivation all in 1 hour. There we go. I got it out. Thanks to one and only, the Dylan, the greatest engineer in the world. He's here. And his way, he's in law school, by the way, and he's still single. So for those who are out there. But I want to welcome Madam President, Cook County Board President, Toni Preckwinkle. Good morning, Madam President.
14: Good morning. Good morning, Al.
13: All right.
14: I'm very grateful to be with us this morning.
13: Yes, indeed. So I see you have a set of very intellectual crew here.
14: Well, first we're going to begin with national news and national issues. This has been quite a week. The Supreme Court made an important decision around the election coming up in November, and the White House banned several news outlets from press conferences, which is unprecedented. So let's begin with Arthur Mitchell, who's an attorney who can help us delve into some of these national issues.
15: Well, good morning, Madam President. It's great to be with you this morning, and good morning, Al. Good to hear your voice again on this wonderful Sunday. My name is Art Mitchell, and I am Director of Litigation and Policy for the National Redistricting Foundation. And in this role, I manage the organization's impact litigation portfolio, including lawsuits challenging unlawfully gerrymandered district maps, advocating for a fair and accurate 2030 census, and defending voting rights protections to ensure equitable access to the ballot. So we've been keeping an eye on some of these issues that you've mentioned, and have to talk about it with you this morning.
14: All right. Well, so this organization focuses both on redistricting and census.
15: Yes, that's right. So the census is the foundation for how people in this country are counted. Everyone is counted according to the Constitution, regardless of your status. And recently, the Trump administration has sought to weaponize the census by proposing a rule that would exclude millions of non-citizens, including undocumented immigrants and folks on temporary

0: visas from the census count. It would also try to declare that a person's usual residence be evidenced by their tax records, which might result in the undercount of low-income communities of folks who aren't required to pay their taxes. And they're trying to exclude questions about race and ethnicity from the 2030 census, which is a key source of data for organizations all across the political spectrum, organizations like ours who use it to fight against unlawful voting maps, and heck, even, you know, corporations that are looking to sell to a diverse group of consumers. They need this information to know where their consumers are. So this radical way of reforming the census would be damaging not only to the foundation to our democracy, but also impactful to businesses trying to understand what America looks like. So we're keeping an eye on that. And I think so many other people in the country are keeping an eye on that. And, you know, there will probably be a response down the line.
1: I think it's important for our per capita allocations. And so if there's an undercount,
2: how I tell her
1: immigrant communities, the money, it's less federal resources.
0: Yes. This is not just about the foundation of our democracy, but the allocation of resources. And what the Trump administration is doing is playing political games, and that has serious consequences to people's livelihoods, to programs that are so instrumental in making people's lives, you know, valuable. What it means to be an American, or what it means to be a Chicagoan or a resident of the county, some of that really can really impact people here in Illinois.
1: I think that's our cue that we're about to take a break, but I would be grateful, Art Mitchell, if you stayed with us.
0: Happy to do it.

0: You served behind the desk.
1: You served in combat.
2: You did 4 years and got out.
1: You were drafted.
0: You gave 20 years.
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4: Out there. I want to thank everyone for tuning in for First Take It Daybreak with the one and only Cook County Board of President Tony Frequenco. Good morning, Madam President.
5: Good morning, good morning. And I apologize. I understand that my phone reception was kind of spotty. I am very grateful that Art Mitchell has joined us today. He has a national organization for which he works that's focused on redistricting and census, the census coming up in 2030. Which is so critical to our communities. And I'd like him to continue that discussion and then talk a little bit about the White House decision this week to ban CNN, MS Now, and Politico from White House press conferences.
6: Yes, thank you, Madam President. Yes, we are very, very interested in making sure that the census is fair. Because not only is it the biggest peacetime mobilization of government resources, but it helps us understand who we are. And it's the foundation for our democracy when it comes to redistricting, how states understand how many people live there, can help them draw their state legislative districts, how each state is apportioned, their congressional district is based on the census, and it's important for us to kind of know who we are. And so, you know, the Trump administration, the first Trump administration, tried to attack the census similarly. This time around, they are taking their notes from the Chief Justice and trying to go by the book in taking away data that would help us understand ourselves. And so we're keeping an eye on that process, and we're going to, you know, do what we can to push back.
5: Thank you. Thank you. The other issue that's been on the public radar this week is banning of certain news media entities from White House press conferences. Can you share a little bit about that and what that means?
6: Yes. So I think recently there was a Truth Social post from Donald Trump where he announced that he was banning CNN, MS Now, and Politico from accessing the White House. And that is quite frankly an egregious and obvious unconstitutional act. You don't have to be a constitutional scholar to see that the president of the United States banning reporters from accessing the White House because he doesn't agree with their content as a First Amendment violation. The president has said for many, many years, as long as he's been in the public eye, he has particular viewpoints on different organizations, and he's allowed to have those viewpoints. But what he can't do is, you know, that he's opened up the White House to all reporters, but restricts certain reporters because of what they say. It's an indication that he is a man with very thin skin, but even a thin-skinned man has to follow the Constitution, even if he doesn't like what MS Now has to say about the way he's conducting the war in Iran, or CNN talks about the way that gas prices are super high because of his horrible policies, or and all the rest. So,
4: hey, good morning, everyone. We're here. Buckle up, buttercup. We got a lot of good information coming up on First Take at Daybreak. So tune in if you have gotten my my notices. And, of course, if you look up Eldolphus Kendall on Facebook, you'll be able to hear the exciting things we're talking about. And this morning we have Cook County Board President Tony Preckwinkle. And we have Attorney Art Mitchell talking about redistricting, the Supreme Court, and, of course, the banning of artists, the banning of various news outlets. And then, of course, we have Commissioner Bill Lowry and Mrs. Lowry and his district director, followed by the Chicago Board of Elections. They're going to talk about jobs and what to do and how to make sure to vote. But so tune in so you can win. See you soon. First Take at Daybreak, this morning, live right now on WCVT Talk Radio.
5: Thank you very much. Art, are you still with us?
6: Yes, I'm still here.
5: Okay. If you could speak, Art, to what's happening. Al laid out the fact that various news outlets were prohibited from White House press conferences. This is a highly unusual action taken by the president.
6: Yeah, this is quite unusual, and it's very, you know, disturbing, given that, you know, not only do most Americans understand the First Amendment to protect the freedom of speech, but it also, you know, makes sure that people can't have their access taken away. And there's case law right on point about this. This is a stunt that he will most definitely lose at the court. So, you know, you got to ask yourself, like, what kind of chilling effect will this have on people being able to speak the truth and being able to report the news of what's happening in our country and around the world? And this president is doing damage to that every single day.
5: The fact that the president has chosen to ban certain news outlets is, in my view, unprecedented. Is that correct? Have we had presidents who've done this before?
6: Well, the president of the United States, Donald Trump banned, I think, Jim Acosta from the White House during the first administration, I think in response to the caravan issue. I think it was in 2018. And he was banned and kept out, I think, only for a couple of weeks after a federal court restored Jim Acosta's credentials. So, you know, he's tried this before in a very localized aspect, and the court shut it down because it's obviously unconstitutional. And, you know, the evidence that would be used against him in this case would be the content of his Truth Social ban, where he clearly criticizes their coverage and doesn't have any legitimate reason to restrict CNN, MS Now, and Politico from accessing the White House. Because remember, we're talking about, this is where they go to work. People have credentials and they scan into the building and they have a seat so they can access all of the people in the federal government to help them do their job. And it just so happens the president doesn't like how they're reporting what's happening in his administration and how the administration is affecting people's lives.
5: So as a consequence of their willingness to take on the president's actions, they've been banned.
6: Yeah. Yeah, basically. And that's clearly unconstitutional. It's a way to try to silence voices. And, you know, that is something that the founding fathers, for all of their faults and all of their virtues, they saw this as a big red line. And this is something that most Americans understand as central to what it means to be an American, to having these First Amendment protections. And there's been a wide outcry against this from folks all across the political spectrum. Even Fox News commentators find this disturbing. So, perhaps he'll change his mind, but it's going to probably have to take a court to get him to back down from this egregious violation of the Constitution.
5: Well, thank you, Art Mitchell, for joining us this morning and for sharing your perspective on these important national issues. We're grateful.
6: Happy to be here. Thank you, Madam President, and thank you, Al. Have a wonderful Sunday.
4: Yes, indeed. Thank you for your perspective, and we'll see you next week.
6: Great.
5: Thank you. And I believe that our next guest is a leader in the dental profession, Cheryl Watson Lowry, who's going to share a little bit about dental health and its importance to overall health. Dr. Watson Lowry.
7: Good morning. Good morning, President Preckwinkle. Good morning, Mr. Al Kendall. How are you all doing today?
5: Good. Thank you.
7: Great. So thank you for having me, and just want to have a little discussion about dental health and your overall health and how your dental health affects the rest of your body. So first of all, I've been in practice for over 30 years, Watson & Watson Dental on 83rd and Stoney. I started practicing with my dad when I graduated, but I started working with him when I was 11. So I've seen a lot when it comes to dentistry. So one of the key things, or some of the key things I want to tell your audience, and some things that I talk to my patients about constantly, is how to keep your mouth healthy. That's the prime thing that we discuss with our patients, not only getting their mouths healthy, but also keeping their mouths healthy for their whole life. Your teeth are meant to last a lifetime, and our job is to help you do that. So some things that I tell patients that my first and favorite is to tell patients to stop sucking on hard candy. And a lot of us go to church. We suck on peppermints and butterscotch and things like that. Those things will rot out every tooth in the back of your mouth. And a lot of people are shocked by that. But peppermints are candy. And so are butterscotch, Mentos, Tic Tacs, Altoids. All of those things, those breath fresheners and things, those will cause you to lose every tooth you have. And when people talk about dentistry as expensive, dentistry is not expensive when you try to prevent problems. You get in, make sure you get in at least twice a year for your checkup. And some of the things that the dentist is looking for when they do a checkup is they're checking not just for cavities. They're also checking, they're doing an oral health screening. They're doing an oral cancer screening. And so they're able to see, sometimes they can see diseases that have started that you may not even know that you have. Sometimes patients will have diabetes and not even know it. And there sometimes are oral changes. And we're looking for cancer and gum disease and other systemic diseases that we're looking for. So it's very important to get in twice a year for your checkup. One of the other things that I tell patients is make sure you brush your teeth before you go to bed. I'm going to say probably 95% of the patients that I ask on their first visit, when they brush their teeth, they tell me they brush them before they go to bed. I mean, when they get up in the morning. Unfortunately, now you've left food for 24 hours on your teeth, and then you get up in the morning, brush your teeth, and you go eat breakfast or drink your coffee or tea or what have you, and now your teeth are dirty again. So it's very important to make sure you brush before you go to bed, so when you go to sleep, that's at least 8 hours that your mouth stays clean, and your mouth actually has the ability to heal itself. Your teeth have a certain amount of ability to heal themselves, and that will allow them to do that. It's extremely important to try to brush after every meal. I like to tell patients that, but if you can only brush once a day, try to do that before you go to bed and make sure you rinse with water throughout the day. And one of the other things I tell patients is stay away from sugary and acidic beverages. So coffee, tea, if you add sugar, or those sweetened creamers, soda pop is the worst offender. Drinking soda pop will not only rot your teeth out, especially your front teeth, but it will also cause damage to your kidneys and increases the chance of having diabetes. And that's one reason we see a lot of the diabetes centers, the dialysis centers in our community, is because of the soda pop. And that is something that is not good for us. If you're going to drink it, try to drink it with a meal. and to help prevent tooth decay. And some of the other things that I try to tell patients to help them prevent cavities and help them keep their dental bill down, make sure your children are brushing their teeth. As soon as that first tooth pops in, start brushing their teeth. Start making sure that they get the healthy habits and they're cleaning their teeth before bedtime and not going to bed with a bottle in their mouth. Even with milk, going to bed with a bottle that can cause tooth decay, but also can increase the child, the baby, getting ear infections. So those are some of the things that I like to discuss with patients, making sure they get in, making sure you brush, making sure you're using a soft toothbrush, stay away from hard candies, and brush your teeth after you have candies. So those are just some of the things that I like to discuss and some of the things that I'm going to be talking to patients about at the health fair that's coming up this Thursday at New Life Covenant Church at 7621 Greenwood. Cook County Commissioner Bill Laurie is my husband. He started this health fair, Men's and Families Health Fair, and it'll be from 4 to 7. And I know that his district director, Jasmine McAlpin, will be discussing some of those things. But I will be there to answer questions and to do some oral health screenings. And I'm hoping to see everyone, your whole audience there.
8: Now, I understand, Dr. Watkins, that when we have challenges with our teeth, whether it's cavities or gum disease, it can affect other organs in our body, or it can affect our overall health, not just our oral health.
7: That's exactly right. I've had patients who have had gum disease, and gum disease is notorious for causing challenges with patients that have diabetes. It can throw your blood sugar off. Periodontal disease is an infection. And it's a constant infection if it's not treated. And your body is constantly trying to fight that infection. And if you have diabetes, it can cause your blood sugar to be out of control. I've had a number of patients that once we have gotten their periodontal disease under control, it has helped them control their diabetes. And insurance companies have actually started to cover diabetic patients and getting their teeth cleaned 3 or 4 times a year because they've seen that can make a difference. And they've actually done studies where they have looked at the blood clots in a heart attack or a stroke victim, and they found that bacteria in the mouth is in that blockage. And so that's letting you know that bacteria is getting in your bloodstream and it is affecting your overall health. There are a lot of different things in your body that can be affected by disease and things like that. And patients don't realize that you can die from a dental infection. So it is extremely important that you have your mouth checked regularly and so that you can prevent a lot of possible problems in the future.
8: So our oral health impacts our overall health, and in particular, those who are diabetics, because it impacts blood sugar levels, and those who may have or are prone to heart disease. Is that correct?
7: Correct. And there are many other diseases, patients with HIV, cancers, and a lot of other autoimmune disorders and things like that. Keeping your mouth healthy is definitely one way to help improve your overall health. And it's just extremely important for your health and your longevity to keep your mouth healthy.
8: Well, thank you very much for joining us this morning, Dr. Watson-Howard. We're grateful. And I understand that Jasmine McAlpin has joined us to talk a little bit more about the health fair that Bill Laurie, County Commissioner for the 3rd District, has initiated, supported, founded over the last several years. Jasmine?
9: Good morning. Good morning. How are you, Madam President?
8: Good, good. Thank you. Tell us a little bit more about the health fair that Dr. Watson Lowry introduced to us.
9: Well, absolutely. Well, thank you so much for having me, Madam President. We are excited about this year's health fair, as Dr. Watson Laurie stated. The health fair is something that commemorates prostate and breast cancer awareness month, that I have the honor of serving Cook County Commissioner Bill Laurie as his district director and in coordinating this event, the sixth annual event that will take place this Thursday, September 24th, from 4 to 7 p.m. at New Life Covenant Church. It is being hosted by Pastor John Hanna, Cook County Health and Hospitals, Insight Hospitals, County Care, and Onyx Health Collective. And so we're excited about this year because we're able to do things that we haven't done before, such as having the PSA blood test for prostate cancer. We will have a neurology team there testing for Alzheimer's and strokes. We will have pulmonary function screening, the rapid HIV testing, the dental screening provided by Dr. Watson Laurie, Medicare determination and SNAP assistance, which is extremely important in these times with everything that's going on. Illinois Tollway Types will be providing free child safety IDs and so much more, Madam President. And in these challenging times with people losing their benefits and or not having a primary care physician, it's so important that everyone comes out to take advantage of the services that we're providing for free community health and resources for the constituents of Cook County.
8: Now, this is a health fair that Commissioner Laurie has sponsored for several years, and we're very grateful that Pastor John Hanna has made his church available for this event. How does this relate to Commissioner Lowry's own health journey?
9: Well, this all started because health is not it's important for him because of his journey. As most may know, he is a two-time cancer survivor. And so he started this as a men's health fair 5 years ago because of his journey with prostate cancer. And he is now, thank God, cancer-free. However, it has continued and it has advanced because of the birthday health screening program that he started for prostate cancer and breast cancer. And so that's why we're doing this on the third Thursday of September in commemoration of prostate cancer and rolling right into October for breast cancer awareness, because men can also have breast cancer. And early detection is key. And again, because of his journey, this is why he started this program. And it's in line with our birthday health screening program, where any woman or man at the age of 40, if they do not have health insurance, they can get a free prostate cancer or breast cancer screening by calling during their birthday month. So it's a way to save lives, and because, again, early detection is key.
8: Commissioner Laurie has been quite forthcoming about his own cancer journey and the fact that he discovered his illness in part because of a full body scan that he took that wasn't covered by his insurance. And he has been forthright about that, and also very strongly encouraging men to get prostate screenings because early detection can save lives. He also added breast cancer screenings for women to his proposal when it passed the Cook County Board of Commissioners, so that women over 40 could also get screening for breast cancer. And we are grateful to him for his initiative, which was supported by all of his colleagues, and grateful for the health fair. Can you give us the particulars one more time?
9: Yes, absolutely. The event will take place this Thursday, September 24th, from 4 to 7 p.m. at New Life Covenant Church, located at 7621 South Greenwood. The doors will open at 3:30 for registration. And so we're just encouraging everyone to come out and get the proper screenings. We will have vendors there from various health professions. I'm conducting these screenings, and the only cost is free. 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And so we just want everyone to come out. 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That's 773-636-1249.
8: Well, thank you very much, Jasmine, for joining us this morning. We're grateful, and we hope that folks will take advantage of this opportunity to get health screenings for free and to connect with health professionals at the health fair on Thursday. Thank you so much.
4: Well, Madam President, I think that we should acknowledge that the commissioner, and we talked about every man and woman can get their screenings at Cook County on the month of their birthday, and that is an initiative passed and germinated out of the journey from Commissioner Bill Lowry.
8: Yes, as I said earlier, this is a measure that he sponsored and was supported by all of his colleagues. It was unanimous support that any individual can get a screening for prostate or breast cancer and their birthday month from our Cook County Health and Hospital System. So we provide free screenings for the most common gender-based cancers, breast cancer for women and prostate cancer for men, at our health and hospital system, any of our clinics or our Provident or Stroger Hospital. So we thank Commissioner Lowry for his initiative and for his focus on paying attention to your own health. Thank you very much, Jasmine.
9: It is truly my pleasure. Thank you for having me.
8: All right. Our next guest, this is election season, and our next guest is Sandra Espira. Help me out. I hope I pronounced your name correctly.
4: Absolutely.
8: From the Chicago Board of Elections.
10: You spelled it correctly. Not spelled it. You actually pronounced it correctly. I'm so sorry. So good morning. And thank you for inviting me. My name is Sandra Espira.
8: All right. Help us out. Tell us what your role is and how folks can vote early and what the options are for voting coming up on the November elections.
10: Sure. Good morning. So, my name is Sandra Espira, and I'm the executive director of the Chicago Board of Elections. I've been with the board for over 30 years, but I have been in this position as executive director since August of last year. But just to be clear, I started right after high school and I have worked myself up. So for early voting will start this Thursday, October 1st at 69 West Washington and also at our super site, 137 South State Street. That is between State and Adams. Early voting at the 50 early voting locations will start on October 19th.
4: Can you repeat that again? What is the difference between the September 24th and October the 1st?
10: So September 24th, that is the first day we may open. However, we have elected to start on October 1st at our super site and 69 West Washington. Then we're required to open up 15 days before the election, which is October 19th, and that'll be done at all 50 sites, including 69 West Washington and the super site.
4: Okay, so we mailed on the 24th, especially since the Supreme Court has permanently barred the President Trump.
10: Are you referring to vote by mail?
4: Yes.
10: Okay.
4: Yes.
10: So vote by mail ballot. I'm sorry if I didn't hear the question correctly. So vote by mail is in progress. Registered voters may apply for vote by mail ballots for a vote by mail ballot now through Thursday, October 29th. The vote by mail ballots will be delivered to the U.S. Postal Service on September 24th. So yes, the mailing of the vote by mail ballots will start on September 24th. Okay.
8: Go ahead, please.
10: Okay, so voters are encouraged to deliver them to the post office, and they must be postmarked by the U.S. Postal Service by 11:59 on November 3rd. However, if voters choose not to return their ballot through the U.S. Postal Service, they could turn it into one of our drop boxes. These drop boxes are available once early voting starts.
8: So the drop boxes are at all of the early voting sites, including the super site at 69 West Washington.
10: That is correct.
8: Now, President Trump made an effort, as we heard earlier, to make it more difficult for people to vote by mail. Tell us a little bit about how voting has changed over time. My understanding is that a substantial number of our voters now vote by mail.
10: So actually, I do have numbers. We have as of Friday, we have 198,000 applications to receive a vote by mail ballot. Now, yes, the President Trump tried to disrupt our elections. However, the Postal Service, it will not be enforcing any federal rules that he tried to pass.
8: Right. So he was trying to make it harder for people to vote by mail. And the case went to the Supreme Court, and the Supreme Court ruled against him. And so local laws about mail-in balloting will continue to be in effect.
10: We will continue, as we have done for the past couple years, as we will continue to vote by mail ballots through the U.S. Postal Service. And we encourage every voter to return them. If they are going to return them on Election Day, get them postmarked by the post office, or if not, more definitely encourage everyone to, every registered voter who receives a vote-by-mail ballot, to return them to the nearest drop box.
8: Thank you. Now, my understanding, if I'm correct, is we have a number of super sites, but every ward as of October 19th will have an early voting site, all 50 wards in the city of Chicago.
10: That is correct. We also offer 3 university sites, but that is just for 3 days. And that is, I don't have the exact dates in front of me, but I could, let me double check my, I believe that is offered the 28th, 29th, and the 30th of October. We have additional 3 university sites.
8: Okay, so that young people can conveniently cast their ballots.
10: That is correct.
8: So tell us a little bit about your journey. You said you started at the Board of Elections right out of high school.
10: Yes, I did. So the City of Chicago offered a summer program for summer students. The manager where I started, I guess, noticed that I was a very good worker and asked me if I wanted to stay. And I said, yes. So I started back in 1993. I moved in different divisions in the supervisory level, and then in 2021, I applied for the assistant executive director's position, and then in August of 2025, I applied again for the executive director's position, and the board hired me.
8: All right.
10: So I did
8: all right.
10: The
8: well, congratulations.
10: Within the Thank you.
8: Well, congratulations. We always like to hear about stories where people move up in an organization and end up in leadership. So congratulations.
10: Thank you. Thank you. I appreciate that.
8: All right. We're very grateful that you joined us this morning. Let's remind everyone again, on October 1st, you can vote at the super site, which is downtown at 69 West Washington. October 19th, you can vote not only at the super sites, but at any of the 50 ward offices, 50 ward sites where you can vote early. And, of course, Election Day is the 4th of November.
10: And the Election Day is the 3rd of November.
8: The 3rd of November, I'm sorry. The 3rd of November, that's really important. The 3rd of November.
10: Yes.
8: So we're
10: yes.
8: very grateful. We're very grateful that you joined us this morning, Sandra, and thank you for your good work on behalf of the people of the city of Chicago.
10: Thank you. Thank you for inviting me. Thank you, Al.
4: Oh, yes, it is our pleasure. And next week, I understand you're going to provide us with someone else from your department, and they'll also talk about the various jobs that's available for students.
10: So what I can do is, I will have someone available who will talk about either you want me to continue about vote by mail, early voting, I could definitely have someone to reiterate more dates.
4: Well, more dates, and then also the job opportunities and your push about bringing kids into the voting process.
10: Oh, that's right. Yes, I could definitely have, if I may have two.
4: Yes.
10: Two speakers?
4: Yes.
10: Okay, perfect.
8: All right. I want to commend next week. Thank you. I want to commend you, Director Espira, for your involvement of young people. As I've gone into the polls over the last several years, we see more and more young people as judges, and particularly their technological expertise is appreciated by some of the gray-haired folks like me who always have staffed our polling places. So thank you.
10: Oh, you're welcome. Thank you for having me again, Madam President.
8: All right. All right. Our final guest this morning is Calvin Young, who's director of Cook County's Department of Veteran Affairs. Good morning, Calvin. Is Calvin with us?
4: I believe.
11: I am here. Can you guys hear me?
8: There we go. We surely can now. Thank you.
11: Good morning.
8: Please, Calvin, good morning. Introduce yourself and tell us about your own journey and what the work of the Department of Veterans Affairs entails.
11: Good morning, everyone. It's a pleasure to be here. My name is Calvin Young, and currently I'm the director of the Cook County Department of Veteran Affairs. And this is a place where we really serve as a connector and an advocate for our veterans and their families throughout Cook County. We help veterans navigate the resources and benefits that they've earned and connect them with the right federal, state, county, and community partners. So a big part of my role is to make sure we're reaching the veterans who may have fallen through the cracks, especially the veterans in some of our disenfranchised communities. Our goal is simple, no wrong door. If a veteran reaches us, we're going to ensure that we get them to the right resource.
8: All right. Tell us the kinds of constituent concerns or challenges that come to you.
11: The one that is really the top of my list, and this one keeps me up at night, it is I made a phone call to our VA. I sent an email. Why isn't someone getting back to me, and how do I tackle going through the many, many loops that we're seeing? So the initiative that we're working on now is the No Wrong Door. So because we act as a connector, where we're not just another layer of bureaucracy, we have strengthened our coordination with the 211 Metro Chicago, the VA, IDVA, the VSO, and municipalities, nonprofits, and community partners to make sure that that veteran is not going through the wrong door. We make sure that they get the answer that they need and get the resolutions for them and their families. So whether you're a veteran entering through the internet or through our 211 system, we make sure that we get you the resolution that you need.
8: All right. So 211, let's talk about that just a little bit. That's a relatively new resource for the people of Cook County. Why don't you tell us a little bit about their work and how you're connected to it?
11: Yes, ma'am. So we've worked through phone call trees through 211 Metro Chicago to make that process just a tad bit easier, because you folks that have veterans and family members, you probably hear the complaint that, hey, I'm not getting to the resource I need. So we partner with Metro 211 to really identify the gaps there, and we've streamlined that process through the phone tree. So if you call 211, we will, if you need a resource with jobs, workforce development, or if you need resources for applying for your benefits, through the 211 Metro, we will loop you into the right department to give you the resource that you need. That is the 211 Metro that we partnered with.
8: All right, good. We appreciate that connection. Tell us a little bit about your own journey. How did you end up at the Cook County Department of Veterans Affairs?
11: Madam President, glad you asked that. I was the executive director for the Illinois Army and Air Force National Guard Association down in Springfield. And, you know, I've realized when I came back to Chicago that many veterans and families in my own communities lack the knowledge of all the benefits that they've earned. And so when this role came about, I said that this would be a great place for me to help our veterans because, many of our veterans really don't realize all the benefits that they've entitled to, them and their families, such as the educational benefits, such as the healthcare benefits. So I really love the idea that I can help our veterans bridge into the appropriate resource that they've earned. And so I love what we're doing for Cook County, and I'm really enjoying the empowerment that I have to help bridge the gap, especially within our communities.
8: That's very good. You said you work in Springfield. Share a little bit about that work and how it relates to what you're doing now.
11: Yes, ma'am. Under the Illinois Army and Air Force National Guard, of which there's about 21 through 25 active Army and Air Force, as well as our veterans. Through the Illinois Army and Air Force National Guard, they've got a leg of the organization that fights for benefits for our Guards people. And throughout Cook County, we've got, I want to say, 1,500 to 3,000 folks that are in the Guard, the National Guard. And this pool of National Guard members, they also have shortcomings. So when a person goes off to the Illinois Army and Air Force National Guard, the organization called the National Guard Association of Illinois, they fight for those benefits. So I was the liaison between the National Guard locally to the national branch, which is called NAUGUS, National Guard of the U.S. This arm of the National Guard fought for benefits for our soldiers. And one of the legislation that many of our Cook County veterans enjoy is the tax exemption that disabled veterans receive here in Cook County. And that is one of the legislation that the Illinois Army and Air Force National Guard fought so hard for, and they're continuing on this path. So I was part of that, and I'm very excited. I served in the military for 23 years. I started as an engineering officer and somehow wind up in aviation. And I've got a true passion for helping bridging the gap between our veterans that have served or are serving to the benefits that they've deserved.
8: So you spent 23 years in the service to your country. 23 years. Were you in the Air Force or the Army?
11: I was in the Army.
8: Okay. And you ended up in aviation.
11: Yes, ma'am. And I'll talk a little bit to that because aviation is a great place to land. And unfortunately, many of our constituents in Cook County do not know that the possibilities where the sky is really the limit of these career choices in the military. So I found out that that when I joined, there were many folks within aviation that did not look like me. So it gives me an opportunity to really spread the word about all the different careers in the military that like someone out of Gresham, Chicago, can go into aviation. So I really appreciate the opportunity. It's kind of the world's top kept secret, best kept secret. And so I've really appreciated my time in the armed forces.
8: The armed forces provide employment to our young people. They provide skill sets, sometimes fairly unusual skill sets, as you talk about your move into aviation. I think sometimes our young people don't consider careers in the military when they get out of high school or college. And speak again to why you would encourage young people to consider a military career.
11: Well, you know, I did when I left high school, I was really unsure of where I was going to go, right? And I saw all these, we call them hoorah videos, and I saw these great videos, but my parents was pushing, you need to go to college, you need to do this, you need to do that. And I quickly realized that with these specialized careers in the military, they are transferable on the civilian side. So I joined aviation. We studied electronics. We learned about PLCs. And there are different programs within colleges that will take those military training and transfer those to credit and credit hours. And with those credit hours, you will have a jump start on someone that is just looking, getting right into college, where you can walk in with it almost like an associate degree because of all the experiences that you have in the military. So it's a great way to bridge or jumpstart your career, especially if you're undecided like many of our youth.
8: So emerging from high school, you went into the military and ended up serving for 23 years in the Army. Again, how did you get into aviation?
11: Well, I was always a tech junkie, and I love aviation. I love drones. So when I left high school, I did start at Benedictine College. So I'll share this little backstory. I went to Benedictine College, and I am one of 12 siblings on the south side of Chicago, where my parents worked really, really hard. So I went to a private school starting off, and tuition back then was, I don't know, $16,000 a semester, which was very, very expensive. And it put a lot of stress on me. I couldn't really, really focus on school. So one of my co-students was a National Guard member. And he says, Calvin, well, you know, if you join the Illinois Army National Guard, you can get two or three different scholarships and it pays for everything. I said, no way. So at that point, I went to a recruiter, and a recruiter, we took our ASVAB test, and I qualified for several different careers. And I always thought aviation was really, really cool. So I went into aviation, and when I finished my AIT, which is like college coursework, I came back to the state of Illinois. And even then, I had many options to choose from an educational path, right? So our National Guard Reserve, you're afforded so many different pathways into a career. So I use what is called the Illinois Veterans Grant, where they pay 100% of your tuition. Now, I don't want to sound like I'm a recruiter, but it was a great thing. I wind up going to University of Illinois, Chicago while serving. And I studied engineering, I studied business, and I wind up getting three degrees while using these different scholarships. We get the Illinois Veterans Grant. There's also something called the National Guard Scholarship, and they've got this new program called VRNE. Many veterans kind of reach a plateau throughout their careers. This VRNE program allows a veteran to now, you know, search for something outside of their career to help find them employment in something maybe techie. Maybe you want to go into nursing. So all these different things are amazing. Are you guys with me?
4: We are with you.
8: Thank you. Thank you.
4: We're closing
8: Calvin
4: down.
8: Young, we've got come it. To the end of our program, but we're very grateful that you joined us today. Thank you for your service.
4: And we want to remind
11: you guys.
4: We want to remind everyone that Calvin will be back next week as he will talk about the October 17th fair at Brookfield Zoo. And I also want to remind everyone that this coming Wednesday, the Bronzeville Trail Framework, they will have their meeting, and that would be at 6 o'clock. It will be at King High School. And then we have the Second Chance Summit that's coming up, followed by the HBCU College Fair Homecoming. It's coming Saturday. Thank you for tuning in to First Take at Daybreak.
12: The preceding program, First Take, was sponsored by Al Kindel and, to the extent applicable, his guests. The views and opinions expressed therein do not necessarily reflect those of Heartland Signal, LLC, or its management.
13: NBC News Radio, I'm Jennifer Kuiper. First, there was Space Force. Now, President Trump says he plans to establish a federal AI force and will appoint a dedicated AI czar in the coming days. Trump has made the announcement on social media and dismisses criticisms of AI and data centers as a political hoax set up by his opponents to stop U.S. innovation. The CEO of OpenAI will brief the United Nations Security Council on Wednesday on developments in artificial intelligence. California public health officials are warning about possible measles exposure across multiple counties. Lisa Carton with more.
14: The California Department of Public Health said the unvaccinated passenger traveled through the state using Amtrak trains and thruway buses. Exposure likely happened in Alameda, Butte, Kern, Los Angeles, Sacramento, and San Joaquin counties. The passenger arrived in California from an Amtrak train to Los Angeles on September 10th before leaving the state for Denver on September 14th.
13: Three members of the same family are dead after a car accident on a North Carolina highway. The crash happened early yesterday on I-85 north of Durham. The North Carolina Highway Patrol says an SUV carrying a family of four was traveling north on the interstate when it failed to slow down for a fire truck that had stopped for a previous crash. The SUV slammed into the fire truck, killing two adults and their six-year-old daughter. Their 10-year-old son survived with serious injuries. A UC Berkeley student says she was chased into her apartment complex by a man. Rich Cassone with details.
15: Eden Winograd, a junior at UC Berkeley, says she was chased home by a man while she was walking her dog Tuesday night. When she ran to her gated apartment and locked the gate behind her, he climbed over, holding what appears in surveillance video to be a knife.
16: I heard like clanging sounds while I was walking inside, and I turned around and he was like scaling the gate.
15: Police later found the man. They said he was actually carrying a barbecue lighter. Police did not arrest the man, who is homeless.
13: I'm Jennifer Kuiper, NBC News Radio.
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5: Good morning, folks, and welcome to another edition of the Lightning Strike. This is September the 20th. Rainy day here in Chicago, okay? And we got a great program lined up for you as usual. We got our District Watch segment at 8:30, and our guest today is going to be Susana Ibarra. And at 9:15, around 9:11, Congresswoman Murray Newman will be joining us. She's having an interview with Jesse Gutierrez, the DuPage board candidate, and House adjourned for now. I'm going to be talking about that in my monologue and the AI regulatory fights and everything. And then we are launching a new segment from today called the Lightning Spotlight. And I'll be talking more about that later on. But let's get the show on the road. And if you want to join the conversation, the number to join is 773-763-9278. Let me repeat it, 773-763-9278. Joining me today is Ray Hanania. Good morning, Ray.
6: Hey, good morning, everybody. How are you?
5: And we got Chris Hilbert joining us from Useless, Texas. Good morning, Chris. Hey, I don't hear Chris. So, Chris, you're muted, Chris.
7: Muted.
8: Sorry about that. Good morning, everybody.
5: Hey, we can see you, not just hear you. Remember that, okay?
8: Well, you don't want to hear me coughing.
5: We got Mike Pitino joining us. Good morning, Mike.
7: Good morning.
6: Where's Mike from, by the way? We know that
5: Mike. I don't know. Mike, I don't know.
7: Tijuana.
5: Mike doesn't know himself where he is from.
7: I was born in Tijuana.
6: Okay. He's not from New Jersey.
7: I'm an immigrant.
5: Okay. So Susana is entering the show early today, so we'll bring her in. But let me start off, folks, with what happens when Congress goes home while America is still working. I mean, these guys are getting paid like $175,000 with all benefits and blah, blah, blah added on to it. It's like more like $200,000 or something, right? So let me ask you a very simple question this morning, folks. What exactly is Congress doing? Because on Friday, the House of Representatives went home, okay? Not for a long weekend, not for a week, not because the nation's business is finished. Congress has effectively shut down its legislative schedule, folks, until after the November midterm elections. 7 weeks. 7 weeks while Americans are dealing with the consequences of decisions being made in Washington every single day. And let's be very clear about the circumstances, okay? We are in the middle of a major international conflict involving Iran, in case you have not notice so far, fuel prices are putting enormous pressure on American families and businesses. I saw yesterday, Mike, I saw yesterday, it's like $5 for regular unleaded, okay?
7: $5.65 super.
5: Yep. So artificial intelligence is transforming our economy and raising questions about privacy, employment, national security, and regulation, and Congress goes home. The House canceled its scheduled Thursday votes and left Washington early. I wonder why. Speaker Mike Johnson says members need the time to campaign and reconnect with their constituents before the midterms and the Republicans get their butt kicked, I guess. That was the reasoning behind it. But the timing raises an obvious question. Because just

0: one day earlier, Republican Congressman Thomas Massie introduced a privileged resolution seeking to impeach Defense Secretary Pete Hegseth over issues including the administration's conduct of the war in Iran. Because Massie's resolution was privileged, House rules required the chamber to take it up within 2 legislative days. That created a very uncomfortable situation for House Republicans and for our Speaker. They were facing a vote, folks. Can you imagine that? They're facing a vote. Members wanted to have the hat trick position, right? And they would have to do it just weeks before an election. Then came the decision to cancel the next scheduled legislative day. The result? The impeachment resolution was delayed until Congress returns after the elections. Speaker Johnson says that this wasn't about avoiding the Hegseth vote. Oh, yeah, sure. He called Massie's impeachment effort a publicity stunt and said the House would deal with it when lawmakers return. Can you believe that, folks? That is his explanation. But here's the question I want every listener to consider. Should an election calendar determine when Congress conducts its constitutional responsibilities? That is the issue. This isn't about whether you support Pete Hegseth. It isn't about whether you support Thomas Massie. It isn't even about whether you think the impeachment resolution has a chance of passing. The issue, folks, is accountability. If a member of Congress introduces a privileged motion resolution, the House has rules governing what happens next. If the House wants to reject it, then reject it. If the House wants to taste it, table it, whatever, right? Table it. If members believe the allegations are completely unfounded, let them stand on the floor and say so. But don't simply change the calendar and make the vote disappear until after the election. That's what happened here. And it isn't just the Hegseth issue, folks. There is a much bigger question about what Congress is actually doing with its time. According to an analysis of House voting records, the House has recorded votes on 72 days through September 16th. 72 days. Let's not forget that. Now, let me be fair, okay? Congressional work doesn't just happen only on the House floor. Members hold hearings, work in committees, meet with constituents, and perform other official duties. But when American people look at Washington, they have every right to ask, how much time is Congress actually spending legislating on the problems confronting this country? Because Americans don't get to take 7 weeks off from inflation. We don't get 7 weeks off from high fuel prices. We don't get 7 weeks off from paying rent on mortgages. We don't get 7 weeks off from worrying about healthcare. And we don't get 7 weeks off from figuring out how artificial intelligence is going to affect our jobs. And soldiers deployed overseas don't get 7 weeks off from the consequences of decisions made in Washington. So why should Congress? And let's talk about artificial intelligence. AI is developing at extraordinary speed, right? It's already changing how people work, how businesses operate, how information is created, and how Americans interact with technology. There are legitimate questions about deepfakes, election information, employment, copyright privacy, cybersecurity, national security, and let's not forget the diaper in Trump's pants, okay? More than 100 House Democrats were pressing for action on AI regulation before the recess. These discussions now have been pushed aside while Congress leaves Washington for the campaign trail. That doesn't mean every proposed AI regulation is good policy, okay? It means Congress has a responsibility to have the debate. That's what we send representatives to Washington to do. Debate, investigate, legislate, vote, and then let the American people judge those decisions. Instead, we get another recess. And here's where I think the American people need to pay attention. When Congress leaves Washington, the problems that we are facing don't leave with them. The war doesn't stop. The gas stations don't close. The AI companies don't stop developing technology, right? The national debt doesn't stop growing. The cost of living doesn't stop rising. And government agencies don't stop making decisions. The only thing that stops is Congress doing the part of its job that requires Congress to actually be in session. Speaker Johnson has defended the House's record and says lawmakers have been productive. Yeah, productive, I don't want to use words on the air that the FCC will come in and say, show canceled. But others in Congress strongly dispute that characterization. Representative Thomas Massie, for example, has argued that the early recess leaves major unfinished business behind. So I'm not asking you to accept my characterization. I'm asking you to look at the facts. Congress left Washington early. The House will not return until after the midterm elections. A privileged impeachment resolution against the Secretary of Defense was filed immediately before the schedule was changed. The required vote was consequently delayed. And the House has recorded votes on 72 days so far this year, folks, according to an analysis of House voting records. So I'm not making those numbers up. Those are the facts. Now ask yourself, is that enough? Because democracy isn't supposed to be convenient for politicians. Accountability isn't supposed to be scheduled around campaign calendars. And the Constitution doesn't take a vacation because an election is approaching. If Congress believes Pete Hegseth should remain Secretary of Defense, let Congress vote. If Congress believes he should be impeached, let Congress vote. And if Congress believes the war in Iran is justified, let the Congress debate on this. If Congress believes that AI needs regulation, let Congress work on it. If Congress believes American families are paying too much for energy, let Congress address it. But don't tell Americans that Washington is too busy to work while Washington is busy getting ready for an election. Because Americans are working folks. Every single day, they are driving trucks, they are teaching classrooms, they are building homes, they are running restaurants, they are taking care of their families, they are paying their bills, and they are trying to survive an economy in a world that doesn't stop for elections. Congress shouldn't stop either. This is the lightning strike, where we go beyond the headlines. And this morning, the headline isn't simply that Congress went home. The bigger question is, who is watching the people who are supposed to be watching Washington? Because when Congress isn't working, folks, democracy doesn't get a vacation. The American people are still paying the price. I'm Mohammed Fahim, and this is the Lightning Strike on WCPT 820 AM. Our phone lines are open for your comments and participation. The number to call in is 773-763-9278. That segment is sponsored by my good friend, Ray Hanania, who's on the air with us over here. Good morning, Ray. Your comments.
1: Good morning. Well, I mean, you're absolutely right. Congress often spends most of its time getting ready to reelect itself to office. But in all honesty, it was no different under the Democrats, under Chuck Schumer and Hakeem Jeffries. And Nancy Pelosi, in my opinion, wasn't too bad, but Hakeem Jeffries is terrible. Chuck Schumer is terrible. And now I'm looking at Mike Johnson. He's horrible. You know, he's just as bad. So the problem doesn't, just so people know, it's not a party problem. It is a leadership and a system problem where they go to Congress. They make a lot of money for themselves. They go poor, you know, or not poor, but they go middle class income. And then they come out multimillionaires with their insider investment. Trump has just taken it to a higher level of maximizing his profits from being in public office, higher than anybody I've ever seen. But Congress has always had that problem.
0: And well, Ray, here's the
1: problem.
0: They
1: break every promise that they make.
0: Here's the problem. Mike Johnson has got his head so far up that it is difficult to pull it out of his behind for him to make any decisions himself.
1: It should be, because he has such a small head. He could just yank that out. He's not a smart guy. And he's so terrible. You know, when I hear Mike Johnson, he makes me laugh because he's such a puppet. He's a bobblehead. He's a Trump bobblehead.
2: A Beetlejuice head.
0: Well, I'm so glad you mentioned it. Because here's the thing, folks. Just think of any job, a job that we have, that you and I have, that we can afford to take 7 weeks off, paid vacation. This is crazy. Right in the middle of a crisis that we have a constitutional crisis. We have 20 different kinds of, you know, crises coming up over here. Meanwhile, these guys, and they're, here's the thing, Ray, when they go to their constituents, they're not even attending town halls because people are coming out, you know, with tar and feathers when the Republicans show up for a town hall. Chris is shaking her head. Chris, yes. Welcome to the conversation.
2: Well, yeah, all of what you and Ray have been saying, I have to say that it is a problem in both parties, and I think the real issue is that both of them take corporate money during campaign season and out of campaign season, but for their campaign. And they don't want to lose that. And so they do whatever they need to do to keep that easy cash flowing in. Well, we have to elect people who are willing to shut that down so we can change the laws. And we have to be able to elect people that are okay with really standing up and saying, okay, you know, we're going to have public finance campaigns and we're not going to, and money is not equal to free speech. That's the real issue that needs to be voted on and saying money is not free speech.
1: I agree with that.
0: Yep. Let's bring in Mr. Patino, who's been polishing his cue ball, wanting to jump in.
3: Oh, my God.
0: Good morning, Mike.
3: All right, man. Well, thanks for that introduction. Picking on somebody who just 3 days ago had emergency dental surgery, okay?
0: Well, I had emergency mental surgery, sir, so we're equal. Well,
3: better
0: okay?
3: Go back and do it again. I'm on drugs right now, so I'm capable of saying anything. So get your bleeper out. All right? But, Congress makes me sick. I mean, especially in Illinois, the epicenter of Zionism. I swear to God, I had no idea until I moved here how many Zionists are in office. And then here we go, Melissa Bean, you know, $3 million or whatever it was. It just never, it's got to stop. So I'm going after one at a time out here. So I'm going to try my best to take Ray's going to join me, you know, I'm going to solicit his help. You know, good cop, bad cop. He'll be the bad cop for a change.
0: Okay. Susanna has joined the conversation. I'll bring her in at 8:30, closer to 8:30. But let's say hello to Susanna. Susanna, good morning.
4: Good morning. Can you hear me?
1: Yes.
0: Of course we can hear you.
3: Good morning, Susanna.
4: It's a pleasure to be here with you today.
0: Yep, but we can't see you yet, so if you can open up your camera.
3: Don't be shy.
4: Wait a minute.
0: Oh, don't tell me you're shy with us, Susanna. Come on. We have old friends.
4: I have no idea. Like, I don't have my glasses on, and I'm not really sure which button to push. So maybe I was wondering why I couldn't see myself. I was asking Mike, like, wait a minute.
0: Okay.
4: Are you going to turn my camera on?
0: Well, we'll bring you in a minute while we take a quick break over here. And we had our fundraising dinner on the 29th. Of July, and a couple of friends came out and helped us by donating some food and rings and everything. And I would like to acknowledge their contribution by giving them a little bit of airtime. So let's take a quick break and be right back after this.
3: Thank you.
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0: Good morning, folks. Welcome back to the Lightning Strike. I'm your host, Muhammad Fahim, coming to you live on WCPT 820 AM here in the greater Chicagoland area and worldwide on heartlandsignal.com. 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And I'll have one of our team members connect with you. Meanwhile, Mike has vanished. So I don't know what happened to Mike. Oh, Mike is trying to come back. No, Susanna is coming back in. Okay.
3: Hey, I had to go grab Susanna. I had to rescue her from the deep.
0: You did? Come on, Mike.
4: Can you see me now?
0: No, ma'am. We still can't see you.
4: Okay, because I hit the camera icon. I have no idea what to do now.
0: Okay, don't worry about it, Susanna. We'll just bring you in on audio because most of the people that are listening on audio. What we do with the video is we later post it on our socials.
4: So that I'm so mad that I cannot get in.
0: Okay. Well, we'll bring you back. When you
3: bring
0: it
3: back,
0: we'll definitely bring you back. You are a good friend, and we know each other since how long now?
4: A very long time.
0: A very long time, right? And by the way, folks, Susanna is right here in the Joliet area. Mike, she's your guest. You want to introduce Susanna, see what she's doing and why we are here with her today.
3: Okay. Good morning, Susanna.
4: Good morning. How are you?
3: Wearing? What are you wearing today?
4: Hey. I have on a
3: Just kidding. Just kidding.
0: Mike, Patino, just because she's not on video, you're not supposed to say that, sir.
3: Oh, I can't say that? Oh.
0: Susanna will wipe your little behind.
3: It's not a swear word, is it? I didn't say what you, whatever wearing. Okay. So anyway, I forget. Maybe you're wearing nothing. I don't know.
4: No, I'm wearing a collared shirt. It's like a golf type shirt.
3: Well, I would like you. I mean,
0: hey, Susanna, you got your whip with you today, right?
4: Oh, he has no idea.
0: Yeah, the big leather whip.
4: Yes.
3: Hey, quit interrupting my introduction.
0: Okay, go ahead, please.
3: So anyway, I had the pleasure of meeting Susanna when I first moved here to Chicago I joined our revolution in Illinois, right?
4: And, that's right. People always say to me, how did I get involved in politics? And I always tell them I fell in love with a really wonderful man. He was just so amazing. And I wait and they look at me and I say, Bernie Sanders.
3: I thought you were going to say Mike Patino, but no, whatever.
1: Was it the way he was sitting in the chair with that little knit cap on his head?
4: It was the like crotchety look on his face.
1: He's a smart guy. He really is a smart, principled guy. I really do admire him also.
3: Yes, yes. Yeah, so anyway, I met her there. She was co-chair and her and Richard Rodriguez. And we had some interesting conversations. And then she started getting involved in politics. And why don't you take it from there?
4: So I was a precinct committee person first. for a couple of years, and then I ran for Joliet City Council. The first time I lost by 300 votes, but I learned something, Mike. 2 years after that loss, I ran for as a Joliet Township trustee for Joliet Township government. And it's funny, Mike, because I was told I was the most hated on the slate. So you run as a slate. I was the most hated on the slate and the least likely to get elected. And I am here to tell you today, I was the only female on that slate and I was the top vote getter in that race.
3: Yeah.
8: Congratulations.
4: Thank you.
3: Great job.
0: Hated, 1 second, Mike, you were hated more than Rachel Ventura?
4: No, I would say no.
3: No, I lost quite a few friends,
0: Susanna. Sorry, Mike, to jump in, but I lost quite a few friends when we brought Rachel on the air. The local, you know, bebops told me, if you bring Rachel on the air, we are not going to support the show. I'm like, you have not been supporting the show. You haven't invested a dime in the show so far.
3: Well, I can say that Rachel Ventura is the only one who makes me look good. More people hate her than hate me.
0: But it's not about Rachel. So let's come back to
4: Susanna. So then I learned something from that. So, but my original intent was always city council. I think that you can have the most immediate impact on someone's life at the lowest level, which is your local city councils. So 2 years into that term as a trustee, I ran for Joliet City Council District 5. It is the biggest district and it is the most historically disinvested in district. And I did win that race by 54 votes. So do we all know what they call a councilwoman that won by 54 votes?
8: Yeah, councilwoman.
4: That's right. They call her councilwoman.
3: Good one.
4: So I learned something from the loss to the win. I mean, you're going to miss a lot of time with your family. You're going to miss a lot of different things in your life. But if you really want to represent the residents and you want to do it right, you have to nonstop be meeting them where they're at their doors. And that's what I did.
3: Well, let me interject here a little bit. I have to say that what really impresses me about you, Susanna, and then I'll give it over to Chris since she is the empress of this segment.
0: Hey, Mike, I keep jumping in because I know Susanna so well. Okay, so please.
3: Well, I'm really sorry to tell you. I have a program.
0: You feel bad about me jumping in? It's your problem, not mine. Okay.
3: I got a program to follow. So anyway, I forgot what I was going to say now. No, I did.
4: Well, Mike, I'm also full-blooded Italian, so I will just go on talking forever. Sometimes you just got to stomp on my foot.
3: Well, I'm not Italian, but I have some of my best friends are Italian. I'm Mexican, so my dad was born in Mexico City.
0: Wow. Listen, Susanna, awesome. I want to tell you about this guy whose last name is, he keeps on wanting to give me a hug every single time. There is a message from him wanting to hug me. I don't want that guy to hug me. You know who I'm talking about, right?
4: Mike Pitino?
0: No.
3: I'm going to do more than hug him if he doesn't get off my segment. Get off my segment.
0: Larry Hug, or whatever his name is.
4: Oh, yeah.
3: Are we done?
0: Next time he's trying to come into my wheelhouse, I'm like, Larry, stay away. I don't want you.
3: Are we done?
4: He's my seatmate now.
0: Okay.
3: Are we done with memory lane? Are we done now?
0: Yes.
3: Okay.
0: Yes,
3: thank you. All right. And then I'll turn it over to the producer of this segment as soon as I'm done.
0: Okay.
3: Now, Susanna, what I was going to say about 2 hours ago was that, what really impressed me is you believe to the core of your being, and we've talked about this before, that you believe the purpose of government is to help the people.
4: Yes.
3: It's all about the people. You are one of the stellar examples of that. And I told Chris all about you and all about all your experiences, your die-ins and all these things. Very interesting. So I'll pass it over to my producer, Chris Hilbert.
8: Oh, thank you, Mike. Susanna, it's very nice to meet you and hear some about your story. And
4: so nice to meet you.
8: I like that you got out there to meet the people where they are. That is like one of the most important things. I think so many people
2: running for office, especially the first time, they don't understand that. And so I just want to thank you for coming on the show, talking about what you learned, what you did. And do you have any future plans for running for like state office, or are you just going to stay local there in Joliet?
4: No, I'm staying local. I'm not going to say at this point that 4 years down the road, I won't run for another local office or another local higher office. But I really like to be here with the people. Like, I go to the Walmart to pick up dog food and my arm gets grabbed by five different people telling me what they think about the data center vote or whatever it is, the particular things we're voting on. And that data center vote, I couldn't even go to the Walmart to grab dog food. But the point is, I like being where the people are at. I wouldn't want to be out of the district, kind of looking down on the district through the end of my nose, looking down, making decisions for them. I want to be here with them within the district every day.
2: Right. So you're like a true people person, and you want to do what's right for them.
4: Yes.
2: And not so much like so many other politicians. They just want to get higher and higher and higher. You're a lot like Bernie Sanders. Let's focus on the people. Let's do what the people need, what they want.
4: Yeah, I'm not a climber. I'm not going to be jumping offices.
3: No, you're just a servant leader is what you are.
2: That's the word I was looking for, yeah.
3: Definitely.
4: I used to say, I'm not a politician, I'm a public servant, and someone stole that from me. So I'm not a politician. I'm like everybody else. I want, you know, nice roads, good sidewalks, lighting in my neighborhood. I want public safety that I can rely on. Like, there's nothing at this level of government. I just want to make it clear. Those federal politics do not come into play at all for me.
3: Right.
4: I'm voting on raising your water rates, and I want to know how you feel. I'm voting on, you know, a data center. I want to know how you feel. It's so liberating, honestly. And my parents, my elderly parents, I love them so much, but they're nearing 80 at this point. And every day they try and inform me about what's happening in federal politics. And they're so worked up and so aggravated and so upset. And I'm like, look, I'm local here. None of that. I'm just, you know, trying to do the right thing.
1: Susanna, this is Ray Hanania. I'm going to interrupt Mike's.
3: My God. Is everybody jumping on my segment? Wait till your segment. Do you have a segment?
9: Hey, Mike.
1: I don't know. Do I? I have no idea. You got to ask Mike Fahim. You got to ask Mike. Susanna, Joliet, I know, has their own water system, right? Like a lot of the Cook County communities that get water from Chicago. Is that correct?
4: So our aquifer had been drying up for 30 years. Mm-hmm. Great idea. They decided probably at the 26th year to do something about it. So they formed the Grand Prairie Water Commission, and it will not be hooked up to Lake Michigan until the year 2030 at the earliest estimate.
1: Wow.
4: But we still have a drying aquifer.
1: Wow. But do any of your areas get water from Illinois American Water?
4: No, thank God they don't. No, thank God.
1: I was going to say that's horrible. System.
4: But I will tell you this, we had an unincorporated, so there's parts of Joliet that are city proper, there's parts of Joliet that are unincorporated that fall within either the township or the county, but their address is Joliet, Illinois, 60433 or 60432. They were on an aging system. It was called Southeast Side Sanitary District. And it was a 100-year-old system that was crumbling. So they had, in the very last year, over 70 outages. The other thing is, when they lose their electricity, it was some kind of an electrical hook up water system, they would also lose water. It was the most terrible of situations. So the county asked the city of Joliet to take over the water project to bring them up to date and then bring them online with city of Joliet water. And it's the alternative, the $10 million to fix it is going to be, it's kind of like breadcrumbed. And this is no offense to anyone listening. It's just a breadcrumb system where we get so many million the first year. And it's a period of 10 years. It will not be completely done. And they will not be completely on City of Joliet for a period of 10 years. And we took that over at the City of Joliet for the water system, because the alternative is what you're seeing now in Bolingbrook, right, or what you're seeing now in, like, over in University Park, to be predatory with residents like that and have a $300 water bill is just, I mean, it should be criminal.
1: Right.
0: Okay, folks, so it's 8:40. You are tuned into The Lightning Strike. I'm your host, Muhammad Fahim, with my team of Mike Patino, Chris Hilbert, and Ray Hanania. And we got our guest, Susanna Ibarra, who is on the Joliet City Council. She's a city council member. So, Susanna, what was the most difficult vote that you encountered so far, if you can give an example? And why was it difficult? What happened?
4: The data center vote was the most difficult thing I ever went through. And I think for me, because I was hoping that someone else on the council would make the right decision for the residents, there was a groundswell of residents, and there were no boundaries. It was Democrats. It was Republicans. It was, you know, old and young. It was men and women. There was such a groundswell against this. And I just knew in my heart, I had made it clear to the residents. And that's one thing about me. I'm going to tell the truth 110% of the time. So I made it clear to residents that I was voting no, and they should spend their time trying to lobby some of the councilmen and women that didn't commit to such a thing. But I literally got there that night for that vote. I planned on staying. I thought we were going to be there all night. I wasn't aware that at midnight, the next day was an election. So at midnight, everything had to cease and we had to reconvene 48 hours later. But I literally walked into that building and felt like I was ready to have a heart attack. My whole heart is in everything I do. So I knew that I was voting no. I was a little scared because there was no section of the building from the time I walked in till the time I left. The people weren't, and it was kind of scary. That was really scary. And then to delay it for 48 hours, because we went from 4 o'clock till midnight. And I knew I was just coming back for the same thing. Wow. I was the only one that voted no.
0: Yep. That's why I wanted to ask you about that. That was one marathon innings of a city council meeting. Folks, you don't realize how much it takes and to commit to something like this as a public servant. You put everything.
4: Well, can I comment on that, Mike?
0: Please go ahead.
3: Of course.
4: I mean, I'm sorry, Mohammed, my good friend Mohammed.
0: No, we both look
4: I want to say that.
3: Right,
4: I think
3: the first time, really.
4: Yeah, all right. That people think it's, there's some element of the public that thinks this is glamorous. Yeah. I am on 5 committees. I'm the chairwoman of 2 committees. I'm the liaison for Joliet Area Historical Museum. I am in the district. My phone rings morning till night, and sometimes it rings in the middle of the night too. This is not fun unless you're a person that likes arguing points. It's not glamorous. Nobody rolls out the red carpet for you. In fact, you're going to get a lot of jeers and boos throughout what you do. But to know that you're doing the right thing, I think people do get into this sometimes, or they put their little toe in the water to try and run, thinking you're some kind of a god in this city. And you are not. You are not.
1: When I left the Sun Times in 1991, Mike Madigan asked me to run for the state legislature. And I thought, okay, I'll give it a try. Not because I wanted to win. I ran against Larry Wendland, who was a deputy floor leader for the governor at the time. But I wanted to understand what it was like to be a candidate, being a reporter and being a media consultant. I deal with a lot of them. It was the worst experience of my life. It was like, I'm going, oh, my God, these candidates have to put up with so much. They say so many ugly things about you, and you can't even respond to every attack that comes at you from every direction. I decided, you know what? I don't want to run for office. I'm going to stay in consulting and journalism.
0: Yeah. I think, Ray, as a journalist, you are bringing more to the table than you would have as an elected member of any body, okay?
1: Susanna, I've been a doctor like my uncles and cousins. They're like eight of my family.
0: What we like to do over here, Susanna, at the Lightning Strike, is hold our elected representatives accountable for their actions, okay? We pay their salary. Mm-hmm. And we want them to perform for us, not for their corporate sponsors and the lobbyists and all of that, like what is happening. I know you don't want to talk about the federal issues, but those federal issues are really impacting us at the local level when I go to buy groceries or just gas in my car. So thank you so much. It's 8:45 a.m., folks. We are talking with Susanna Ibarra. Mike, you get the last word. Go ahead.
3: Susanna, I really appreciate it. I can't wait to actually drive down there and visit you. I'd love to see you in action at one of your meetings. And, next time Chris Silver comes in town, which might be sooner rather than later, we'll all get together. And I didn't even get a chance to talk about the food desert problem. Did you have an announcement regarding the food desert?
4: So exciting. First of all, I want to come back. We could even do a live radio show from here in Joliet. I just want to say that. It's very exciting because sometimes I feel like I talk, nobody listens. This time I've been talking for 3 years and 5 months about a grocery store in the southeast side of my district, which is a food desert. And so exciting that the city hired a consultant to work with me on a grocery store. So I'm asking my residents two things. What location on the south or east side of District 5 in Joliet? And what kind of a grocery store do you want to see? And it's the second part of this plan. In November, we'll know what the grocery store consultant thinks is viable and where and what kind. And the second part of that in November is implementation. And I am so excited to bring a grocery store to the south and southeast side of District 5.
0: Awesome.
4: Congratulations. Wow.
3: Fantastic.
4: Thank you. Yeah.
0: I believe Joliet has recently had some turnover in the economic development department, right?
4: Yes. Yes. I mean, we've been through three city managers. Yep. As well, we're on our third in less than, 3 years and 5 months, and a lot of turnover in economic development. I think now, actually, both of those departments, the difference is probably we're at a stable place with those departments. When you have a high attrition of people just coming in and out, it's hard to gain any traction with them.
0: Hey, right. To finish off the segment, Susanna, how do people get in touch with you? Not that you need any more phone calls. But how do people get in touch with you?
4: Well, I have several emails. My email is suzyqwcp@gmail.com. If it's a governmental issue, it's sibarra@joliet.gov. And let's face it, the whole town has my phone number. So here we go. 815-351-6381. If you're in the city of Joliet and you need me, you call me.
0: Thank you so much, folks. That is Susanna Ibarra, Joliet City Council member, joining us on the radio today on WCPT 820 AM. And Susanna, when you get ready for us to do a live show, let us know and we'll see how we can set that up, okay?
4: Okay. Thank you so much. It was a pleasure.
8: Thank you, Susanna.
0: Thank you. Let's come back to the topic of the day. I wanted to talk about the campaign promises that our president made while he was running for office. And there's like hundreds, okay? But I want to look at least, the top 10 in the next few minutes that we have to end off this this segment in the first hour. So the 2024 campaign promise, right? And we're talking about the status of these promises as of yesterday. End the Russia-Ukraine war within 24 hours. What happened, guys? Any comments on that?
1: Well, he ended it the first day and it started up the next day. So that's how he explains it.
0: So the second campaign promise in 2024 was, I'm going to reduce gasoline prices below $2 per gallon.
1: He did for himself and his buddies.
0: Okay.
2: And decimated the reserve, right?
1: Yes.
0: Yep.
2: We're okay. Down 60%, I believe, on the reserves.
0: Well, the third promise in 2024 was, I'm going to cut energy costs by 50% during the first year.
2: It doubled.
0: Okay. Yeah. The other
1: but there's more, Mohammed. I mean, for example, he has made four promises to give Americans money.
0: Well, I'm going to go for the top 10 first in 2024, Ray. And then
1: sorry, go ahead. Then, okay. I'm sorry.
0: Well, he promised to cap credit card interest rates at 10%. Okay. Yeah.
2: That would be nice.
0: Yep. Never happened.
2: The
0: proposal has not advanced, okay?
1: He meant decapitated, not capped.
0: Yep. Okay. adopt a four-year plan to phase out Chinese imports.
1: And replace him with Putin.
0: Okay. He has not released anything. That was a concept of a plan he had, okay? Create freedom cities on federal land. Did you guys hear about that?
1: Yeah.
0: Okay. So that is not happened. Give green cards to foreign students who graduate from U.S. colleges. There was a big buzz about it. And then they backed away from it, pledging to provide green cards to qualifying student visa holders, blah, blah, blah, blah, blah, blah. Nothing happened. The eighth one in 2024 was require only paper ballots. The ninth one that I came up with was provide incentives for states to abolish the K-12 teacher tenure. Remember the education department was handed over to Linda McMahon, okay, who comes in and he calls, she referred to AI as A1 in one of her interviews. I'm not making it up, Chris. That's what she did.
2: I know. I remembered hearing about that.
0: Okay. And then the 10th promise was increased liability protections for police officers. Okay. So those were the top 10 in 2024 that Trump lied about, never happened. And good morning, Marie Newman, joining us today. Good morning, Marie.
9: Good morning, Marie.
0: We were talking about the top 10 things that campaign promises that Trump had that never happened.
9: Oh, my gosh, that's a long list.
0: We're not going to talk
9: about it. That's like a 5-hour show. That's not a 2-hour show.
1: Oh, yeah. Top 10 doesn't do it, Mohammed, believe me.
0: And here's the thing,
1: restrictive.
0: Here's the thing, folks. A couple of days back, Trump signed a couple of executive orders, okay? One of them was to allow lead bullets on federally protected lands or whatever to shoot wildlife and birds and all of that. So Trump goes ahead and signs off those executive orders. Then he says, I really don't know what lead bullets are. Why is lead used in bullets? I don't know what I signed. Literally, it is a quote. I'm quoting Trump. He says, I don't know what I signed. How many executive orders do you think this guy has signed that he has no idea what the executive orders were?
9: All of
2: 100%.
9: Them.
2: 100%. All of them, yeah.
9: Right, Chris?
0: Folks, midterm elections are coming up. This is why it is so important to elect people with a spine to represent us. We have had enough of this. We have had enough of this. Corporate sponsors, lobbyists, the different PACs, and I'm not just going to focus on APAC over here. There's so many other PACs.
9: Yeah.
0: And this particular thing that Trump signed, you know who was sitting in the audience? The guy who owned Bass Pro Shops.
9: Of course.
0: Okay. He has donated like $200,000 or something to Trump's campaign. And Trump turns around, looks at him and says, hey, I might just issue an executive order banning fishing. Okay. And that will impact your business, right? And when his diaper gets full, I think it kind of climbs up to his brain, okay? Because he can't let it out in public.
2: Oh, that's a good one. Yeah.
0: I mean, Chris, he is looking at his own supporter and saying, what do you think? I might just
9: I think that's
0: for a couple of days. If I just make sure that no one can fish in this country, what happens to your business?
10: I mean, I think that's just indicative of how mentally ill he is. And I don't even think this is really dementia. Because he's had a bit of this. If you go in the Wayback Machine to the 80s and the 90s, watching him negotiate, it's like I used to call it the bringing strawberries into the conversation when you're talking about zucchini. Like I had a relative like this, and it would be constantly this weird, like, diversion to get you distracted. And it is not actually a tactic. They actually don't know better. So he's just not well. That's what this all comes down to.
1: And it also has to do with there is a strategy, and it's not intentional. It comes from people that are like Trump, that are just totally, like, whacked out. They do so much. He has done so much in a way that the more crimes you commit, the harder it is to prosecute somebody because there's so many things going on. You can't focus on it.
10: Yeah.
1: Offering Americans $5,000 to reelect Republicans is a crime.
10: It is a federal crime.
1: It is a federal crime. I've never heard of anybody getting away with that and being held accountable.
10: Ray, you're exactly right. If any other president who did not have immunity, because remember, he's the first one to have professional immunity, reminder, only professionally immune, we can prosecute him on the criminal side, no problem, on the personal side. So, any other president would have said that. They literally would have been prosecuted right away.
1: Absolutely.
10: Like, literally. But because he has this immunity, it's a yawn, right? And it shouldn't be.
1: And how about taking bribes from foreign tyrants and war criminals like Vladimir Putin, who pays hundreds of thousands of dollars to boost up the wedding ceremony for his son, Donald Jr. And he claims he didn't go to the wedding. And I think he stayed away on purpose because he can't take the hot weather down there where they were at. But that's criminal. Yeah. No wonder this guy is posing up to Putin and throwing...
10: That it's so funny you bring that up, right? I had a little epiphany about that. He's starting, when he gets into these like stickety wickets with his family being overtly corrupt.
1: Yeah.
10: The media and his own base is starting to react to that level of corruption. And I think because he right away said, oh no, he paid it back. You know, so I think all of this is starting to go in a good, solid, healthy, ethical direction. So let's keep our fingers crossed.
1: He's being exposed. It is exposure. I mean, we could criticize each party, but he has taken this to the worst level. The threat to destroy the JFK center is, for me, JFK was like an icon. And to destroy that is so offensive to me.
10: Have you seen how ugly this
1: country is today?
10: There's protesters surrounding it to protect it right now if they take bulldozers. Yeah, what it reminded me? And everyone on this call is of a certain age, right? So, like, everybody will remember. It reminded me of when Daley took down Meg's Field in the middle of the night.
1: Oh, yeah.
10: Like,
3: that was a good one.
10: It was like classic Chicago politics, right?
3: I remember that.
0: 857 or 858, I really wanted to jump in over here real quick. Dylan... the phone lines are not ringing. It's going to the recording again. So if you could please make sure that our listeners are able to call in, I would really appreciate it. I just made a phone call, and it says WCPT is not taking phone calls at this time. So if you could please...
3: We're being sabotaged.
0: Uh-oh. I'm telling you. You know, they're looking at us. They're looking at us real quick. Folks, it's 8:58.
3: By Dylan.
0: Dylan is awesome.
3: He's awesome. All right.
0: Okay. So we are in the first hour finishing off on the lightning strike. Please go to our new website. 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It is real, real sharp. 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And if you go to our website, you will see links to all our social media now. And those links are active. And we'll be posting more information on that. 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We're even going to have a TikTok channel. That's what we're working on currently. And I was talking with our programmers to see if we can come up with our own radio app also, so that we can take this show on to the next level all during the week. So lots of interesting things happening. It's 9 o'clock. We are taking a break at the station for the top of the hour news from NBC, and we'll be right back on WCPT. But the conversation continues here on Facebook, and you can see this entire conversation on our YouTube channel after the show in a day or so. Okay. Coming back again, thank you. Our panel today is Mike.
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10: Well, thank you so much. You know, I wanted to bring up a couple of topics, and I'll bring in the panel to talk about this. You know, this week we saw some interesting stories. My segment is usually about stories that are ignored, so ignore these at your risk, folks. And it's kind of interesting because in a matter of days, in true style, Trump has changed his opinion about things. So on Friday, if you remember, we had learned throughout the week, the two major AI chiefs came out and said, hey, guys, let's slow the pace. Things are going too fast. And then some ethics experts in the AI space and researchers said, wow, we could be dead by the end of that, which I think might be a little dramatic, but, you know, yeah. We are where we are. So Anthropic CEO Dario Amodi published an essay titled We Must Pace the Frontier. And then Sam Altman from ChatGPT, OpenAI, Demi Hassabis from Google DeepMind, and Elon Musk, for what it's worth. They all agreed that, you know, we have to embed some independent evaluators and some alarms and some ways to slow down AI so it doesn't take over. Trump's initial reaction, right, was, oh, guys, this is a hoax. Everybody calm down. Then within 2 or 3 days, again, and I go back to what Ray and I were talking about, is that I think his own base is like, no, this is a problem, you blooming idiot. And he turns around, and today it sounds like he actually wants to make it quote unquote safe. Well, let's see how that goes. The real message is here, folks, and I want to be clear with everybody, is that AI got in front of us just like crypto got in front of us, way in front of us, just like social media got in front of us. And the reason is because Congress didn't take the time to research what it was 7 years ago when it was controllable. And they didn't take the time to reckon with it because it wasn't the hot, sexy topic. Well, now, oh my gosh, it is front and center in every single race, congressional race, every down ballot race, everywhere, right? So we have rogue actors acting criminally in the crypto and social media space, and then now in AI. So the lesson here is, folks, is when, and I say this directly to Congress, is like, learn technology. Stop hiding and putting your head in the sand. So, we'll see.
2: Don't you think that's a little bit more have to do with their age? They're too old and they're unwilling.
10: You know what? Everyone on this panel is over 50, and we all learn new things every day.
2: That's
10: every
2: right.
10: Every day.
2: We
10: so
2: do.
10: So they can too.
2: They can too.
10: I don't care if they're old or not. They need to learn.
2: Yeah, they should. And they can. They're just not interested in it because they're more interested in, guess what? Going after their campaign donors for more campaign cash right. At election season time.
10: And they're also handcuffed, right, Chris? They're handcuffed by those same people.
2: They are, yes.
10: They don't speak up at all, you know.
2: Right, yeah. It's the campaign cash is the problem. Yep. We got to elect people who are willing to put some controls on campaign cash.
10: Well, you know, and the other problem associated with this is that it's the campaign cash for sure, but and it's the learning, right? But it's also that just this whole, gosh, I don't want to bring up anything controversial and I don't ever want to take a chance. It's also this kind of zeitgeist inside Congress that where it's the mentality is that, oh my gosh, if I just stay in this little box and nobody pays attention and I should only get vocal on Twitter and say something provocative, but not do anything about it, right? Like, it's this ridiculous.
2: They're scared.
10: Behavior.
2: They're scared little babies. And if you're going to be scared, if you're going to be afraid, you don't need to be in Congress. We need to get your butt out of there.
10: That's right. Speaking of people that are afraid, I think we all know who I'm going to talk about next is Speaker Johnson. Oh, my goodness.
1: my favorite.

0: going to happen in the universe, right? So all three are happening. So he has decided, I wrote a Substack on it this week, is he has decided, okay, game over. They're winning the midterms. I'm now just going to hide. So when you go home and hide, because that's the best possible of all Sophie's choices that there are for the GOP. And this is a Sophie's choice for them, because if they had, he had stayed with the legislative session, guess what had happened is that Hegseth would have been impeached. That was on the table, right? They would have had to vote on the budget. And there were several other pieces of legislation that would be very inconvenient for the GOP. So he said, I'm going to take my bat and ball and go home, right? So historically, when this happens, it's usually that something very, very bad is happening, and we can see most of it, right? But I would be willing to bet there's something else going on, too, just because from experience. So we'll see how that goes. But So the third thing that I think that we're all ignoring a great deal as we go through this week is it's not just freedom of the press, and I'll be excited to hear Ray's piece on this, is that it is freedom within the press, is that the fact that we are not talking about that the legacy media is not talking about stories that are really, really important, but when it affects them, wow, they get, and Ray's going to cover this, but I'm talking about the little stories like the ignore at your risk stories that I bring up, that why aren't they talking about these? Because their overlords, meaning their corporate executives, are the ones giving to these candidates and to Trump. So again, folks, I urge you, Mohammed says it every week, is support independent radio and all independent media, whether it is Substack or it's an independent journalist that's on a TikTok platform or YouTube. Support independent journalism. We have in a few minutes, Jesse Gutierrez from the DuPage County Board coming on, or excuse me, he's a candidate for the DuPage County Board. But another area I just wanted to get the panel's input on. Are you seeing and it's not just in DuPage, I don't want to pick on DuPage, are you seeing in races that are, it's primarily blue states, so Democrats win a lot of these down ballot races. But are you seeing that there's some problems with the Democratic Party of Illinois, meaning that they're not supporting their own candidates and their own nominees on individual races? I'm just seeing this. I think Jesse's one of them. But have you been seeing that in individual races as well? I leave it to the panel.
1: Yeah, I think part of the problem is we're such a dominant Democratic Party that we're fighting internally with each other. Yeah. With each other. We don't really have a substantive Republican base to fight with, because, you can only have checks and balances when you have two sides that are confronting each other. I was at this water hearing and Darren Bailey showed up. Now, he's not the greatest candidate, but he's only spent $2.8 million on his campaign, and J.B. Pritzker, who's raised more taxes than anybody I've ever seen in the last 8 years in office, including $89 million this year, wouldn't show up. He didn't want to waste his time. And there's no accountability. The media is collapsing, and there's no pressure on them. And it focuses on, like, certain areas like the White House. That's why Trump has restricted those CNN, MS Now, and Politico. But he should understand that all he's doing is building them up. The best thing that happened to me was when Jane Byrne singled me out and said she was going to kick me out of the press room and then called me scum and said she didn't like any of my reporting. Suddenly everybody wanted to read my reporting, including Mike Pitino.
2: Well, I hate to interrupt you. I hate to do this to you, but I'd like to say something. I'm on the panel. Marie, you're exactly right. And we have people like Brad Snyder, who might as well be a Republican. I mean, it's really sad when this self-proclaimed proud Zionist and also won't even endorse Abdul Sayed, won't even mention his name. I don't think he's ever even said it, where you have Tucker Carlson endorsing him before our own Illinois congressperson. I mean, I don't know who these people are. They, I don't know what happened to the state in 30.

0: 3 years that I was gone from here. But I came back to this place, and it's like these guys like him, Sean Kess, and I can name names. They're acting more like Republicans than Democrats.
1: And I don't think they're team players, to your point, Mike.
0: No, they're worse than team players. They're independent Republicans. I mean, these people are just acting like Republicans. I mean, you know, how many people came to your rescue when you needed it?
2: The Democrats went after her when they realized she was going to be a threat. She won that office for 2 years, and they go, oh, my gosh, look what happened. We weren't paying attention. They fought against her. They kept Marie Newman out. They shoved her in a district with Sean Casson, whose only attribution was he makes more promises than he delivers on. And then they divided her district 5 different ways.
0: Oh, I know. They glued, screwed, and tattooed her. I felt so bad. I was.
2: What I'm saying, this is the Democrats who did it. These are the Democrats.
0: This is the Brad Snyders. This is the, you know, this quasi Sean Casson wannabe whatevers.
2: Yes.
0: I don't even know what they are.
1: Okay. Well, you know, it's funny. What I'm seeing is
3: my throat a little bit over here. So when I clear my throat, that means that we are kind of stretching into territory that we don't want to on the radio. So when you hear me, you know, clear my throat. Let's not go too far afield of this. Yeah, go ahead, Marie.
1: I'm more interested in knowing, are you all, the panel, are you working on races where you're seeing, for whatever reason, the Democratic nominee who had a hard-fought race and can win their race? I've just seen, I've been at a few events recently where they've said, well, the party's still not helping me. And I'm curious about that. Have you, because Jesse Gutierrez is one of them, but I think Ben McAdams out in the northwest suburbs is another state Senate race that isn't being supported. So I'm just curious if you've had personal experiences where on the down ballot races that the party's not supporting them. You know, is it that their fundraising is down? Is it that there's some issue? Like, I'm just curious what everybody's experience is.
3: Marie, we had Paul Nolley on the show a couple of times.
1: Mm-hmm.
3: And my information is that he is facing some headwinds from within the party.
1: Yeah. That kind of breaks my heart.
2: Is it also possible that for all that we, you know, would criticize Mike Madigan for, he understood how to run the Democratic organization. It was a machine, and they delivered a lot of support to people, and they used that to get that. Chris Emanuel is a good person, Welsh, but mm-hmm. I don't think he understands how to run the Democratic Party or the House. And I'm just wondering if that's part of the problem. That is that this momentum where they support all these candidates is just mm-hmm. falling apart. I'm not sure if it's.
1: Yeah, I don't know. I mean, he's won some races. Chris has won some races that were unexpected, and I think that's great. And they have a super majority now, which it hasn't always been the case in Illinois. But to your point, right, like sometimes super majority is just as bad as, you know, having it be a split, because then it's this constant acquiescence, right? So it allows incumbents to behave in a way where they're not beholden to the voters. And right. So, again, I'll just go back to independent media. It's really incumbent on all of us and important for all of us to really push independent media so that, in fact, you can make sure that we're talking about these issues.
0: Well, I think it's easier, simpler than that, Mohammed. Yep. I think it's basically if you're a progressive candidate, you're going to get 86th. You're going to get ignored. I mean, come on. Look what they're doing with Abdul Sayed. Look what they are doing with Paul Nolley.
3: Yep. So here's the thing, folks. If you want to see difference, please go out and vote. Join the conversations over here on WCPT that we have, not just on the show that I have over here with the Lightning Strike. There are other shows on WCPT that you should be listening to. And I think Jesse is trying to join Marie.
1: Oh, good.
3: And I see 3 times that he's trying to join, and for some reason he's unable to join. So
1: I'll resend the link now and see if
3: there he is.
1: Fantastic.
3: There he is. So Folks, we got a candidate for the DuPage County Board, Jesse Gutierrez, joining us this morning. And good morning, Jesse. Welcome to the Lightning Strike. And we want to hear from you as to what the heck is happening that brought you to the Lightning Strike over here. Because there was thunder and lightning all of last night over here. And I'm like, you know, perfect. And by the way, folks, if you are affected by the rains, go and check your basement sump pumps, please. Because if your sump pump fails, boy, you got more issues than Jesse has running for the DuPage County Board. Good morning, Jesse.
4: Good morning. Jesse, thank you for having me. I appreciate it.
1: Jesse, thanks for coming on today. And before we start chatting, I'd just like to introduce why we're having you today, right? Jesse is running for the DuPage County Board, and he's going to tell us a little bit about his district, but he's formerly a engineer and realtor, and which is kind of an interesting combination. I'll be excited to hear him talk about is that county board work, folks, is the day-to-day nuts and bolts of government. So you deal with things that, you know, engineers and realtors deal with, housing and transportation and infrastructure. So I think he's a good mix of things. So, Jesse, first, welcome. Glad to have you here.
4: Thank you for having me.
1: And then secondly, can you tell us a little bit about your specific district in DuPage? Where is it and what's it like there?
4: Right. District 6 in DuPage County is essentially the northwestern section of DuPage County. It includes Wayne Township, Winfield Township, and parts of Bloomingdale and Milton Township. So, it's a very large section of the county for sure.
1: What are the towns in there? Can you tell us the mix of towns?
4: Yeah, absolutely. Well, basically, if it starts with a W, it's in my district. So it's Wayne and West Chicago and Warrenville and Winfield and all of Carroll Stream, actually. Just Carroll Stream covers three different districts. A little section of Wheaton as well, southwestern section, okay. And then Bartlett as well.
1: Nice. Good. And so tell us a little bit about, I talked to you at an event not too long ago, and you started to tell me why you're running, but I'd love for you to share that with the folks here. Why did you decide to run?
4: Yeah, well, essentially, since 2020, you know, with all that was going on in the background with Trump and all that, of course, I'm on Facebook and I'm trying to, you know, fight the keyboard warriors who were, you know, trying to make excuses for Trump, et cetera. And I really didn't think that he had a chance to win the presidency again in 2024. And when he did, I was, of course, in shock like most of us were. But then, you know, I realized, you know what, I have to do more than just sit on the sidelines and making posts on social media. So I started going to first the Winfield Township Democratic Organization. I started attending meetings, see how I could get involved. And then the former county board member, Sheila Rutledge, she had to leave her position open because she won Winfield Township supervisor position. And so they had to appoint someone to replace her on the board. And she suggested that I apply for the position. So I did, but I didn't get it. But in the process, I, you know, kind of opened my eyes and this is a way that I can make a difference, you know, more than just going to meetings and stuff like that, to actually be able to be on the front lines and making a difference, you know, at the county board level. It just appealed to me. So I decided to run against, you know, the longest tenured Republican, you know, on the board in Jim Zay.
1: Yeah. What is it, 30 years?
4: 26 years. That's what he's claiming on his campaign material. And if he wins this, it'll be 30 years.
1: Wow.
4: So that's just crazy. And I say this as well. I mean this, you know, 26 years on the board is long enough for anyone, whether you're a Democrat or a Republican, you should be moving on. The fact that he wants to stick around, there's something wrong with that.
1: So this begs the question, right, Jesse, at least at the county level, some would say at every level of government, do you believe in term limits?
4: Oh, yeah, absolutely. Yeah, I mean, I agree. Especially, you know, look at how many people on both sides that they're in their 80s, you know, in Congress and not willing to give up their seat. They're being propped up, you know, and the meetings are being whispered in their ears about how they're supposed to vote about on different subjects, you know, and they just can't do the job. And I just don't understand why anyone would want to stick around that long, you know. Yeah. Enjoy your retirement at some point. So,
1: do something else, right? You know, yeah, I think. you know, as we all know, particularly in Congress, but this is true in state legislatures, the reason they divide these 2 and 4 year terms is, whether you're a state legislator or in Congress, is that you were meant to take the knowledge from your day-to-day life, your current profession, go give it to the state legislature for 2, 4, 6, 8 years, and then go right back home again. It wasn't meant, you know, we weren't meant right to live there, you know, right, so it's crazy. Tell us a little bit about what the top 2 or 3 issues are in your specific district.
4: Well, the number one issue for me is housing. Affordability is a real thing, you know, and it's not just about any one particular group. Every single level, you know, up to, you know, the $1 million houses, those people are struggling to find housing. They're struggling to find housing that's within their budget, that's not going to break the bank for them just to live somewhere. You know, the availability of housing, for example, one of our real issue is we don't have enough supply to help balance out the market. That's really what it boils down to across the board, no matter what market you're in. And when you've got, for example, senior citizens who cannot afford to take care of their property, you know, and they want to downsize, but they can't downsize because the housing is too expensive or there's nothing available for him. Well, that's less housing that can hit the market. You know, when we don't have any construction going on for new starter homes, and instead we're getting these, you know, very expensive, you know, row townhomes being built instead of, you know, affordable housing, starter homes, that type of stuff. Again, that doesn't do anything to help serve the community. So housing's my number one issue, and I think it should appeal to everyone. Everyone should be concerned about housing because it is just as much of a part of the economic development of a community as the economic development committee that the DuPage right County Board has.
1: Right.
4: Go ahead.
1: You had another one to add in. Please do.
4: Yeah. Transportation for sure. The way I look at it, you know, in DuPage County, you know, if you don't have a car, it's very hard to get anywhere, regardless of your situation, you know. Again, and we're going back to seniors as well. Eventually, you know, our population is getting older and older. And at some point, you know, people can't afford to drive in their cars anymore. And we need to have more options for people to be able to get around, just to do, you know, the basic deeds of the day, you know, going grocery shopping, that type of stuff. Also, if you're, you know, unfortunately have had your license suspended for whatever reason, you know, you need to be able to get around. And if there aren't any real options around, well, the only option is a bad option is to continue to drive while on a suspended license, you know, for a lot of people. And that's not good for anyone either. So trying to increase those transportation options for a growing population in the county is, I think, it's a vital service for us.
1: And DuPage is one of the fastest growing counties I know. And I know Mohammed lives in Will, and I think Will is the number one and DuPage is like third or fourth. So it's growing. Tell us a little bit about how your constituents or your future constituents might feel about data centers right now. Is that one of your top issues that you hear on the doors, et cetera?
4: Well, I'm hearing, yes, I hear about the data centers. That is a major concern with a lot of people, the fact that they're going up so quickly. Most people, they're really concerned about the resources that are being consumed with these data centers going up so quickly with the water and the electricity use, you know, and those are valid concerns. You know, I'm not discounting those at all. For me, the concern is, you know, this is, when it comes to AI, that's really the only thing that's really propping up the economy right now. So I'm questioning why they want to put them up so fast. You know, you can do this responsibly, but the fact that they want to put them up so quickly is the concern. And, you know, we're being pushed off this cliff economically. And, you know, so data centers could be the last thing that's holding us up. So definitely concerned, but I'm more concerned with why are they so hot to put up these data centers so quickly?
1: Well, they say we're running out of things like storage and the ability to compute and all those things, which there may be some truth to that. But to your point, and to the point we heard this week, right, is that we got a warning call that things are moving too fast. So let's ask the question and talk about it, right?
4: And, you know, I'm sorry, one of the main things I've heard, too, as well, is that by the time that they're finished, we don't have the infrastructure to support them anyway. So yeah. why the rush to put them up for something that, you know, could be outdated by the time they're done? So
5: right. It is, yeah, a little bit confusing.
4: It's a huge concern.
1: Jesse, before you came on, the panel and I were chatting about support from the Democratic Party, and I'd love to hear your take on that. You know, you're the nominee, and In the past, it's been a heavily Republican district, right? So sometimes the party makes decisions based on your viability. Can you tell us a little bit about, are you getting support from the Democratic Party of Illinois? And then what is your viability? Can you share a little bit? Do you have polling or anything that can share? Right. Why not?
4: Right. Well, definitely when it comes to the county level, board level like this, there really is no polling available. So You kind of have to go with, hey, what's the general polling doing right now? So that is the major thing in my favor is, like, we are headed towards this big blue wave. The Iran war is not going anywhere anytime soon. It's continuing to make things worse and worse. I really am feeling it as well. You know, I don't like labels, you know, but my values are, you know, progressive values. But I never called myself a progressive. But we do have a real problem within the Democratic Party right now, and we've seen it in other areas as well, is that the moderates, they see this opportunity to really, you know, take control, and they don't want progressives rising in power because of it. But we still see that the electorate itself, they do want this. They do want these progressives, but the moderate Democrats, they really are trying to prevent that from happening. And I think we're seeing that in the county level as well. And it's a shame because it's really local politics. I really didn't feel like this is something where this divide within the party should happen, but it is. It just seems to be there's just too many warning signs that because I'm labeled as a progressive, that, you know, I shouldn't be getting that kind of support. But to me, that's fine because I'm going to put in the work. I'm knocking the doors as much as possible. I've got a YouTube channel. I'm posting videos so that the voters can see where I stand on the campaign issues without necessarily having to put out ads all the time. So I really think that I'm connecting with the voters, and those are the people I'm really concerned with. I'm not really too concerned about what others within my party, what their ultimate goals are with the county board.
1: Thanks for letting us know. That's not the only time I've heard that specific sentiment. So I'll put it out to the panel if anybody wants to ask before we let Jesse go. Would anyone like to ask a question?
3: Yeah, one of the things that I did when I first ran for the village board, Jesse, I started a YouTube channel every Tuesday. I called it Trusty Tuesdays. And I was on YouTube with for about like from anywhere from half an hour to 2 hours, depending on how many people were calling in and listening in and asking questions. I would suggest that you do that in the remaining time that you have on a regular basis. At one point, I had like 2,000 people listening in live on that. I didn't spend any money on putting up signs and all of that. I lost by 134 votes against
4: government.
3: Okay. And especially, I think a lot of it had to do with me having the name Muhammad Fahim and in a red town that we live in.
4: Right.
3: But that was very educative for me. And a lot of people appreciated me being willing to get up and answer questions that affected the people of the village. Okay. The party really didn't help at that point because they didn't know who I was.
4: Right, right.
3: And
0: I have a question.
3: Yeah, go ahead, Mike, please.
0: I'm a union guy, just like Ray.
4: Yeah.
0: And how are you getting support from the unions? I'm with the Transport Workers Union. And I just wondered what kind of union your support you're getting, because you sure deserve it.
4: And here's where it really gets really interesting, okay? Because I did reach out to the unions through a representative to someone who's a retired union but still active, to try and get just a sit down with them. And right. The feedback I got was, well, we're really not interested in that race. And yet my opponent is getting union support. Now, keep in mind, I used to be an IBEW Local 15 myself. My father was a lifelong union railroad worker. Both of my grandfathers were union members as well. So to not even get a chance to even talk to a union member.
0: So what's the problem? What's the holdup?
4: Well, I think that they're, you know, again, I think they're ingrained with, you know, we don't want to. I'm not sure. Maybe they're just, they don't want to figure that out
0: myself, brother.
4: Yeah. It really baffles me that they wouldn't even want to talk to someone who could potentially be something someone they have to deal with in the next few months.
3: We had Rachel Ventura on the air with us a couple of months back, and Rachel is a good friend. The party really does not like Rachel. They hate her. In fact, they threatened me that they're not going to be, I'm going to be losing friends if I bring Rachel on the radio. Okay.
4: Yeah.
3: But Rachel knocks on doors, talked to the people, and she was very specific. Even like 10 years back since I met her, she would say, the people elect me, the party don't. Okay.
4: Yes.
3: And she gets elected.
0: Right.
3: Time and again. So go ahead, get involved. You know, go knock on doors, talk to the people. Because eventually votes are done by the people. Signs don't vote. Even the party faithful, they're not going to vote against you, okay? Mm-hmm. But if they're going to stay out and not help you, go directly to the people. That's who you're going to be representing.
0: Yeah. Folks, well, brother, I'll get your information from Marie. We'll be in touch with each other, okay?
4: Great.
3: Okay, so 8:32 on the Lightning Strike. 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Or you can go to our website. There's a link there that you can listen to this entire thing and watch what we are doing over here. On our YouTube channel, on our Facebook page, on our Instagram, Apple Podcasts, Spotify, multiple channels that you can hear on what is happening with the show over here. And we are also on SoundCloud, on the WCPD SoundCloud page. So lots of places that you can go back and listen to these conversations, folks. This is not just radio. This is a combination of multimedia program that we are putting together for you. Okay, the number to call in, I hope the phone lines are working. I did try calling in, Dylan, and the phone was not ringing over there, just WCPT. I was getting the recording again. So the number to call in is 773-763-9278. If you want to join the conversation, it's... Okay, I don't know, man. I called... Okay. I don't know, Dylan. So if someone is calling in, obviously I don't have the numbers, so I can't give you their numbers. But I personally tried. I know you do. You're very diligent with that. But I personally called at a little bit before 9 o'clock, and I got the recording. Okay, so continuing the conversation, folks. Go ahead.
2: I'm sorry. I just wanted to tell Jesse Gutierrez, it's good to meet you. And one of the problems, as we know, is voter turnout. DuPage County actually had a higher voter turnout in 2023 than the other five counties, including suburban Cook County. You had 20% turnout, which is pathetic. Not you, but for DuPage County. I've always, when I talked, I've covered politics 50 years. I've always said that if you want, you can do two things. You can go with the flow on the issues that everybody's talking about, and you'll get beat, and you'll be pushed aside, and you'll blend in. Or you come up with some major, unique issue that nobody is talking about. Put that out in front, and people will listen. Because right now, that 20% represents the machine. the organizations, the, and again, I'm not knocking the unions, but those groups like the.
3: Okay.
2: Yep, there you go. We got a caller. We better take you.
3: Let's bring John in.
0: Take it, hurry.
3: Yep. Let's bring John in. Good morning, John. You are on the What's on Your Mind line that Ray Hanania sponsors for us over here on the radio. Let's see what's on your mind. Campaign financing. John, go ahead.
6: Well, I wanted to discuss what I'd read the other day. I can't even remember who the author of this was, but he had the idea to everybody to contribute to a common political fund and distribute it equally to all candidates. And my take on that is it takes the power of the purse away from the wealthy.
2: I agree.
6: And their lobbying, etc.
1: It's what they do. It's what they do in the UK and many other countries. Is that there's a public financing system, and look in UK roughly across all their levels of government, they say here's $30,000 in pounds, and here's 3 months. Go have at it. You know, it's very effective.
3: Well, we've been talking.
6: Why can't we do it then?
3: On the radio for like the last few months about campaign financing. And how we need to make sure that it's a level playing field. Okay. We had one candidate, for example, who ran for Congress and then he ran for the Senate. Okay. He was a congressman, ran for the Senate. Raja Krishnamurthy, I'm referring to, had $35 million in his campaign. Who the heck gives that kind of money to a politician unless there is something in return for them? Right.
2: Right.
6: Of course.
3: Now that he lost the Senate race, he's starting his own PAC with the money that he had collected.
6: Oh, here we go.
3: That's what the game is. And John, thank you so much for listening to us all the way from Iowa. And please go to our website, tlsradio.com. You'll see on our YouTube channel, you've got over 200 videos now that you can go back and listen at your convenience, and you can play. This entire show will be posted on our YouTube channel, hopefully by tomorrow, depending on how quickly we can edit it and get some of the boo-boos out of it that we do. In the beginning, we have a lot of fun, okay? So right, I got to cut those things out because the FCC will cut us out otherwise.
0: Okay. Thank you, Brother John. Thank you so much for calling in. It means a lot to me.
3: The number to call in is 773-763-9278. After the show, folks, you can call us 24/7. On our TLS radio line, which is 312-TLS-8281. Leave us a message, send us an email or whatever that you want to get in touch with us. Our email is very simple. Again, TLS for the lightning strike, 820am@gmail.com. Now we do have emails with TLS radio on it, but what happens is when it is going through a corporate server or something, those private domains are blocked by most of the corporate servers. That is why we had to go with a Gmail address also, just to show you guys what we're trying to do over here. Jesse Gutierrez joining us this morning. Jesse, thank you so much for joining us. Best of luck. You got some great people supporting you, and we hope you make it to the DuPage County Board. And if you need us to talk about something murky going on over there, yeah, let us know. We like to.
7: Yeah, absolutely.
3: We like to talk, but you got to have the facts, okay? Because on WCPT, our thing is facts matter. So no innuendos, no made-up stories, and
0: But the facts, brother. Nothing but the facts.
3: Okay.
7: Oh, I've got facts for you for sure. So
3: okay,
7: yeah.
3: Absolutely.
7: Have a great day. Having me. I appreciate it.
3: And Jesse, whether you make it or not, get involved. Keep involved. Hold the feet to the fire of all these elected representatives.
7: Okay. That is the plan. Win or lose, I'm going to continue with the YouTube channel. I'm going to continue to dive into what the county board is doing. And when things need to come to light, I'm going to be there to hold them accountable.
3: Well, and continue to call us up on the lightning strike, and feel free. It's your show. As you see, we don't take corporate advertising, okay?
7: All right. Thank you.
3: Yeah.
1: Thank you for coming, Jesse. We appreciate you, and good luck on the trail.
7: Thank you. I appreciate it.
3: Okay, guys, 9:40, we had Jesse Gutierrez as our guest on the show today, and he's running for DuPage County Board. But I wanted to flip the conversation today, Marie, to our great president, the greatest president of all times ever in the history of the world, the guy with the backpack, no, not the backpack, sorry, the diaper, okay, that leaves stains all over wherever he's sitting. He's trying to ban three major news agencies because he does not like their reporting, okay?
1: Yeah.
3: CNN, MSNBC, Politico. He took away their press credentials for the White House. Meanwhile, what is the rest of the press doing? What is the legacy media doing, which is owned by Trump's buddies?
1: Yeah. I know Ray wanted to talk about this a little. I'll let him share his take. And
3: so, folks, we are starting this new segment called the Lightning Spotlight. We would like to feature newsmakers on this. If you are a newsmaker, please feel free to reach out to us. Ray would be monitoring this segment, and Ray would be basically in charge of this segment. And then we will have some stories that Ray is going to be writing in the local press and all. But Ray, till we get our first guest lined up next week, what do you say as a journalist?
2: Well, I mean, obviously, nobody, politicians don't understand that when you try to censor something, you really elevate it. Look at Jimmy Kimmel. Trump tried to undermine Jimmy Kimmel, and it made him 100 times more popular. I always disagreed with a lot of things Jimmy Kimmel said, but when Trump attacked him, he changed the focus on Jimmy Kimmel, and now I agree with everything the guy says. It's an amazing transformation. There are problems with CNN. There are problems with Politico, and there are problems with MS Now. But yeah, these are problems that are not dealt with by censoring the media. You know, what we need is more media, and that is our problem. We don't have enough media. These news stations have fewer and fewer staff. You know, we got local newspapers that can't cover the issues anymore because they only got two people in their newsroom. You right. can't cover 20 stories. You know, Marie, I know that when you were running for office, that how hard it was to get something in the paper because there weren't enough journalists to cover what you were doing and the issues. You end up getting, you know, people get sucked into whatever the main issue is that the media wants to cover. You either have you forced into addressing it or you're left out. So we have a bad system. And Trump is, in all honesty, if I were CNN, I'd want him to ban me. You know, I said earlier, Dan Byrne banned me from the City Hall press room. And suddenly I, you know, Walter Jacobson was doing commentaries on me. And people started asking about me. So a ban always works in the opposite direction. It doesn't ban you. It elevates you. So it's going to help those stations.
1: Well, it's the Streisand effect, right? Is that when you keep talking about it and you keep talking about it, like an imbecile. And so it's just, you know, exacerbating the situation for himself. But so Ray, obviously there's lawsuits coming, right? There, I know MS Now and CNN are teeing up lawsuits, and they'll go down that path. Do you have any predictions what Trump will do to try to get on an off ramp? Because he's not going to be able to combat this. Like, he's going to have to, you know, peel it back. So
2: he's going to do what he always does. He starts one fight and then he pivots and starts another fight. Next week's news is going to be completely bigger than the news that we're looking at this week about banning the media. He'll come up with some other insanity.
1: Right.
2: You know, he wants to name the Mississippi River, the Trump River. You know, he'll come up with crazy stuff because that's his style. He just can't shut up.
0: I'm surprised he doesn't name it Lake Trump.
2: I just, you know, that's his strategy.
3: Yeah, if he does make it Mississippi Trump or whatever, you know, Trump River, all the fish will jump out of there, man. They're not going to stay in there.
0: It's in pollution.
3: Yep. So here's the thing, folks. Okay. Again, and we keep on repeating this mantra every single week. We, the people, have the power. Please don't let anyone else take it away from you. We the people.
2: But we don't use it.
3: Government of the people.
2: Right.
3: For the people.
2: Okay. We don't use it, Mohammed. And I know Marie would be in office if more people who believed in what she stood for came out and voted. When you divide things, the suppression of the vote, congressional races and general elections get maybe 50% of the vote out. Local elections get maybe 12 to 20%. How do we elect people when only 12 to 14 to 20% of the people vote in local elections?
1: It is, you know, I do agree with Australia and some of these other countries that require as part of your citizenship that you vote. I think that's very fair. It's not, so, you know, the Republicans would say that, oh, well, that's communist or socialist or whatever it is. It's like, no, it is a democracy. And if we're if we're a one-to-one ratio of people votes, then of course you should vote, right? It should be required of you. So I do harken back to that turnout will be in our favor, obviously. So I just remind everybody is that if you know anybody that doesn't vote or isn't registered, jump on it and help them, because turnout will help us. I wrote a Substack on this a few weeks ago that, hey, you know, guess what? Viktor Orban, after 12 years of fascism and cruelty and idiocy and bad economy, got voted out by 80%. You know why? Because all the people voted. All the people voted.
2: He should have got voted out 8 years earlier.
1: Yeah.
2: That's the problem with the system.
1: But it's a good, it's a cautionary tale. Like we could do this right away, folks. So let's be the powerful individuals that we are and use the power of the vote.
2: I think Marie touched on a really important note about campaign spending. We allow people to spend as much as they want, and it should be a public fund. It should be limited the way some foreign countries do it. How do you vote in a gubernatorial race where one guy spends $2 million and the other guy spends $69 million?
0: Well, if I may interject here, you know, it's not just that. Do you know what the rules are? Do you know what the time schedule is for our early voting? Have you seen that they don't have early voting at some of these places after 5 o'clock at night? So how are the people supposed to vote when they get off of work?
1: Right.
0: I mean, I don't know what's going on here in this beautiful state of Illinois, but even in Texas, as Chris could testify to, they were open to 7 o'clock. And, you know, I had a discussion last election cycle with a couple people about this, and they turned me on to some people to call, and I called them up, and they almost got insulted that I even questioned them. And, you know, I couldn't, you know, they were open like 5 hours on a Saturday, and we're the state of Illinois, is making it deliberately difficult for people to vote and early voting. Now, I don't know if anybody's looked at that, but I certainly did. And I'm going to, you know, see, maybe I was imagining this, but you know, there's
3: Mike, it's 48 a.m. I want to take our second ad break over here for about 2.5 minutes. Please bear with us, folks. These are the companies that are really stepped up to help us when we did our fundraiser. And this is a thank you. And if you want to get your message on the air, please reach out to us.
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3: With that, folks, welcome back to The Lightning Strike. I'm your host, Muhammad Fahim. 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And you can definitely go back and listen to this entire show or take up clips at your convenience. 10 minutes to go before we finish off. Marie, one of the confusions that I'm hearing from people is, we've got elections in November, then we got elections in March. Can you explain what is happening?
1: February, yeah. So we have our federal elections in November, obviously. And then in February and March, we have our municipal. So the city of Chicago and many Chicago area municipalities are voting. Some do it in another year. So, folks, it is complicated, and you do have to look it up on a case by case. But Chicago votes for their mayor and their alder people in February and March of 2027. I can't believe we're saying that already. So everybody get out and vote. Ray is right, by the way. I'll harken back to what Ray said, is that, you know, in 2022, only 11% of Cook County voted. 11%. Come on, folks.
3: Hey, we had the same over here, Marie, in Will County.
1: Yeah.
3: We had about 15% votes, okay? And the last time the elections, we had up to 19%. But that is ridiculous. And like Ray was saying, it is the party faithful who are coming out to vote and not the general public. So the state legislative races, Marie, when are they going to the polls?
1: That's same as the federal level. Sorry, I didn't make that clear. State and federal and actually county too. Counties are staggered, right? They have 2 and 4 year terms, in same as the state legislature. In general, state races and federal races are in November 3rd. So get out and vote, and get out early. One more reminder, folks, get out early. So the first day of early voting, wherever you are, whether it's a super center or a local space, get out and vote. You can make time in your day if it allows for it. And to Mike's point, and it is a very valid point, is that regardless of what state you're in, ask your boss for time off. You should get that time. It's not a law right now, but it should be. We should have Election Day be a holiday, and you should have written into your state legislative agenda a law that dictates that you can take time off to vote, even if it's just a half day. So those are the things. But back to getting out the vote, make sure that you're registered. Go on vote.org and make sure you're registered. Make sure your friends and family are registered. And make sure that you vote on the first couple days of early voting. And when you get your voter ballot in the mail that you have signed up for, you get that turned back in 24 hours. That's the assignment, folks. Get your mail-in ballots out quickly.
3: And if you are not going to be sending in the mailing ballots, folks, go to one of the early voting places, talk to them over there and say, I'm turning in my early voting ballot. And they will cancel that early voting ballot for you, and then you can vote right there. That is the best way to make sure that your vote counts. And I think early voting is starting on the 25th of September in most areas, if I remember correct. So
1: the super centers, they are.
3: Yep. So it is starting pretty soon. Please, please make sure that you vote and educate yourself and who you're voting for. Just don't vote straight along party lines. If you don't like the person that is representing the party, yep, send a protest vote by electing the person from the opposite party. Remember that at the end of the day, we are all Americans, okay? All these labels of Republicans and Democrats and plutocrats or green, whatever, they come in later. Mm-hmm. At the end of the day, we are Americans. And if a person from your own party is not representing your interest and they are just responding to their sponsors and their donors and all of that, yeah.
0: Hold absolutely. I agree 100%. Okay. People over party, people over politics, people for people.
10: People for people.
3: Yep, and country over politics. That is the most important thing that we have to understand, folks, because at the end of the day, when we go out, the rest of the world is looking upon us as Americans. They don't look upon us as Republicans or Democrats, okay? And if we are losing face all over the world because of what we have in the White House, it is time to make a change. Murray, you wanted to say something.
1: No, I'll edify what you said so beautifully, Mohammed, is folks, vote. If you're not going to vote for your own interest, your family's interest, or your local area's own interest, vote to bring back and restore our credibility as a nation. Our credibility as a nation is really critical right now. If we continue to be lackluster in the way that we look at our leaders and not require that they are credible, competent, and have character, what are we? So get out and vote to tell the rest of the world that we care about our leadership and that we care about our country, because that is desperately needed right now.
3: Murray, you have no idea how many people reached out to me from around the world. A lot of people are listening to us on the heartlandsignal.com website. And I'm getting messages saying, hey, why did your country bring out a half-dead man to vote on the Senate floor when Mitch McConnell was wheeled in on the Senate floor and somebody is whispering in his ear, you know, what you have to do? That is elder abuse, okay?
1: It really is.
3: It is elder abuse.
1: Yeah, and he's not the only one that needs a lot of help on the House floor. Let's be honest. We have something like throughout all of Congress, the 535 individuals, something like 15% of them are not in great shape physically and mentally. So, folks, not just that they're old, and I'm not ageist in any way. If they are not able to serve and they're not able to actually function, vote for someone else.
3: And also, Marie, you need to bring in people with fresh ideas, fresh passion. Like Jesse was saying, the opponent in that race has been there for like 26 years. Come on. 26 years? Marie, I was the director of the business outreach for Illinois WorkNet for 10 years, okay? The unemployment office in Arlington Heights. I used to have these senior executives who got laid off, literally come and sit in my office wanting to get a grant to update their skills for project management or whatever. They had no idea about current technologies. They could not even open up a Microsoft Excel spreadsheet and listen and you know, put any formulas in there. They had secretaries and assistants doing that all their life. Their skills were so outdated. Oh, I got 20 years experience as a marketing manager. Okay, fine. But do you know what is the latest trends in marketing? Nope, they did not. So we cannot expect our elected representatives to be up and learn about what is happening currently. If they don't have their skills, please go ahead, folks, challenge them, replace them with somebody who knows better. Okay, that's my rant for the day. We got about 2 minutes to finish up.

0: The preceding program, The Lightning Strike, was sponsored by Muhammad Fahim, and to the extent applicable, their guests. The views and opinions expressed therein do not necessarily reflect those of Heartland Signal, LLC, or its management.
1: NBC News Radio, I'm Jennifer Kuiper. President Trump has returned early from Camp David after a security alert was issued in the Middle East. Trump was scheduled to spend the weekend at the presidential retreat north of Washington, but cut his trip short and returned to the White House Saturday night. The Houthi rebels in Yemen are claiming they attacked Saudi Arabia's capital and oil facilities with drones and missiles. Jim Forbes has more.
2: The New York Times says emergency alerts went off in Riyadh on Saturday, with residents reporting loud explosions. There have been no reports of casualties. A spokesman for the Saudi coalition fighting the rebels says their air defenses intercepted a Houthi missile headed for Riyadh and fended off assaults in several other cities in Saudi Arabia. On Saturday night, the U.S. State Department urged Americans in the region to, quote, exercise heightened vigilance as tensions rise between the Saudis and the Houthis.
1: AI, tariffs, and critical minerals are among the topics to be discussed between Treasury Secretary Scott Bessent, Trade Rep Jamison Greer, and Chinese Vice Premier He. It happens in Manhattan this morning. They're meeting ahead of the Wednesday summit between President Trump and Xi Jinping. Yom Kippur begins at sundown with observant Jews fasting and seeking forgiveness for their sins on Judaism's most solemn day of the year. A statue of Colorado Rockies legend Todd Helton will now greet fans heading to Coors Field. Rob Dawson reports.
3: Wearing a light purple blazer surrounded by his family, Todd Helton spoke to adoring fans.
4: I hope they think about baseball. I hope they think about the Rockies. And I hope they think about the memories they made here with their family and friends.
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6: This is WCPT, Civil Rights Snapshot. Before Stonewall, before Pride Marches filled the streets, there was a little donut shop in downtown Los Angeles called Cooper's Donuts. It was a donut shop. But for the LGBTQ community in the 1950s, it was something much bigger. A place to gather, to be yourself, and to find a community in a world that wanted you to be invisible. And one night in 1959, police came looking for arrest for the crime of, well, you guessed it, existing. But this time, people fought back. When officers tried to haul customers away, the crowd took to the streets. They shouted, they resisted, and more people joined them. And eventually, the police had no choice but to back down and leave. Cooper's Donuts reminds us that Stonewall didn't start the fight. The LGBTQ community had been fighting back all along against police harassment, against discrimination, and against a world that told them they didn't belong. But they did belong, and they knew it, and they refused to disappear. Please stay vigilant about our civil rights. The fight is never over.
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6: This is WCPT telling you how you can shop blue. 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Latimer's light bulb was made to last longer than Edison's. 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Here are some light bulb companies that support the Democratic Party. 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In 2024, Philips donated over $400,000 to Democratic candidates in 2024. GE, General Electric. GE roughly is about 50-50 split with candidates they donate to. In 2024, 54% of GE's donations went to the Democratic Party, including $159,000 to Vice President Kamala Harris's presidential campaign. Hey, guys, want to hear a joke? How many Republicans does it take to change a light bulb? None. Donald Trump just says it's fixed and they all sit in the dark and applaud. This has been WCPT telling you how you can shop blue.
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0: 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From there, it can become as easy as identifying some simple strategic steps, and that will compound over time, because I want you to be able to live a life of renewal. And in fact, that's what my new book is based on, titled Renew You, A Simple Solution to Calm Your Mind, Recharge Your Energy, and Reclaim Your Health. And we're going to be talking a lot about how you can do that on this show. Even on today's show, we'll focus primarily on your emotional health. But decide how you want to live your life going forward, because maybe there are some simple strategies you can apply from today's show that really will allow you to move forward in a way that allows you to, you know, create a life by design, a life of passion, of purpose, and of course, with positive results. That is my goal for you, to educate and empower you to create your own life design and to have the wellness and vitality to really, really enjoy life fully. So thanks again for tuning in. So today's show is called The Emotional Hangover. It's why stressful situations, conflict, and bad days can stay with you long after they're over. I mean, think about it. Have you ever had an argument with someone in the morning and realized hours later that you were still having that argument, but in your head, right? The other person may not even be there anymore. The actual conversation might have lasted maybe 10 minutes. But you're driving home thinking about what they said, what you wish you had said, and what you might say the next time you see them, right? You sound familiar? We've all been there. Then you go home, you try to relax, and you're still thinking about it. You know, maybe you tell your spouse or your partner, maybe you replay the conversation while you're trying to fall asleep. I know that's, you know, guilty right here, right? And sometimes you wake up the next morning and before your feet even hit the floor, your brain reminds you, oh, that's right, that happened, right? That's what I call an emotional hangover. It's the emotional and often physical residue that remains after something upsetting, stressful, embarrassing, disappointing, frustrating, or emotionally intense has already ended. The event is over, but somehow you're still carrying it, right? So today we're going to talk about why that happens, why some people recover from emotional experiences more quickly than others. We'll talk about why our minds love to replay the difficult situations and how we can stop one uncomfortable moment from becoming an uncomfortable day or sometimes an uncomfortable week. And I want to make something clear right from the beginning. The goal is not to stop having emotions. We're supposed to be affected by our lives. If someone hurts you, you're going to feel hurt. If someone treats you badly, anger may be completely appropriate. And if you're disappointed, of course, sadness makes sense. Emotional resilience isn't becoming so detached that nothing bothers you. Emotional resilience is being affected and knowing how to come back. So let's dive into it. I want to start this first segment talking about when the moment ends, but the feeling doesn't. You know, we sometimes talk about emotions as though they occur only in our thoughts, but emotional experiences happen throughout the entire body. I mean, think about receiving upsetting news, right? Your stomach can drop. Your heart races, your breathing changes, right? Maybe you notice your shoulders tightening or you feel hot or shaky. I mean, some people immediately lose their appetite. Others suddenly want to eat everything they can find. These are physical responses to an emotional experience. And when the event ends, your body doesn't always return to normal immediately. I'll give you an example. Someone will call Lisa. Lisa goes to work feeling fine. About 9:30, her supervisor says, "Hey, can I talk to you for a minute?" And the conversation isn't dramatic. Her supervisor gives her some constructive feedback about a project. She points out several things that could have been handled differently. The entire meeting maybe lasts 15 minutes. But Lisa walks back to her desk thinking, was she really upset with me? And then she thinks, maybe she doesn't think I'm doing a good job. Her supervisor walks by later and doesn't say hello. And now Lisa has evidence in her own mind. She's definitely mad at me. And at lunch, she tells a coworker about it. On the drive home, she tells her husband. That night, she replays the conversation again. And maybe at 2:00 in the morning, she wakes up.
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0: Nation, when thinking stops being helpful. I want to thank you for tuning in. You're listening to Mind Over Matters. We will be right back. All right, I've got 10 seconds remaining on that segment, so I'm going to set my clock now to 10:10.
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0: Hey everyone, welcome back to Mind Over Matters. I'm your host, Dr. Amy Harris-Newon. 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All right, so back to the show. We last left off talking about when the moment ends, but the feeling doesn't, right? That's the emotional hangover. Now, I want to talk about rumination, when thinking stops being helpful. And I will tell you, as someone you know who's experienced anxiety in the past, I can be, prone to rumination, like most people, okay? One of the biggest contributors to an emotional hangover is something that psychologists call rumination. It's repetitive thinking about something distressing without actually moving toward resolution. It's like you're playing the same broken record or skipping CD in your head all day long, right? And that distinction is important because thinking about a problem, it's not always unhealthy. Sometimes reflection is exactly what we need. But reflection says, what happened? Okay, what can I learn? Was there something I should have done differently? Do I need to apologize? What do I need to do next? Reflection moves somewhere, but rumination goes in circles. Again, just like that, skipping record, right? Reflection says, I shouldn't have said that. I'll apologize tomorrow, Rumination says, I can't believe I said that. Why did I say that? They probably think I'm an idiot. I always do this. Why can't I ever keep my mouth shut, right? Same event. Very different mental process. Here's a question I think is incredibly useful. Am I solving this or am I circling it? Okay, am I solving this or am I circling it? So ask yourself that the next time you notice you're replaying something, right? Are you learning something new? Are you deciding what action to take? Or have you already had this exact thought 15 times, right? Sometimes we continue thinking because uncertainty is uncomfortable. The brain likes explanations. If you ask the brain a question, it is going to dig and dig and dig until it finds an answer, right? It's what we call an open loop. So the brain seeks an answer to close that loop, right? So again, the brain likes explanations. Someone's tone changes. Why? Maybe they're tired. Maybe they have a headache. Maybe they're upset with you. right? We're always seeking to understand. Maybe they're worried about something that has absolutely nothing to do with you. But if you're already anxious, which explanation does your brain tend to choose? Yeah, usually the worst one, right? Maybe you receive an email from your boss saying, hey, can we talk tomorrow? And that's all it says, five words. And suddenly you're thinking, what did I do? Did I make a mistake? Am I in trouble? Could I lose my job? Nothing's happened, right? You have five words, right? That's it, five words. But the brain dislikes an unfinished story, as I've said, so it writes one. And unfortunately, when we're anxious, we tend to write thrillers instead of comedies, right? Oh my God, I'm gonna get fired. We suddenly go into catastrophe mode. That's why learning to separate facts from interpretation can be so darn powerful. Let's say a friend hasn't returned your text. The fact is, my friend hasn't returned my text. The interpretation might be, oh, she's upset with me. Then the story becomes, I knew something changed between us. She probably doesn't want to be friends anymore. I mean, look how quickly we went from one unanswered text to the end of the relationship, right? So I often encourage my clients to ask, what do I actually know? And then, what am I adding to what I know, right? Because we tend to make up stories. Sometimes that question alone can shorten an emotional hangover. What am I adding to what I know? Another reason we ruminate is because we want justice. After an argument, you can replay the conversation because in your mind, now you're building your case, right? You remember what the other person said. Then you remember something similar they said 3 years ago, right? We've all done this. And then something from 7 years ago. You know, you're deep in rumination when you're arguing with someone in your head and you've suddenly introduced evidence from 2016, right? And here's the difficult part. Sometimes we really were treated unfairly. Sometimes the other person was wrong. They may have been rude or insensitive or dishonest or selfish or cruel. Well, letting go doesn't mean pretending they behaved appropriately. You can believe that person behaved badly and also believe, I don't want to continue giving that behavior my energy for another 8 hours, right? Those two things can coexist. Sometimes people are afraid if they stop being angry that they're letting the other person off the hook. But emotional recovery is not the same thing as approval. You can set a boundary without carrying rage all day, right? I had to do this just last week. Someone I was in a business relationship with, you know, is trying to skirt around our agreement. And I caught myself ruminating. And then I thought, no way am I going to let this ruin my whole day. Okay. So you can set a boundary without carrying rage all day. You can decide not to continue a relationship without mentally ending that relationship every morning for the next 3 years. And sometimes the rumination isn't about what the other person did. It's about something we did. Maybe you said something awkward or made a mistake during a presentation. Maybe you lost your temper. Maybe you sent an email to the wrong person and now you're embarrassed and you can't stop replaying it. Perfectionistic people are especially vulnerable to this. You know, one mistake comes, something like, I can't believe I did that. And then, what is wrong with me, right? Always beating yourself up. Or, I always do this. And then, I'm such an idiot. Notice what happened. We went from, I made a mistake, to, I am a mistake. That's not reflection anymore. That's shame. Healthy guilt or healthy conscience says something like, you know, I did something inconsistent with my values. Shame says, there's something fundamentally wrong with me. So, be careful, okay? Guilt can motivate repair, right? Shame usually keeps people stuck. So if you're replaying something you did, ask yourself, number one, can I repair it? Number two, can I apologize? Number three, can I fix it or is there something I can correct? Number four, what can I learn from it or can I learn from it? And if the answer is yes, do what you can. Right? But once you've done that, repeatedly punishing yourself doesn't improve the outcome. And actually, the way our mind works, if you're repeatedly focusing on something negative and you're feeling, you know, guilt or shame, it actually sets you up to make more mistakes going forward. So I think a little grace and compassion are due here if you do realize you made a mistake, right? So again, punishing yourself doesn't change the outcome and it certainly doesn't improve the outcome. We don't become better people by emotionally beating ourselves up indefinitely. We become better by noticing, learning, repairing, and changing. And if an apology is needed, rehearse it, right? Just, you know, and if you're someone who's never been good at apologizing, you don't necessarily have to use the word I'm sorry. You can just, you know, say, hey, I didn't mean to make you feel that way. Or what happened was completely unintended. That was my mistake. I hope we can move forward and move past it. Okay? All right, so coming up next, we're going to be talking about some people stay with us after they leave. I'll explain more right after the break.
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0: Hey everyone, welcome back to Mind Over Matters. I'm your host, Dr. Amy Harris-Nguyen. 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I would encourage you to check out those great organizations or find an organization that resonates with you and start supporting it. And to that end, as we talk about support, I want to thank you for always supporting the show. It means a great deal to me. And so I want to support you today if you've been dealing with an emotional hangover. We last left off talking about rumination, when thinking stops becoming helpful. Now I want to talk about some people stay with us after they leave. As awkward as that sounds, there's another kind of emotional hangover most of us recognize immediately. The one caused by other people, right? These are the people you can spend an hour with and leave feeling better, calmer, more hopeful, maybe more like yourself. And there are people you can spend 30 minutes with and feel like you need to lie down after. Why? Because relationships require different amounts of emotional energy. I mean, Think about whether there's someone in your life whose phone call requires prep, right? You see their name on the phone and you think, ugh, I don't have the energy for that right now, or ugh, I got to call them back. Why? Maybe every conversation is a crisis. Maybe they complain constantly. Maybe they're critical or criticized. Maybe they make you feel terrible or guilty or shamed every time. You know, maybe you have to choose every word carefully because you never know what's going to upset them, right? You feel like you're walking on eggshells. Maybe you spend the entire conversation managing their emotions, right? That's exhausting, okay? And often we don't recognize it because we've been doing it for so long. I mean, that happened to me as a young psychologist in you know, my early career. Like, people would call me in my family all the time and expect me to solve their problems, you know. And while, you know, that's, you know, a boundary violation, it didn't stop them from trying to get me to solve their problems. And honestly, it was exhausting, and it created a great barrier to, you know, feelings of good intimacy in those relationships, right? So, you know, and sometimes, again, we don't recognize if we've been doing it all our life, right? Let me give an example. A gentleman I'll call David. David is a family member who calls him several times a week, and every conversation involves a problem. I mean, think about it. You can probably think about someone in your life right now that whenever you talk to them, there's always a problem, okay? A work problem, a relationship problem, you know, a money problem, a family problem. You know, David, you know, loves this person, so he listens. He reassures, he gives advice, he tries to help. But by the end of call, his family member usually feels better. But David usually feels worse. He's got all that emotional vomit just sitting on his lap, okay? The emotional load has essentially been transferred. And eventually, David started dreading the calls. Then he started feeling guilty for dreading them. So then, essentially, he had two problems: the draining relationship and the guilt about how he feels about the relationship. This is where boundaries become incredibly important. And you've heard me say time and time again, boundaries are humanity's best friend. I'm just going to say that one more time. Healthy boundaries are humanity's best friend because they can save you and they can save your relationships, okay? But boundaries are often misunderstood. A boundary isn't, you need to stop doing this, right? That's a request. A boundary says, if this happens, this is what I'll do. Because the truth is, you can't control another adult, but you can decide what access their behavior has to you. Maybe the boundary is, I can talk for 15 minutes. Maybe it's, I can't discuss this again tonight. Okay? Maybe it's, if you begin yelling at me, I'm going to end the conversation and hang up. Sometimes the boundary isn't even spoken aloud. It's an internal boundary. For example, I'm not going to mentally continue this conversation for the next 4 hours in my head. That's a boundary. Or, you know what? I'm not responsible for fixing another adult's mood. That's another internal boundary. Or how about this? Someone can be disappointed with me and I can still be a good person. Or, you know what? I'm going to let myself off the hook. I don't have to be pleasing to everybody all the time. Okay? And again, I'm going to say that someone can be disappointed with me and I can still be a good person. I love that one. That's a big one. Some of us have spent our entire lives trying to keep everyone else around us happy. So when someone's disappointed, angry, or upset, we immediately feel responsible. You know, maybe we rush to fix it. But other adults, they're allowed to have feelings. Your spouse can be disappointed. Your adult child can be disappointed. Your friend can be disappointed. Your employee, your coworker can be disappointed. Because guess what? Disappointment isn't fatal. Sometimes the healthiest decision we make will temporarily make someone else unhappy. Guess what? They're going to get over it. And if they don't, it's really good that you set that boundary, right? Again, that doesn't automatically mean we've done something wrong if someone else is unhappy. Criticism can also produce an emotional hangover, right? Some people receive feedback and think, okay, that's useful. Others carry that criticism for days. Often, there's a history underneath that. Maybe you grew up in an environment where approval was tied to achievement. Maybe mistakes weren't tolerated. Maybe criticism was frequent. So when someone gives you feedback today, your adult brain hears, here's something that could improve. But another part of you hears, you failed. That's why the same comment can affect two people completely differently. Our present experiences are filtered through our past experiences. So when a reaction feels unusually intense, ask yourself, is all of this about what just happened? Because sometimes the answer is no, right? Sometimes the person in front of us accidentally pressed a button that was installed years ago. And recognizing that gives us choices. You know, we don't have to immediately respond. We don't have to send that angry text. We don't have to decide that the relationship is over. We can give ourselves time. You know, one question I really like is, what response will I be proud of tomorrow? Right? What response will I be proud of tomorrow? Not what, you know, what do I feel like saying right now? Because a lot of times for me personally, what I feel like saying at that moment isn't so nice. Right? What response will I feel proud of tomorrow? Because sometimes emotional maturity is simply giving your best self enough time to arrive. You know, I think I've shared with you that I've been diagnosed with adult ADHD, right? And so funny, you know, when one of the doctors here, you know, I saw her for a consultation, I said, Doc, why didn't you tell me? And I had worked with her for like 13 years at that point. And she's like, I thought you knew. I'm chuckling about it. But one of the things about, you know, adult ADHD is, you know, sometimes there's an impulsive component. So what I've learned to do, though, over many, many years is think about what I would like to say emotionally, right? Sometimes things happen and it just triggers something in me. But then I think, all right, what response will I be proud of tomorrow? And, you know, the truth is, you know, when we talk about boundaries, you can't control what other people say or think or do. They're always going to have an opinion, right? And again, you can't control that. But think about what things you can control. That's your own thoughts, your own feelings, and your own behaviors. So when somebody says something and maybe it triggers something from the past, or maybe it didn't trigger something from the past, but it was inappropriate, just simply say to yourself, how can I respond in a way that I'll always feel proud of myself? Okay? Stick around. When we come back, I'm going to talk about how one bad moment becomes a bad day.
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0: 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I want to invite you to order a copy of my new book, Renew You, A Simple Solution to Calm Your Mind, Recharge Your Energy, and Reclaim Your Health. 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All right, so back to the show. I want to talk about how one bad moment becomes a bad day. Right? Say something difficult happens at 8:15 in the morning, and by noon we declare to ourselves, this is a terrible day. Interesting. The day isn't even half over, but we've already filed the report. Terrible day. This is one of the ways emotional hangovers grow. A bad moment becomes a bad morning. A bad morning becomes a bad day. And then sometimes we say, this whole week has been awful, right? And if we really examine it, perhaps Tuesday afternoon was difficult. But the mind tends to generalize. So here's something I want you to remember. A bad 15 minutes doesn't automatically deserve the next 8 hours, okay? You can acknowledge what happened without letting one event take over everything that follows after it, okay? Let's say you spill your coffee on yourself before work. Oh, I'm talking about me right now. No, just kidding. But maybe initially you're irritated, and then you notice traffic on the way into work is terrible. Now you're more irritated. Maybe you arrive late, right, because there was an accident. Somebody immediately asks you a question and you snap at them. Now you feel guilty for snapping. Then the printer jams and you think, of course, because today is just one of those days. And now your brain begins looking for evidence to support that today is one of those days. Maybe someone doesn't return a call. Evidence. No parking spot. Evidence. Long line at lunch. Evidence. Your brain decided what kind of day you're having, and now it's collecting proof, right? The truth is, we'll always find what we're looking for. If we're looking for evidence that this is a bad day, it's going to be everywhere, right? One way to interpret that is with language, okay? Instead of saying this is a terrible day, try something like, that was a terrible 20 minutes, honestly, because that puts a boundary around that thought and that event. Notice the difference. One contains the experience, this is a terrible day. The other, you know, expands it, right? This is a terrible day, makes it generalized and ruins everything. The other one contains it. This was a terrible 20 minutes, okay? Or one disagreement becomes, we always fight about this. Always? Your spouse forgets something and suddenly, you never listen to me. Never? Words such as always, never, everything, nothing, everybody, nobody, they tend to appear when emotions are high, and they make problems feel much larger and much more permanent than they actually may be, okay? So I'll give an example. Compare these two statements. You never care about what I think, and I didn't feel heard in that conversation, okay? That second statement describes what happened. I didn't feel heard in that conversation. The first defines the entire relationship. You never care about what I think, okay? So here's another important rule. Be very cautious about making major life decisions while you're emotionally activated, right? After a difficult work day, you may think, oh, I need to quit. After a disagreement, maybe you think this relationship is over. After criticism, maybe your brain says, you know, maybe I shouldn't be doing this anymore. Sometimes those conclusions may eventually turn out to be correct, right? But don't necessarily, you know, make that decision right now. Instead, one of the most useful phrases you can learn is, I don't have to decide this tonight. Hey, you've heard me talk on past shows about, you know, being in alignment. This is something I talk with my clients about quite frequently. Thoughts, feelings, and gut instinct. You know, are they all in alignment? And the answer is yes. Then the answer is yes to the question. If they're all in alignment to the, you know, and the answer is no to the question, then the answer is no. But if your thoughts, feelings, or gut instinct, if one or more of those three things are out of alignment, remind yourself that you don't have to make a decision on whatever that question is. You know, you don't have to decide this tonight. You could be upset and postpone the verdict, so to speak, okay? I know that strong emotions create urgency. You know, usually when something's triggered in me, I like to joke that Detroit comes out, right? In my head, Detroit comes out. I was raised on the east side of Detroit in the 70s, and it was a pretty rough time. Okay. So when somebody triggers something, I will joke, you know, to my friends and family, oh, you know, Detroit came out, but I didn't say anything. I handled it this way instead, right? So remind yourself, you don't have to decide immediately on how you have to handle a situation. You can be upset and think about, you know, how do I want to handle this, right? But again, I get it. Strong emotions create urgency. They tend to push us into doing or saying something a lot of times that we might actually regret, okay? So again, strong emotions, they create that sense of urgency. They internally, they say, do something, respond. Don't let them treat you that way. Defend yourself. Send that email, send that text, make that call. But I'll tell you, urgency isn't always wisdom. Sometimes the healthiest decision is just to wait. Wait, right? If you're out of alignment on what to do, wait. Wait until you have time to settle down emotionally. Wait until you get clarity, and then you can move forward. Maybe it takes you 20 minutes. Maybe it takes you 2 hours. Maybe it's overnight. There's another way we keep emotional hangovers alive, too, is we recruit an audience, right? Something happens and we call a friend and then another friend and then maybe someone at work. Because I get it, support's important. But sometimes retelling the story becomes rehearsal. And every time you retell the story, you can actually recreate the emotion. And some people help us regulate. Other people escalate us. You tell one friend what happened and they say, wow, that sounds upsetting. Maybe wait until tomorrow and talk with them. But you tell somebody else and they say, oh my God, I'd be furious. You can't let them get away with that. Now you're angry all over again. So ask yourself, does this person help me regulate my emotions, or are they escalating my emotions? Good support doesn't always mean agreeing with everything you say. Sometimes the best support comes from the person who says, yeah, I totally get why you're upset, but I think you need more information before you decide what this means and what you're going to do about it. That's a good friend. And this is also where social media can make things worse, too. You have a difficult day, you're already emotionally vulnerable, and then you scroll through pictures of everyone else's apparently perfect relationships. Remember, they're posting. You're comparing your internal experience with their edited external presentation, and that's rarely fair to do to yourself. So after difficult experiences, sometimes the nervous system needs less input and not more. So we'll talk about that when we come back from the break. We're going to talk about how to recover from that emotional hangover.
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0: Hey everyone, welcome back to Mind Over Matters. I'm your host, Dr. Amy Harris-Newon. You're listening to this week's show, The Emotional Hangover. So let's get right to it. How do you recover from an emotional hangover? What do we actually do when something's gotten under our skin and we can't seem to let it go? Well, the first step is to name the experience accurately. Instead of saying, my whole day is ruined, try something like, that conversation really upset me. Or instead of saying, everything's falling apart, try saying this, you know, I received some information I don't like and I don't yet know what it means, so I'm going to give myself time to think about it. Accurate language actually helps contain the experience. Then identify the emotion. Is it anger? Is it embarrassment? Is it rejection? Are you ashamed or hurt? Sometimes simply naming what we're feeling helps create a little distance from it. And then ask yourself, all right, is there something I need to do, right? Maybe yes. Maybe you need to apologize. Maybe you need to clarify something or make a call or fix a mistake or set a boundary or schedule an appointment. If an action's required, identify the action. Then decide when you're going to take it. Let's say your answer is, you know, I need to speak with my supervisor tomorrow. Great. Now your brain doesn't need to rehearse the conversation at midnight or 1:30 or 3 a.m. because you've got a plan. Sometimes it helps to physically write the plan down, too. Maybe your plan is tomorrow. Ask supervisor for clarification. Now the problem has somewhere to live besides your head. You just put it on paper. Then help your body recover too. Move, take a walk, exercise, stretch, go outside, take a shower, dance, change environments, slow your breathing down. None of these things magically solves the underlying problem, but they change your physiological state. And our interpretation of a problem often changes when our physical state changes. You know, we've all had things that seemed catastrophic at midnight and significantly more manageable the next morning. Same problem, different nervous system. That's why sleep is an incredibly important part of emotional recovery too. Because there are conversations that simply shouldn't happen at 11 o'clock at night when two exhausted people suddenly decide we need to discuss our entire relationship. Right? Probably not. Go to bed, then eat breakfast, then decide whether civilization has actually collapsed, right? Another strategy I like is creating a transition ritual, because modern life has almost no transitions. We leave work while reading email. We come home while answering messages. We finish an argument and immediately join another Zoom meeting, right? The body never receives a signal that something has ended. So a transition ritual can be simple. Take a short walk after work. Change your clothes when you get home. Put on some music. Sit quietly for 5 minutes before walking into the house. If you work from home, create an artificial commute. Finish work, go outside, walk around the block, and when you return, now you're home. Because the brain responds to cues. Another useful strategy for overcoming an emotional hangover is what I call scheduled thinking. If your mind keeps returning to the same issue all day, tell yourself, you know what? I'll give this 15 minutes at 6 o'clock. And when the thought comes up at 3, you say, not now, 6 o'clock. Then at 6, sit down and ask, all right, what happened? What do I actually know? What am I feeling? Is there action to take? And then finish. That can be especially helpful for people who tend to do all of their emotional processing the moment their head hits the pillow, okay? Perspective also matters. Ask yourself, will this matter in a week? Mm-mm. But sometimes the answer is yes. If the answer is yes, then that's something that happened may be worth your attention. But sometimes the answer is probably not. Will this matter in a year? Will I ever even remember it? And that's not about minimizing your emotions. It's about restoring scale, right? Putting things in perspective. Because the brain under stress, it zooms in on something. And perspective zooms it back out. Here's another question to help you recover from an emotional hangover or put things in perspective. What would I say to someone I love if this happened to them? Right? Because we're often far more reasonable and compassionate with other people than we are with ourselves. If your closest friend made a mistake at work, would you say, oh my God, you're such an idiot. Your career's ruined. Probably not. You'd say something like, hey, you made a mistake. Fix it if you can. Learn for it from it. You're human. Move on. Sometimes we need to offer ourselves that same level of common sense and compassion. And then there's resentment. Some emotional hangovers last far longer than a day. People can carry conversations for years. Right? They remember exactly what you said, exactly where everyone was sitting, exactly what time it happened. And at some point we have to ask, what is this costing me to carry this resentment? Because remember that old saying, resentment eats its own container. It will literally destroy your health from the inside out. Okay. So releasing resentment doesn't mean what happened was acceptable. It doesn't mean you have to reconcile. You can forgive someone and still maintain healthy emotional or physical distance. You can stop being angry and still have a boundary. Sometimes emotional freedom sounds like this. You know, I understand who this person is now, and I'm going to behave accordingly. It's what I call, you know, recognizing and accepting someone for who they are. Stop resenting them for who they're not. Start accepting them for who they are while setting healthy emotional boundaries. That's acceptance, not approval. And sometimes healing requires accepting that another person may never give you what you want from them. They may never apologize or see your side. They may never admit what they did was wrong. They may never become the person you hoped they would become. Sometimes peace begins when we, again, stop requiring another person to change before we allow ourselves to move forward. And if you wake up the next morning and you're still upset, don't immediately check your emotional temperature. Don't open your eyes and ask, am I still angry? Because if you go looking for the emotion, you're going to find it. Instead, get up, take a shower, eat, move, begin your day. You don't need to feel completely resolved before continuing to live your life. Sometimes behavior comes first. Do something to, you know, break out of that thought cycle. You know, change your behavior and your mood change will follow after that. And finally, if an emotional reaction remains intense for a long period of time, if you're experiencing persistent anxiety or intrusive thoughts or panic or depression or maybe even trauma symptoms, right, please reach out to a mental health professional. Because sometimes an emotional hangover is simply a difficult day, but sometimes it points to something deeper that deserves attention. There's no prize for suffering alone. So, in closing today, I want to leave you with something very simple. Every difficult moment does not deserve the rest of your day. Every uncomfortable conversation does not deserve your entire evening. Okay? Every criticism doesn't deserve full investigation into your self-worth. And every mistake doesn't require a character trial. And every person who disrupts your peace doesn't deserve unlimited access to your thoughts long after they've left the room. Right? Life's going to affect us. We're going to get angry. We're going to be embarrassed. We're going to be disappointed. We're going to disappoint other people. We're going to misunderstand people. And other people are going to misunderstand us. We're going to make mistakes. And other people are going to make mistakes. Sometimes an entire day really will be difficult. But resilience isn't pretending none of those things happened. Resilience is learning how to return. How to return to perspective and what you actually know. How to return to the present. How to return to the parts of your life that are still good, even though one moment wasn't. So the next time you find yourself carrying an interaction hours after it's over, remember to ask yourself, what actually happened? And then ask, what am I adding to what happened? And then ask, is there something I still need to do? And then finally, if there's nothing else you can do right now, ask yourself, am I willing to let this moment be over? Not erased, not denied, not excused, just over. Because your attention's valuable, your energy is valuable, and your peace of mind and your peace in your body is valuable, okay? So, I'm Dr. Amy Harris-Nguyen. You've been listening to Mind Over Matters. I want to encourage you to take care of your mind and take care of your body. And this week, pay attention not only to what disrupts your peace, but how long you continue carrying it after that moment has passed. And again, if you need to replay any of the show, go to our website, thecifhw.com, or dramyharrisnguyen.com. 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Thanks for tuning in. We'll talk next time.
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16: NBC News Radio, I'm Jennifer Kuiper. President Trump has returned early from Camp David after a security alert was issued in the Middle East. Trump was scheduled to spend the weekend at the presidential retreat north of Washington, but cut his trip short and returned to the White House Saturday night. The Houthi rebels in Yemen are claiming they attacked Saudi Arabia's capital and oil facilities with drones and missiles. Jim Forbes has more.
17: The New York Times says emergency alerts went off in Riyadh on Saturday, with residents reporting loud explosions. There have been no reports of casualties. A spokesman for the Saudi coalition fighting the rebels says their air defenses intercepted a Houthi missile headed for Riyadh and fended off assaults in several other cities in Saudi Arabia. On Saturday night, the U.S. State Department urged Americans in the region to, quote, exercise heightened vigilance as tensions rise between the Saudis and the Houthis.
16: AI tariffs and critical minerals are among the topics to be discussed between Treasury Secretary Scott Bessent, Trade Rep Jamieson Greer, and Chinese Vice Premier He. It happens in Manhattan this morning. They're meeting ahead of the Wednesday summit between President Trump and Xi Jinping. Yom Kippur begins at sundown with observant Jews fasting and seeking forgiveness for their sins on Judaism's most solemn day of the year. A statue of Colorado Rockies legend Todd Helton will now greet fans heading to Coors Field. Rob Dawson reports.
18: Wearing a light purple blazer surrounded by his family, Todd Helton spoke to adoring fans.
19: I hope they think about baseball. I hope they think about the Rockies. And I hope they think about the memories they made here with their family and friends.
18: And fans do have memories, like Andres in Centennial.
20: With my parents, with my brother, and getting to grow up around this team. And just to see us honor such a legend is awesome.
18: The pose, Helton catching the final out of the 2007 NLCS.
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22: It's time to get tough on crime. White-collar crime, the double dippers, the special interests, the fraudsters, the crooked politicians running for two positions at once. They've all got to go. Because who are you going to trust to finally get Chicago working for you? Not more politicians. Not politicians like Mayor Johnson, who answers to special interests instead of you. Not politicians like Alexei Janulius, who spend more time running for higher office on the taxpayer's dime than doing the job that they were elected to do in the first place. It's time for Dr. Willie Wilson. Dr. Wilson doesn't answer to anybody but you. Dr. Willie Wilson didn't wait to get elected to do his part for Chicago. He's proven he's running for mayor to represent us. That's how we know Dr. Willie Wilson will be a mayor we can trust. The corrupt politicians will have to find another city to rip off.
23: Safe by Willie Wilson for mayor 2027.
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25: You know, Karen, one of the things that I've said before, I learned this way back in the day when I was a lifeguard, that you save the people that are closest to you. If a boat tips over, don't try to save the one that's screaming the loudest, that's the furthest away, because you'll end up going past the people that are more easily savable, that can actually help you save more people. And it stayed with me. That I learned that when I was 16 years old. It stayed with me to this day. And that's kind of how, and I've said it before on this show, that's the thing I think we have to kind of embrace right now. Continually, when it comes to growing the party, getting the party back in the right order, getting those voters off the bench, is making sure that we're saving the ones that are closest to us one by one. You talk about it a lot. Michelle Pelletier talks about it a lot in terms of one person at a time. We just all, but if, and here's the thing, if all of us are saving one person at a time, look at what we got. I mean, it's pretty badass when we do it that way, don't you think?
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1: I'd like to welcome you to WCPT AM's Out Chicago. Think of us as Sunday brunch with your gay best friends. Now please welcome your host, Scott Duff.
2: And a happy Sunday fun day to everybody out there. Scott Duff here along with Ellen Miller.
3: Good morning, Scott Duff.
2: Good morning, Ellen Miller. How you do?
3: Doing good.
2: Yeah.
3: A little crazed.
2: Good. Yeah. You're always a little crazed.
3: Though. Yeah, we got a lot going on.
2: You got a lot going on.
3: Yeah. That's life.
2: Hey, that's good.
3: Yeah,
2: that's
3: it is. And I have to keep busy.
2: Hey, you know what? Since Dear Leader Ding Dong is following the authoritarian playbook of attacking free speech and trying to capture the culture of our nation, we've decided to do like a really totally artsy-fartsy show today. Rivendell Theater Ensemble presents the world premiere of Bonnie's Last Flight by playwright Eliza Bent. It is a big, bold comedy that asks the question, what does it take to really start living? I saw a preview this week. It's hard to describe.
3: Oh, good.
2: I know. It's so wonderful.
3: It's special.
2: I know. So we're going to be chatting with playwright Eliza Bent and actor Paul Oakley Stovall. They're going to be joining us later on this hour. And today, you know what? Today is the perfect day to go see a movie.
3: Everything else has been canceled too.
2: I know, but everybody, look, here's the thing. Everybody's called off. We're done. We could just go to a movie.
3: Yeah.
2: Everybody go to a movie. Yeah. And you should do that with Reeling 2026, the 44th LGBTQ Film Festival. It's officially opened and we're going to be speaking with two filmmakers, in the fest. First up is going to be writer director Jason Lawrence. He reimagines Stephen King's Misery as a much gayer and much funnier tale of celebrity kidnapping in Love's Company. It stars Rachel Dratch and Jack Plotnick. We're going to be speaking with him at the top of the second hour. And Chicago's very own Whitney Chitwood has been having a fabulous festival season with this short film. Very sweet and funny.
3: I
2: thought Sam Wants Her Sweater Back. It's a comedy in which three queer friends launch a very half-witted heist to get a sweater back from an ex. I think we've kind of all been in that position.
3: Or something
2: like that. Yeah. Just something.
3: Yes,
2: just
3: we
2: something.
3: Have been in
2: trying to something back from your ex.
3: Yes.
2: And we're going to be chatting with Whitney Chitwood later on in the show as well. And of course,

0: And so we were trying to not, Kathy said, please, let's keep the week open. I said, I agree, because we want to pack everything. You know, we're doing a thing where we're minimalist because we're going to be gone for a while, but we're bringing as little as we can. So it's harder, like a play or like a short film. It's harder to do smaller sometimes.
1: Oh, yeah, yeah, yeah.
0: Than a larger. And that is the case
1: economy,
0: for us.
1: Economy yes. of luggage.
0: So we have been literally, I have spent, I'm not exaggerating, I've spent months thinking about exactly what I want to bring.
1: Mm-hmm. So don't you have those little cubes?
0: And I've got the cubes.
1: Yeah, there you go.
0: We have the cubes. And I got my cousin, Bill, who lives in Florida, is coming, and he's, you know, I think it's a family trait. He's a overpacker, but he's been working. He's got the one that sucks all the air out.
1: Oh, there you go.
0: Because there's going to be four of us. And when you rent a car in Europe with four, you cannot bring much luggage.
1: Oh, yeah, just no, not no, like no. that.
0: But I said, honey, we weren't going to go see the attic because it's just too much. And then they I told them I couldn't go. They forgot, and they sent me a, here's what's going on tonight. And I said, we got to see this. I think we got to see this. So we made an exception. Thank goodness we did. This is the opening show at the Goodman's season this year, and it's from the Seven Fingers Theater Group in Montreal. Mm-hmm. It was a world premiere. Shanna Carroll is the playwright, and it's about her life story. She was in Cirque du Soleil.
1: Okay.
0: She's also Tony Award-nominated former trapeze artist, and she tells her life story in this just the most unique and visually exciting, interesting way. It's Cirque du Soleil meets ballet meets theater meets, uh-huh. I mean, it's like everything that you've never seen before.
1: Let me tell you,
0: all at once.
1: The Canadians can do some really cool physical theater.
0: Most of all the Cirque du Soleil artists are from Canada, most of them.
1: Uh-huh.
0: So I get your tickets for this because it is one of those, it's going to go fast. There is talks of course, one of these going to Broadway.
1: Already
0: about
1: now.
0: That.
1: Now, is it in the smaller space?
0: No,
1: it was in the big one. Now,
0: I thought it was in the smaller, but it was in the bigger.
1: Even better.
0: Yeah. And it was just the audience loved it. You know, you can tell at intermission when people are like, woo, you know, or some people are like, okay, great. Let's go have a drink and get through the rest of it. So, fantastic. Don't miss it. The Attic. And it starts out things I saw while lying on my back, and it'll all make sense while you see it.
1: Mm-hmm.
0: And then we went, yeah.
1: I have friends who have seen it, they're like, this is the most spectacular show I have seen in a really long time. They're like,
0: yeah,
1: yes.
0: I was telling my sister on the way in and everybody else to listen. Go, especially if you love dance, if you love theater, if you love music, go see it. So that was fabulous. And then I had to get my music fixed, my reggae fixed. We went to Ravinia, where I had not been, in the pavilion for a couple of years since they did the remodeling and stuff. And great sound, great screens, comfortable seats. Ziggy Marley opening, and it was a co-bill with Thievery Corporation. My friend Frank Orrell of Poi Dog is in Thievery Corporation.
1: Okay.
0: And I had never seen them before. Really great night of music. Just
1: fantastic.
0: Yeah, really fantastic. And then Friday night we went to the opening.
1: You were all over the place.
0: Of the new Northlight Theater.
1: Evanston. How's the new space?
0: Oh my, it's beautiful. Absolutely. The building's beautiful. The theater's beautiful. It reminds me a little bit. Well, I guess it's sort of like the old Northlight in a way, the way they were at the North Shore Center for the Arts.
1: Uh-huh.
0: And a little bit of the Writers Theater kind of situation, but it's a great theater. It feels intimate. The sound was fabulous in there, state of the art. The show was the front page.
1: And it has a cast that is bananas.
0: Oh, it sure does.
1: Kate Fry,
0: a guy swearing in.
1: Tim Kaine.
0: And I have to give a special shout out. It wasn't the largest role, but to me it was the most nuanced and I think my favorite role, which was played by Tim Kazurinsky.
1: Okay.
0: And I'm not going to give anything away, but
1: what is it about? What's the front page about?
0: The front page is about a newsroom that is, I think that it's set in the 40s. And they are there. There's a press room across the street from the jail because there's going to be a hanging of a guy that was found guilty of shooting somebody. He shot a

0: police officer, I think. And they say that he's a communist, too. They bring that into it. And he says, I'm an anarchist. I'm not a communist. And he is. And in the newsroom are all these guys that we mentioned, you know, the guys mm-hmm. and Kate Fry, who plays the only female reporter.
1: Mm-hmm.
0: And she's getting ready to go. She met a guy. They got engaged in a week, and she's moving to Buffalo. And her mother-in-law is played by Cindy Gold, mm-hmm. which is pure gold. And the son, and so she's getting ready to leave. She's resigning. She's getting on a train. She's going to Buffalo. This is it. But when this story gets, I don't want to give anything away, but things start happening. Mm-hmm. And she says, you know, her journalistic senses are like, I got to stay here.
1: I got to stay and do this.
0: I got to do this.
1: Yeah.
0: And all kinds of craziness ensues.
1: I love it.
0: All kinds.
1: I love a big old comedy.
0: It is a big old comedy. It's very enjoyable. I recommend it. It's fun. The acting is fabulous. The set is great. I loved it. It was a lot of fun.
1: You know, I think it's such a really cool thing that two theaters have just opened brand new spaces in Chicago.
0: Yeah.
1: You've got Timeline in Uptown.
0: Yes.
1: And now you've got Northlight up in Evanston. Like it's.
0: And it wasn't too long ago where theaters weren't even getting, you know, post COVID, it was hard getting people in the seats.
1: Yep.
0: Because they got used to not going. So fabulous. And one last thing. Thank you to Maureen Martino and everybody at the Lakeview East Festival of the Arts. We got bumped up to headliner when the Neil Diamond impersonator had to be hospitalized.
1: Oh, no.
0: Yeah. There was a show.
1: Oh, no. Hugh Jackman. Oh, no.
0: It was a Neil Diamond tribute band, and we got bumped up to the headlining position, which put us more in the line of storms. We got almost the whole show in, but my band were troopers. I had Lynn Jordan, the fabulous diva, blues diva Lynn Jordan. She is like none other. And we had friends out there, Scott, dancing. Our last song was In the Rain.
1: But okay.
0: The crowd, they were dancing in the rain. And that was almost as enjoyable to watch as playing on stage.
1: Yeah, 100%.
0: So it was a full week.
1: It was a very full week for you. Yeah.
0: So glad to be here for my last show in a few weeks. How was your week?
1: Girl, it was fine. It was busy.
0: I know you saw some stuff.
1: Yeah, look, I also had to have like some self-care moments.
0: Yeah.
1: In the big way. So I went to, Thursday night, I went to go see, Bonnie's Last Flight.
0: Mm-hmm.
1: I cannot wait to speak with Eliza. It is just one of the kookiest. It's so hard to describe. It literally is, you are on a plane, the set in the most lovely, like intimate Rivendell space. I love being in like the Chicago storefront theater scene is fantastic.
0: I love that. That's a great theater.
1: And that space is really, really very intimate.
0: Mm-hmm.
1: But they've transformed it into, there's like a runway. You are on a plane. There's, you know, you've got the cockpit, you've got the runway with the seats, and you have, it's, yeah, we'll talk about it later. But it really is. I'm like, what's going on? And it's about Jan is a flight attendant and she is, having her last,
0: she's
1: going to retire.
0: Mm-hmm.
1: And it's a lot of questions about like, and everybody on this, in this flight crew, they're all having these big moments and about like, what does it mean to have a life
0: mm-hmm.
1: kind of vibe. And it was like a good.
0: I'm sure I could relate.
1: Yeah. It mm-hmm. was one of those moments that I'm like, I didn't realize I needed this play. And there's some just wonderful moments of like finding the extraordinary in the ordinary, you know, things that like, it really was just lovely. And so I'm very, very excited to be speaking with
0: Eliza.
1: Oh,
0: I'm happy for Rivendell because it's just a great theater company.
1: It's a fantastic theater company and it's crazy. And then mm-hmm. yesterday was my great nephew's first birthday.
0: Is that Baby James?
1: No.
0: Oh.
1: Baby James is not the old one. That's Rhett.
0: Oh, okay.
1: It's Rhett.
0: Rhett.
1: Baby Rhett.
0: Baby Rhett Butler.
1: Who's not Baby Rhett is a hoss. He is a chunk. He's gigantic.
0: Hoss from Bonanza?
1: He's huge.
0: Or a horse. What were you saying?
1: He's both. He's like, he is a chunk.
0: Yeah.
1: He weighs as much as the 3-year-old.
0: That's healthy. You want that in a baby.
1: He drove. Everybody, like that's really, he's huge. He's huge. But it was like, but it was so great. It was kind of wonderful. Like it has been a while since I walked into like a big family sort of thing. Cause like my sister and her husband had just gotten, they were in town. They'd just gotten back from, going on safari. So, and then my niece and her husband and her three kids had all come down from Milwaukee. And of course, all of, my nephew, and his wife's friends, they're all having babies now. So it was just like total chaos walking
0: in. It was
1: like this magical, messy chaos of like children everywhere and family members everywhere. And then there was a little soupçon of vehicular trauma. Their neighbors, apparently were just flying out of their driveway backwards and they rear ended my car.
0: Your car?
1: Yeah. So I got a little gift too. It's messed up. I don't know if you noticed.
0: No, I didn't see it.
1: Yeah, it's like a boom. So we got a little gift.
0: But they're going to take care of it.
1: Yeah. They're going to take care of it. And it was just like one of those things where I'm like, oh man.
0: Dang.
1: We were outside, you know, like I was outside playing football. Me.
0: What?
1: I was tossing the football.
0: Did I hear that?
1: You did. I was throwing the football.
0: How did it feel?
1: Amazing. Feel like, yeah. And James, you know, he's 6 years old. He can't throw. I throw better than him.
0: You do.
1: I do. No, it was great. Like, it was great, but we were all outside.
0: I'm so
1: and all
0: happy
1: of a sudden,
0: you have
1: like,
0: that extended family around.
1: Yeah, it was so great just to kind of like to kind of reconnect. But I mean, there was so much going on. It was like, I don't know. And then like, we were watching Kids in the Bouncy House, and then my other nephew-in-law came and was like, did you hear that car? What, like, they heard something, and there was hysterical screaming. So I walked out, and I'm like, oh, yep, that's my car. And this poor young woman, she was a mess. Like, she was just hysterical. And I'm like, okay, are you all right?
0: Yeah, that happens. You know, the person that was the victim ends up calming the one that, you know,
1: that did
0: inflicted.
1: The whole thing. Yeah. So it was just kind of like, are you okay? You're okay. Like, nobody is hurt. You're not hurt. That's why.
0: It's okay.
1: That's why God made
0: insurance.
1: Yeah. You know, but then we got to spend like the next like hour and a half on the phone trying to deal with like insurance stuff. And
0: so she did she hit the side of your car or the back?
1: The back.
0: Okay.
1: So like the back left, the driver's side bumper is like completely squished in right now. So that was fun.
0: Yeah.
1: That was fun. But you know, but we like I was supposed to head out to I was supposed to go to Chicago Shakes this week, and then it was like things started happening and came up.
0: You wanted to see
1: that. So I wasn't able to go to that. But you know, we were able to sneak in a patio drive-in with the neighbors. So we're trying to, it's back to school. We're trying to figure out like what is the vibe right now, because it's like it feels to me a little too early for spooky season. You know, so we opted for like back to school season. So we watched Grease 2.
0: Oh, there you go.
1: You know, which my hill that I will die on, Grease 2 is better than Grease 1.
0: Okay. You heard it here.
1: You heard it first. There are better female characters.
0: That's true.
1: The man is like the objectified beauty kind of thing. Mm-hmm. And that's where the world got Michelle Pfeiffer.
0: That's true.
1: That is where we got Michelle Pfeiffer.
0: Was that her first one?
1: I think so. It was the one
0: that really
1: popped. Because you're just like, who are you, Michelle Pfeiffer?
0: Mm-hmm. Always liked her.
1: Oh, she's so great. Mm-hmm. I was with the lesbians.
0: Oh.
1: And they were like, oh my God, what's happened? She's so beautiful. Yeah. And I'm like,
0: what's
1: she's
0: not
1: really
0: to like
1: foxy,
0: there? Yeah.
1: You know? And even Adrian's med. He's just a little pocket guy. So it was like, it was a fun kind of weekend filled with ups and downs.
0: Yeah. Mainly ups, though.
1: Mainly ups.
0: Don't
1: yeah.
0: Let
1: yeah.
0: Down get
1: oh,
0: you
1: yeah.
0: Down.
1: No. I'm not worried about it, you know? And it's one of those things. And my family was like, you were so much nicer to her than I would have been. Like, well, I mean,
0: your empathetic part came
1: well,
0: out
1: all,
0: of you.
1: Well, I mean, they're all nice people.
0: Yeah, you know.
1: And they're all empathetic. But, like, you know, my niece Taylor, she's like, I would have been thrown around. Like, my attorney, her husband, you know, who's a lawyer. So, I mean, we're lucky because we got a lawyer in the family and we got somebody in insurance in the family. So we're going to get through this. But it was really, really great to just kind of be around that, again, that magical, messy chaos of just, like, families. And, you know, my those kids are, like, just turning out so cool. They are just delightful weirdos.
0: Yeah.
1: And they are very autonomous. Like, they were getting ready to leave and they're like, go say goodbye to Jared and Katie. You know, like, you to the 3-year-old, like, go do it. And like, they would. There wasn't like them taking them over to, you know, to say goodbye, picking them. It was like, no, go say, make sure you do that.
0: See, it's all about the parenting.
1: I know. They're knocking it out of the park. They're knocking it out of the park.
0: Yeah.
1: So it was a lovely day.
0: Even though the weather's been a little weird, we're not going to let that stop us.
1: No. It's not weird. And again, it's a perfect day to go to a movie.
0: Yes, or a play. Yeah.
1: There we go. But you know what? We should probably take a break.
0: Okay.
1: Right about now. 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We're going to take a quick break, and when we come back, girl, I'm just so over all of the distractions from this dum-dum.
0: Oh, wow. And
1: these are nothing but distractions, but they're also kind of scary.
0: They're very scary at the same time.
1: We're going to be chatting about the assault on free speech. So stick around. 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
1: Welcome back to Out Chicago. Scott Duff here, along with Ellen Miller, just rolling along on a rainy Sunday afternoon, or morning, I guess. It's still morning.
0: It's still morning.
1: It's still morning.
0: Official
1: there we
0: morning.
1: Are. Hey,
0: and
1: but
0: it's
1: hey,
0: still summer, too.
1: It is still summer.
0: One more day.
1: We got a couple more days. Yeah. Hey, Monday on Chew's Views, Richard Chew will be joined by Michigan State Senator Chedrick Green, 2026 candidate for re-election. Kasim Rashid, author, activist, human rights lawyer, SiriusXM host, and creator of Let's Address This on Substack, and Mike Nellis, Democratic strategist, the host of Endless Urgency with Mike Nellis on Substack and YouTube, and former senior advisor to Kamala Harris. Also this week, North Carolina Supreme Court Justice and candidate for re-election, Anita Earls, Illinois 2nd District Congressional candidate Donna Miller, historian Kevin Schultz, and more. That's Chew's Views weekdays from 6 to 8 a.m. Central on WCPT 820 a.m., the Heartland Signal website, TuneIn, YouTube, and Facebook. All right, so Friday, Dear Leader announced that he wanted to ban CNN, Politico, and MS Now from the White House. And yesterday, Saturday morning, members from those media organizations were denied access. Okay. What?
0: Where do we begin?
1: Where do we begin? So this is from his, I guess, is it truth? Do they truth it out? Would they post? Whatever. Mm-hmm. Ding Dong wrote, media outlets shouldn't be able to constantly write or report fiction and lies when they're covering the president of the United States, the Trump administration, or the United States of America. Other fake news media outlets will follow. What? What? Okay, so clearly this is just another attempt to, like, draw attention away from what? We got a failing economy, a war that no one asked for, and one that has no way out and is totally tanking poll numbers. Mm-hmm. And free speech advocates say the president's intent is just pretty clear.
0: Yeah.
1: To punish, intimidate, and silence dissenters. This is, it's so bananas.
0: He is so crazy and so messed up and so effed up mentally. It's getting crazier by the day. He got us into a war. His first term, I was so, I can't believe we got out of this. As you know, I mean, we had COVID that was mishandled, but
1: right,
0: we didn't get into a war. And now all of my worst and a lot of people's worst fears are being realized. And he's just, this is an authoritarian move textbook. The only truth he wants out there is his personal truth,
1: mm-hmm.
0: which is nothing but lies and falsehoods. And it's everything that democracy is all about. The First Amendment, folks, free speech. And I'm appalled and I'm sad and I'm just disgusted. And I don't know what else to say about this.
1: Yeah, I know. I mean, the thing is, like, this is just the latest in his antics because they've been really going after the press and going after free speech their entire time during this second administration. I mean, so far, look, they've sent what, FBI agents to reporters' homes mm-hmm. to serve them subpoenas mm-hmm. and at least one warrant to seize devices. They banned the AP for refusing to call the Gulf of Mexico by another name. They stripped funding for PBS and NPR. The Pentagon fired the editor and publisher of Stars and Stripes, which is an independent newspaper for the military, mm-hmm. and they blocked access to other journalists who refused to sign pledges that would limit their reporting. What else? So say the FCC continues to put pressure on media organizations over their content. Let's see Jimmy Kimmel, Stephen Colbert. And they've taken control of the previously independent press pool that tracks the president deciding which outlets can participate. And they've also brought in like a bunch of weird influencer type people.
0: The yes people.
1: People that spread the lies.
0: Mm-hmm. Mm-hmm.
1: This is like, and we're like, and this is all right before the midterms. You know, these are the people who are going to be going into the organization, into the White House, and asking questions and asking hard questions about these, you know, about policies and about this stupid war and about inflation and about all the prices that are going up. These are the people who are going to be getting the news out to the public so we can make an informed decision on when it comes to vote. It's just, it's so maddening for all of this.
0: It is just... it's our worst nightmare, you know, and obviously it's desperate measures for a desperate person.
1: Oh, and it's totally, we know it's just something to like, here, talk about this. Same thing with that stupid arch that they are expected to break ground on soon, even though they can't do that. And now they're throwing out some sort of silly thing saying it's also going to be a military kind of function, this 250 foot arch. Where they're going to store drones in it?
0: Someone needs to stop him.
1: Wait, what?
0: I'm still. I can't believe they let him destroy part of the White House.
1: And they didn't. They just. I mean, he just came and did it.
0: He's done this with women. He's done this with children. He's done this with policy. He does whatever he wants to do and has no regard for anybody else. He is mentally deficient. He is a narcissist. He is sociopathically nuts. I just can't believe this is the guy running the free world.
1: Mm-hmm.
0: And his remarks, the war is going to, I don't even know about that. I mean, it's disgusting that this country, that there's a whole political party in this country that still has not grown a spine to call him out. I mean, this Republican Party is the most frustrating and as I said again, disgusting party, Republican group of politicians I've ever witnessed. It's like, so un-American. They're so patriotic. They're so about the Constitution. They're so, you know, about, and they're just sheep. They're just sheep. And Mike Johnson, you know, they were going to do an impeachment of Pete Hegseth. We're not going to vote. We're going to just call, you know, we're going to dismiss Congress until after the midterms. When is somebody going to stand up?
1: Well, okay, but they dismiss. Johnson got rid of Congress to put them on. You know, they went on vacation because their articles of impeachment were being introduced to Hegseth.
0: Sorry,
1: I was reading a text message at the same time from Mike from Naperville.
0: Yeah, exactly. I mean, this is how they're operating. This is not democracy. This isn't the will of the people. This is the will of one man. Who's got these white men under him that are just sheep. They are just spineless and they ought to be ashamed of themselves to call themselves, representatives of the people. They're not. They're representatives of the Constitution.
1: No. And the thing that's also, you know, the attack on the free press and the attack on the arts, which we haven't even talked about with the whole Kennedy Center. But the thing that's really frustrating, like, so there's this organization called Reporters Without Borders. They do an index that shows like press freedom in 100 countries. What they do is they check government threats, subpoenas, and the vindictive use of regulations against journalists. The United States now ranks 64th out of 180 of like countries that are now going after the press.
0: Mm-hmm.
1: That's not good. That's not good, friends.
0: I wonder what we were ranked like under Obama. I don't know the answer, but
1: I don't know the
0: definitely a lot higher than being just above Panama and just below Botswana.
1: Yeah. So
0: this is dictatorship. This is what this is. Authoritarian textbook. Putin does it. China does it. They control what people hear. This is their only. This is their biggest form of power, is to control the truth.
1: Yep. And that is one of the things that has always freaked me out, too, about, like, let's go back to his inauguration. Who was standing behind him during that inauguration?
0: All of the tech bros.
1: The people who decide the algorithm, mm-hmm. the people who help us get information out, who decide what information is going to be going out, whether they can block it or not. Like, it is just, it's really scary. And then all this stuff about like AI, the concerns that are going on here. I never thought that we would live in a time when we had an elective official saying that, well, if we're going to have killer robots, they should be American and not Chinese. Yeah. I'm like, what? why are we talking about killer robots? What? What? Like, let's pump the brakes on all of that. Like, this is, it's really weird and very, these are super uncertain times. And then, of course, the cherry on the cake of everything, the biggest distraction right now is, you know, whiny baby poopy pants, who's throwing a tantrum, threatening to close and demolish the Kennedy Center, the country's preeminent cultural institution and memorial for President John F. Kennedy. All because they won't let him put his name on it.
0: What does he do when he doesn't get his way? He destroys.
1: Yeah.
0: If you are in his party and you don't go with him, he will destroy your career. If you are a woman who is accusing him, he will try and destroy you with lawsuits. He is sick. He is a sick person. He has no business being in the position that he's in as president of the United States. And I, every day when I think about if these Americans would have had their ears and eyes open and voted for Kamala, we would not be in any of the stuff we're in right now.
1: Back to like Hillary Clinton.
0: Well, yeah, for sure.
1: I mean, that's like forever ago. I mean, I know we can't change the past, but like it is, it's like, tell me you're in a cult without telling me you're in a cult. You know, the blind devotion to what he's doing, and complete letting go of any sort of facts. Everybody hates us. Everybody hates us. Canada, the nicest people on the planet.
0: Somebody put a map up of during Obama, people liked us, of the world map. And now it's like red all around, you know, from Mexico to Canada to Europe, everywhere. I think they don't hate us, but they hate what's happening to us.
1: No, but we're responsible. This man got elected.
0: Yeah.
1: So it's hard to, you know, it's hard for other countries to be like, okay, so we only like the people that, you know,
0: this is a weird, but I'm a real estate agent, and the death knell for real estate is the interest rate. Okay. But I care. I was happy the interest rate went up because mm-hmm. I wanted to make him mad, and it went up because they have to put the brakes on inflation. That's why they do it. They don't want people to borrow so much money and buy as much. Because I care more about the overall than my personal, financial situation in real estate. He cares only about himself.
1: Mm-hmm.
0: Only about himself.
1: Well, yeah, yeah. And the whole thing about taking over the Kennedy Center is to control the culture, to control what people can see. Because that's, as we know, like art and artists, they hold a mirror up to society and they show you what's mm-hmm. They just show you what's going on. They present you with different ideas and what's happening through here.
0: He wants Lee Greenwood and Kid Rock
1: That's
0: all he wants. You know?
1: He also wants cats, which I'll give him.
0: Okay.
1: Because I love cats.
0: Yeah. Okay.
1: I love cats. But it's like, that's the part that's, you know, although let's look at propaganda. You know, that is what this is.
0: This is exactly
1: that is, you know,
0: what it is.
1: They was talking about like the Kennedy Center is losing money. It's like, well, because people refuse to perform under.
0: Because you've ruined it.
1: You
0: destroy things that don't like you back.
1: Yeah, it's just unnerving. And we all know that this is performative.
0: Yeah.
1: You know, it's all meant to distract the country from the economy, the stupid war in Iran, the trade wars that he like starts willy-nilly.
0: The greatest word in the English language, tariffs.
1: Tariff.
0: He's out of his mind. He has no business being president. 25th Amendment now, folks.
1: Yep.
0: Is it good for if it's not good for this?
1: Well, I guess after the midterms, we'll find out.
0: You know what? I'm feeling better and better about the midterms because, unfortunately, as we've talked about, the people that voted for him and believed his BS are now hurting the most because these gas prices, these grocery prices, it's affecting their everyday lives.
1: Mm-hmm.
0: And it's sad that they need to be slapped in the face, hit over the head, but they're getting it now. They are, a bunch of them are getting it now. I'm pretty confident about that.
1: But we also have to make sure that you are making your plan to vote, to check your registration. I've got my registration card. It's sitting right on my dining room table. I know when I'm going to be voting. I know where I'm going to be voting. Make sure that you check all of that out because we have to show up.
0: And
1: we have to show up in undeniable numbers because we know
0: he's
1: already
0: try.
1: Been starting. Usually he waits until starts in April to start talking about elections deny, it's crooked and they're stealing and blah, blah, blah. They've been doing that earlier this year. So it's like they've got ahead of the game. You know, everything is going to be challenged. It's going to be just a freaking nightmare.
0: And if you're listening from Michigan, Wisconsin, Ohio, Pennsylvania, it's on you. It's your chance to make it. You can't help what the past is. You can only control the future. Yeah. So let's get out and vote in those states in huge numbers.
1: And, you know, clearly, dear leader has not taken to heart the words of President Kennedy. Ask not what your country can do for you, but what you can do for your country. He just wants to take, grift, grift, grift.
0: Yeah.
1: And in that, all that we have to do now is we have to make sure that we have our voices heard and that we keep putting our voices out there and keep telling stories. And so we're going to take a break. And when we come back, we're going to be speaking with playwright Eliza Bent and actor Paul Oakley Stovall about the world premiere of Eliza Bent's play, Bonnie's Last Flight, at Rivendell Theater Ensemble. So we're going to pivot.
0: Yes.
1: We're celebrating art.
0: Down.
1: Again, the opposite
0: Take
1: of war isn't peace. It's creation. And we're going to be speaking with creators today. So stick around. 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
1: Welcome back to Out Chicago. Scott Duff here along with Ella Miller, just rolling along on a rainy Sunday. Sunday kind of day.
0: Yes,
1: hey, and tomorrow on Live Local and Progressive, Joan Esposito's guest will be Robert Pape, professor of political science at the University of Chicago and author of The Escalation Trap on Substack. His new book, Our Own Worst Enemies, America in the Age of Violent Populism, comes out on Tuesday. That sounds like a real upper. No offense. Wow.
0: Yeah.
1: Oh, duh. But there we are. Anyway, there and Cook County Treasurer Maria Pappas and Chris Burry, former TV newsman and recently retired DePaul journalism professors. Also this week, Joan will get an update from Ukraine from Kyiv-based journalist Tamar Jacoby and check in with longtime TV newsmen Ray Suarez and Paul Lisnek. That's Live, Local, and Progressive weekdays from 2 to 5 p.m. Central on WCPT 828. 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All right, y'all, one of my favorite theater companies, Rivendell Theater Ensemble. They are an award-winning professional theater company that's uniquely dedicated to elevating women's lives through the power of theater. They are wrapping up their 30th anniversary season with the world premiere of the biggest show. It's a world premiere. Of Eliza Bent's Bonnie's Last Flight. It's a big, bold comedy that asks the question, what did it take to really start living? And joining us now is playwright Eliza Bent, and hopefully actor Paul Oakley Stovall will be joining us too. Eliza, welcome to the show.
17: Thanks so much for having me, Scott.
1: Oh my gosh. First of all, okay, so I saw the preview on Thursday. You know this because we sat and we chatted.
17: That's right.
1: I feel like Stefan from Saturday Night Live. You know, like, okay, this play has everything. Sassy flight attendants, Mark Twain, dance breaks, Joni Mitchell, a farting dog, midlife crises, and Elizabeth Taylor. Like, it is... It is grand in scope. It is so just, it's fabulous. Eliza, how would you describe the play?
17: Scott, I feel like you're doing a perfect job. Go on.
1: I think so, yeah.
17: What more can I possibly say?
1: I mean, okay, so where did you, I mean, it's so wonderful and like so thought provoking and so, it's just, it's big. I can't say how, and say more. I say much more about how big this play is in scope. It's fantastic. What was your inspiration for writing Bonnie's Last Flight? It's getting its world premiere right now at Rivendell Theater Ensemble.
17: Yeah, the kind of kernel of beginning was I had written another play called Toilet Fire.
1: Toilet
17: Fire is a much smaller group of people. It's just me and a musician. And in Toilet Fire, I play a bunch of different characters. That play is about religious identity via the lens of digestion.
1: Okay.
17: And so there are different characters that I play in that show. And one of those characters has a confession. In Toilet Fire. And that character is this kind of chatty flight attendant with a gift of the gab, sort of loosely inspired by a family friend growing up who indeed flew for Delta Airlines. Not really at all modeled on her digestion, much more modeled off of my own digestive adventures. But this kind of chatty Bostonian flight attendant kept sort of, people who saw Toilet Fire said, you know, I think that flight attendant has more to say. And I was like, you know, so it's kind of Bonnie's Last Flight in many ways is the Frasier spinoff of the Cheers of my Toilet Fire.
0: Okay. Wow.
17: Just to get
1: I
17: really
1: love that
17: niche
1: sentence
17: about this.
1: Right there.
0: So, Eliza, the central question apparently is what does it take to really start living? Why was that question now so important to you?
17: Well, you know, every time you get on a plane, every time I get on a plane, and speaking from my own experience, I just think about like, where am I? Where's mm-hmm. this going? Mm-hmm. Where's this thing called life going? And so, setting the play on an airplane, felt like, just a really juicy place to be considering like the big life questions of, am I living a considered life? Where is my life going? Am I happy with the choices that I've made? Do I want to pivot, to be making different choices with my life? So those felt like ripe questions to be exploring on an airplane.
1: Yeah. I mean, cause you're hurtling through space and time, yeah, you know, in a tube with these strangers.
0: And was right. there something specific that led you to want to elaborate on why retirement feels both good and both like the thing that has defined my life is ending? So now what? I mean, do you feel that that is a prevailing attitude that people that are retirement are feeling, or some people you knew, or?
17: Yeah, I mean, it's interesting. I'm 44 years old. Retirement is something that I've actually have been thinking about since I was a child. My personal retirement, that is, when I would go to school in the morning, I would see people playing tennis, outside of my school. And I thought, wow, I want to be playing tennis mm-hmm. on Tuesdays and Thursdays. Right. Why am I going to school when I could be playing tennis? And so this image of people relaxed enjoying tennis has something that's kind of, you know, I joke, that's something that stayed with me. But I do think people really put so much stock into their identity via their career. And, mm-hmm. and maybe that's an American tendency. But that felt like another piece that I wanted to explore in this project.
0: Absolutely. Yeah, I can see that.
1: The result is, again, it's hard to describe. You have the absurdity of Christopher Durang mixed with the theatricality of Brecht and the intimacy of a kitchen sink drama. It is so darn swell. And it's a play that you kind of, you just experience the play, you know? It's like you kind of, you have, first kicking off the show, you've got Mark Twain telling you like, hi, you can look for a narrative. It might be there, it might not. Or you can just kind of hang out and be with us up here in the sky. Like it really is one of those things that I didn't know I needed it. Does that make sense?
17: That's so beautiful. What do you think made you feel that way?
1: There were just so many things. I mean, again, like big questions of like retirement, of like artistic, you have your character of Jan who's seeking like artistic fulfillment. You have like friends of the dear friend who feels a little blindsided by this announcement that he didn't know. And you like, you know, there's just like, I don't know, just what I said earlier in the opening of the show is you also manage to take, you find the extraordinary in the ordinary. Jan's monologue about like, I speak these different languages. I've gone to these countries. I can do all these. It's like, these are just ordinary things that are lead up to an extraordinary life. You know, there's a lot of pressure being taken off of people. I think when you are able to examine your life in terms of like, okay, so, you know, I should have had a sitcom and la, la, la, la, la, la, but I've also, you know, done X, Y, Z, you know, they're finding those moments, those that really struck me. And there was also a moment in the play, because like everybody in my audience of Bonnie's Last Flight at Rivendell Theater Ensemble was, we were all invested. And there is a particular moment in the play, I don't want to give it away, but like there is a ritual, shall we say, that everybody participates in, and everybody participates in willingly. And from that moment, that galvanized all of us as
17: a community. Are you talking about the landing cards?
1: Yes.
17: Okay. Yeah. I don't think you're giving anything away.
1: Okay.
17: Scott.
1: Well, I just didn't want to give anything away, was that your intent?
17: I love the care that you took describing that. But yeah, you know, I don't mean to interrupt you, but I think that the landing cards to me really is a moment of uniting the audience.
1: Yeah.
17: That's something that I try to do in all of my plays. Like these are live performances. Why do you go to a play and sit back and not expect to, to receive, to take it all in. And so I'm interested in participatory events, not necessarily, you know, to embarrass anyone, but to invite the audience to play an active role in what their experience is. And so, yeah, everyone has to fill out an emotional landing card in the course of the play.
0: I love that. I have to ask you, as a Joni Mitchell super fan, I haven't seen the show yet. Scott mentioned Joni. Can you just tell me how she's involved in it in any way?
17: Joni, you know, as I was writing some of the material, I was listening to different music and Joni Mitchell kept kind of coming up, in part because the character of Jan is, I think that that's music that she would listen to. And then I watched a bunch of like Joni Mitchell interviews. And so Joni has an impact, both, like on the surface, but also in a sort of, deeper way. Musically, and then some stories from her life, I think, also kind of filtered into the character.
0: And one of my favorite tunes is This Flight Tonight by Joni off the Blue album. But, you know, so anyway, thank you for sharing that. Because I,
17: of course.
1: I know. And
17: we got to get you to the show.
1: I know, 100%.
17: And I would be remiss if I didn't mention Toilet Fire, the cheers to the Frasier that is Bonnie's Last Flight. Toilet Fire is also having a production October 8th through the 11th down at Northwestern's Wirtz Center the downtown campus.
1: Okay.
17: So that's also just a fun little extra.
0: People need to see that.
1: People need to see that too. I know we'll understand everything.
17: Right, yeah. But it's a season of entertainment.
1: It really is. And I also have to say, your cast is, they are acting their faces off up there.
17: Phenomenal.
1: They are so good. And there's something about they have to be like incredibly intimate, like almost like on screen acting because the space is so close. And then it becomes this like beautifully theatrical event. So they kind of go from like small to big to small, kind of like how we all are in our lives when we're examining what's going on. With I'm telling you, y'all, you need to run, don't walk to go see this. The world premiere of Eliza Bent's Bonnie's Last Flight. It is now playing at Rivendell Theater Ensemble through October 17th. For more information and for tickets, go to RivendellTheater.org, and that's theater with an R-E because they are fancy that way. Eliza Bent, thank you for joining us today, but also thank you for putting this work out into the world. It is unlike anything that I have ever seen, and I feel changed by it. So thank you.
0: Fantastic.
17: Thank you for your kind words, Scott. It really means a lot.
1: Thank you. All right.
0: Thanks, Eliza.
1: We got to take a quick break, and when we come back, it is the second hour of Out Chicago right here on WCPT Heartland Signal.
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23: NBC News Radio, I'm Lisa Carton. Treasury Secretary Scott Bessent is meeting with a top Chinese official today ahead of the upcoming summit between President Trump and Xi Jinping. Bessin is holding talks with Chinese Vice Premier He this morning at the J.P. Morgan Chase headquarters in Manhattan. U.S. Trade Representative Jamison Greer is also taking part in the discussions, which are likely to include tariffs, critical minerals, and artificial intelligence. Those topics are also expected to come up this Wednesday at the U.S.-China summit in Washington, D.C. President Trump is back at the White House after returning early from Camp David after a security alert was issued in the Middle East. Details from Jim Forbes.
2: Trump was scheduled to spend the weekend at the presidential retreat north of Washington, but cut his trip short and returned to the White House Saturday night. No reason was given for his early return, though it comes after the State Department issued an alert advising Americans in the region to, quote, exercise heightened vigilance and prepare for potential travel disruptions as tensions rise between Saudi Arabia and the Houthi rebels.
23: Google says its AI model Gemini hacked three different companies. We'll get the latest from Jennifer Kuiper.
3: Google officials say it happened in May during a test of its AI software. The tech company stressed that in all three cases, the test was stopped before any information was accessed. Google said it did not learn about the intrusions until July, when an AI-focused cybersecurity company reviewed its work on Gemini to look for incidents similar to the Hugging Face incident involving OpenAI. The CEO of OpenAI will brief the United Nations Security Council on Wednesday on developments in artificial intelligence.
23: A new study shows the type of sleep you get matters more than you think. A team of Chinese researchers found that more REM sleep was tied to a lower risk of 83 diseases, including heart failure, dementia, Parkinson's, Alzheimer's, and multiple sclerosis. 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
24: It's time to get tough on crime, white-collar crime, the double dippers, the special interests, the fraudsters, the crooked politicians running for two positions at once. They've all got to go. Because who are you going to trust to finally get Chicago working for you? Not more politicians. Not politicians like Mayor Johnson, who answers to special interests instead of you. Not politicians like Alexi Janulius, who spend more time running for higher office on the taxpayer's dime than doing the job that they were elected to do in the first place. It's time for Dr. Willie Wilson. Dr. Wilson doesn't answer to anybody but you. Dr. Willie Wilson didn't wait to get elected to do his part for Chicago. He's proven he's running for mayor to represent us. That's how we know Dr. Willie Wilson will be a mayor we can trust. The corrupt politicians will have to find another city to rip off.
25: Safe by Willie Wilson for mayor 2027.
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1: And welcome back to the second hour of Out Chicago. Scott Duff here, along with Ella Miller, just rolling along on a rainy, rainy Sunday day.
0: Mm-hmm. 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
1: I know, go to the movies and all stuff. Mm-hmm. 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Letters. But in the meantime, you need to get ready, because it's today is a day, again, all events should be canceled and we should just go to movies. It should go to the movies.
0: Indeed.
1: That's what it is. And especially right now, you should go to Reeling 2026, the 44th Chicago LGBTQ Film Festival. It is officially opened. And tonight at 6:30 p.m. at the Landmark Century Theater, writer-director Jason Lawrence reimagines Stephen King's Misery as a much gayer and much funnier tale of celebrity kidnapping in Love's Company. It stars Rachel Dratch and Jack Plotnick, inspired casting for these two right here. And joining us now is none other than writer and director of Love's Company, Jason Lawrence. Jason, welcome to the show.
7: Hey there. How are you, Scott?
1: I'm great. How are you doing?
7: Doing well, doing well. Here in Chicago, getting excited for tonight.
1: Well, congratulations. Yeah. This, it is a lovely, lovely little film that to me, it's about how far people will go in order to feel loved and have a sense of belonging. I mean, not only do you like reimagine misery, but it feels almost like you're having a conversation with it. What was the impetus of creating Love's Company? And can you tell a little bit about the story?

0: that has now sort of seen his career fading. And that's where Antoinette, played by Rachel Dratch, comes in. Blake crashes near her house, and she is his number one fan, his only fan left. And his world has kind of crashed along with this car crash, and he's now in her house. And at first, it looks like he's being held captive. You know, it's questionable. I leave it a little vague on purpose. But then he starts to really learn to enjoy the love and attention that Antoinette gives him.
1: Mm-hmm.
0: So, maybe a little too much.
1: Right.
2: You know, the misery was like genuinely terrifying. What made you look at that story and think,
1: comedy.
2: I know what this needs. More gay and more comedy.
0: Well, I think I look at everything that way, you know, more gay, more comedy. It's, that's, you know, my instinct is always to laugh at stuff, you know, and laugh, you know, it's just another way to deal with life, you know, mm-hmm. and, it's not the opposite of crying,
2: mm-hmm.
0: and, it's not necessarily making fun of things or taking light of some things. So that, you know, there's definitely some tragic elements to this story, to this film as well.
2: Mm-hmm.
0: But I definitely tend to look at everything through a comedic lens, comedic gay lens.
2: Obviously, yeah. And you accomplished it. You were laughing out loud.
1: Yeah, this, your cast is amazing. It's like, how'd you get all these people? Like, you've got Brian Bott. Now, most people know him from Mad Men, but in my mind, mm-hmm. he's always Darius, the chorus boy from Jeffrey, which I just, every time I got so excited when he popped up on the screen, like, oh, look, it's you. I love you. You shaped my child, like my childhood, my 20s, you know, but at the, and of course, like Rachel Dratch, who reminds everybody that she's a really good actor.
2: She's so good.
1: Like, that's the thing. Like, she's a really good actor, like all the comedians are, because they know truth in comedy, and you can always tell the truth, and she's so good.
0: That's right.
1: And then you've got Jack Plotnick, who I fell in love with on Instagram, of all places, with his designing Disneyland. Did you see that designing Disneyland shenanigans?
0: Yes.
1: Holy.
0: Yeah.
1: Just ridiculous.
0: Yeah.
1: What was it like to work with this cast of weirdos, you know? And then you got Lady Camden thrown in there too from Drag Race.
0: Yeah.
1: As soon as she popped up, I'm like, oh, no. Yeah. There was a lot of gasping and pearl clutching during my screening of this movie.
0: Yeah. You know, it was almost like having special guest stars pop up throughout your film.
1: Yeah.
0: It was a great cast. I was really lucky. This is my first feature film, so it can be a little intimidating to work with this caliber of people. But they were so wonderful to work with, so dedicated to the film and just the humor and being funny and just going for it. You know, so it was, I was so lucky to have that, you know, because it could have easily, you know, mm-hmm. Maybe this is a type of film you really do have to go for it. The characters are so loud, so outlandish and over the top, that you just have to kind of jump in or it's just not going to work. And thankfully everybody did. So.
2: Yeah. And, you know, speaking of that, you know, you're mixing kidnapping and obsession and comedy. How do you decide how dark to go and the fine balance of keeping the laughs going as well?
0: Good question. I probably, because like I said earlier, I look at everything through comedy. I probably have to watch myself because I probably can be have a pretty dark sense of humor.
2: Obviously.
0: Yeah, I think it was more about just like making sure that we respected the characters. You know, with comedy, you have to kind of be able to laugh at yourself and laugh at the world and characters, but also it was important for us that these characters had sort of respected and we weren't necessarily making fun of these characters, that we love these characters. You know, there's sort of a switch back and forth for antagonist protagonist between the two main characters. Mm-hmm. You tend to, when you're writing an antagonist, not like them so much, but you know, because they needed to switch back and forth, we had to find that charm, that love, even at, you know, Blake's worst moments where he's just being a complete little toddler about things. He's still, there's something lovable and charming about him.
2: You did do that. And I don't give anything away, but you know, when it was dark, and I'm like, oh my gosh, this is

0: getting dark. You switched it, and all of a sudden it became funny. And I'm like, oh, good. I'm glad that was funny. Yeah, because
1: funny or ridiculous.
0: Ridiculous is probably
2: the thing. And the thing that's so wonderful about the ridiculousness that you have, everybody's in the same movie, you know, like they're all in this same world. You've got just like, it takes place in the Everglades. So you've got like, you've got this weird sort of like swampy vibe going on, you know, like Antoinette's sister Shoni is like the police officer in the town. And then there's this love interest that is brilliantly, like they're all just so wonderfully funny, but they're also so incredibly real. You know, like I watching it, I never felt like anybody was being made fun of, you know?
1: You definitely could do the type of comedy where we're just sort of doing complete character. I tend to lean toward caricatures. I always like with costuming. I think I told the costume person I want every costume could be a Halloween costume. You know, like you know, I like kind of going a little over top, a little into caricature. But it was just finding that sort of route to all that. You know, so it didn't get fly away. And I think the actors really all brought that.
0: And Scott mentioned the Everglades. I was watching it thinking, oh, I'm so happy this is Florida. How did you come upon the choice to make it Florida? I think I might know the answer, but I want to hear your.
1: What do you think? I mean,
0: well, I just thought it was perfect.
1: It's right for a lot
0: I thought it was
1: things,
0: deliciously but... Florida, you know?
1: Yes. Florida's our vacation land. Florida's got a lot of character, you know, and it was also just such a nice counter to the original setting of the, you know, the film we're parodying, which was in the Colorado Rockies. And so I just thought it was sort of could be also add to just the angle that we were taking it, you know, and play in that area was sort of like interesting to – for the comedy, I think so. Mm-hmm.
0: Definitely interesting for the comedy. Yes.
2: Oh, it's great.
0: Yeah. Reminds me of, you know, Jimmy Kimmel does a thing this week in Florida, you know, cause something really crazy always happens in Florida.
2: Always a Florida man. There's always the Florida man.
1: Yeah. You know? It's the heat. Anyway. And then, I live in Louisiana, so it's a similar,
0: So.
2: There's something about the heat that I lived in the South too. There's something about the heat that makes everybody just a little kooky.
0: Something to people.
2: Yeah, it really does. But and then you've got this outsider of Blake DeTroy.
1: Good and bad.
2: Yeah. You've got Blake DeTroy, not without the T. He wants nothing more than to be famous and relevant in a world that's now driven by clicks and likes and you know, on social media. Do you think in your opinion, is there a correlation between like those professional game show guests? Like they kind of made a career. You do your Paul Lynde's, your Rip Torn's, your, was it Rip Torn? No.
0: Charles Nelson Reilly.
2: You know, all those guys from the '70s, eighties. Do you think there's some sort of correlation between those people and social media influencers?
1: Absolutely. I think they were sort of the influencers of their time. And I think part of it is because I feel like influencers like these personalities can easily get trapped in that box of that personality or that angle or that brand, you know? And I think one of the things that inspired me writing this was there was an influencer I was watching and they were just, you know, very successful, doing great, but I could see that they were trapped in this sort of, they had to do it this very specific way. Because that was their brand, and I'm like, are they ever going to get sick of that? And then it made me think of like Richard Simmons and you know how he had to just sort of be that character, and at the end, he just I think was over it and just sort of disappeared. Mm-hmm. But I think there's definitely a correlation, but just between just this personality that is they're just known for this personality, this box of personality that they're in.
2: Literally a box in this case.
1: Literally
2: in the box.
1: Open that box.
2: That's coming on here. What do you hope folks take away from the movie when they see it today at Reeling?
1: Well, I always tell people to just remember, like my goal from the very start was it was an unapologetic comedy. Like I wanted to make people laugh. I was, you know, I'm a kid of the 80s. So those 80s comedies will always sort of mean so much to me. And just, and what I, about what those were about for me was just not being afraid to just be silly, stupid, outrageous for a laugh, you know, and just not necessarily trying to have any sort of agenda or, you know, any sort of message or anything like that. And just really just being pure comedic escapism. So that was the goal, you know,
2: plain and simple. You know, mission accomplished. Yes, and definitely. You've also managed to throw in some real genuine feels, you know, again, it's mm-hmm. like, you know, you feel for these characters who again are just like, mm-hmm. now I'm going to sound like Harvey Fierstein. Like, I just want to be loved. Is that so wrong? Like, that's kind of, that was the vibe. And everybody just wants to be loved. And it's funny. It's delightful. It is absurd. It's gay. It's fantastic. Congratulations on this film. And you need to run, don't walk, don't miss Love's Company. It's showing tonight at 6:30 at the Landmark Century Theater. And there's also going to be a post-show discussion Chicago's very own Mitchell Fain, good friend of the show.
0: Oh, great.
2: He's going to be chatting with him. You're going to love him. Mm-hmm. He's friends with Dretchy. It's all a part of Reeling 2026, the 44th Chicago LGBTQ Film Festival. For tickets on the full lineup, go to reelingfilmfest.org. Jason Lawrence, thank you so much for joining us today. Enjoy your time in Chicago. Yes. I wish we had better weather for you. But again, it is perfect to go see a movie.
0: Yes, it is.
1: Yes, it is. Great movie weather. Thank you guys so much.
2: Thank you. Hey, we're going to take a quick break. And when we come back, we're going to continue all things Reeling by talking with Chicago's very own Whitney Chitwood, whose short film, Sam Wants Her Sweater Back, is also a part of Reeling. So stick around. 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
2: Welcome back to Out Chicago. Scott Duff here, along with Ella Miller, just rolling along here. Mm-hmm. And Monday on Driving It Home, Patty Vasquez will be joined by guest co-host Dan Schaefer of the Chicago Gay Men's Chorus and Raven Theater. 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Tune in, YouTube, and the face place. Okay, we're going to continue. We're continuing on with all things reeling because, again, we need artsy fartsy and people are trying to, like, control the culture. Well, we're talking to people who are making the culture. And we are so thrilled to have our good friend, the multi-hyphenate. We've got actor, comic, writer, producer, director, Whitney Chetwood. Woo! Hello, my friend.
9: Hi, pals.
0: Hey, Whitney.
9: Hi. Good to see your face. I'm sorry I'm not in studio. I have to apologize. I've got some sort of bug happening.
0: Thank you.
2: Ellen's getting ready to go on a big trip, so we don't want to want your cooties.
0: Thank you.
9: But it's I figured I should keep my cooties at home and not bring them into the tight little box.
0: I'm seeing you on the screen, though, even though you can't see me. I'm seeing you. So.
9: I know. You're a phantom, Ellen. I can't see you at all.
0: I don't know. I guess we can't get too
2: Well, we'll figure it out.
0: That's all right. We'll worry about that.
2: Anyway.
9: It's all right.
2: We'll worry about her camera later. Hey, girl, congratulations on your short film. Sam wants her sweater back. You have been having quite the year on the festival circuit. This was your first film, right?
9: Yeah, this is the first one, Maiden Voyage. I directed some music videos before. I'd done some, like, silly little sketches at the height of the pandemic when we were all trying to stay sane. But this is the first narrative. First narrative I did. Yeah. And it was all, I just feel really honestly overwhelmed with gratitude because it was all funded by the people. We did crowdfunding for it. And then, had a lovely production company called Full Spectrum Features come on for it. And then also ended up getting picked up by the wonderful OTV, also a Chicago mainstay for short form content. It will land there in, I think tentatively is December when the streaming date will be. But in the meantime, we've been rolling around to festivals. Yeah, all over the country.
2: And people have been losing their minds over it, and rightfully so. It is super sweet, super funny rumination on the relationship one has with their ex. How did the script come about?
9: There's Ellen. The script.
0: Thank you, Matt.
9: The script, to be honest, was really a lot more morose when I first wrote it. I was like, I want to do something really dark and like a heist movie. And then that would have landed at about, I would say April 2024-ish was when I was writing that script. And then I, you know, given the state of the world, was like, why don't I not make a sad thing about queer and trans people being sad, and instead let's all just have fun, be goofy, have some heart, and be honest about queer relationships too. I think, you know, when we had some talks with some executive producers at one point, and bless their hearts, straight people, love them.
2: Mm-hmm. They're great.
9: And he said to me, you know, I just don't think it's very relatable because, like, I don't want a sweater from my ex.
2: Great.
9: To give the listener the sort of understanding is like the whole thing is about these people, these three friends trying to steal back a sweater from one of their exes that got lost in a breakup. And I think that gave me so much more resolve to be like, okay, maybe not. Maybe it doesn't this specific instance that maybe you wouldn't go through a Technicolor neo-noir heist to get back a sweater from an ex. But there is something universal about the loss in a relationship and also the community of friends that come around you when a relationship ends. And I think there's also something, sure, I'll give it to him, really, really queer about this film that is really rooted in community and care. Yeah. Mm-hmm.
0: So was there something that happened to you that was there a real life sweater, for example, that you experienced with an ex? Or
9: oh, sure. I mean, we've all lost. It's queer. Right. When you go through a queer breakup, you lose also half your closet, not just the relationship. Right. You know. And certainly, I mean, I think there was a years ago, there was like specifically a sweater that I actually got in the breakup.
2: Oh.
9: And then it became like my first date sweater. So maybe this is a bit of atonement for.
2: Oh, layers, layers, layers. Okay. Oh,
9: yeah.
2: Wow.
9: But yeah, no, it was born out of this idea of there's nothing funnier to me than people taking something ridiculous, incredibly serious.
2: Yes,
0: no, that's,
2: and
0: yes,
2: yeah. Yes.
9: In our cast, I mean, we have the incredible Sam Rocha, who, if you don't know, is one of the funniest comedians on the face of the earth working right now, who just delivers, I would say, by no fault of my own, an incredible performance. Same with our lead, Tasha, who people will know as an indie music darling from Chicago, who now lives in New York. But and then the person who plays the titular Sam in it is actually someone I went to high school with. And I've known my almost entire life. We grew up doing theater at my mom's theater together. And I was like, Kylie, you want to come in for this just for fun? And she's undeniable. She's undeniable,
2: she's so
9: as well as
2: great.
9: Marlene Slaughter, who plays opposite her as Poppy. Yeah.
2: Yeah, like the entire cast is great. That roll over the car hood. I was like, how
9: pretty good.
2: How very dare you? How very dare you? But this
9: you better believe I did it first. I did it first. I was like, here's how we'll do it. Let me try.
2: But it's the movie is so much fun, mostly because it takes something so very seriously. Like, you know, it's stylized at the beginning. You've got those like 24. Does anybody remember the show 24? You got those boxes that pop up, you know?
9: Yeah, the Soderbergh boxes.
2: Glamour.
9: Yeah.
2: Sexy. Here we are. And then these are the most ridiculous heist people on the planet. Like, oh.
9: They're horrible.
2: They're ding-dong a doorbell. And then, but then, again, the one thing that's, you know, that we've been talking about, especially with comedy, is that it's rooted in truth. So, like, the moments of Sam's own, like, journey in this film is, I mean, it's a short film, but she's got a journey that's just so sincere and ringing true, you know?
9: Thank you.
2: No,
9: shut up.
2: Well, no, but that's like, I mean, but it kind of like brings into the whole thing, you know, like the format of a short film, everything is like, is compressed into this short period of time. So what are the challenges that you felt like working with the short film, but also maybe turned into opportunities?
9: Sure. Yeah. I mean, the whole idea that like constraints beget more creativity, right? Mm-hmm. I think specifically as the form, as a short film form, I think economy was really important and something that I really had to learn. I mean, it was like first written, it was 20 pages. And then by the time we're shooting, it's like 12, right? You have to cut down. You really have to let yourself
2: kill your darlings.
9: Kill your darlings and also bask and trust in the things that are worth it, you know? Mm-hmm. Like, let the little things go and let the meat of it sort of stay on the bone, as I almost said, as a vegetarian. Is that how it works? I think you want the meat off the bone, but yeah, I think that was a challenge. Like, the major thing that I would say, like, big headline quotes challenge, I think, if I may, like, I've been in awe and so grateful to meet this incredible community of short film creators. It's an entirely different, not entirely different, it's, you know, adjacent, but there is this world and this ecosystem of people who make short films and make great short films. And to be a part of those cohorts and to get to spend time with those folks and those artists is just... So, that's such a gift that I didn't anticipate, too. Oh, wow. So, but surprise, challenge, surprise.
0: So speaking of the artist, you know, how much of the humor was tightly scripted and how much emerged after all the actors got together?
9: Yeah, I would say all of the actors This obviously would not have happened without them. This film wouldn't exist without their incredible talents, without the incredible talents of everyone down the call sheet, from our incredible PA who volunteered her time one night to the other PA who volunteered their time one night to, mm-hmm. you know, mm-hmm. all the way up to my collaborator, Mal, who's my DP always. We shot in her and her wife's house. So huge thank you to right. them yes, for letting us you. Take over. But the actors' performances were singular, and I will take no credit for anything apart from providing them the words and then creating the worlds that we did together. There was a lot of collaboration, you know, on the set as we were going. We did stick pretty close to the script to stick on time with right, schedule, because right. we shot over, it was 3 days. We had a fixed budget. We weren't going to go over. We didn't bring anyone past 12 hours. We're really, a priority was, running an ethical and safe and caring set. So we stayed pretty tight to it, but without their contributions mm-hmm. and their talents, it's nothing. It's words on a page.
2: Okay. Well, you know? Yeah. And I love that you're bringing up, you know, specifically short films and people who make short films. How the sausage is made is often lost on people. So like it was a 3-day shoot. How long were you working on it pre-production and post-production? Like this is.
9: Yeah. I think a lot of folks describe works as a project of passion. And I would say this was a little bit of a project of obsession, right? Because it had to be frank, you know, we were operating with no money. I don't have any money. The industry doesn't really put money into short films mm-hmm. because there isn't a return from a business financial standpoint. So, you know, we did the crowdfunding. That was in September of 2024. We probably started planning before that in like May was when we first got the spark of the idea and we're like really, really like breaking it down, figuring out budget. So then we shot in March of 25 and then we premiered in April of this year.
2: Wow.
9: So it was a longer process, specifically also because accessibility was a big priority for me. And so we got grants to have English and Spanish closed and open captions. And then also we did an entire audio description track so that folks who are visually impaired can also enjoy it. A complaint would be that no film festival has yet used it, but film festivals aren't necessarily all equipped for it. But I think that's such a shame that accessibility isn't more front mm-hmm. and center. Mm-hmm. But worked with an incredible organization called All Senses Go. And so we hired deaf and blind artists to work with and create all of those together. And then I did the voiceover for the audio description because I thought that'd be kind of a fun extra treat to have me, the director, speaking into your ear saying, this is what's happening now. And then this is da-da-da-da, you know?
10: Yeah,
0: that's great.
2: And of course you thought about that mm-hmm. because that's who you are as a human being. So one of the things that is kind of striking me that I love about this, Sam Wants Her Sweater Back is a part of an evening call. It's billed as Chosen Family.
9: Mm-hmm. Yeah.
2: So the first one, first one sold out. So they had to have a second one, you know.
9: It did sell out. Patrick and Shelley were very kind and they worked to get another one on the dock and were very lovely. And we all consulted and found the best sort of time.
2: I think it's fantastic. So congratulations on that. But as a part
9: Thank
2: of
9: you.
2: This.
9: And everyone else inside of the shorts program too.
2: Right. Yeah. But like as a part of this shorts program of Chosen Family, what is the importance of Chosen Family to you?
9: I mean, I'm a person who is very lucky to have a biological family who are loving and accepting and caring, and we're very close. Mm-hmm. I have a 93-year-old grandmother who is one of my favorite people on the face of the earth, and there was a time when I was, you know, 19, and this was 2010-ish, right? Mm-hmm. When I was getting my gender right and transitioning, that I was living in New York and wouldn't have survived. There's this group of guys that I call my six dads. I'll get teary thinking about it, but they always ensured that I ate. They always made sure I had a place to stay for a while I was experiencing housing insecurity. I stayed on their couch, a pair of the cats. It's three couples. So it's all of the dads that I stayed on one of their couches. And it, chosen family, I think, can obviously come in many shapes and forms and isn't always necessarily specifically life saving, but I think it is always life caring and affirming.
2: Yeah, 100%.
9: Like, just because you weren't going through something that almost put you over the edge and your chosen family brought you back, like, we just don't exist. There's no other choice, I think, especially as queer and trans people. Like, we make our families where we go. And if we are the kind of people that we want to be, hopefully, that we all want to be, we also become the family to other people.
2: Yeah. Yeah. I totally feel that. You know, I'm very, very lucky to have very supportive biological family. But you know, back in the days when I was, you know, right after I got out of college, I laid the rule down. I'm like, especially like for Thanksgiving, I'm like, hey, you know, family, I'm going to see you, in a month, for Christmas, but, for Thanksgiving, I'm thankful for you, but it will always be at my house and I will have the people that I choose to have in my life. I have no choice in you. Thank you. You're wonderful, but I have no choice. And there's something about honoring those people who you choose to surround yourself with. And like that kind of vibe comes through with Sam wants her sweater back, especially because it's great because like Sam's clearly going through something, and then you've got these really dumb weird, like, they're so dumb so fabulous, these dumbs who are just like, we got your back, you know, like,
9: yeah,
2: it's, there's something just so recognizable, and I think especially as queer folks that we kind of feel that, you know. It's
9: thank you.
2: You did such a great job. I'm so proud of you.
9: I mean, it's, I again, we'll shout out the community at large, and especially the two of you came on and you let me talk about it in the early stages. And yeah, it's very much a piece for big us.
2: Yeah.
9: A piece for big us, queer Chicago, queer.
0: It's nice to see it come to fruition. Now, my question, last question here. Was Sam justified in wanting that sweater back?
9: I mean, but that's the thing, though. I mean, this is a spoiler, though. I don't know that I can totally give away. It's a good sweater. It's a good sweater. Mm-hmm. I've got it in my closet right now.
2: Yeah, but, I'd wear
9: the ending notwithstanding. But yeah,
0: I love it. It's a nice journey. It's short, but it's a
9: thank you,
0: great
9: Alan.
0: Story. Yeah, really enjoy it.
2: I am so proud of you. I bust so many buttons off of my shirt for you that I had to wear a sweater. hey, and don't you miss Sam Wants Her Sweater Back this coming Saturday, September 26th. The 1:30 has some tickets left, correct?
9: 1:30 has tickets. Yeah, the 4:30 or whatever, the one.
2: It's a part of a bill, a program billed as Chosen Family, and I think you will just, your pants will be charmed off.
9: Yeah, lineup is stellar. Stellar.
2: Fantastic. And then now usually you have little events that go along with these screenings.
9: I know we're doing talkbacks after both of them. Mm-hmm. I'll be there. We're doing little talkbacks afterwards. And if you come there might be another event that's dropped in the room.
2: Anyway, go. Wendy Chitwood, I cannot wait to see what you do next.
9: Keep an eye. Actually, this Tuesday, a big announcement. So keep an eye on the Instagram.
2: You heard it here first. All right. Again, get your tickets for the Chosen Family evening, including Sam Wants Her Sweater Back. You can go to reelingfilmfest.org. Whitney Chitwood, love you more than my luggage.
0: Congratulations,
9: Whitney.
0: Oh, my
9: gosh.
0: Should be very
9: thank
0: proud.
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0: we're
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0: happy
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0: For you.
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0: I love all of our guests. They're so wonderful and creative and fabulous.
2: Look, yes! Oh. Yes, Whitney Chitambwood is one of my favorite people on the planet.
0: Same here.
2: I mean, just, she's great. 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
0: Is that all?
2: Is that all? 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
0: You can't even get a cup of coffee for that.
2: You can't at all. 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There we go. Hey, also, I wanted to give a big shout out David Rosenberg, who's like a publicist
0: to
2: the star.
0: We love David.
2: Love David. He's great. He works with Step Up. He works with so many different organizations. And I want to give a big shout out. So next weekend, you're going to be gone.
0: Yes.
2: Off of your European Odyssey. And literally the Odyssey, going to the land of the Odyssey.
0: Going to the land of the Odyssey.
2: The land of the Odyssey. Next weekend, while we're here in Chicago, it's going to be, it's the Andersonville Arts Weekend.
0: Yes, I saw that. And it's like, sorry to miss it.
2: It's so, I think they're doing something new this year because they're turning the neighborhood, the, one of the big neighborhoods here in Chicago, into a walkable art gallery. It's going to be from Friday, September 25th through Sunday. It's free. It's a 3-day event. There are over 30 businesses and more than 50 artists that are representing, what, you know, visual art, theater, dance, music. It's going to be all over Andersonville. So go out and support some local businesses, support your neighborhood. You know, it'll be a really good time. There's like a wine walk that's happening, I think, on Sunday. Yeah, on Sunday. So go and check it out.
0: We had dinner in Andersonville after the Northlight. I thought the Northlight opening was the press opening was the opening night. So we kind of dressed up and thought maybe.
2: Oh, was it not?
0: It was the night before. I mean, it was press night that we were
2: right.
0: at, but they used to be the same night, but I think maybe they made us, you know, maybe they did a fundraiser, who knows, but we hadn't eaten. You know, we thought there'd be a little something, something. So we ended up.
2: Wait, do you go to opening nights expecting
0: to
2: be fat?
0: No, we didn't have time to eat.
2: No, but do you think that there's going to be food there?
0: We never eat because it's after our time. So
2: oh,
0: we don't
2: that's
0: care.
2: Right, that's right.
0: But we didn't have a chance. We thought, oh but it's a big
2: that,
0: opening of the theater.
2: Just
0: so
2: to
0: we're
2: going to
0: cheat a little bit because we didn't have a chance to eat.
2: Yeah.
0: And of course, there was nothing.
2: Oh, no.
0: But it was the night before. And we went to Lonesome Rose in Andersonville.
2: Oh, yeah. Uh-huh.
0: You know what? That food was good. The tacos were delicious. The guac was good. Kathy loved her margarita. So
2: it's a big space too.
0: Little shout out to, and they serve late. So yeah.
2: You gotta love that.
0: I enjoyed your neighborhood.
2: I love my neighborhood.
0: Friday night.
2: And then you can go get vegan tacos a little bit down the way.
0: I heard. Yeah.
2: At the Penelope.
0: Yeah.
2: So much going on in Andersonville.
0: It's
2: vibrant community.
0: It is.
2: Look, there was some sad news.
0: Yeah.
2: Bob Mackie died. I know that if you're not gay, you probably don't know who Bob Mackie is, but you do know who Bob Mackie is because he designed costumes for the great Carol Burnett and Cher.
0: He's pretty iconic.
2: He's pretty iconic. Yeah, you can always tell what a Bob Mackie design is.
0: Yeah.
2: They're fantastic.
0: Really great.
2: Well, especially because he was a huge fashion designer, but he really got his start on TV with Carol Burnett and with Cher, with the Sonny and Cher comedy.
0: Yeah, I think of Cher and Carol Burnett, exactly.
2: Those are the two that they iconic.
0: They called him out. Most people don't call up their, as much. They always gave him so much credit.
2: Well, because
0: time.
2: He was brilliant.
0: Yeah.
2: If you've ever seen the Carol Burnett Gone with the Wind parody, Went with the Wind, he's the one who came up with that brilliant dress that she, in Gone with the Wind, she makes a dress out of curtains. Carol Burnett, they took it one step further and didn't even try to pretend that it wasn't curtains, including having a curtain rod still on there on her shoulders.
0: Yeah, I'm picturing it right now.
2: With the green thing and with the best line ever, compared with this visual joke of this like ridiculous green curtain dress with a curtain rod going through there. And Rhett Butler says, "You look gorgeous. That dress is gorgeous." And her line is, "I saw it in the window and couldn't resist." The best line ever.
0: Of course
2: ever.
0: She saw it in the window.
2: It was so wonderful. And then all of the looks that he helped make Cher iconic. Because of all of the outfits that she wore on the Sonny and Cher show.
0: Special, different. Well,
2: but also, they were scandalous, too, because as the show went on, he kept showing more and more skin of her. And there were, people were trying to pull things, like advertisers, but they stood their ground. And it's it was, I don't know, it's so weird. It seems we're losing a lot of people right now.
0: Everybody's aging.
2: I know. But man, oh man, Bob Mackie, he left an indelible print on the world of fashion and on the world of TV because he came up with so many iconic looks.
0: Oh,
2: if you ever get bored, just go through, see Cher doing her costume reveals from the Sonny and Cher show. It's fabulous.
0: But I used to always think, is he still around? Since I was a kid, I've been hearing about him.
2: Yeah.
0: You know, and you know, he was, and he was still doing his work, but he, 87, that's a pretty good run.
2: It's a great run. I know. Yeah. It's like, then, so thank you for bringing beauty and comedy into the world.
0: Indeed.
2: You know, I like beauty and comedy. Did you watch the Emmys last week?
0: I did.
2: What'd you think?
0: I enjoyed it. I thought Mariska did a nice job. Mm-hmm. I mean, some people didn't like her, or they had some, you know, critique of her. It's a tough putt to do those shows. I think it's so hard.
2: Well, okay.
0: You got
2: it. Is
0: what didn't you like?
2: Well, I didn't watch the whole thing. Oh. First of all, I'm really just talking at my neck. Mm-hmm. You know. However, I do think Mariska Hargitay was a really interesting choice. She is a funny person.
0: Yeah.
2: I thought the writers did her wrong with some weird, like, ding dong jokes.
0: Were David Colbert's Stephen Colbert's writers.
2: Yeah. Well,
0: he gave at the end when he won. He said, and my writers did this show, and I was thinking,
2: ooh.
0: I don't know if I'd be,
2: you know, they kind of did her dirty a little bit, you know, yeah. I thought. But, you know, she kind of, I don't know. She's a funny lady.
0: She is.
2: Funny lady. But usually, I applaud her for stepping out of her comfort zone. Because she also was on Broadway in Every Brilliant Thing, which is a one-person show. So that she's had to interact with the audience and have to, you know, hold court, because that show is very much dependent on your conversation with the audience.
0: Yeah.
2: But there were just some, like, not funny jokes and some really bad bits. Mm-hmm. Why are we still doing this?
0: You know, she's the first woman, they said, in I don't know how many years to host the Emmys. A bunch, probably since, didn't Ellen DeGeneres host them years ago?
2: I think so.
0: But I think, because I was shocked when they said it's like 15 years or something.
2: Really?
0: Something like that, yeah.
2: Holy smokes.
0: But I'm always, Scott, I'm rooting for the women.
2: Always root for the women,
0: you know,
2: because
0: I know it's harder. Critics are always harder on women when they're doing roles that traditionally men tend to do. So I was just letting it, you know, I'm having fun and I'm not going to be too critical.
2: I know. But as somebody who...
0: Does comedy. Yeah, well, it's the, like, writers, you know.
2: I know. Well, anyway, but I was very happy.
0: My
2: Widow's Bay won.
0: I was happy that Jean Smart won again.
2: That was a clean sweep.
0: It was a clean sweep for every season she was on Hacks. I love that show. I love that she's a woman of a certain age. And I, you know, sometimes I go, oh, give it to somebody else. No, give it to her.
2: Yeah.
0: Give it to her. She deserved it for every season.
2: Yeah, she's fantastic. And again, this last season of Hacks, if you haven't watched it, it really is the best final season of a show I think I've ever seen.
0: I agree.
2: Like, they wrapped it up so nicely.
0: They did. The writing
2: and
0: was great.
2: They did great by them. It was happy. And I was very, very happy Matthew Reese won for Widow's Bay. I'm telling you. You need to watch Widow's Bay.
0: We're going to. It's when we get back. It is definitely on our.
2: It's so
0: docket.
2: Good.
0: Yes, on the docket for sure.
2: It's so good.
0: And how about Sally Field? I loved her, and she's the one that gave the political. You know, people were not that political. They had a little some nuanced things, but she was a little. We knew what she was talking about up there, and I was very happy for her too.
2: Yeah, and the Dolly Parton tribute.
0: I was tearing up during the obits.
2: She wore a butterfly.
0: She did. And then when Jamie Lee Curtis came out and did the Rob Reiner and his wife tribute, I don't know if you saw that.
2: I did not see that one. That's just got to be too much.
0: And she was, the tears, I was welling up. It was really well done and sad, you know, reminding us how sad that loss was.
2: Oh, I know. I forget her name. She won for Best Supporting Actress in a Comedy. For Widow's Bay. She's remarkable on this show. My list is not popping up right now, so it's annoying me.
0: Was it Cato Flynn?
2: Yes. Mm-hmm. So, the show.
0: Gotta watch it.
2: Matt is just nodding his head up and down. Yeah. It's really funny and really scary. Mm-hmm. I don't know how they do it, but it's so good. There we go. Anyway, so Ellen, you are getting ready to go on a Greek odyssey.
0: I am.
2: There you are.
0: Kathy and I are, you know, we generally try to go for like 17 days has been our thing to Europe, but I hit a big birthday this year. And as we talked about earlier, you know, I'm at the retirement age right now, and I'm not retiring, but, you know, I may take things a little differently in the coming years as far as my real estate career and things. And, you know, you only go around once in life, and I really wanted to go.
2: And
0: for
2: you got your citizenship,
0: and
2: too.
0: I got my citizenship. I will be entering Greece showing a Greek passport.
2: Wow.
0: So, Kathy is making a joke. I'll be in the long line, in the foreigner's line. I said, honey, I'm just going to get to the bathroom quicker.
2: There
0: I'll wait for you on the other end. But we are excited. My cousin Bill is coming, and his adorable friend from Germany, Tim, who we've never met. My friend Natalie West from Remains Theater. I'm Remains. She was a Remains. I'm
2: Red Orchid.
0: And my friend Jan, who used to work with me at WXRT. They are joining us in Crete. And a young man, and I mean young, a young man I met when he was 18 years old. I was 22. I traveled Europe for 6 months with a backpack and guitar. I met him about 3 months into the trip, and we traveled together. We traveled to this town in Crete where we lived for almost 2 months. He's joining us there.
2: What?
0: Yes, I haven't. I saw him about 25 years ago, but it'll
2: amazing.
0: Be 48 years ago.
2: Amazing.
0: Scott, he was on Facebook saying he had just retired, and I said, hey, I'm going to Poly Ahura in a few weeks. You want to join me? And he is.
2: That's awesome. So, look, here's the thing, Ellen Miller. You're always up for an adventure, and you cultivate that kind of people. That's your chosen family.
0: You,
2: you cultivate those folks who just want to enjoy life. So have an amazing trip.
0: Thank you so much.
2: Safe travels, and we'll see you like in a month.
0: Yeah.
2: Crazy, crazy, crazy.
0: See you in late October.
2: And that's going to do it for us today. I want to thank all of our guests, playwright Eliza Bent, gosh, where are we? Can't remember. Well, Jason
0: Elizabeth
2: Lawrence. Jason Lawrence and Whitney Chinwood. Thank you so much. Matt, thank you for running the show so smoothly. Paul, thank you for doing whatever it is that you do back there. Ellen Miller, again, safe travels. We'll see you soon.
0: Love you. See you in a month.
2: All righty. And I'm Scott Duff. And until next week,
0: stay proud.
18: Joan Esposito, live, local, and progressive.
19: 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Stephen Miller, he would like to see people with disabilities institutionalized. I wanted to bring this up. I'm sorry for talking about myself.
20: That's how people understand. When somebody says, this is who I am, and this is my story, and this is how I live, that's something people can relate to and understand. 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
24: NBC News Radio, I'm Lisa Carton. A new poll is showing President Trump's approval rating hitting a second-term low ahead of November's midterm elections. According to the NBC News poll, Trump's approval rating stands at 41% among registered voters. Meanwhile, 55% of voters say they believe Trump's policies have hurt the economy. That's up from 48% in March, before the war in Iran sent prices on gas and other essentials sharply higher. The poll also found Democrats hold a 5% edge in the battle for control of Congress. Mike Waltz is defending President Trump's move to ban major news outlets from the White House. Appearing on CNN's State of the Union, the U.S. ambassador to the United Nations said the president is absolutely spot on.
25: The president is absolutely within his rights to limit journalists to government facilities. particularly when, in his opinion, they're not behaving as good faith journalists.
24: Trump said on Truth Social Friday that he's barring CNN, MS Now, and Politico due to what he says is their constant reporting of fiction and lies when covering him. The president said other news media outlets will also be banned from the White House soon. The Houthi rebels in Yemen are claiming they attacked Saudi Arabia's capital and oil facilities with drones and missiles. The latest from Jim Forbes.
1: The New York Times says emergency alerts went off in Riyadh on Saturday, with residents reporting loud explosions. There had been no reports of casualties. A spokesman for the Saudi coalition fighting the rebels says their air defenses intercepted a Houthi missile headed for Riyadh and fended off assaults in several other cities in Saudi Arabia. On Saturday night, the U.S. State Department urged Americans in the region to exercise heightened vigilance as tensions rise between the Saudis and the Houthis.
24: You're listening to the latest on NBC News Radio.
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30: 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Well, here we are. It's Around the Town Chicago. I'm Al Breslov, sitting alongside Frank Mecha. Here we are on WCPT. Our phone number here, 773-763-9278. 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We're on the road again. And since summer is over, let's talk about the first thing we have to do is get our final ice cream numbers, and they are. They are as follows.
31: They're terrible.
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2: And Scott's Oreo Cheesecake, 628. Ellen's Rush Hour, 595. And pulling up in the rear, there he goes. With his WC Fudge at 575. And I, Frank, the question is, how many, out of the 575, how many of those were yours?
4: Actually, I was supposed to go over Labor Day weekend and pick up, I thought I was going to pick up 20 scoops, but we were so busy, I missed it completely. Oh, and what did I lose, by 19?
2: You lost by 20.
4: By 20, see?
2: You would have been in third place if you bought 21.
4: We would have been tied. I'd rather have been tied.
2: Well, that's...
4: next year, it will change, I guarantee you.
2: What's exciting about this is that our Windy City Suites will be coming to...
4: Next week
2: to Technia for the special gifts walk. And he will be bringing a check for $640.50.
4: That's all we need.
2: And that's the most important thing.
4: That's it.
2: Thank you, Windy City Sweets. They're voted one of the top two candy stores in America, and they're also known for their great ice cream and their fudge and all the other good stuff. All right, a couple of announcements before we get into everything else. Oil Lamp is having their big, big gala on that's coming up on November 7th. It's a bond.

0: I remember
1: originally,
0: that.
1: So yeah. Now it's, so they've changed names, but it's where she began. It's where Vicky Quinn yeah. and her Nuns for Fun started. So if you want information on that, you can call Nuns for Fun. You can actually call 773-388-0730. You can go to Hot Ticks or you can go to Stars and Garters and find out more information about them. Okay, American Place. We've got a comedian. They took a little break from some of their comedy things. And we've got Friday, October 9th, Carlos Mencia. Have you ever heard of him, Frank?
0: Nope.
1: He's a no-holds-barred comedian. And he's one of he's known as the Mind of Mencia. So I guess he's got a
0: he's got
1: movie roles. He's a lot of current event stuff. So we got some tickets to give away. If you want to go to this wonderful night, if you can go on Friday, October 9th, 8 p.m. show at American Place. Tell me where American Place Casino is, okay? 773-763-9278. Tell me the name of the town that they're in, and you got a pair of tickets to go see the show. How's that? Okay, we got two callers that can get that. We've got a couple things going on there. There's also going to be doing something we got to talk about in the next week or so. Starting on Sundays, they're going to be doing a fish boil. And I'm kind of looking forward to going up and doing that. I think I did it once.
0: We went to a restaurant
1: and on Milwaukee Avenue.
0: We did a Vietnamese shrimp spice boil.
1: But this one is a crab. This is
0: like the Boston crab.
1: Right. This is going to be in their steakhouse. So I'm going to get more information on that as we go along.
0: Those are good. I did one like 20 years ago, and it's worth it.
1: Yeah, I just want to make sure that we have some fun doing it, okay? Mm-hmm. All right, so let me see a couple of other announcements. This is... If you remember our friends at Les Sud, this is now 8 years. This is their 8-year anniversary.
0: Already?
1: Yeah, we were there when they first opened.
0: When it first opened.
1: Okay, so they are celebrating 8 years, and they are doing a special meals. And if you want to go to this, I'm trying to read all the stuff. She sent me a whole thing. It's got a 3-course dinner. On anniversary week, September 22nd through the 27th. That's this week coming up, right?
0: Yes, that's when it is.
1: They have special wines at $8. They have a complete dinner for $48. And reservations are recommended. So if you know Les Sud, if you've ever had there, it is French and Mediterranean. It is delicious. It is fantastic. They're located at 2301 West Roscoe, that's Roscoe Village, 773-857-1985, lesudchicago.com. 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
0: If you have a special engagement birthday, it's the place to go to. You call them the day before with your reservation, and they actually print the menu up with that person's name and wishing them whatever the special occasion
1: is. This is their anniversary, though, so I think they want you to come for their anniversary.
0: They want to come for theirs.
1: But they have a special dinner. It's a special meal. So everything's, you know, just go on. Look at their website, and you'll see. It's a beautiful. I'll tell you, if I gain weight just by looking at it. Okay, and I got to tell you, Frank, you should know, my 40-pound 1 ounce has now become 40 pounds 2 ounces.
0: Oh, come on. You're supposed to stop now.
1: I'm not doing anything now. But I had a funny thing happen. We took, and I'll get to a little later, but we went downtown and took the subway. Okay, so we did this whole thing. Jane and I
0: am just shocked when you told me that you got on the Chicago subway.
1: Right. But this week, because Olga is out of town, I didn't have a massage. Walking up those subway stairs, the steep little stairs that they have from State Street, I felt it. I was okay once I got on flat ground, but going up the stairs, I felt it. So, Olga, you better be back next week.
0: She's enjoying a vacation that well-deserved, I'm sure.
1: She's seeing her parents down in Florida.
0: Oh.
1: All right. So, Lincoln Square Apple Fest starts.
0: And it's apple season.
1: We were going to have them on, and for some reason, because of what was going on, we couldn't get them on today. But I want to let people know, and I'm going to put something in Around the Town of Chicago later on. It is the 39th annual Lincoln Square Apple Fest. It's bringing the best of all things to the heart of Chicago. It is presented at Lincoln Square Ravenswood Chamber of Commerce, and their big sponsor, guess who their big sponsor is?
0: We.
1: Happy Temple.
0: I love that place.
1: Happy Temple.
0: I started last year. No more chocolates at Halloween because you don't know what allergies kids have, and chocolate's not that good for you.

0: anymore. I gave away taffy apples last year.
1: Taffy apple.
0: You
1: got to say it right. It's taffy apple, not taffy apple.
0: I got a case of them, and they're individually wrapped, so there's no hanky panky.
1: Right.
0: And I just gave those out last year, and guess what? I think that's the. And I got one with peanuts and without peanuts.
1: Well, because there could be a peanut allergy.
0: I know. So.
1: Talk about allergies. There's allergies out there.
0: And then the leftovers I brought to Portage Park for their animal Halloween dog costume.
1: Oh, well, that's very nice. You did your contest.
0: No, she didn't win.
1: Angel didn't win anything.
0: No.
1: Okay. So there's lots of vendors. It's a, kind of a cool thing. The dates on this thing are coming up. It's for the weekend. So what they have are, besides the apple stuff, they have holy crepes and an ice cream place and roasted corn company and Sicilian street food and a dumpling house. And, wow, it's really, really a busy, busy thing. So this is this actually is October 2nd. Through the 4th. It's a Friday, Saturday, and Sunday, 3 o'clock till 7 on Friday, Saturday and Sunday, 9 a.m. to 6. And that's, we'll put more information. They have a pumpkin spice. They have all kinds of things going on. It sounds like a fun place. I think we're going to try to get
0: there. Because remember this year, there's a shortage of pumpkins because of the hot weather and all that rain we had in June and July. It ruined the pumpkin crops. So these things that are going to have the apples and the pumpkins and the corn, you need to go to these festivals and stock up. Did you notice how corn prices are high?
1: I haven't bought any corn.
0: Oh, you don't buy corn. Yeah, because it's all happening because we're the corn belt, you know, is right here in Illinois. We're the number one state for pumpkins. Did you know
1: that? I didn't know that.
0: Did you ever hear of Morris, Illinois?
1: Yeah, of course.
0: It's the pumpkin capital of the United States.
1: How do you like that?
0: All Libby gourds, everything comes from Morris.
1: Yeah, isn't it amazing how you know that?
0: I'm taking this stuff called mushroom. No, guess what? We got to take a break.
1: All right. Before we take a break, okay. I do want to let people know that right now the Bears are losing.
0: Oh,
1: the score
0: on.
1: Is 6-3. But it's like a ball game now. They're only in the
0: third
1: inning.
0: They're going to make up for last week.
1: All right. No, they're not. They're not. They're home. All right. So this weather is Bears weather. All right. We're going to take a break. We'll be right back. You're listening to Around the Town Chicago.
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3: This is Paul Lisnick, and you are listening to Around the Town Chicago.
1: And we are back. It was a very, very busy week.
0: Mm-hmm.
1: We went to six plays. At least Jane and I went to five. I went to six. But Jane did go to a lot of plays, and we did. What I wanted to say is talk about our Thursday. Thursday, we did something we haven't done, which is we decided to go to a matinee and go into the city. So we went to, we took the L downtown. We went to the yellow line at Dempster, and we took that to Howard Street, and we switched to the red line. We got downtown, and then we went to Pettorino's Little Cafe, and then we went to the Goodman Theater, and we saw an unbelievable, unbelievable thing called The Attic.
4: Okay. Right.
1: You didn't go to see this yet,
0: no.
1: And I don't know what's going to happen, but I don't know if they're going to be able to extend it or not, but it is something that everybody who loves theater should find a way to see. It is Cirque du Soleil, it's ballet, it's some music, it is funny, it is unbelievable experience. It's two acts. It's a story, and the name of it's called The Attic, Things I've Seen While Lying on My Back. Okay, now the reason for that is that that line is said in every scene, okay? It's part of every scene. In fact, sometimes it's said four or five or six times. Think about somebody who does circus performing who has an accident.
0: I knew there had to be a medical thing in there.
1: And in the very beginning, she's getting on her gown to be put into a hospital bed. Okay, part of it is getting tests as well.
0: Mm-hmm.
1: Okay, and then something that happens in the testing that rhymes with answer. There are all kinds of things in this production that are mesmerizing, and they come out, they use with cameras in you, and they literally come out into the audience, and they bring people who are in the audience. Remember we were at Le Piano and we went underneath the piano? So in this, they bring people up on stage and put them laying down on their backs underneath the performers above their head, spinning on a trapeze or on the silks or whatever. And it's kind of a very, you know, I was not one of the people taken up. Okay. I would have if they asked me, but I wasn't. But it was just
0: they didn't want to see you try and get on your back on a hard floor.
1: No, I could do it. I'd have no problem doing it.
0: As long as somebody helps me up, I could do it.
1: Yeah, that would be the only thing we'd have to think about.
0: Yeah.
1: But sitting in the audience with us, which was kind of a neat thing, right across the aisle, there was somebody sitting who knew that stage very, very well. Okay, so it was Mary Beth Fisher, who we just recently saw and is still doing The Birth of the Pill over at Timeline. She was with her husband sitting and watching this play. It's a matinee. She doesn't have to work till the evening. So on Thursday, she's sitting there, and they did bring her up on stage.
0: Did they?
1: Yeah. And I asked her at intermission what it felt like, and she said it was a very, very unusual feeling, but it was kind of cool. The music and the movement of the people just kind of mesmerizing and taking you away from the everyday life that we all lead. So it's an unusual thing. It's hard to describe. And I don't have any tickets to give away because I'm not sure they're going to have any tickets. We're running into a thing of shows being sold out. You know, we talked about Sunday in the Park with George at Cove Candy.
0: Yeah.
1: Sold out.
0: Right.
1: It is sold out. And they can't extend it any further at this point. It looks like they cannot extend it.
0: They might have to do what they just did the other night.
1: Well, other night they didn't just do it. This was something planned.
0: Yeah.
1: But Coke Candy now is doing their production that they did of Jekyll and Hyde has now been moved to a Broadway in Chicago at the Playhouse, the Broadway Playhouse. Frank, you were there. I was there. And we had seen the show just 11 months ago.
0: Mm-hmm. That's it.
1: And that was when we saw it over at the Chopin Theater. Now they're in a larger venue, which many more seats, comfortable as can be, and the production, unbelievable, is the best way to describe it.
0: I have, you know, considering you and I were sitting, second row, third row?
1: Third row.
0: His shirt was literally soaking wet at the end of this performance. The guy that plays Dr. Jekyll and Mr. Hyde, you can just see the sweat. And I'm going, how does he do this every night? You know, they're doing the show. I said,
1: sometimes he does it Some days he does it twice.
0: He puts his whole life into this. And then, you know, at the end when he's slithering down the stairs like a snake, he's just, what he puts his body through is unbelievable. This is an excellent production. It's, we know, we told you over 10 years ago, look out for Coke Candy.
1: And here's the amazing thing. Now, David Moore, one of the things I said in my review, everybody doesn't always believe, but I believe that every actor has a role that they were destined to play, mm-hmm. or that was kind of created for them, or they were created to play. It's like when I was doing plays, and I did Fiddler on the Roof, everybody knew I did Tevye.
0: Yeah.
1: Everybody said, you are Tevye. You know, I grew the beard, I felt like Tevye. I believe that David Moreland was born to play this part. He has the energy. He has he literally has two characters that we watch him change to, and nothing changes physically except his face, his hands, his movements.
0: And the voice.
1: And his voice. And he's able to do all this in seconds. You just watch it happen. And sitting where we were, it was very close, you can see his eyes, the look in his face. It's unbelievable. Now, this may still have some tickets. So this one may not be sold out yet.
0: Get tickets.
1: I am going to tell you, though, if you're going to get tickets, the only thing I'm going to suggest to you, I would suggest going on a Tuesday or Wednesday or Thursday, Tuesday or Wednesday, I believe, because the gentleman that plays his lawyer.
0: Yeah, okay, that's right. Right.
1: Who did the original, who is also one of very, very talented young men. All right, so he is also in
0: Sunday in the Park.
1: He is George in Sunday in the Park with George. So his name is Kevin Webb. So he is not doing the show on the weekends because he's at Coke Candy doing that show. So if you want to watch him as well, if you go on a Tuesday or Wednesday, you get everybody the right way.
0: Exactly. You know what? Here's a little secret. Don't even go online to get tickets. Go to the box office. They are so friendly when you go. I know you have to go downtown. Go downtown on a weekday during the mid-afternoons. It's easy. You can run in, run out. They will actually go through that whole thing and find you the right tickets, and you don't pay these outrageous charges and stuff that are added
1: on. And you don't have to actually go. You can go to any Broadway in Chicago.
0: You can go to any. You don't have to go to that one.
1: Yeah. So if you work near one or one of the other theaters, you can go there.
0: So many times I've done that, I've learned. You go to the box office, they will get you the best price, and they will find you the best seats.
1: Yeah.
0: That's one good thing that Broadway, I love about them, is they really are, those people are very helpful.
1: Okay,
0: but it's a show you can't miss.
1: Yeah, it really is. I'll tell you, we have so many things that you can't miss, but we'll go on to more. But I just wanted to let people know, Sunday in the Park with George, there is a way, if you're willing to do it, you can go standby. Okay. There are people who get sick, who had tickets, who whatever, don't pick up tickets. So if you go to the theater on the day that you want to go, if you're willing to go down to the Chopin Theater, and go there before curtain time, before the show, and if there are seats available, you will get them. There was a way to get them. So if you want, you can probably go to their website. They probably have more of an explanation on it. So just go to Coke Candy and go from there.
0: Become a season subscriber. I've been subscribing to them when they first started. I believed in this company from their first show. So. It's an excellent, and Scott does excellent work.
1: Yeah, they just have the right people at the right time, and everybody, it's like I said, it's like some theaters don't have to worry, the people find them. Mm-hmm. The talent is looking, and they know, and they hear what great stuff is happening, and they find a way to get into one of those shows.
0: I've been following this show since 1995, when it first came out from Texas, going to its, you know, trying to make it to New York. And most of the time they used wigs and makeup to make the transformation. This time they did nothing. It was, his total facial expression with a little bit of light added. He's dynamite. It's so worth seeing.
1: Really, really good. All right. So let's just quickly, before we go on to some of the other things and the rest of our week, is talk about the humanities.
0: Okay.
1: Right, we went last Sunday.
0: See it?
1: What?
0: Did you?
1: Oh, yeah. I sat behind you.
0: I'm so sorry. That mushroom stuff isn't working.
1: Whatever you're taking, you're not touching your chair.
0: I'm so sorry.
1: All right, so let's hear your version of what you thought and everything else as we look in the still 6-3. So go ahead.
0: This is a show that required a little time and thinking. So I didn't write a review right away. I wake up the next morning going, okay, now that I've thought about it, and I woke up at 2 a.m. and then 4 a.m. This was how disturbed I was with this. And I realized it really makes sense, this play, in the sense that it deals with the humanities. It deals with getting a little too woke for some universities and then dealing with the problems that you created by your new ideas. And that's how it all finally made sense to me. But it troubled me a little bit. I'm not one, you know, for nudity. But that's the only thing that bothered me. But when you really think about it, it does make you think. And that's what I think that's what theater is about. Theater is supposed to promote you to think. Do I believe in censorship? No. Do I believe in freedom of speech? Yes. And so you need to bring out what you want and let people think it through. What did you think? Because you sat right behind me. I just remember.
1: Yeah. Well, I started sitting up in a different spot, but I had the person who was sitting next to me was snorting. And coughing and gagging, and I didn't have any protection from that, so I
0: saw Al when he came in, he was up high, and then he came down to visit us, and I wish someone else moved that was in our row, but yeah, I wish you were next to me. But yeah, it was, and that was my first time in that theater in a long, long time.
1: Well, there's been a couple of things, but we know that theater is going to be where it's going to be going now.
0: Yeah, so that's the thing. It's going to be going after all these years.
1: Yeah, and it's a beautiful theater, and they did clean it up. Everything was clean at least, because the last time I went to something there, it was still dusty. But it's a beautiful, the old Biograph and the Victory Gardens is just gorgeous. I felt that the play was a little too tough. There were people who were lost. There were people sitting around who were talking to each other because they were confused. I mean, there's a couple different stories that were going on, and there were people in the audience who were not in the audience, who were actually cast members. And you're at a university, there's a speaker, and all of, you know, we're in the audience, and all of a sudden they pull somebody from the audience up on stage. So you don't realize
0: where they're coming from.
1: You don't realize, is this really an audience member? Because we've been to theaters where they bring people up on stage, and they, you know, have.
0: And then, it wasn't until they came on stage that you remember. Then you say, oh, yeah, I know who that person is.
1: Right.
0: He's part of the actors. Yeah. But yeah, it was weird because I heard that screaming in the back, and of course we were so close, and I can't turn my head like that. And Al knows my back was out all day Sunday, so he had to drive me to my car and stuff. Yeah. So I couldn't turn around and see what was that coming from.
1: Yeah, but there were people who were in the audience that were part of it. It's part of a protest thing, and I don't know that it's for everybody. And I certainly don't know if a young person would get anything out of it. I think that 14 and up is close. I think it might even be 17 or 18.
0: I agree with Al on the one last sentence. Anything 17 and over. Yeah. This is not for young kids.
1: Yeah, and it's only here a short time. So if you're really into the humanities yourself.
0: If you're into the new thing that's going on with free speech in the universities and stuff, this is a play to see to make you really think. And then we got to take a break.
1: Yeah, we got to take a break. And I'm going to come back. I want to talk a little more about
0: it. Because you got a bunch of other shows
1: we got
0: to talk about.
1: Just a couple other things that we went to see. So you're listening to Around the Town of Chicago. We'll be right back.
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2: 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And we are back. I got so relaxed from hearing that. I can't wait till Wednesday so I get to go back again because Olga will be back. All right, so I want to talk about we couldn't go to Dirty Dancing because it was a Jewish holiday, mm-hmm, and right. You went and some other people went, and so we decided we're going to go see it. We went Tuesday, mm-hmm, and I was kind of like, how are people going to react to this musical? Because it's kind of cult following to a movie.
0: Right.
2: Okay. So I watched very carefully because I already had your reviews and all the reviews are up. So I didn't have to concentrate and take notes.
0: Which is good. Yeah. You get to enjoy
2: it. So it's the first time I get, every once in a while I get that moment where I get to just be a theater audience member instead of having to criticize or find things about it. So I'm watching and watching and watching and I'm listening to the people around me and they're okay. And they're having fun. And I'm thinking and comparing it to the film and to the characters. And I know, I miss Jerry Orbach, of course. And all these characters, but it didn't really erupt. And we had a full house. Okay. Mm-hmm. It was pretty, and I was very surprised on a Tuesday night, to see.
0: Because it's only here for a short time.
2: Yeah, but there were only 8 empty seats in the theater. So
0: that's a good sign.
2: It's a lot, it's a nice sized theater. Nothing happened with the audience big time until the very end.
0: Right.
2: When that last dance number, when they do the big dance, it was like an eruption. Everybody, even if they were sleeping, woke up and the whole place went crazy. Everybody was on their feet. It was like unbelievable.
0: Because of the music, that song that they use and everything that goes with
2: it. Well, that song is the song. I've had the time of my life. And the dance, I will say the dancing was great. But the lady who was sitting right to my right said that she didn't like Johnny until he did that last dance number. Otherwise, she thought, he didn't compare with Swayze. He didn't
0: That's
2: have
0: the thing.
2: He wasn't cool.
0: They compared too much to Swayze.
2: Yeah.
0: Carrie did the same thing. She goes, she didn't like him. He's not. She said, he's no Patrick Swayze.
2: Right.
0: And they're two different people.
2: Right.
0: I liked him because, he had a perfect body. He can really dance.
2: He didn't have the, I guess it'd be the
0: is it called matcha or something?
2: He didn't have the moxie either. He didn't remind me, he didn't give me the feeling that he was who the character is supposed to be. Mm-hmm. That he when he broke the window in the car, when he did the thing in the water, he didn't, it just seemed fake.
0: Right.
2: Okay. Well done, but fake. Okay. Mm-hmm. But I like the performances. The guy who, played the grandson and the old guy who stole everything. Some of the characters in it were great, but it's so hard for anybody to take a movie that has that kind of a following and put it on a stage as a play.
0: And that's the thing we run into. You have a book, a movie, and live theater. And you know how many times that scene was probably done in Broadway to get it right? And on live stage, you only got one chance to do it.
2: Yeah, they did a great job with it. And it does, it wakes the audience up. The audience it gets excited. And they finally, like the lady next to me said, I got my money's worth. Just watching that last dance, she said that was all she needed. I said, that's great. I'm glad you feel that way.
0: Do you hear something I say real quick before, because we have other shows to talk about? Do you notice a difference from press night, opening night, to going to a regular night a week later like you did? Yeah. The audience is completely different. I think you got to really watch it more because you didn't have to listen to the audience. You know, they clap for everything on press night. And you really saw the show better, I think.
1: Well, I think the difference is, you know, it's a mixture of audience. And there are people who are – there were people sitting behind us who were out-of-towners who just happened – had nothing, whatever they had planned for the evening changed, and they were able to buy some tickets from somebody, and they were kind of happy. They'd never seen a live theater before. You ever been in a live theater?
0: It just shocks me when people say
1: that. I know,
0: that.
1: But there are people out there. And I know there are some of you out there. And here's the thing. If you've never ever really, and you're honest about it, if you've never been to live theater.
0: Give us a call.
1: And you would like to talk about it and maybe go to see a play. I've got some tickets for different plays. So, all you have to do is call 773-763-9278. We'll figure out what theater we can get you to that's in proximity of where you live or where you work or whatever. We want to expose you to theater because I think seeing live theater is such an experience that once you see it, once you've experienced it, I believe you'll find yourself falling in love with the whole concept of live theater because you could see a play that you've seen before and see it differently because it's happening now. It's changing now. It's so exciting. And one of the plays that we went to see this week, we went to Northlight Theater in their new beautiful venue and got to see The Front Page. The Front Page has been done before. It's got movies. I think there's two movies called The Front Page. There's one that's called His Girl Friday. People like Cary Grant have done this story. There's all kinds of people.
0: It's about, isn't it about a news person?
1: It's about a newsroom. No, it's about a newsroom. All right. And a lot of people don't understand. There used to be a thing. I don't know if it's still anymore, but I had people in my family that were involved in the newspaper business back to Daily News. And they used to have, a press room, a room called the City Press. Okay. Where a lot of the papers would have people there and there'd be, All the information. This is before computers, boys and girls.
0: It was all manual typewriters, clicking
1: away. Typewriters and people who were getting information through teletypes and all kinds and through all kinds of information. And in this case, this story was just taken from the original, written by Ben Heck. The original book is about Chicago, and it's in the 30s. So those of you who were listening to Out Chicago, it was Ellen said the 40s. No, it was the 30s. And it was a newsroom filled with a lot of guys waiting. In this particular case, there's going to be a hanging. There's a guy who's going to be dead. And they're all going to write the story. And they have got their typewriters, and they have a phone, and they can call it in, and they can do what they need. And all these guys are there, and then there's a lady. Okay, the lady reporter is she's the go-getter. Everybody, you know, Hildy is the number one. She's the top. And in this case, it's Kate Fry, who is dynamite in anything she does. Yeah. But in her case, she is coming in, even though there's an execution going on, she's coming in to say goodbye and quit. She met a man. She fell in love with this man. She's going to move to Buffalo and be a housewife. Mm-hmm. And that's what she's going to do.
0: It's the 1930s. Yeah.
1: Except that this case becomes bigger than anything because the gentleman who is going to be hung escapes, and she ends up getting hold of him. He breaks in to their office after everybody else is out, and she hides him in the desk. And all kinds of things happen, and her boss, who is the guy who is the main guy of her paper, who doesn't want to lose her whatsoever, his name is Walter Burns, played by Timothy Edward Kane, who in real life is her husband, and they play off each other so well. But it's just this dynamite show, and it takes you back. There were people who were sitting, younger people who were sitting in the audience, didn't know what that typewriter was. And they said, look, those are funny phones. You know, they had phones that were...
0: And they weren't push button. They were all the circular ones.
1: They weren't even that. These were where you had to tell the operator what you wanted.
0: God,
1: you didn't dial.
0: It's right, 1930s.
1: Yeah, operator, get me 3427. You know, that kind of, get me the press. And some of the things that they saw, that these young people that were sitting around, what is that? What is that? It's called a phone.
0: And they, yeah, use the term Underwood. Most people have no clue what
1: that means. Yeah, they were going Underwood. Who knows?
0: But, you know, my father took us to one of those places in the 60s with the press and stuff. And, yeah, they're all with their phones that were hooked up to the walls. They're all with typewriters typing away trying to get their reports.
1: Well, each of these people had their own little desk and a phone. And a typewriter. And then there's one guy who has got a desk all by itself. And his name is Ben Singer. And it's Mark David Kaplan. And he's a funny, funny actor. But he does this whole thing with, you know, he sprays everything because they all smoke. He sprays every time and he washes his hands. He's the cleanly guy. Okay. And he ends up the bad guy hides in his desk. That's where they put him when everybody else is coming back. So he's at a roll-top desk, and there's a guy sitting inside the desk for half the scene going on. But the funniest guy in the entire play, and you may remember Tim Kurzarinski, when you had the TV show, he was on it. And Tim is in two scenes, and he has about eight lines. And during his eight lines, he probably breaks up the entire audience. And I wonder how the actors have kept from breaking up, because he is hysterical. There's no such thing as a small part.
0: No.
1: Okay. Any little part can make a difference.
0: Some people can take that tiny part and make it the best thing in the show.
1: And he's one of the best when it comes to that. He's a solid actor. This is a solid, solid show that will take you back in time. Some people have probably seen the Walter Matthau, Jack Lemmon movie.
0: Yeah.
1: Some people have probably seen the older movie that I think it was, I can't go back that far, but
0: I was not that old.
1: No. This was just, and we've seen other performers. Timeline did it several years ago. This is a solid production, and I got to say that Northlight, you've started off your new building with a smash. It is a smash. This is at the it's just open, so it's going to be playing for a while, and hopefully by next week or the week after, I'll be able to get some tickets.
0: No trouble with parking.
1: Oh yeah, well, the parking is kind of neat. I parked on the street.
0: Okay.
1: Because all you had to do, because of the time of day, the meter was only free. It was $3 to park in the meter. If I wanted to park two blocks where the movie theaters are, there's a garage, okay, the Evanston garage. And if you park there, they'll validate it, and there's no charge.
0: Oh.
1: Okay, so you can go park there. I don't think you can do dinner and, I think, unless you get validation from a restaurant, too. But it's not that expensive if you do stay. No. It's $1. Yeah. So if you stay at the lot. But I was able to, for very little, just to park right across the street, because I wasn't sure about the weather.
0: This whole week has been
1: crazy weather. So we saw a lot of plays. And then yesterday we saw Kowalski.
0: This has been looking forward to, because this is a big name person,
1: lot of people don't know what Kowalski is, but Kowalski is a character. Name is Stanley Kowalski, and he was played on Broadway and in the movie by a guy named Marlon Brando. The play is Streetcar Named Desire, written by Tennessee Williams. And this is a story that's 90 minutes in duration of a night when Marlon Brando, who was an unknown, is supposed to be meeting with Tennessee Williams to have an audition, a reading of the part of Stanley. And he arrives 3 days late, and Tennessee is not too happy about the whole thing because he doesn't think this is the right guy. He thinks this is probably the perfect part for John Garfield, who was a tremendous actor. And as it turns out, John Garfield didn't do the play because John Garfield wanted to change the play and change the character and do this and do that. We checked it. Paul
0: Lesnick.
1: Paul and I were checking it out. We did a little research because maybe John Garfield did it and he was the understudy. No, John Garfield would not do it because it was not good enough for him.
0: It's amazing how some actors do get into that, where they have artistic directions where they want to make changes, and they're just the actor. They're not the director or the writer.
1: Right. They just want to, they want my way, yeah, or not at all. But Kowalski is this fantastic story. And I got to tell you, Johnny Galecki is dynamite. He is, you know, everybody thinks of him. And going back to TV days,
0: he was on what's his name, where he played the son, Roseanne.
1: Yeah, he didn't play this. He played the boyfriend.
0: The boyfriend.
1: Okay. Yeah. All right. He was the boyfriend of the daughter.
0: Yeah.
1: Okay. And he's from Chicago. Actually, Oak Park is where he's born and raised. And he's done a lot of things on our stages here in town. And then he went off and did that. And then after that, he went on to do
0: Big Bang Theory,
1: where he Leonard, and he's one of the 8 years or 9 years.
0: Ten years.
1: Okay. And he still keeps in touch with Penny. Jane asked him. He dated her for a while.
0: During the show, yeah, they were dating. And they broke
1: up. You know that Jane asked all these questions, right?
0: Jane had a list of questions.
1: And then we got her picture taken with him.
0: I saw that.
1: And he held the phone and did the picture.
0: But he's so short. That's amazing.
1: He's got a long arm for a short guy. Now, we've lost weight. Both Jane and I have lost weight. So we got real close. And then Jane's big thing is now he touched the phone.
0: She's got to put glass over it now. I'm going to put Google Glass over this
1: Google
0: phone.
1: Glass over that phone because
0: I got his fingerprints.
1: But and despite the rain, she loved the show. First of all, the kid who plays that plays Marlon Brando, Jacob Moskowitz is his name. Mm-hmm. So you know he's going to be celebrating tonight.
0: Yep, everybody.
1: Okay. He's really good. He's very talented. And one of the things that people know about Marlon Brando, of course, was that he mumbled, and that's how he talked, like that. And even though they refer to mumbling, mm-hmm. this young man doesn't mumble. He speaks very well. We got to talk to the writer, the gentleman who wrote the play, because mm-hmm. everybody's in town, because it's the world premiere.
0: I know. I mean, I responded within 18 hours of the invite, and they were already booked for that night. Really?
1: Yeah, that's why you have to read your email daily, at least.
0: I think yours notifies you on your phone, and you go right to it, and I'm like,
1: Your phone does that, too. It does. Here's the thing. First of all, you can't leave it in a restaurant. You can't leave it at home. You can't leave it in the operating room. You can't leave it somewhere else. You have to carry the phone with you, or if you have one of those, or you do have one of those watches, it's on your watch, too. So even if you leave your phone somewhere, Frank, your watch has that information. And then all you have to do is stop, look at it, and answer. And say, yes, I'm coming. Not, I'll call you in 3 days. Right?
0: You know, maybe I'll make a New Year's resolution this week and see what happens. I thought I was doing very good, you know. It's like,
1: Okay. All right, so it just opened up last night. I don't know if they're going to be able to extend this one.
0: How long is it here for?
1: I don't even think it's on the – I think it's in November or at the end of October or beginning of November.
0: Yeah.
1: Double check.
0: I'm going to double check right now. Let me pull it up.
1: Yeah, we'll get that for you, ladies and gentlemen. It's on my website.
0: It's always on the – everything that you need is on the website, and it's here until Looking Glass – does it? Oh, October 25th.
1: Yeah. I think they may have a little room. I don't know. But I got to tell you, the one thing in talking with the gentleman who wrote it is that almost all of this information is factual from different people's memoirs that were involved. They added a character, okay, a young lady. Her name is Jo. And the reason that they added this character was, and I felt it right away, having the back and forth tennis match between Brando and Williams was how long could you sit and do that? It's a 90-minute show, no intermission. And going back and forth with this volleying might be rough. By adding this woman was great. But the other part of it is that she leaves. And when she leaves, the Brando character goes running after her, and her name is Joe, and he goes, "Hey, Joe!" Like, "Hey, Stella!" And you can see Tennessee Williams' eyes roll when he hears that, because that's the sound that he wants for Kowalski. So it was kind of a neat thing. But now I know that the gentleman who wrote the play
0: needed to bring in some.
1: His next show is about Marilyn Monroe.
0: You know, we've had a lot of these shows throughout the years where it's two actors and it's two famous people meeting or somebody or fictitious two people meeting, you know.
1: Yeah, these are real people.
0: These are real. So
1: and all the characters except for Joe. There's another guy and another woman in the show. They're all real. One of them was a director. The character is a director who starts off, she's reading the script. Mm-hmm. This is a brand new show, a brand new play, and she wants to direct it, but he's not going to let her. He wants Elia Kazan to do it. And Elia Kazan is the guy who found Marlon Brando and wanted him and sent him for this particular thing. So it's very interesting play. It's Looking Glass is always, always a
0: top
1: special.
0: And the thing is, it is a small theater.
1: Well, it's not that small, but it's intimate.
0: They only have two levels upstairs.
1: They're doing this one like a regular stage. They have a stage area and all the seats go back up.
0: Okay,
1: so it's not one of these in the three sides, or they're not black boxing this one. They actually have it set up like a theater.
0: Okay.
1: And it's powerful. It is so, so strong. So if you're looking to see something that you would have a chance to see something special, we've got so much happening right now in Chicago. Yeah,
0: there's a lot of good stuff that's coming out. And
1: then Julia went to Chicago Shakespeare and saw Play On, which is a kind of a thing of Duke Ellington, and very jazzy, and she loved it. So we've got that up and around the town of Chicago. We'll probably talk more about it next week because I'm going to try to sneak in and get to see it sometime this week. And then you went.
0: I went to see Cyclone, Ride the Cyclone, which I didn't know, nothing about it. I didn't know it came to Steppen.
1: It was in Chicago, Shakespeare.
0: Yeah, Shakespeare about 10 years ago, 2015.
1: It started there.
0: Yeah,
1: it went from Shakespeare to New York.
0: Well, originally started in cannabis. It's a Canadian thing that came to us.
1: They did it at Shakespeare, and then it went to New York.
0: So the nice thing about this show is the original actress in the Chicago production ended up being the director for this production.
1: One of the originals. There's six characters, right?
0: Yeah.
1: All right. And then Wayne Mell, who was a guy from Madcap and did all the stuff at the Skokie Theater, Wayne is joining us now every so often and is going to work with us. And Jane, he went and Wayne saw it.
0: And I didn't even see Wayne yesterday, so I didn't even look.
1: Yeah.
0: So.
1: And his review is up and around the town of Chicago. So we'll talk.
0: And
1: more
0: I gave Al one too, so he
1: yeah, we'll put yours up as well. And then you went to see something else, anything, Julia, went to yesterday.
0: Oh, what did I?
1: Yesterday afternoon, did you go to Red Twist?
0: No, I'm going to Red Twist in 2 hours.
1: Oh, you're going to Red Twist.
0: I'm going to Red Twist this afternoon.
1: You're going to Red Twist. I'm going to Temple. You went to Munster Donuts.
0: And then I went to last week was Birds Over North America, which is another show that came back.
1: Right.
0: Just like Jekyll and Hyde. It did so well. And then it did so well Monday at the Jeff Awards. Did you see all the nice winnings
1: right.
0: on there?
1: All the winners are up and around
0: the
1: town of Chicago.
0: I was glad to see Writers won for that play. And then Birds Over North America won. And of course, your favorite, Sondheim, with Marriott won.
1: Of course. It's Sondheim. All right. So we're almost, let's see. I think we covered every play that we saw. I still got some tickets for Mean Girls. If somebody wants to go out and see that, all you got to do is 773-763-9278. I'd love to send somebody out to see a great, great production. Okay. The score is still 6-3. Wow. This is like a
0: really?
1: Ball game. This is not like a, I guess the weather is getting
0: Is it pouring rain?
1: Must be. If it's pouring rain here, sure it's going to be the same thing at Soldier Field. So this next coming week, we're going to be next Sunday. We're going to be in the morning. We're going to be out doing the Special Gifts Theater. And you can still donate money, boys and girls. And we love to have you donate money. It's all on the website how to do it. I'm going to stay thereafter and be talking to you from Northbrook on Sunday. Frank is going to be coming back here to do this show at 1 o'clock, and joining him, our good friend Paul Lisnick will be in as well. And we're going to have a great interview with the young lady who is playing and touring the country as Karen Carpenter.
0: Yes.
1: We want you to, and they'll be doing, and they're going to be in Milwaukee coming up in October, so that's coming up in a week or so. So next week we will have her on the air.
0: It's really a great interview. I got to talk to her with Al and stuff.
1: Yeah, she's literally she was born at the same place in the same town and on the same birthday as Karen Carpenter. And even though she doesn't have the exact same sound, she sounds so good. If you love the music of the Carpenters, you're going to love the show. And I think we'll talk about all, you know, next week we'll have all the information for you and how you can get some tickets.
0: We're going to have a fun time, and Al's going to be calling in. Yeah, so.
1: And again, if you want to do anything for Special Gifts Theater, just check out specialgiftstheater.org.
0: Come and meet us. I'm going to walk that mile real quick with my dog. You want a picture with Angel? You pay Special Gifts $5 and you're on your way.
1: Yeah, and I'll tell you what, I'm going to bring some coffee mugs.
0: Sounds good.
1: All you got to do is come by and ask for a coffee mug, make a donation, and you got it. All
0: right? Sounds good.
1: Have a good week, everybody. See you at the theater.
5: The preceding program, Around the Town Chicago, was sponsored by Alan Breslov, and to the extent applicable, their guests. The views and opinions expressed therein do not necessarily reflect those of Heartland Signal, LLC, or its management.
6: NBC News Radio, I'm Lisa Carton. President Trump says he's converting his proposed triumphal arch in Washington, D.C. into a top-grade military complex. Jennifer Kuiper with more.
7: In a post on Truth Social, President Trump says he made the decision at the strong request of the U.S. military as well as for national security purposes. President says the arch would house, store, and have the rapid ability to use large numbers of drones plus snipers on both the roof and plaza areas. Interior Secretary Doug Burgum said earlier this month that work on the proposed arch would begin soon.
6: A new poll is showing President Trump's approval rating hit a second-term low ahead of November's midterm elections. According to the NBC News poll, Trump's approval rating stands at 41% among registered voters. Meanwhile, 55% of voters say they believe Trump's policies have hurt the economy. That's up from 48% in March before the war in Iran sent prices on gas and other essentials sharply higher. The poll also found Democrats hold a 5% edge in the battle for control of Congress. Treasury Secretary Scott Bessent is meeting with a top Chinese official ahead of the upcoming summit between President Trump and Xi Jinping. Bessent is holding talks with Chinese Vice Premier He today in Manhattan. The discussions are expected to focus on tariffs, critical minerals, and artificial intelligence. Those topics are also expected to come up this Wednesday at the U.S.-China summit in Washington, D.C. Week 2 of the NFL season rolls on today with a full slate of games. The Minnesota Vikings are in the Windy City to take on the Chicago Bears, while the New England Patriots are hosting the Pittsburgh Steelers. Other games in the packed schedule include the Cincinnati Bengals taking on the Houston Texans and the New Orleans Saints facing the Baltimore Ravens. Later in the day, the Cardinals and Seahawks will face off in a clash of division foes. The Indianapolis Colts and Kansas City Chiefs will wrap up the day on Sunday Night Football. 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
14: Here I am. 3 minutes after 2 o'clock, I am Turi Ryder. So much to talk about this week. So very much. And what I'm kind of excited about, and maybe you would like to text in with your thoughts on this. the Republicans actually seem to be falling apart. So we're going to talk a little bit about that. Last week, we had a little technical difficulty with the show. By the way, if you missed last week's show because you were trying to catch it live, it's on the Heartland Signal podcast page. You will want to check it out there. It was a really great show. And if you missed it live, check it out on the podcast. That's where you can find it. Heartland Signal podcast page. Just find my name and it'll show right up. I want to also tell you that we're going to do a follow-up with one of the main guests who was on the air with me last week, Charles C.D. Jaco, former Chicago radio star, but spent many, many years before he retired, although you can't say he's really retired because he's writing amazing stuff. I encourage you to follow him on all his socials, C.D. or Charles Jaco, J-A-C-O. You'll be well rewarded for reading his work, because even in the midst of a mess, he can make you laugh. In that horrible, sad way that we're all laughing now every time we find another indignity. And also last week, some great insights from Professor David Levine. You're going to want to catch that on the podcast as well. Coming up this hour, we'll check in with CD again, because he's in Missouri now. That's where he spent the last years of his professional media life, although he still writes and he still publishes. He's an author, but he was on TV there for years and radio there for years. And if you have any roots in Missouri or Chicago, you will be familiar with him. And he has been following the pushing and pulling, and as he describes it, mafia don stuff going on in Missouri. And that's one of the reasons I want to circle around to gives me hope. Also, I know that you love theater. If you're listening, to Mr. Breslov, who precedes me, and you may not yet have had a chance to check out the brand new Timeline Theater. Their shows, their charter, if you will, is to do plays that are historically connected. And this new show that they just put up a week ago is really, it had a lot of drama. It had great acting as always, but it had an angle on women's autonomy, women's reproductive rights, and medical ethics. And that all sounds very dry, but they made it very, very fascinating and well-performed. And it's called The Birth of the Pill. And there was stuff in there that I didn't know, and I consider myself pretty well informed. And if you feel like, oh yeah, you know, I know about the pill, it's always been there. If you're a younger person, by which I mean someone who grew up with a pill or maybe a subcutaneous insert, if you grew up after what my grandmother of blessed memory used to call a pessary, which is what they used to call a diaphragm, and in between the pill, you may not have a lot of awareness of how that came to be, but it's a really human story. And a story of heroism that's not all heroism, because things are not all one thing. And we'll be speaking with the director of the Living History Program for that. Also coming up, you may have heard Roz Varon, who spent 3 decades at ABC TV guiding you through the world of road construction and traffic in Chicago, which, as you know, is a never-ending, confounding problem. And she retired, and within the year, she had a tragic medical disaster befall her daughter. She lost her only child. And so, being Roz and my good friend, she has made a scholarship in memory of her daughter that is awarded, and this will be the second year, to a young person studying any of the visual media, journalism, documentary work, any of those areas. And so to fund that scholarship, she has self-funded. Some people gave in honor of it, and she is doing her second annual Stars for Sarah concert at the Des Plaines Theater coming up this Wednesday. You'll have an opportunity to pick up tickets for that here today as well. Here's the number you get to call or text. That would be 773-763-WCPT. As promised, let's join Juliet Hart of the Timeline Theater. She's an actor. She's their director of the Living History Education Program. I've met her a couple of times. She's also very charming. And welcome to WCPT, Juliet. Glad to have you.
15: Thank you so much for having me.
14: I want to commend you and the timeline for always having something fascinating to look at before the show and during intermission. A lot of times you stand up, you walk around, maybe get a drink, maybe go to the bathroom, you look at the walls, your date, if it's not going so well on your date, you don't look at your date. And you think, okay, well, I'm waiting here, I'm waiting. But how did you come up with the idea of putting a really entertaining and innovative history exhibit in the physical space of the timeline so people can get some more background and be further intrigued by whatever the show's about?
15: Well, that's a fantastic question, and it takes me back to our origins as a company. Timeline was founded by six graduates from the theater school at DePaul University.

0: a part of how we tell the story, not just on stage, but before folks come into the theater, and hopefully keeping folks curious when they leave.
1: You also have, I mean, it's kind of cute because it's interactive in the original sense. It's not push this button, push that button.
0: Right.
1: The birth of the pill, you want to describe one of your interactive installations that you have in the hallway? I think you know which one I'm asking you about.
0: Well, there's an entire wall, really, that is interactive. It's a butcher paper wall where folks can respond to different quotes. I think this is probably what you're referring to. You're talking about the big pill. Are you talking about the big pill?
1: I'm talking about the one where it's true or false, the true or false one.
0: Okay. Yeah, there are many fun interactive pieces, but we have an enormous birth control pill circle where you can take a pill out of the packet and look at a question about fertility or birth control or reproductive rights, and there's an answer on the back, so you can give yourself a test in the lobby.
1: I like that one. And you know what? I flunked. I who have been... I thought I was pretty savvy. I thought I knew some stuff, but it's Jonathan Eich's book that is the basis for this. Now, because you are also part of the history education program, are you the person who brought this book to the attention of the company to have it made into a play? How did that happen?
0: No, Jonathan did. So
1: really?
0: The kind of incredible story behind how this play came to be born is that Jonathan Eich was a neighbor of Timeline in our old neighborhood when we were still in East Lakeview, and a subscriber. So he was also a fan of the History Mission, and got to know all of us, especially PJ Powers, our artistic director, and had said to him, hey, if there's ever an opportunity for collaboration on a story, let's talk. And PJ said, let's talk. And this was one of the first books that was passed along, and it's been in development for many years.
1: Really? So why the delay? Were you waiting for the Roe v. Wade case to explode in flames at the Supreme Court? What was the thing that that made it happen now?
0: Actually, it just takes a long time to create a new play. It takes support. It takes a team. It takes workshopping through the years. And during all of that time, we had the pandemic, during which, you know, production on a lot of things slowed down by nature. But this play was workshopped in many different places with our wonderful playwright, and with Jonathan really having a very hands-on touch to it the entire time.
1: Well, that's an interesting thing that you would say that, because it sounds like he had to do, for those of you who read the New York Times, even with a grain of salt about some things, he wrote an op-ed that was printed a day or two after you officially opened your show about what he had omitted in his book following the story of the birth of the birth control pill, and how often the stories of people who are, what word would you use, casualties? History are portrayed. What word would you use to describe the women who were part of studies, unbeknownst to them or not fully beknownst to them?
0: I think that's a great word, casualties. Those whose stories are not illuminated and who paid such a cost for what we see as progress. And I think that's the interesting thing about the play, is there's always a cost as we are attempting to lurch forward, you know, in any number of places. And these women paid that price, and their story is not illuminated often enough.
1: But the play does that. To me, of course, it was interesting. A younger woman was at my holiday table a week ago, and I mentioned this play, The Birth of the Pill. And if you're just joining us, we are speaking with Juliet Hart. She is the director of Living History Educational Program at Timeline, also a founding member and an actor. And this young woman who is, you know, several years, many years younger than I, said, "Oh yeah, the Puerto Rican women." And I had no, you could have knocked me over. How long has it been public information?

0: mention that the pill was tested initially on women in Puerto Rico?
1: I think it has been public information, but certainly never highlighted in the way that Margaret Sanger's story has been in multiple ways. So you really should not have to dig into these stories. But of course, depending on what your perspective is and where your chair is in excavating history, I certainly know folks who, of course, know that story because that story connects to them and to their lives. So I think, again, it's just what our own individual perspective is that we bring to a piece. And it's, again, a reason I love our mission and hope that it plants the seed for people to be curious about the stories that we do not hear that are always running live underneath what we call history.
0: Yes. That's the thing I love about Timeline, stuff that I hadn't really there was a lot of experience when I would go to Timeline. And if you go to Timeline, you may have this experience yourself where you go in thinking you're pretty well versed. You sit down at the end, you come out going, well, I certainly didn't know that part of the story. So talk a little bit briefly here. We just have a few moments, but in addition to The Birth of the Pill, you and all the other shows that Timeline Theater does in their beautiful new space, want to call that out. It's gorgeous and lots of fun. You have a project in the schools and CPS. Can you tell us a little something about that?
1: Yes, absolutely. Timeline's celebrating 20 years in partnership with Chicago Public Schools. And we work primarily in social science and history classrooms and some English language learning classrooms where we bring our plays into school and help students discover their own personal connection to whatever the historical story or social issue is that we're unearthing. So we do that through lots of different theater techniques, sometimes writing techniques, sometimes art making, always some scene rehearsal and scene study techniques. And then the students have an opportunity to experience the live show at Timeline and a follow-up visit with actors from the production. So it's a very special program, gives students an incredible opportunity for numerous touch points with the art. And, we'll be starting this show next week in Chicago Public Schools.
0: Now, because the Chicago Public Schools have had to sort out the whole sex education difficulty of when parents complain and what should they teach and how much should they allow children to be excused from it, for this particular show, which focuses on birth control and to some extent abortion is part of the story, has there been any kind of particular hurdle that you've had to overcome in order to bring this really important piece of history to the students?
1: We have not been in class yet, so I cannot speak to what each student's individual perspective will be, which is always exciting and thrilling. It really is. But I will say that our incredible CPS teacher partners are always aware, often are teaching subjects like civics and U.S. history. So there is always a place to make discoveries together.
0: Well, about what age are the students who are taking in this information? I'm guessing high school or middle school or...
1: We typically work with high school students, so grades 9 through 12.
0: So they're conversant in some of this anyway, the basics that parents might go. And by the way, it's very, very elegantly done. There's nothing shocking. Although, I don't know, for high school students, maybe the research doctor might want to put on a towel. I don't know. You got to be brave. You got to be brave. You're all right there. I know you are. If you wanted to describe the show if we missed something to explain to people why they should come see this show, here's your 30 seconds. What have I missed, if anything?
1: I think you've done a wonderful job. And I think for in these times when women's progress is constantly feeling like a step forward and two steps back, to revisit the passion of the women who both needed this support, this pill, this research, and the great cost that came to women whose stories we don't hear. Come, get curious, and stay with us for an incredible season ahead.
0: That sounds perfect. You've been hearing Juliet Hart. She is one of the founders. She's the director of the Living History Educational Program at the Timeline Theater. They're in their brand new space, just between Uptown and Edgewater, right there on the border, right near Little Vietnam, if that's what you call it. And the show's been extended for a week. You can just Google Timeline Theater Chicago. All the information will come right up. And I encourage you to see the show. Thank you so much, Juliet, for giving time to us today. I appreciate having you.
1: Thank you so much for having me.
0: It's 2:20. I'm Turi Ryder. More in a moment and an opportunity for you to attend Stars for Sarah. That's all coming up on WCPT, where you can text or call 773-763-WCPT. I am Turi Ryder. This is the place where facts matter.
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0: I am Turi Ryder. It is my show, and I'm glad you could come along for this. If you want an opportunity to hear some kind of real throwback, but joyful throwback music, you cannot possibly do better than the Stars for Sarah concert. That's going to be an event. It's not just music. The Jesse White Tumblers are going to be on stage, and you all just saw them on TV. What, on America, was it America's Got Talent? Is that the show? I always get the names of these shows. Idol, Talent, whichever one it was. They practically made it to the very end, and they're performing at Stars for Sarah. So if you have some kids who are into gymnastics, tumbling, all that stuff, they may just love this. Members of the Buckinghams, you recall them? If you're a fan of oldies, for sure you do. And American English, which is a very successful Beatles tribute band. Those are just some of the entertainers who are going to be on stage this Wednesday, 7 o'clock in the evening, September 23rd at the Des Plaines Theater, which if you haven't been, it's a beautifully restored, artistic home. And, I recommend just for the fun of the theater, you check it out. It's like a little trip back in time, but with all the modern whiz bangs of sound and lighting. I have tickets, 2 tickets for you for this benefit. You don't have to pay. Other people will be paying. If you want to make a contribution, that's on you. But all the money, all of it, the space is donated, the players donate their time, and all the money that is raised from ticket sales is going to help fund the scholarship in memory of Roz Varon's daughter, Sarah Jans, who died in a medical mishap about a year and a half ago. And in her memory, this has been set up. So I will take the third caller, or rather, the amazing Paul will figure out how to take the third caller at 773-763-9278. That's 773-763-WCPT. And we will set you up with a free pair of tickets for this Wednesday night at the Des Plaines Theater to see Stars for Sarah. It'll be big fun. So have you put out your fall door decor yet? I have a cool electric spider. It is guaranteed to make our neighborhood children scream. 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A reminder that if there is a show that you miss on this radio station, something you want to hear again, something you missed the first time, you've got options. 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Everybody's shows are up there. 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Joining me for, I guess technically, this is the third time because we had the first one on the podcast page, and you can have all your friends, CD Jaco, heard the podcast of you explaining to us everything that's going on in Missouri. I hope so.
7: And every one of them said the same thing. You sound great.
0: Of course they would say you sound great because you do. You always sound great.
7: No, I meant you.
0: You, me. Oh, for Pete's sakes.
7: They said the host sounds great. You,
0: Oh, get out of here. Well, that's just because they know not to feed your ego, because it's justifiably lovely and it should be large, because you have been writing the most entertaining while scaring the bejeepers out of us material about what is going on in Missouri. So update us. I am here using update as a verb. Update us, please, on what is the tough, start with the guy who got fired for being too ethical. That story, okay, which you profiled, was astonishing to me.
7: Okay. This involves suborning perjury in a federal court and all number of possible high crimes and misdemeanors. This involves the Missouri Secretary of State, Denny Hoskins, the guy who's trying to keep this gerrymandered map that both the Missouri Supreme Court and the Supreme Court of the United States twice have ruled is illegal, and that people have to vote on whether or not this gerrymandered map that's not going to be used ever comes into effect. It's this guy. So let's rewind to April of this year. The Trump administration had filed a lawsuit in federal court alleging that Missouri's centralized voter registration system was full of flaws as part of their search for non-existent vote fraud. And it's in a state that Trump won by 18 points.
0: Yeah.
7: So, and they said, well, you know, the numbers don't match for the 2024 election. Well, there was only one problem. They did match. There were no flaws. So, there was a guy who worked for Secretary of State Denny Hoskins named Nick LaStrada. He was the chief of election ethics. He is so well thought of that right now he's in Bosnia working for the UN, overseeing upcoming elections there to making sure they're on the up and up.
0: So internationally renowned election ethicist. No
7: exactly.
0: Possible way that anyone could find fault with his character or professionalism.
7: Right. Good. And he got a notice and that there was a sudden meeting that was called on April 15th of this year. And in it was the Secretary of State's chief of staff, the chief of staff of the state auditor, the head chief election judge, and the supervisor of elections in Missouri, and Mr. LaStrada, the head of election ethics. What LaStrada claims in the lawsuit he's just filed is that the other four came up with this plan to fabricate evidence in a federal court in favor of Trump. And what they would do is they would make up evidence that the Missouri voter registration system was indeed flawed and that it would come from, quote, an unnamed whistleblower, close quote, who is totally fictitious. They made him up. And they arranged for the information to be transmitted via a burner phone
0: so
7: it cannot be traced back to any of the election officials.
0: Good Lord.
7: Lestrada was in this meeting with the chief of elections of Missouri, the chief of staff to the state auditor, and the chief of staff to the secretary of state. He was horrified. So he went personally to Denny Hoskins, the secretary of state, that day and said, look, this is suborning perjury in federal court. This is fabricating evidence. This is outrageous. I thought you should know about this. This is terrible. Almost before Lestrada got out of the office, his access badge to the entire state capitol had been electronically disabled.
0: Wow.
7: He was fired 2 days later by Hoskins. As Mr. Lestrada's lawsuit says, the head of election ethics in Missouri was fired by the Secretary of State for being too ethical.
0: And where did he go with this information first? Where did he take this story first?
7: He didn't take it to anyone. This came out when he filed this lawsuit in federal court saying, you know, these guys were trying to do this. So far, there's been zero action from Missouri's Republican Attorney General and zero action from either federal Trump-appointed prosecutor in the state of Missouri. Nothing, not a buckus. Pretty outrageous charges of fabricating evidence in federal court. Meantime, Hoskins continues his snipe hunt and pursuit of trying to get this gerrymandered map that the courts have tossed out back on the ballot. And if I could back up with just a little quick history here.
0: Please do.
7: Last year, of course, Trump said he wanted all these states to redraw their congressional districts halfway through the decade, which normally is never done.
0: Right.
7: It's always done at the end of the decade after the census in order to assure more Republican seats. Well, Texas went along with it. Florida went along with it. California responded on the Democratic side, on and on. Missouri went along with it. The legislature redrew a map that took Missouri's current 6 Republican, 2 Democratic seat congressional delegation and converted it to 7 Republicans and 1 Democrat by eliminating the seat of the congressman from Kansas City, just nuked it. There is a provision in the Missouri Constitution that says the voters of the state of Missouri have the right to challenge anything of any kind passed by the state general assembly.
0: Do you happen to know if that's unique? Because I know in California, where I used to live, you can get anything on the ballot with enough signatures. But I don't know if there are other states where you can take a law and undo it.
7: Missouri has had that for decades. And so these grassroots volunteers got out and gathered 300,000 signatures, more than twice what was required by law, to say, look, we want this gerrymandered map to go on the ballot because we think this really sucks. This is awful. It went to the Secretary of State's office, Denny Hoskins' office, who's the one who has to verify the signatures.
0: Yes.
7: Hoskins waited until one day before the deadline for putting anything on the ballot to say, well, no, it's not going to go on the ballot, and I haven't even looked at the signatures, but I am just determined, because I'm the Secretary of State, not a lawyer, a CPA, that this is unconstitutional. And they went, what the? It's specifically mentioned in the state constitution.
0: Yes.
7: So.
0: Well, that seems to be current procedure right up in D.C. And, the heck with the Constitution.
7: Exactly.
0: Yeah, we don't care.
7: Right.
0: Yeah.
7: So what happened was they took the guy to state court and they took him to federal court. The Missouri Supreme Court ruled unanimously, 7-0, that Hoskins was wrong, that the old map had to be used, the pre-gerrymandered map, that the gerrymandered map could not be used for the midterms, and that this had to go on the ballot as the Missouri Constitution called for.
0: Mm-hmm.
7: The Supreme Court of the United States, in unsigned orders, essentially said the same thing twice. So you would think they would have given up by now. But Secretary of State Hoskins and the Missouri Attorney General have gone to the 8th Circuit Federal Court of Appeals with an entirely different case from two GOP would-be congressional candidates. One's a sitting congressman. One would have been a candidate in one of the gerrymandered districts, and challenged it before them. Well, what the 8th Circuit is doing is they're running out the clock. I mean, the absentee ballots to people overseas and who vote no excuse absentee in Missouri and to military members were mailed out on Friday.
0: Hmm.
7: Okay, so those ballots are already out there. The Eighth Circuit hasn't ruled yet, and my feeling is they're just going to sit on it because this thing is of dubious legality. But all of this, suborning perjury in a federal court, fabricating evidence, jamming up a constitutional process. By the way, the Secretary of State was also found in contempt of court.
0: Yes.
7: The Missouri Supreme Court.
0: Yeah.
7: And got away with not, you know, being arrested because he said, okay, I agree with you. The pre-gerrymandered map goes on the ballot. So what this means is, bottom line, thanks to grassroots citizen activism and a lot of very expensive lawyers, that Missourians in November will vote on the map that has six Republican congressmen and two Democratic congressmen, as it has been for a very long time. Mm. And that they will also vote on whether or not this gerrymandered map was legal and can go into effect. I've got a feeling it's probably going to lose hugely. So
0: meaning that the gerrymandered map will not go into effect. I just want to be clear.
7: I'm betting it won't, although there is nothing to stop the legislature from trying again. And look, the bottom line to this is because Missouri has a provision in the Constitution where people can vote on anything the legislature does.
0: Yes. Well, I have a question.
7: They have used this repeatedly.
0: Yes.
7: They were able to do this and put the brakes on Trump's move, whereas, you know, bigger states like Texas and Florida just bent over and said, thank you, sir, may I have another?
0: There's a lot of that going on this, although I have small little flickers of hope, and Missouri is one of them. Let me ask you, we hear a lot about big money in elections right now, and it's not cheap to take petitions out on the street and gather signatures. You have to pay people to stand there in the rain and the heat. Who is supporting this effort to make sure that the voices of the citizens of Missouri are actually represented as they wish them to be represented by getting this measure on the ballot? Who's behind the, who's the money here? Where's the money?
7: Well, in Missouri, there was a group called People Not Politicians that organized this campaign for gathering the signatures. And they're the ones that got the people out on the street and doing petition signatures and that sort of thing.
0: Do you know how much, by any chance, do you know how much they're spending? Any idea, ballpark, of what it's costing?
7: No, I don't.
0: That's fair. You don't have to know everything. But it's fascinating to me because the amount of money that Trump has spent to have his way with Congress seems to not be as much as one would have predicted. And yet his candidates and his policies seem to, it seems to be purely fear, I guess is my point, and not money that's causing these politicians to time after time, as you put it, say, thank you, sir, may I have another. It's not that he's being generous with their campaigns. We're seeing that in Texas. It's that they're quaking in their boots that they'll get primaried or some other horrible thing will befall them if they don't do what he wants. But at this stage of the game, with his popularity so low, I'm wondering why the legislature would keep at this.
7: The legislature in Missouri has done this numerous times. The people of Missouri, by referendum, passed an increase in the minimum wage. The state legislature reversed that, and that they basically said there would be no cost of living increases for the minimum wage and it would remain frozen where it was. The voters of Missouri approved a measure saying any employer of over 50 employees in the state of Missouri had to offer paid sick leave. The legislature overturned that. People have passed campaign finance and redistricting reforms that have been overturned. The Missouri legislature has been doing this kind of stuff for years. Now, real quickly, as to who's funding this group, it turns out, I did some digging through my notes here while we were talking, that the Democratic National Committee was indeed involved in helping fund these jobs.
0: Hallelujah! We're awaking from our slumber. Good.
7: And you had the United Food and Commercial Workers Union tossed in $50,000 to help them.
0: Okay.
7: There was a PAC that is affiliated, we say, with the DNC called the American Opportunity Action Fund that kicked in $750,000.
0: Ooh.
7: So there has been money flowing into them, and it seems that it's worked.
0: Yes, good.
7: So far.
0: Yeah, I guess I want to circle back because I'm not sure I was clear in my question. You did mention that the legislature has repeatedly thumbed its nose at the people. But I guess what I'm wondering is, and you say it's been going on for years, but at this point, the writing seems to be on the wall. And I know that in our last talk, you said, well, Democrats have historically not run or done very poorly, but maybe there's a little bit of light at the end of the tunnel. One would think that with Trump's approval so low and the voters' level of agitation so high that they might primary some of these people with a more traditional Republican next opportunity they get.
7: Yeah.
0: But I'm going to I want to leave you with that thought for a moment, and we'll continue in a few moments. Can you hang on?
7: I certainly can.
0: Great. You're listening to Charles C.D. Jaco, a wonderful journalist, absolutely fabulous author. Follow him on all his socials. You will get insights and you will laugh. And how often do you get to do both of those things at once? It's 2:41. I'm Turi Ryder. We are WCPT, the station where facts matter.
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0: @2:42, I am Turi Ryder. 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I'm Turi Ryder, and still with us, Charles C.D. Jaco, journalist, author, rabble rouser. I'm changing your title, CD. I'm changing it from bon vivant to rabble rouser, if that's okay with you.
7: Good.
0: All right. Well, so a little more rabble to rouse. So we were just speaking about how the citizens of Missouri keep voting for these things. The legislature doesn't do what they want, and the thing just keeps ping-ponging back and forth, especially in the case of this gerrymandered map. Now, you and I spoke last time about how Democrat is a dirty word in a lot of Missouri, but more liberal, traditional, maybe Gerald Ford-esque, if you will. Republican values are more to the palate of Missourians. So that being the case, and with Trump's approval ratings sunk so low, is there any chance that these, no, we're not going to do what you, the people, want. We're going to do what the boss in D.C. wants. Is there any chance that they're going to be primaried by more moderate Republicans, in your view?
7: No.
0: Simply
7: because of the Republican Party apparatus in the state, as in so many states, is MAGA top to bottom. So it's full of Trump loyalists. Now, what might happen are a couple of surprises, and I say might because I don't hold out a lot of hope in the general election because of the confluence of several things. Number one, the latest polling I saw, I believe it was from Ipsos, said that Missouri, Trump's approval rating in Missouri is underwater by 11 points.
0: Good.
7: Which is pretty astonishing for a state he won by plus 18.
0: That is remarkable.
7: Number two, even though gasoline taxes here are relatively low and the fuel prices here are relatively lower than they are in the rest of the country, they're still astronomically high. They're well over $4 a gallon. And that has squeezed people to the nth degree. Inflation overall, you cannot go anyplace and not talk to a regular human being and find them not complaining about the price of fill in the blank.
0: Yeah, I want to add to what you're saying, because I, who grew up in Kansas and have many friends in the west of the Midwest of where I grew up, it's not just the farmers who need diesel. It's if you live anywhere but in one of the few urban areas, it's a long drive to anywhere. And people make those long drives all the time. I mean, we complain about driving somebody to O'Hare, you know, if we're 15, maybe 30, 40 miles away. You get somebody to pick you up in Iowa, they'll have been driving 100 miles to do it. And that is uncomplaining on their part because that's just the way the territory is laid out. So this is really costing people. Back to your survey, Charles.
7: So, you know, he's underwater by 11%. People are complaining all over the place about high prices as they are across the country, especially working folks.
0: Mm-hmm.
7: And then there's one other specific thing here in Missouri. The GOP supermajority in the legislature during the primary, mm-hmm. April, maybe, put two measures on the ballot. One, to cut back on citizen initiatives showing up on the ballot and make it much harder to put them on there. And another, to eliminate the state's income tax and shift it in favor of, you know, obviously sales taxes would go up, which would shift the tax burden from, you know, the more affluent people to the working stiff who has to pay additional sales taxes to make up for the budget shortfall. The supermajority jammed this through. The governor was for it. The entire Republican establishment was for it. Both measures lost by about 82% of the vote.
0: Wow.
7: And both measures lost in every one of Missouri's 114 counties. Every one, including the deepest red ones. Now, you're getting the feeling that was all of this coming together, incredibly bad economic conditions brought on largely by tariffs and the war in Iran. High fuel prices brought on by the war in Iran, these two measures that absolutely no one liked, and then this foolishness that's going on with the gerrymandered map and the overall polling that shows Trump underwater. You'd think with a confluence of events like this that there might be some small chance for Democrats to make some headway. And I would agree, emphasis on the word small, where I think the gains may come is in the state House and Senate races, where they could the GOP would still have an overwhelming majority, but they would no longer, if you flip a few seats, have a supermajority where they could jam through anything they want just on a party line vote. So there's hope there. In terms of the congressional seats, number one, I don't see any Republicans being primaried by more moderate Republicans.
0: Mm.
7: And I don't see any Democrats winning. I live in Missouri's 2nd District, which has been gerrymandered two or three times. Mm. Congresswoman here, Ann Wagner, has been in office 12, 14 years. Never held one town hall meeting here, has been a Trump cheerleader all the way, yak, yak, yak. And he's running against a populist Democrat who himself has, you know, had hard economic times and has had to declare bankruptcy. Now, one would think that a seat like that, you know, if the wind's blowing just right, might be flippable. One of the problems is the National Democratic Party. In this case,
0: well, they just kind of fly right by Missouri.
7: Wagner's opponent has gotten, you know, cheerleading and support from the DNCC, but has gotten zero money.
0: Yeah.
7: Like I like to say, you know, the National Democratic Party treats Missouri like the VCR boxed up on a shelf out in the garage. Yeah, it was useful at one time and you really enjoyed it, but then it started to get some wow and flutter and you just put it away and you haven't looked at it since.
0: Well,
7: I mean, they went, look, the Democratic Party went balls to the wall in the state in 2008 for Obama. Mm. Obama lost this state by fewer than 4,000 votes in 2008. But the Democratic Brain Trust apparently decided, look, if we gave it our all and we still couldn't win the state, we're going to write it off.
0: Well, they are getting a bit of a cold shower, the National Democratic Party. And I think at this point, they're still just sort of like a fish in the bottom of a boat. They're flopping around. They're not sure how they can get back into where they used to be comfortable.
7: I think they're borderline worthless. But the point is that the folks who are running here are generally doing self-directed stuff. They're having to raise money largely on their own. And those are some pretty stiff headwinds to get over. Plus, you know, gerrymandered districts. Plus, you know, it's a conservative, many ways, quasi-redneck state. I think the Democrats are still going to have a hell of a time winning any of these races, flipping any seats, maybe not on the state level, because when you get down to the micro level, you're holding an election where you've got like 40,000 constituents.
0: Yeah. Right? Well, you can make some progress there.
7: A total number of like 5,000-6,000 voters. You know, you can make some progress in those districts.
0: Yes.
7: On the House, State House and State Senate, you know, you start at the bottom and claw your way uphill. But I don't see any gigantic change.
0: We'll all start clawing. Let me turn your attention to Attorney General Catherine Hanaway, is it? What is Ms. Hanaway up to now? You have mentioned that the back and forth with the gerrymandering is ongoing. What does she have to say about this effort to fly in the face of, as you pointed out, numerous decisions against the gerrymandered map and the Supreme Court, and what does she have to say about her persistence?
7: Look, it's the standard Trumpian line that these unelected judges, you know, are going against the will of the people. No one wants to point out that
0: this is demonstrably false. This is not the will of the people.
7: Besides, Hanaway herself was unelected. She was appointed to the job after Eric Schmidt, our last attorney general, was elected U.S. Senator. Eric Schmidt, the guy who's giving white nationalism another run for it in the U.S. Senate.
0: Yeah, he's been a statewide. You want to take a moment to just say a few things about your wonder? I can't even say with a straight face.
7: Look, I live a few blocks from the guy, okay? He was in the state ledge here. He was conservative, but, you know, kind of moderate. He didn't really eat his young. And now, you know, he's become a spokesman for ethnocentric white nationalism, some of the most outrageous, you know, MAGA positions you can lay out on stuff. It tells you something when you live in a state where Josh Hawley is the moderate senator.
0: Yeah, that is a little alarming. I'm sorry.
7: Go ahead.
0: Well, I know we wanted to talk about Hanaway, but since I have a Missouri local on the line, how is it that nobody knew, or did they know and choose to ignore the white supremacist tendencies, the Christian nationalism, if you will, of this guy? How is it that
7: Eric Smith, he didn't show it? He didn't really show it. He was a normal person. I mean, you know, he would show up here in the town where I lived at, you know, the 4th of July parades. You know, blah, blah, blah, blah, blah. Just, you know, he's a regular conservative in Jefferson City.
0: What happened to him?
7: Opportunism. You know, he had his spine successfully removed so he can fold himself in absolutely any position. And it's because he thinks, you know, it's like Willie Sutton. Why do you rob banks? That's where the money is.
0: Oh, God.
7: You know, why does he do that? That's where the votes are in the Republican Party in this state.
0: But you just got through saying that it's, you know, that not necessarily. So I guess we'll see.
7: Well, he was elected 2 years ago.
0: So, we'll have to see.
7: Things have changed significantly since then. But, you know, I don't really know. I think the bottom line we all want to take away from this is, political prognostications aside, this is just one small evidence, one small bit of a larger machine. When you talk about, for example, suborning perjury and fabricating evidence in a federal court case in the Secretary of State's office, and nothing happens, nobody even blinks an eye. And then we have that same Secretary of State bend to Trump's will and do this foolish business about, you know, gerrymandering that the courts have tossed out.
0: And the Attorney General.
7: What it shows you is that there are a large number of people, from Trump on down to state officials, on down through election deniers in county election positions, who are going to try their damnedest through fair means or foul to rig this election, full stop. And we've seen it already, even prior to the election, with this foolishness here in Missouri. And I think what this is just sort of a coming attractions of what we are going to see leading up to and on election day. And then following the election, if there is any Democrat anywhere who wins a halfway close race, that race is not going to be certified in a red state. And this is going to drag on so that by Thanksgiving, we're still not going to know who officially, quote unquote, won a lot of these races. And you know what their end game is? Their end game is to take this all the way to
0: the Supreme Court.
7: The House and the Senate, when they, state officials, refuse to certify the results.
0: Yes, there will be no Mike Pence this time. Mike Pence will be gone.
7: Then refusing to seat duly elected Democratic legislators. And that's when you fall over the tripwire that could ignite the explosion. That's their end game.
0: Do you honestly think that J.D. Vance, I mean, does he have a shred of anything left? This is a completely new topic. I just have to ask you.
7: I mean, look, I'm, you know, by birth, heritage, and inclination, I am a certified hillbilly. I have a certificate right here on my wall that says as much. I remember before he even became a political figure, I read Hillbilly Elegy, and my first response was, another effing tourist.
0: Mm.
7: You know, this guy, it was more like a sociological treatise, and he's trying to pitch it up close and personal. It's like, dude, you came from an upper middle class family that was well outside of all of this, you know, and you're pitching it as somehow, you know, you overcame by your bootstraps, you know, this dysfunction, you know, get a life. And then when he became,
0: he did parade his clean and sober mother in front of the media for more humiliation. I thought that was a little bit scary.
7: And the point is, there is not one of these people, from J.D. Vance on through Mike Johnson, who is going to be the key in this election, because Mike Johnson can fire the clerk of the House, should he wish, and replace the clerk of the House with somebody MAGA friendly who will refuse to certify the election results, on through Eric Schmidt, Josh Hawley, fill in the blank.
0: All right. Well, we're going to have to leave it there, but I'm going to give you my favorite blessing here. Thank you. And to be continued, if you will.
7: Oh, that's so nice.
0: Thank you. That's C.D. Jaco. He is a media hero of mine, journalist, author, rabble rouser, and you should follow him. His last name is spelled J-A-C-U on all his socials and his writing. It's fantastic. Thank you so much, Paul, for running all the buttons. Thank you for listening. And if you want to send this show to a friend, it's on the Heartland Signal podcast page. I'm Tori Ryder. See you next week on WCPT.
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14: NBC News Radio, I'm Lisa Carton. Senator Cory Booker says President Trump's move to ban major news outlets from the White House violates the Constitution. The New Jersey Democrats slammed the new policy on NBC's Meet the Press today.
15: This president has no regard for the First Amendment. He's going after reporters, and this ban just doubles down on that.
14: Booker also accused the president of using the Justice Department in unprecedented ways to retaliate against reporters. Trump said on Truth Social Friday that he's barring CNN, MS Now, and Politico due to what he says is their constant reporting of fiction and lies when covering him. The president said other news media outlets will also be banned from the White House soon. A new poll is showing President Trump's approval rating has fallen to 41% ahead of the midterm elections. According to the NBC News poll, Trump's approval rating stands at 41% among registered voters. Meanwhile, 55% of voters say they believe Trump's policies have hurt the economy. That's up from 48% in March, before the war in Iran sent prices on gas and other essentials sharply higher. The poll also found Democrats hold a 5% edge in the battle for control of Congress. The U.S. says it killed four people in an airstrike on a drug boat in the Caribbean. The U.S. Central Command made the announcement in a post on Saturday and said confirmed intelligence revealed that the vessel was involved in narco trafficking. The Trump administration has been targeting alleged narco terrorists in the Caribbean and Eastern Pacific since last year. Over 220 have been killed in those airstrikes. Texas remains on top of the college football coaches poll after week three of the season. The Longhorns are followed by Georgia, Notre Dame, Indiana, and Miami. Meanwhile, LSU dropped four spots to number 11 after their loss to Ole Miss on Saturday. Texas A&M also fell 12 spots to number 20 after losing to Kentucky at home. 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

Overtime, a production of the Valley Labor Report, the largest union talk radio and online news outfit in the South, now broadcasting across the Mason-Dixon line in Chicago, Minneapolis, and Binghamton, New York. Coming to you from the heart of the Tennessee Valley in the Spice Radio Studios in Huntsville, Alabama, we are run by working people and for working people. My name is Jacob Morrison. My co-host is Adam Keller. He's out of studio today, rallying with Mercedes workers in Alabama. So I'm holding down the fort. We appreciate you spending some time with us. If you'd like to call in or leave us a voicemail, the phone number is 844-899-TVLR. That is 844-899-8857. 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That is 844-899-TVLR. That is 844-899-8857. Before we talk to Jane, we got a couple of Chicago stories that I wanted to share with you. There was one, it's sort of a boss watch story, but it's in Chicago. It was the U.S. Department of Labor citing a residential construction and carpentry employer after two separate investigations into its continued failure to provide fall protection for workers. And now these residential construction companies, I mean, folks, they're just terrible. Always non-union, right? I mean, the residential contractors have been very effective at kicking the unions out of the residential construction business. And interestingly, the New York Times just had a really good, a really interesting episode about, on their podcast, The Daily, about the decline of union density in the residential construction contracting business, that I think for folks interested in this issue, it would be, you know, it would be worth checking out. I feel like I learned a lot. But in this one specifically, the Occupational Safety and Health Administration investigated two work sites operated by Martin Arejo, doing business as Arejo Construction Corporation, and found that carpenters and general construction laborers were installing roof rafters and roof sheeting without fall protection, exposing them to falls of up to 25 feet. So the company was cited with two willful violations for not providing fall protection while working from heights during residential construction at two work sites. OSHA also cited the employer with 9 repeat safety violations for failing to provide head and eye protection, lacking handrails on stairways, and failing to make sure ladders extended 3 feet above access areas. Additionally, OSHA issued a serious violation to Arejo Construction for not having safe access to a platform, and an other than serious violation for lacking training certifications, the total combined penalties are $266,000 approximately. The company's got 15 business days from receipt of its citations and penalties to comply, request an informal conference with OSHA's area director, or contest the findings before the Independent Occupational Safety and Health Review Commission. You can check the OSHA page periodically for any changes in inspection or penalty status. I mean, just again, you know, this kind of stuff here in Alabama. A few years ago, there was one of these construction contractors that hit a 15-year-old boy working on the site. And the 15-year-old boy, freshman in high school, died his first day on the job because he fell from the roof. There was no fall protection, you know, on top of the fact that we shouldn't have 15-year-olds building roofs. And that's what you get when you don't have a union in the workplace, right? I mean, this is obviously not to say that there are never safety issues on union work sites, but there is a reason that union work sites have something like between 30 and 50% fewer deaths. They have, I think, 60%, something, a huge percentage fewer work injury related hours lost, because they're safer. And why are they safer? Because workers who are comfortable standing up to their bosses and saying this isn't safe, and knowing that they've got a contract that they can point to that says I can stand up for my safety, knowing that their coworkers have their back, their union has their back,
they're much more likely to actually raise safety issues themselves and not be forced into unsafe working conditions. And so being a member of a union is very important, particularly in industries where, you know, your life can literally be on the line, right? It's just such a sad situation. And, you know, I mean, look, it's not even like these are huge things that the rules require this company to do, right? Have fall protection. Have head and eye protection. You know, I mean, that's not crazy, right? Especially when you're talking about, you know, a company that's has multiple work sites, multiple projects. You know, it's not like that's going to break the budget. They're just trying to do everything that they can to cut costs and increase profits for the owners at the expense of the workers and also the consumers. You know, I mean, if they're willing to cut corners on safety things, on things that would protect the lives of their workers, you don't think that they're making their workers cut corners on quality control, right? I mean, obviously they're doing that. There's this TikTok that went viral the other day that I saw where this guy, it's not the same contractor, right? It's Lennar Homes. Lennar Homes is one of the biggest home constructors in the country. And he bought his house like a year or two ago. And so it's still under the warranty. And his house is like falling apart. I mean, there are like foundation cracks, or like the foundation is settling in such a way that there are huge cracks.

0: in not just homes, but I mean in like everything, right? I mean, there's so much stuff today that is just not built as good as it used to be. And, you know, look, I do not think that it is any, I don't think that it's any coincidence that back when things were built better, workers had more power, right? The less power that workers, that tradesmen, that craftsmen have over their job, and the more power that we give to private equity firms, to people sitting in some C-suite who have literally never done the job that they're managing in their life, the more power that we give to folks like that who are just trying to see line going up on a spreadsheet, number going up in a spreadsheet, and the less power that we give to people on the ground who are actually doing the thing, the more people are going to die on the job, the less safe they'll be, which is like the most important thing and which is the catalyst for this, you know, for the story. But also, the worse things are going to be, right? Because if they're, again, if they're willing to cut corners on safety, on protecting the lives of their people, then yeah, they're going to be willing to cut corners on quality, and they're just going to make a crappier product. And that's what we're seeing. That's what we're seeing in home construction. That's what we're seeing in restaurants. That's what we're seeing everywhere. And that leads me to the next Chicago story, where, you know, NNU has announced that the National Labor Relations Board in Chicago has moved to block the originally scheduled September 17th NLRB union election at St. Francis Hospital in Evanston, Illinois, in light of credible allegations that a free and fair election is not possible at this time due to Prime Healthcare's substantial and flagrant violations of the NLRA. And you know, this Prime Healthcare, it's another huge company that is basically an investment firm that operates a hospital business on the side, right? And so, you know, there's lots of other stuff that they're doing, and we're going to get the folks at NNU on the program soon to talk about this. We had, when I was in Chicago last, I actually just happened to be in Chicago at the same time that there was a strike at a Prime hospital by NNU, and I was able to get some interviews with nurses and community members, people who supported the union, on the picket line, including a nurse who had been fired in retaliation for her union support. And so if you want to go back and listen to those interviews, you know, you can go on our YouTube channel and check those out, and I encourage you to do that. But just another example of, you know, these companies that are being run by people who have never done the job that they're supposed to be managing, and all they care about is number in the spreadsheet go up, line go up on the chart, rather than, you know, am I taking care of the workers that I'm employing? Am I doing a good job? Am I, for, you know, in the instance of a hospital, am I taking care of the people that are coming to me as they are dying? Right? That's not their concern. They just want to make more money. And so they're willing to cut corners. They're willing to fire people who are trying to take back some power from these, you know, big wigs and want to do a better job nursing. We've got our guest on the line now, Jane Slaughter, really excited to have her on the program. She is the current board secretary and former editor of Labor Notes, also co-author of Secrets of a Successful Organizer. Jane, welcome to the program.
1: Happy to be here.
0: It's great to have you. I know that we've talked before, but I'm not actually sure if you have been on the Valley Labor Report before, so it's great to have you here. You wrote an article with Luis Leon about the UAW's international elections for Labor Notes. Folks can go check that out, labornotes.org. And I would encourage people to read it. There's going to be some stuff in the article that we're not going to be able to get to on the radio. So folks should definitely check it out. The ballots are due back soon, actually. The ballots have already gone out. They're due back soon. So like, if you haven't put your ballot in the mail yet, you should probably, you know, do that pretty soon. They're due back on October 5th. And the last time these elections were held was in 2023. That's when Fain was elected. Can you remind us of the context in which he was elected in? And you know, some of the context around that election, both kind of external to the UAW and internal to the UAW.
1: Well, the elections you mentioned were the very first elections where members got to vote for their top officers. And that came about because there was rampant corruption at the top of

0: the union, embezzlement, taking bribes from the company. And 13 union officials actually went to jail around this, only one company executive, unfortunately. And the government, the Justice Department, appointed a monitor over the union. That led to the right to actually vote for your top officers, which was what is happening again today. And a reform slate ran, headed by Sean Fain. They won narrowly in an election with low turnout, we have to admit. People were not used to voting, but they got in and big changes started to happen almost immediately after the new slate was elected.
1: It was a relatively low turnout election. And, Fain really kind of squeaked by. It was like 500 votes that he won by. Is that right?
0: Something like that. Yes, it was low.
1: And so, why do you think it was that the turnout was so low back in 2023? And why do you think that the margin was so close?
0: I think turnout was low for two reasons. One, the unions, their records were just very bad. You might not even have gotten your ballot, or you might have gotten several ballots, or they didn't know you had moved. And a majority of the members were actually retirees, 600,000 versus 400,000. So they're probably even more likely to have moved or not getting their ballots. So that would be one reason. But another big reason, I think, was cynicism. Hmm. The union had been so bad for so long that I think probably most people, a lot of members saw their ballot, didn't bother to open it, said, oh, nothing's ever going to change. Why should I care? I don't know anything about either of these groups. Forget it. And then, of course, there's what happens, in most areas of life, is that most people are just more concerned about, their daily tasks, their daily survival. They're not thinking about the bigger picture as we might sometimes hope that they would.
1: And as you said, immediately after winning, Fain started trying to make some very big changes in the UAW. It's been 3.5 years since then. What about Fain's tenure do you think that members are thinking about as they decide how to cast their ballots?
0: Well, if you were in a workplace that was affected by the change in attitude toward the companies, you would certainly have noticed probably a big change in your paycheck. It was only about 4, 5, 6 months after Fain was elected that the contracts at the big three automakers, Ford, GM, and Stellantis, expired, something that happens every 4 years. So they had to really rush to get ready to have a contract campaign, and then they had a 6-week strike, and they got huge gains in that contract. Almost everybody got at least 25% raises over the life, and some people got as much as 88%, some of the people who'd been at the very bottom. And then since that strike, there have been other contract campaigns, other strikes at other smaller companies that have seen similar gains. And this was because of a whole new attitude that the members should be involved. We should have some transparency at the bargaining table. We actually can get more out of these companies than they are willing to give if we show them that we're willing to fight for it. And that strategy has been carried out at a number of other companies besides just, the big three, which is the largest part of the union. So if you're in one of those companies, I expect, and people that I've talked to say, that the members there are quite happy with the new attitude and with their new paychecks. In our article, we quote a guy saying, we're seeing the difference in the parking lot. Now people can afford to actually buy a car that will get them to work on time.
1: Wow. So you've mentioned that, in locals where they've really taken to the attitude that Fain is encouraging the union to take towards the companies. And the implication there is that there are some locals and some companies, where the union is not taking that attitude. Can you talk to us a little bit about sort of the fractures that still exist within the UAW and some of the locals maybe that are not taking Fain's direction?
0: Well, one of the weaknesses of the new slate getting elected was that it was just at the very top. It was just at the level of the International Executive Board, and it did not mean a sweeping change throughout the union with people who wanted to fight the boss getting elected on the local levels as well. So, and I'm sure a majority of locals, people who were in there before, are still there, and they still have their own attitudes that you don't rock the boat. You don't go up against management too hard. And maybe if you are good, you could rise in the union hierarchy. That was a big thing. Many people who ran for local office in local unions saw that as a stepping stone to maybe getting a job in the international. And there was a lot of, excuse me, ass-kissing for that. I think there's a great deal less of that, of course, happening now. But there's still many places where the old attitude persists. And if you weren't in a local that had a contract expiration, or where your local leaders were willing to reach out to the international to get help, they created a whole new department for doing this kind of stuff called the Department of Bargaining Strategies, which people I've talked to speak very highly of. If you weren't in a local where that happened, you might not have seen a huge amount of change.
1: Hmm. You mentioned that they saw that there's sort of an attitude of running for local office as a stepping stone to get, hired at the international. And that reminded me of, you know, one of the things that some of Fain's opponents have tried to center during this campaign is the hiring of quote unquote outsiders. And you know, that's like, Do you think that members are really that concerned with, you know, whether, you know, half a dozen jobs are held by people who were UAW members or not? You know, I mean, do you think that's really an issue that resonates among the membership?
0: I kind of doubt it, Jacob. I mean, most people are not thinking about what's happening inside Solidarity House headquarters and who's on the payroll there. They might have a general idea that maybe those people are paid too much, or they might have a general idea. Yeah, it sounds better that a person that comes off the shop floor should be hired instead of an outside expert, if you put it to them that way. But I don't think it's a thing that people are thinking about very much unless they're, you know, being prodded to do so. It is a big deal among the people who are running against Sean Fain. Their complaints about the union seem to be mostly based in what is happening inside union headquarters rather than anything having to do with what's happening inside the workplaces or the relationship with the boss.
1: Right. And I know that you're not, you know, an expert on the people that are running against Fain, but can you tell us briefly who his opponents are and anything else that they're trying to center in their campaign that you're aware of beyond, you know, who gets hired at Solidarity House?
0: Well, there's five of them. One of them is the current vice president, Rich Boyer, who actually was on Fain's slate, but sort of very quickly, in my opinion, went back to the old ways of doing things. I could spell those out if you like. And he's mostly running on let's lower the dues and let's not hire any outsiders. I think those are the main differences that he's put forward. There's another guy that's run for president, Brian Keller, several times. And last time he actually got 14% of the vote. He has a big Facebook presence. He didn't get very many votes when he ran for delegate in his own local, but he does have this national Facebook presence. And people tell me that he tends to attract people who are Trump supporters, but I can't prove that. Another is a woman who is on the international staff, Tricia Geiger, and she has been endorsed by past presidents of the UAW, people who presided over what I see as the bad old days where they were making lots and lots of concessions to the companies, for example, cutting the pay of new hires in half. Let me see who else. There's another guy whose main issue seems to be AI and how to deal with AI. He nominated himself at the convention. There's a very low bar to running for president. You don't have to show any support at all among the membership. You just have to stand up and nominate yourself. And let me see, who would be the other one? Oh, there's another guy who is associated with sort of a fringe group called the World Socialist Website, and he has some rather strange ideas. He seems to think the union should not really exist and as a national entity, and instead there should be what he calls rank and file committees. I'm not really clear on how that would work. So none of those people have a couple of them have some name recognition, but we'll see what happens. I can't tell.
1: Yes. Tricia Geiger and Rich Boyer seem to me to be the ones most likely to present any challenge. And really, I'm not basing that on anything else other than they're the people who kind of have the most name recognition, have held office before, and have, you know, I mean, Tricia Geiger has the support, as you mentioned, of past presidents of the UAW. The administration caucus is backing her, and backing her as they are defending their own record, right? Because, one of the things that Fain is trying to center the campaign on is the relationship between the UAW and the companies, your paychecks, your working conditions, what your life is like, rather than internal drama at Solidarity House, Solidarity House being the headquarters of the United Auto Workers, for people who don't know. And so if I were Tricia Geiger, I would be concerned about tying myself too closely to the, you know, previous administrations who, you know, there's not any indication that they were necessarily corrupt, you know, in the same way that the ones who went to prison were. But, you know, they're pretty vigorously defending the record and the 2007 contract, hiding behind the vote of the membership that ratified that contract. What do you make of those presidents defending their record against President Fain, and Tricia Geiger sort of allowing herself to be tied to them so closely?
0: It's hard to see how you could defend the record of these old contracts. As I mentioned, creating the tiered system where people literally were hired in at half the rate of that they had been making before. I think maybe what they're relying on is a retiree vote or people who were enmeshed in the union hierarchy in some ways and have some loyalty to that. Oh, it was so much better for us in the old days when we didn't have to, we could just come to work and put our feet up on the desks. And there's very active retiree chapters in the UAW, and I feel certain that they are being treated to information that would say, oh, you can't let this terrible Fain, you know, continue anymore. It was so, don't you remember how great it was? And we are the people who are giving you this nice lunch every month. And they'll try to get a big retiree vote that way. That's the only way I could see that there would be any credibility for their views.
1: I mean, just talking about the retiree stuff, the UAW in our area is the only union that has active retiree chapters. And the first time that I went to speak to the UAW chapter as a labor council president, I was shocked at how many people there were there. I mean, the plant that they worked at has been closed for like 20 years. And there were a couple hundred people in the room. I mean, I was flummoxed. I was shocked. And so,
0: So you're seeing what I'm talking about.
1: Yeah. I mean, and so if that's not just like a Huntsville, Athens phenomenon, but you know, something that's common across the UAW, then the retiree vote, I could imagine being very important. I will say, just from the very few conversations that I've had individually with folks in the retiree chapter, it seems like they like Fain pretty well. And, you know, their guesses to me was that Fain is going to win and that Fain is going to carry the support of their chapter. And so, you know, I suppose we'll see. You mentioned that Rich Boyer, one of his big things is lowering dues. And the dues right now are like 2.5 hours a month. And he wants to lower it to 2 hours a month. I can't imagine that being a big issue for people either. Like, you know, surely people recognize, you know, kind of what you're getting for that extra half hour.
0: Well, but if you're in a local where you haven't seen as much change, as I mentioned, maybe, you know, people can latch on to strange things, Jacob. A half hour, and you know, this was ratified by the convention delegates democratically. It was not just Sean Fain didn't decree that it was going to be 2.5 hours per month. They raised it on purpose to have more of a strike fund and more of a fund to do these sorts of contract campaigns and new organizing. That's, you know, they won in Tennessee recently at Volkswagen. So they wanted to have more money for that. And as I'm sure you know, Fain has talked about we may need to strike in May 2028 when we're up against the big three again. If so, we're going to need a big strike fund. So it seems like a small investment to me for a possible good return.
1: Right, exactly. One of the things that we haven't talked about, but that has been pretty central to the arguments of Fain's challengers regarding the, you know, they're trying to make kind of internal drama at Solidarity House a big fixture of the campaign. And one of the things that they're pointing to are these monitor reports. What role has the monitor played in this election, and how do you see members reacting to that?
0: He's played way too big a role. He's very much overstepped his role. His role was to come in and make sure that corruption was rooted out of the union, which that's a good thing. And as I said, it led to having the right to vote on your officers. So that's a good thing. But he has tried to insert himself into things that are none of his business, like who is hired on the staff. He caused one person to have to resign, at least, maybe more, I'm not sure. But the biggest thing was that not too long after Israel started bombarding Gaza, the UAW International Executive Board, as in many other unions, passed a resolution calling for a ceasefire. And the monitor called up Sean Fain and said, "This is bad. This is anti-Semitic. Can I talk you out of this? This is not a good thing." Sean got mad. They had words. And ever since, the monitor, in my opinion, has been out to get Sean Fain. If you read his reports, the convoluted way he tries to interpret everything that has ever happened at Solidarity House against Sean Fain it's remarkable. It shows a real ability to be convoluted in your thinking, in my view. He has put out these reports that are not flattering to Sean and take the side of people who are running against him. And so, of course, they use that. Naturally, they would.
1: Right. Right. Yeah. Naturally, they would. I mean, yeah, if you're running an election, I mean, you know, you can't necessarily, you can't blame them for making use of something that's being served to them. But it is pretty gross for the monitor to be allowing himself to be used in that way. Because I haven't read all of the reports, but I've read a couple of them in full. And, you know, I mean, it doesn't even, as you said, certainly unflattering. It's not pretty, but even if everything is exactly as alleged, and certainly Sean Fain would say it's not exactly as alleged, there's lots of context that's missing or things that are being misrepresented, according to Fain, in these monitor reports. But even if it is exactly as alleged, you know, I mean, some of the most unflattering things being some of Sean Fain's staff sort of colluding to, you know, take away responsibilities from Secretary Treasurer Margaret Mock. That's like politics. It's not illegal, you know, to politic about the direction of the union. You know, I mean, they had a different vision for the union than Mock did, and the way that the union should be moving in response to a historic strike and a historic need back in 2023. And they saw her as an obstacle to that, and they were trying to remove that obstacle. There's certainly nothing illegal, even as alleged, is my understanding.
0: Well, I think Fain would say that. He says he puts forward lots of information indicating incompetence on the part of some of the members of the International Executive Board. And the International Executive Board, not Sean Fain by himself, not staffers,
1: right,
0: voted to remove two of those people from some of their positions that they had power over. And the monitor disagreed and said, no, they should go back into their positions. And so they did. And so they're still there being incompetent.
1: Right.
0: As I mentioned, the union's records are absolutely terrible for having, you know, keeping track of the members. This is the responsibility of the Secretary Treasurer. I know people who are completely ineligible to vote who got a ballot, or another person who got three ballots. The worry about, you know, who actually is able to vote in this election, I would feel that it's an issue.
1: Right.
0: But yeah, of course, If something is written in a report and it's from the government, you know, some people are going to say, well, it must be true. I've heard people say that to me.
1: Well,
0: but then it's the question, Jacob, which is more important? Does, you know, that Sean Fain yelled at some people? I think he did. I think he used the F word in front of some staffers. Is that more important than going up against the big three and winning enormous raises for people? It's where your focus is. We'll give you the answer to that question.
1: Right, right. Yeah. I've had conversations, you know, with some people, you know, before. It's like, you know, look, I mean, corruption is bad and being anti-democratic is bad, but it would be one thing if you were doing that and providing results. They weren't providing results, right? And Sean Fain, you know, we would argue, he would argue, he's not anti-democratic. He's not corrupt, but he's providing results. And I think that's, you know, that's a big thing. And he's providing results by empowering the membership much more and involving the membership in a much bigger and deeper way than previous administrations have.
0: Oh, Jacob, I went to the picket line when the American Axle Strikers were on strike in Michigan in June. And just to talk to those people on the line about how they felt about the union, about themselves. Well, the same thing in the stand-up strike back in 2023. I've been covering the UAW for a long time, so I've been to a lot of their picket lines. The difference between, say, 2019, when people were just glumly walking around and waiting for the international rep to give them an update on when they'd get their strike check, and what they had to say in 2023, when they could see the brilliance of this, the, you know, hit and run strategy that the union was running, and the hugeness of the demands, because they were asking for really, you know, really important life-changing changes in their contract. The difference was just night and day.
1: Right. I remember walking the 2019 GM picket line in Spring Hill, Tennessee. And, you know, I asked them, you know, I wasn't as kind of plugged in as I am now. I was like, well, what's the strike about? I mean, the guys were literally like, I don't know. The company's not giving us what we need. It's what the bargaining committee says. And I was like, oh, you don't know what they're asking for, that the company's not providing? That's admirable. Admirable that, you know, you're willing to go out on strike, even when you're not, you know, you've got that much trust in your leadership. You know, I can appreciate that as somebody who believes in the institutions, but that's kind of crazy.
0: That's exactly how it was. And they would, if I went to the lines as a reporter, you know, no, they'd be afraid to talk to me, you know, go talk to that person that's in authority over there. And they wouldn't know the answers to the questions. Cause as you said, it was the demands posed were, you know, equity. Let's be more fair. It was all very vague.
1: Right. Right. Jane Slaughter, thank you so much for your time. I really appreciate it. Is there anything else that you think would be important for people to know about, you know, the last few years of Fain's leadership at the UAW and what's at stake with this election?
0: Well, if by some chance, and I don't think this will happen, Sean Fain would not be reelected, the union will, everybody who's been, you know, wishing for the bad old days, I think will feel free to start making those days come back on the local level. And as you know, the union called for unions to try to line up their contract expirations for May Day 2028 so that we could have some big show of united working class resistance at that time. That will not happen if Sean Fain is not elected. So I would encourage other unions to keep their eyes on that and be thinking ahead to that date to see what we might be able to do together.
1: Labor Notes is has an article about all of the contracts that they could find that are expiring on or around May 1st, 2028. It's about 850,000 workers whose contracts are expiring on or around that date. Is there much planning about, because right now so many unions have different lengths of contracts. Hopefully there are conversations being had at the high levels about, like, okay, for everybody that we're aligned this year, we need to make sure that we're aligned in the next cycle. And so how long are our contracts going to be? Are they going to be 3 years? Are they going to be 4 years? And then over that contract cycle, we try to get more people aligned. Are there conversations like that happening?
0: Not as much as we would like to see. I know one example, which is internal to the UAW, where the John Deere company that makes agricultural implements, they came to the union and wanted to extend their contract for 2 years past the expiration date, which is October 2027. And many in the union argued, no, we have much more leverage if we keep it at October 2027. We're just 6 months out then from May 2028. Let's try to keep it together. We can help start the roll, start the strike wave, start the agitation. So that's one example I know of. But, you know, it's not that easy to change your contract expiration date.
1: Jane Slaughter is current board secretary, former editor of Labor Notes, co-author of Secrets of a Successful Organizer. Thank you so much for your time.
0: I really enjoyed it.
1: 844-899-TVLR is the phone number, 844-899-8857. We've got a caller on the line calling from a 256 area code. Let's bring them on the air. Caller from a 256 area code, who on earth is this? And where are you calling from?
2: Hey, y'all. This is Adam calling in from Birmingham today.
1: Wasn't expecting that.
2: Happy to be on the air with you guys. Yeah, what a surprise, what a surprise. I wanted to give y'all a call. I was on my way to this meeting in Birmingham that UAW is holding. We're going to hear some updates about the Mercedes campaign, so excited about that. But, yeah, I have a few things on my mind today. I was able to catch a little bit of Jane Slaughter's interview just now and really appreciated that. Really glad to have her on the show.
1: Yeah, absolutely. I mean, yeah, a giant in the labor movement for sure. And particularly, the fighting wing of the labor movement. Always good to be able to get celebrities on the show.
2: Absolutely. Absolutely. Well, since we're talking about UAW, I wanted to just share a little bit of a personal story about the United Auto Workers, and what they mean to my family. I don't know how much I've talked about this on the show. Yeah, but my father-in-law was a member of UAW in North Alabama. He worked a supply chain facility for many years, most of his career. And, like a lot of folks of his generation and in Alabama, he was a little skeptical of the union. He was skeptical of some of the people he met with the union. And he did eventually join. But even then, he was not active in the union. He was pretty skeptical of it. Just sort of joined because it was kind of the thing to do, being in a union facility, right? And, it wasn't that big of a thing until, some health issues caught up with him and he landed in some trouble at work and he really needed support. And the union was there for him. The union had his back. And thanks to the UAW, he was able to go out on retirement and live for many more years on a dignified retirement. And, you know, I just don't know what would have happened to him had he not had the union there to have his back. We've all had moments where we need support, whether that's health support or, you know, just running into issues at work. And, you know, here was just one of many, many members that the union had, not even a particularly active member or big supporter. But when he had a crisis, the union was there and was able to help him and really save his life and allow his family to have this, you know, decent life after work. And, you know, he passed earlier this year, but even now my mother-in-law is able to benefit from his UAW benefit, which in turn, she's able to help out with her granddaughter, my daughter, right? And so, you know, the union has been a very powerful force for my wife's family and for my family. And I think we've got to remember those kind of stories and how it really does personally impact folks. You know, so, you know, we hear the big numbers about contracts and strikes, and we talk about the political importance of unions, but, you know, we also got to remember, like, how many lives are changed by the positive right. impacts of labor unions and, you know, just the very fact of having people to support you when you need it. Because do we think the company gave a damn about him or any of their workers, right, past or present? They're not interested in that. They're not concerned about that. Only workers having each other's back can do that, right? If we want to protect each other's dignity and just basic human respect, that takes workers coming together and looking out for one another. Yeah, so, you know, I wanted to share that because, you know, we've talked a lot about UAW today. It's obviously on my mind, and it's so important to see them have success, particularly in the South. I mean, in Alabama alone, what, we have like 50,000 unorganized auto workers. Mm-hmm. And we've seen these companies just be relentless in pushing back against their own workforce trying to organize. And so that's been on my mind a lot. Like, what, you know, what all needs to change? What needs to happen to be able to, you know, turn the tide? And it's not that it's impossible. We've seen it happen at Volkswagen in Chattanooga. We've certainly seen union success elsewhere in new industries. But, you know, it's really important that these big companies, Hyundai, Kia, Mercedes, Honda, Nissan, all of these companies that are so huge and employ so many people and generate so much profit out of the South, like, we have got to organize these facilities. Right. So yeah, I mean, we need national labor law reform. I know that's an easy cop out that, you know, feels like a cop out sometimes to say, well, we've got to get Congress to do something. And that seems really hard to believe at this moment. But we absolutely do need labor law reform because as long as companies feel like it is, easier to break the law than to follow the law, I mean, that's what they're going to do, right? Like, and you can understand why they would do that. So we do need that kind of change, but it's going to take more than that. And it's going to take, and we can't wait on that, obviously. But
1: right.
2: The last thing I'll say on it is just thinking about Alabama specifically, like our state, the state of Alabama has subsidized the auto industry to the tune of over $1.5 billion. Mm. Right. So we all have a stake in it, right? Like all of us have contributed to the success of this industry that generates so much wealth. And meanwhile, since we've been giving these incentives over the past 20, 30 years, the wages of these auto workers in Alabama has actually declined, right? It hasn't even kept up with cost of living. And so, you know, that's where I would love to see more pro-worker lawmakers in our state government who are willing to hold these companies accountable. If we're going to incentivize these companies, the least we can ask is that they treat their workers with respect when they try to organize, when they exercise their rights.
1: Right. I want to build on what you were saying about the, you know, the it sometimes I think that the human impact of like the numbers and statistics that we give about unionization can get lost. But exactly, you know, I mean, there's the fact that, you know, your father-in-law's like life was saved because of the union, and that your mother-in-law continues to be able to live a dignified life because of the union. You know, that it's difficult to, you know, communicate that in the form of statistics. And when we say things like, you know, there are 30% fewer deaths on union construction sites, you know, that sounds impressive, but it doesn't really hit as hard as when you think about the fact that that's 30% more people like that make it home at the end of the day. 30% more fathers that make it home to their children, more brothers that make it home to their siblings, more sons that make it home and are able to give their father a Father's Day present that year. Right. I mean, it's really, you know, I think the impact of those, that reality can get lost when we talk about the impacts and even just the higher wages. You know, I mean, that's workers getting a dignified wage. That's them giving their children a really good Christmas that year, you know, getting to go on a vacation, getting to go to take their children to Disney World, you know, and that's, it's difficult to communicate that in just the statistics. And then, it, you know, even the broader societal impact. I mean, the Economic Policy Institute just put out a paper like last week, a couple of weeks ago, about what society would look like if we tripled union density. And one of the things was that it would over, I think it was annually, maybe it was over the course of a few years, I can't recall the duration, but it would move trillions of dollars from shareholders, owners, CEOs to workers. And, you know, think about how many good Christmases, how many trips to Disney World that would provide for working families, but also how much more power that would give them in our political life. You know, how much more power our unions and the labor movement and working people generally would have if they had trillions more dollars of money to spend just in general, right? That's trillions of dollars less that the other side has to use in politics. And so, you know, I mean, it's the understanding the human impact of stuff like that is really important. Jada in the chat, a teacher, I think, from Florida, talked about how a coworker's mother passed and how they had bargained for bereavement leave. And so now instead of using up her sick days to travel and grieve, she gets to use those bereavement days and still has the ability to call out if she gets sick. You know, I mean, it's difficult to, you know, I mean, just saying we got bereavement leave is, you know, not as impactful as thinking about the actual impact on an individual's life that policy in the contract is going to have.
2: That's absolutely right. I mean, and I'm very thankful to have bereavement leave in my contract as well. And, you know, I think this past weekend I was speaking at a church and we talked about labor, and one lady brought up the fact that her parents were both educators, and they were there for those early fights in Alabama with the Alabama Education Association and establishing the health insurance plan and securing the retirement benefit pension. And just what a difference that made in her family's life. Like the fact that she was able to have a pretty good upbringing, you know, with two teachers as parents, thanks to that work, thanks to that advocacy and organizing and the collective organization of workers coming together. So, you know, yeah, it's a lot of lives have been changed. A lot of lives have been impacted. And we've got to remember those stories. And, you know, one that comes to my mind that I'll share real quick is, when I was representing a cafeteria worker and she felt bullied by her management and she was actually going to retire early. It was about a year and a half before it was really time for her to retire. And she was so distraught that she was going to do that. I mean, it would have been a massive economic consequence for her for a long time. And she would have certainly had to have got a new job, you know, somewhere else for a while at least. And just me working with her and coaching her and advising her and building her up gave her enough confidence to handle the situation at work. And she ended up finishing out that year and a half and retiring at her full retirement. And all she needed was the boost in confidence that other people cared about her, wanted her life to be better, and wanted her to, you know, finish out her career with the dignity she deserved. And so, you know, I think we can underestimate that. The solidarity is really, really powerful. It's the best thing we have to fight back against division and fear. So, yeah, that's, you know, the more we can look out for each other, show up for each other, even when it's not necessarily your fight. If it's important, if it can help somebody, you know, it's worth doing.
1: Absolutely. Well, Adam, appreciate you calling in and helping me fill out the rest of the show. Is there anything else you want to say before we let you go?
2: Well, I've got some rants about taxes, but I'm going to save those for next week when I'm back in studio we'll see. But yeah, really appreciate it, Jacob, and appreciate all the folks tuning in today, and all of our guests as well. And for those of you in Huntsville, don't forget to vote in the runoff election on the 22nd.
1: All right. Appreciate it, Adam. Thanks. All right, folks. That is going to be it for the show this week. Appreciate everybody tuning in. 844-899-8857. If you'd like to leave us a voicemail, we can get to those next week on the program. Like I said, we got a great show already lined up for you next week. So make sure you plan to tune in. Appreciate everybody. TVLR.fm/donate. 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We're going to head out and we'll see you next week.

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1: Hey folks, it's Richard Chu, also known as Bad, the Black Asian Dude. 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

0: 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Now it's time for the Family Meeting News.
1: I'm Michelle Pelletier. Here's what we're following on the Family Meeting. There are 44 days left before Election Day. Half of Illinois hospitals are at risk of reducing staff, cutting services, or closing. Safety Net hospital workers and members of SEIU Healthcare Illinois joined State Senator Lakeisha Collins for a press conference on Tuesday to demand state leaders take urgent action to keep Safety Net hospitals open, fully funded, safely staffed, and to stop private equity firms from running critical healthcare facilities into the ground. Safety Net hospitals are lifelines for millions of Illinois families serving patients with some of the greatest health needs, many of whom have few other options for care. Private equity is making an already dangerous situation worse. When a Safety Net hospital closes, the consequences spread far beyond a single facility or neighborhood. Patients must travel farther for emergency or routine care. Surrounding hospitals absorb more patients, emergency room wait times increase, and already stretched healthcare workers face even greater workloads. Let's get it together, people. A Black Philadelphia family used $10,000 in a reparations grant from a Quaker congregation to help buy their first home, turning a decade-long goal of home ownership into reality. Sharmira and Quincy Pilgrim purchased their three-bedroom home in West Oak Lane for $315,000 in May. The couple had been saving for a home, but were still thousands of dollars short for the down payment and closing costs. The grant came from Green Street Friends Meeting, a Quaker congregation in Germantown that is using reparations funds to help Black Philadelphians become homeowners. The congregation has pledged to spend $50,000 a year for 10 years as part of its reparations work. Green Street is funding five $10,000 first-time home buyer grants through Birdseed's Housing Justice Grant Program. The money is for Black homebuyers purchasing homes in Philadelphia. DT on Tuesday went after the Supreme Court after it rejected his push to restrict mail-in voting in this year's midterms, saying justices who opposed him were
2: not the people I interviewed.
1: On mail-in voting, the DC administration had made a last-minute push to have the U.S. Postal Service play a central role in deciding who would be able to receive a ballot. But state election officials argued there was not enough time to make the changes for the November 3rd midterm elections and said their systems were already secure and accurate. The court ruled late Monday in an emergency order that the restrictions would most likely lose in court, at least for this year's election. Roughly a third of voters use mail ballots, and mail voting has already begun in some states. The decision allows states to continue sending out mail ballots under the same processes they've used for years. Please visit our webpage, tfmradioshow.com. 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

0: Hi, this is Valerie Simutis, and I am on the executive board for Women's March Illinois, and I listen to the family meeting.
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2: And welcome to the galactic headquarters of The Family Meeting, y'all. I'm your boy E. It is family meeting time. Thank you so much, Michelle, for the news.
0: Mm-hmm.
2: Didn't realize you were so skilled at impressions like that. What? What? Can you do that again for everybody?
0: No, we cannot.
2: You should be on the stage. You really should. You're practically a thespian.
0: Shut up.
2: Practically a thespian. 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We're, what, 40-something days away?
3: Did you not hear what I said at the beginning of the show?
2: I did not. I wasn't listening.
3: See? 44. Then how do you know my impression was good if you don't listen to
2: it? It was just that good.
3: Just, 44 days.
2: You're just that talented.
3: I start this news now. 44 days. Yeah, I agree.
2: I have an inflamed kidney bone because I spent the day yesterday with Michelle. So our voter countdown clock is there as well. 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In a space shuttle cockpit controlling everything is Matthew.
3: Matt.
2: That's Matt. Maddie Matt. Niggity Matt.
3: Maddie Matt.
2: Matt. Hey, man, while you're on the website, too, TFMRadioShow.com, mash the button to become a patron for as little as $5 a month. You can listen to Michelle do impressions. I guess we should give that away as a prize. Michelle doing impressions for him. We should do that.
3: You should tell the people that I was not the only person you spent the day with yesterday.
2: I'll get to that. Does anybody else really matter, though?
3: Everybody else matters more than I do, that's for sure.
2: 773-763-9278. It's the number 773-763-9278. Yeah, we had to spend yesterday with them chews yesterday.
3: The chews.
2: We had a lovely and delightful afternoon.
3: Yes, we did.
2: It was lovely and delightful.
3: It was lovely and delightful.
2: Lovely and delightful. Which are not words that I use.
3: No judgment.
2: I don't use those words, but
3: I do.
2: I clearly, right. Mm-hmm. Michelle uses those words. We had a delightful day. We hung out with drunk ass Adrian and Stella too.
3: I know.
2: Boy, she married down, didn't she? Boy,
3: no, she did. No, she didn't. They're so in love. They're so sweet. She is like the nicest person. Everybody's really, really nice.
2: I feel like I needed to do an intervention and save her from him. Good Lord.
3: No, they're happily in love. They're good eggs. Okay, they're good together.
2: You don't really know, do you?
3: I can tell.
2: You can tell, huh? Mm-hmm. Okay. That's how you roll. Okay.
3: All y'alls look good together. Okay. All y'alls.
2: Say, there you go. Just say, man. Right. It's all fun and games until you find a dead body in the basement. That's right. Because real, you know, Rich had a shed out back.
3: You are so dark. You're dark and violent. I mean, what is wrong with you?
2: You're the one threatening people all the time.
3: You're talking about killing people. All the time. Are we allowed to say that on the radio?
2: Killing people? Matt, can we say killing people on the radio? Like murder, dead, harm? Can we say that? Okay. We can say that. Yeah. So, hey, man, you know. Yeah, Rich, did you ever go in Rich's shed?
3: There was no need for us to go in the shed. Did you go while we were on our walk?
2: Probably some bodies in there.
3: Well, it's none of your business.
2: He's got some dead bodies in
3: there,
2: I'm telling you.
3: So what? It's still none of your business.
2: Rich is a walking, talking murderer. I'm telling you.
3: Choose Views listeners who are crossover, do not believe them.
2: It's going to be a big scandal on NBC and ABC. Famous morning show host Richard Chu is a murderer.
3: He has bodies in his
2: 45
3: shed.
2: Bodies in a shed in his home. Yeah. Lovely day. Rich threw some stuff on the grill. They had some Jimmy John's waiting for us.
3: We ate all day.
2: Michelle brought some cupcakes that were decadent. Woo! Y'all want to see my booty? Y'all watching on YouTube? You want to see my booty?
3: No, please.
2: Them cupcakes went right to my booty.
3: And you were not nice. You ate more than your share.
2: Oh, see, that's what you don't know, Michelle. I had two.
3: You had more than two. I saw you eat
2: Michelle,
3: at least six.
2: I had two. It looked like two because you were drinking. You and drunk ass Adrian were doing your thing, attempting to grow hair inside your mouth. Because that's what y'all do with y'all booze. Yeah, it's a lovely day with them chews.
3: Yeah.
2: At their home.
3: Mm-hmm.
2: Can't tell you where it is.
3: Can't tell you where it is, but it's really beautiful. Nice. Yeah, it's really nice.
2: We sat out on the poach.
3: Yes.
2: Right, screened in poach.
3: Mm-hmm.
2: Wasn't no skeeters out there.
3: Mm-mm.
2: No mosquitoes, as my daddy used to say.
3: Yeah.
2: And we ate Jimmy John's and we played stupid ass games.
3: They were fun.
2: Yeah.
3: One was filthy, foul, foul, filth, but.
2: Yeah. So tell them who brought that one.
3: Adrian.
2: Drunk ass Adrian brought that one, right. Right. There was no nakedness.
3: No, but there could have been some right. Speaking of nakedness. I don't think we got to that, though.
2: Got some new vocabulary words, too.
3: We certainly did not? That okay. We cannot say on the air.
2: Why can't we say them on
3: Do
2: the air?
3: Do you know what? I was watching a comedian to go to sleep last night, and he talked about the...
2: What?
3: The word that started with a B.
2: Which one?
3: The B-U word.
2: I don't remember that.
3: Yes, the pixel one. Oh, the pixel, yeah, the nasty, nasty.
2: Yeah. Oh, y'all should have been there for that one. That game went on a little bit too long, too, by the way.
3: So let's tell them the name of the game so that they don't think that we're too deprived.
2: Something about cards, the worst cards in America.
3: Worst words of humanity or something like that. Yeah. It was humanity's in the title, people. Yeah. It's a card game.
2: Yeah, to say the least. Yeah.
3: And it's filthy. Well, it's half and half. It's the range is wide. It's like
2: it touches
3: vanilla to just way out there.
2: It was a kind of a bend on Mad Libs.
3: Yeah.
2: Yeah.
3: Yeah.
2: Yeah. Adrian brought that dumbass game.
3: It was fun.
2: Yeah.
3: It's fun.
2: Although I think that if we're thinking, intelligent, intellectually curious people, Anne's game was the best game.
3: Anne's game was the best game, but I would be the worst at it because me and dates aren't friends.
2: Yeah.
3: Especially history.
2: I'm with you. I know decades, but not dates.
3: Yeah.
2: So there's that.
3: Mm-hmm. Although the dice game was good too.
2: Oh, the Navy game? Yeah.
3: I liked that one.
2: Well, you won. That's why.

0: I got a call from the Democratic Party of Illinois this week. I sure did.
1: Okay, now.
0: Got a call. I must have gotten on some sort of a list or one of y'all playing games and gave him my number or something. So they called your boy and asked me if I would be willing to go out and knock on doors.
1: And your response was?
0: Yes, I don't mind knocking on doors as long as the weather's not bad. But what are we telling people about your organization?
1: That was what you said to them?
0: Yeah.
1: And the answer to you was?
0: Well, they'll tell you about that when it's time.
1: When you go to training.
0: So I say, is it a secret? You can't tell me now? Can you direct me to where I can find it? So the young man is a young man. I don't want to put too much pressure on him. He probably didn't know. He's probably just firing off phone calls and reading the same script and so on and so forth. So I said, well, look, it'd be a little bit difficult for me as a person, as a thinking person, to go knock on the doors advocating for somebody or some organization without knowing what that organization is about, advocating for, fighting for, so on and so forth. So I'm going to need you to direct me to something or give me somebody who can tell me what you're fighting for.
1: You know that they don't just put you on the street. You go through a training process.
0: Yeah, but then I'm not going to the training until I know what you're fighting for.
1: I see.
0: Am I wrong?
1: No. Mm-hmm.
0: Okay. I want to know what are you advocating for? Mm-hmm. Then I'll tell you if I can make time for that, mm-hmm. for you. Mm-hmm. So he started, directing me to the website, and I went to the website. You saw the website. Mm-hmm. See anything?
1: No, it's pretty bad.
0: You don't see anything, do you? Where's my buzzer? Nothing. There's nothing on the website. We can't tell what you're fighting for. So I said, well, listen, maybe you should give me somebody there who does know. And I can talk to them about what exactly you're advocating for our state, for our community, so on and so forth. And so he put me on hold for a second. Didn't anticipate this level of questioning, I'm certain.
1: Of course they don't. They don't train them for that, the deep dive people.
0: And then got back on and asked, would he mind if somebody called me back? I said, well, cool. You got my number already, so ain't no use to me. Fine, call me back. 15 minutes or so later. Actually, it was about 10 minutes later they called. I was on the call, so I missed it. And I called them back. So I said, so what is it, man? What are we doing this time? What are we fighting for? So, dude, that's why I called him, man.
1: I would hope so.
0: Yeah.
1: Yeah.
0: Although I call you man sometimes, but that's okay.
1: I'm not happy about it.
0: You have to man up then. So,
1: well, then you need a woman up. How about that? Get your ovaries together.
0: Don't get yourself in a fight here. For everybody. That's what you're going to do. Get yourself in a fight.
1: I'm just saying. Oh, Cards Against Humanity. Thank you, AJ. Go ahead.
0: Cards Against Humanity. You know who that is.
1: AJ?
0: Yeah.
1: Is that Adrian?
0: Yes, it is. That's his stage name.
1: That's right.
0: When he strips and when he goes and strips, that's his stage. Coming to the stage, AJ.
1: You know, porn stars, now strippers.
0: Yeah, running those circles.
1: You're always in that dark light, that red light district.
0: That's right. That's right. A lot of nakedness around me. So
1: apparently.
0: Here we go. So he's like, we want to fight for voters, right? He started mumbling, right? Like he thought he could just call me and tell me anything, right? Well, Democratic Party, Republicans are this, Republicans are that, and Donald Trump is this. Actually, what you fighting for? What are we advocating for? I know what I'm fighting against. Tell me what I'm fighting for. Well, we want voting rights and we want, freedom. And dude, what you expect me to tell people knocking on my neighbor's doors? I'm here because, hey, freedom. Hey, man, freedom. Come on, man. What are we fighting for? Never could tell me. I said, yo, listen here, man. Now, I'm on the phones for a living. I talk to people on so on and so forth. Y'all got to get y'all game together, man. What the hell are we doing here? And if you look at the site, if you're from Illinois, if you're not from Illinois, look at the website, the Democratic Party of Illinois. And let me know if you find something that they're fighting for.
1: So how did the call end?
0: I said, listen, man, call me back when y'all got something you're fighting for. And not only would I knock on doors, I'll make phone calls for you.
1: Why didn't you ask if you could come in and have a deeper conversation?

0: and with the team? Because obviously, if he's the person who was in a managerial position, was he?
1: Was he
0: a volunteer as well?
1: Could have been, but he was just some other dude that might have been there a week longer, is what I suspect.
0: So you need to go into the office and talk to the team that's getting paid.
1: No, what I told them is I gave them your numbers. You can call them.
0: Well, my phone doesn't accept calls that from
1: you
0: unknown numbers.
1: I'm not interested in that. I need people whose game is ready. With all that we see going on, if your game ain't ready.
0: Okay, so my thing to you, Eric, is why don't you help them get their game ready? What's wrong with you?
1: See, here's the thing I do, Michelle. For the last 10 or so years, I've done a radio show where I advocate for the game.
0: Yeah, but there's a little more you could do.
1: They can tune into the show and hear about the game.
0: Oh, come on now.
1: But how are you going to show up to the game when you ain't got no basketball shorts on?
0: Because it hasn't.
1: You show up to a basketball game in your damn church shoes. How are you going to do that? Are we going to play the game or what? You're supposed to know. You got all the data. You got all the personnel. A bunch of y'all to pay. How come an unpaid person got to come in and tell y'all what you should be advocating
0: because
1: for?
0: Because sometimes that's what it takes. Okay.
1: Come on, man.
0: Instead of complaining about it, go into that office
1: it's
0: and say, look,
1: sad state of affairs.
0: I got this call. I had an exchange with two young men, and I'm not happy about.
1: Did you have gym class in high school and junior high school?
0: Yes, I did.
1: Did you ever show up and didn't have your gym shoes?
0: We had special shoes to wear.
1: I wish to hell I knew what that meant. What is that?
0: We had special shoes and special uniforms. I went to Catholic school, so we had to.
1: Tell me about your little special shoes now.
0: They were tennis shoes, but they all had to be the same. We do not. Let's just continue with the conversation that we were having.
1: So, look. That's a damn shame, man. I don't know why. How I get here, man? How do I get here? You don't think, Michelle, that somehow or another they should own that? That they should.
0: I'm not saying that they should not. That's not what I'm saying. I'm saying you see a hole. Why don't you be the person to help them fill it?
1: Isn't it a little bigger than a hole, though?
0: You know what? Okay, so what? You understand what I'm saying.
1: And you want me to fill in the hole?
0: I mean, why can't you be the person to go in and say, look, I had this call. What did I just say? I'm concerned because I really want us to win. Do you mind if we talk about this?
1: It's not a us. Now, let me add my footnote here. Let me add my footnote. As a reminder, I understand the mission. I understand you need to get your ass out and vote because we'd much rather have a lazy do-nothing in office versus white nationalists. That's no question in my mind.
0: Mm-hmm.
1: We'd rather have a lazy do-nothing versus a white nationalist. So you got to vote. Because right now, they're presenting as lazy do-nothings. So you got to have a volunteer come in and tell you what your game need to be. That's what we're doing now.
0: But that's all part of the process. Everybody's this is part of being a big tent, right? What you have to say is valuable.
1: Man,
0: what you don't understand about a lot of these campaigns, a lot of these people are really young.
1: You mean stupid?
0: No, that's not what I mean at all. And sometimes they think a cookie cutter process is the way to do it. And it takes one person to go in there and say, maybe you should consider this.
1: So my visit with them is going to change it.
0: It could possibly. You don't know if you don't try.
1: But I feel
0: why wouldn't you try? What do you have to lose? If you want us to gain some ground.
1: About an hour of my time.
0: If you want us to gain some ground in this party so that we can win.
1: No, I'm not interested in that. So that we disagree there. I'm not
0: so that we can win.
1: I'm not a part of the we. I have permanent interest only.
0: Then why are we even having these conversations?
1: Because I'm stuck having to vote for do-nothings.
0: You're not stuck having to do anything.
1: I am.
0: No, you're not. No, you're not. No, you're not.
1: I am.
0: You're not.
1: I am.
0: No, you're not.
1: I know the mission.
0: No, you're not.
1: Okay, so I shouldn't vote?
0: I mean, why are you?
1: How are you going to answer a question with a question?
0: How can't Why can't you answer the question I ask? Who cares if you asked me a question first?
1: Okay, what's your shoe size?
0: 7.
1: Okay, how tall are you?
0: 5'4" and a 4".
1: You're asking these damn questions now. You sound like one of them.
0: One of who?
1: Them.
0: Democrats?
1: Yeah.
0: I am one of them.
1: Come on.
0: And I'm not, and I don't have a problem.
1: You should be embarrassed by these people. They ain't ready for the game.
0: I'm not happy with them, but I am a Democrat, and I believe that all our voices matter, and that if you don't speak up, change will never occur.
1: I speak up on a regular basis. Once a week on Sundays. Once from 4
0: but
1: to
0: that's
1: 6.
0: Obviously not enough.
1: What do y'all think? The number is 773. Ooh, man, my kidney bones inflamed.
0: Mine too, shoot.
1: 773-763-9278. Stay tuned for more of The Family Meeting.

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1: 773-763-9278. 773-763-9278. Michelle talking crazy again, y'all. Well, she's doing impressions today, so there you go. Oh, that's the thing, Michelle. Don't you think they should be ready?
2: Well, they're as ready as they...
1: I mean, don't... I want you to avoid keeping this on me now. Just take me out. Take me out as a noun. Just period. A concerned voter. Don't you think they should be ready?
2: Yes, I think that they should be ready, but I think that what they're doing is organic, and it can grow and evolve and change as we go. You've got a whole lot of a slew of new people in there. They're trying to get their talking points together. They're trying to get people, you know, they're doing it.
1: Talking points.
2: Cookie cutter, yeah.
1: I'm not really talking about, I hear you, talking points are important in terms of conveying your message. But if you ain't got no message, how do you have talking points?
2: I guess what I'm telling you is maybe they think that what they're presenting is a message, and maybe hearing from somebody who sees it on a deeper level might change it a bit.
1: Okay, so
2: because apparently and obviously we're not alone, because you said you got comments from what we talked about last week. So it'll resonate, but somebody's got to do it. If you're doing the same thing over and over all the time again, it takes somebody else to say, look, snap out of it. Let's try something different.
1: So you think they're devoid of talent that could do this?
2: I didn't say that. I did not say that.
1: It requires some dumbass like me to step in?
2: And first of all, you're not a dumbass.
1: Actually, I am. I love being that way. But still, it takes someone like me to step in?
2: It takes someone like anyone.
1: Why don't you step in?
2: I'm not the one with the problem like you.
1: You like it like this.
2: I didn't say that. What I'm saying to you is you have an opportunity to affect some change, perhaps, if you went in and sat down with them and had a conversation. What's my other motto?
1: I'm not trying.
2: Changing the world one conversation at a time.
1: Yeah.
2: Booyah.
1: Yeah. Right. You're talking to a tree. So, I mean, you don't think that I would be the first person to have.
2: I don't know, and it doesn't matter.
1: Listen to what I said, Michelle. You don't think I would be the first person. It's not likely.
2: I don't know. I have no idea. I can't answer that question.
1: So there's a chance I could be the first person?
2: I have no idea.
1: But there's a chance.
2: There's a chance then. I don't know. I don't know the answer to the question.
1: I know you don't. And
2: you know what?
1: What I'm saying is,
2: it doesn't matter. It doesn't matter if you're the first, the only, or the 1,001. It doesn't matter. What matters is that you go in, make your voice heard because you make sense, and see what happens.
1: Yeah, Michelle, but they have nothing.
2: You are a yeah, but person. Yeah, but. Yeah, but.
1: No.
2: How about this, but?
1: No, I'm trying to put this on a spectrum. And I don't want you to think that I disagree with you, that people who have opinions like myself should say something. I agree with you. We should say something. My concern is that there's nothing. If it was something, we should add something to it, or we should change it a little bit, I feel a little bit different. But when there's nothing in this environment where you got white nationalists running around and you got nothing, come on, man. That can't be the case. You are devoid of any talent if that's the case.
2: We don't know that it is.
1: But to say that you don't know whether or not I'm the first person to come in introduces...
2: I can't answer that question.
1: I know you can't. I can't either. What I'm saying is, but to be able to say that is to say that there's a possibility that I'm the first person.
2: And why does it matter?
1: Oh, it matters a ton.
2: What matters is what you do.
1: Let me tell you why it matters. It matters because if I'm the first person walking in the room and says, hey, listen, y'all going to have to pick this up a little bit, that means that it's likely the people in the room receiving that message don't have the intellectual capacity to receive it.
2: I disagree with that. I think most people are like you, sitting around at home with their friends and their family, dinner tables, breakfast tables, having a conversation about it, but not talking to the people who can help make it a reality. You know, when we sit and talk to each other and not go to the person or the people who are in charge and running it, it's never going to change.
1: It looks though they show up to play basketball in their church shoes. That's what it looks like. You're going to be on the court slipping and sliding, trying to hoop. What? Come on, man. Yeah, I'll do you a favor. I'll do you a favor. And this is a huge risk for me, by the way. I'll tell you why it's a huge risk. I'm going to tell you what I'm going to do, and I'm going to tell you why it's a huge risk. I'm going to call these clowns back. Clowns, I retract that.
2: Thank you.
1: I'm going to call these people back, mm-hmm. and I'm going to say, hey, listen, let's carve out some time. Let me tell you where I'm at, and let's talk about it. I'm going to share it with them. In fact, you know what I'll do? I have a, I pulled a meme down for Project 2028. You ever seen this meme before?
2: Mm-mm.
1: I'll send it to you, okay?
2: Okay.
1: And I'll read you the list in a minute so you can see, because somebody took the opportunity to lay out some things that could arguably be all of our permanent interests. And so I'll take them and say, listen, take a handful of these and make them your thing so that you give people something to vote for in addition to giving them something to vote against, right? I'll take the time to do that. This is the risk, though. They're going to piss your boy off.
2: Well, you got to... You know, have a little self-control.
1: Well, I ain't going to shoot up the place. That ain't what I'm saying.
2: That's not what I suggested.
1: It sounds like it, though.
2: You go from one extreme to the
1: other. What are you talking about? You probably got
2: fatalist?
1: Bodies somewhere.
2: I'm the one that has hope. You're the one that's like, we're all going to die tomorrow.
1: So I'm going to sit there and I'm going to tell them, okay, so here's some permanent interests that that people who tend to vote for your party overwhelmingly support. That you should have delineated somewhere on your site that you should be able to advocate for, that you should be you should be pushing this in your door knocking and your phone calling. I'm gonna tell them just that and more words. I can craft and behave.
2: I would like you to.
1: I'll even take it back before I go.
2: I would.
1: Okay.
2: But I would like you to come from a more positive place when you deliver. Your message.
1: I ain't gonna promise you that.
2: And not be so antagonistic.
1: I ain't gonna promise you that. I am.
2: Yeah, but the way you present a thing really matters. If you want people to receive it in the way that you want them to receive it, you can't bust down the door and say, look, if y'all don't do this, everybody gonna lose.
1: I don't think much of them anyway. But
2: so, that's helpful.
1: So if I do that, it would be contrived and I'd be acting.
2: Okay, B, do you?
1: I gotta do me.
2: I wasn't telling you not to do you, but since you're claiming that you're such a...
1: I'm such a what?
2: I can't say it on the air.
1: So what it's going to do is it's going to piss me off. And I have a microphone, and I'm going to say as much. This is what I said, and this is how they responded. Now you're going to have other people who are going to say, oh, wow, that's not good, and feel bad about them, too. We don't want that.
2: And your point,
1: so then I should just hold it in?
2: And your point in doing that would be what?
1: So I should just hold it in, not say it?
2: You have a microphone for a reason. You have a platform for a reason. You should use it for good. Not evil.
1: Okay, but will it be evil if I say, listen, this is what those clowns said to me, these people said to me, when I presented to them some permanent interests that they could adopt.
2: This is your show. You get to do whatever you want.
1: That ain't what I'm asking you, Michelle. On my kidney bone. I gotta get somebody got some ice or something so I can keep the swelling down.
2: Why don't you write down the answer you'd like me to give you?
1: I don't need an answer that you look. I need you to answer my question.
2: I feel like I did.
1: So I should just hold it in.
2: Is that what I said? I said you have a platform. You can do whatever you want to with it. Which is what you do every week. I don't know anywhere in there where I said hold it in. You are receiving words that are not coming out of my mouth.
1: So does that do more damage, do you think?
2: What?
1: If the scenario plays out like I just said. Does that do more damage?
2: Well, what's your point in doing it?
1: Are you going to ask some damn questions to a question again? What size hat do you wear?
2: That I don't know.
1: Okay, do you know your prescription for your glasses?
2: No, I don't.
1: No, you don't. Okay.
2: Mm-mm.
1: When was the last time you went to the dentist?
2: Mm-hmm.
1: A little while ago.
2: Mm-hmm.
1: Okay, that's right. Mm-hmm. So will it do more damage if I walk in there and they are who they appear to be to me now? And I leave there like, these people are.
2: I would say that you should really try to go in without any preconceived notions.
1: Okay,
2: you should go in
1: that.
2: Open.
1: Let's say I did that. Let's say I did that.
2: Mm-hmm.
1: Let's say you went with me to make sure I did that.
2: I'm not going.
1: But I'm playing scenarios that whether you go or not, I don't care. I don't feel like picking you up anyway. So there's the thing. So
2: you're such an ass.
1: So let's say that I go in there and I behave in a way that you would find acceptable, that I'm offering constructive criticism with enthusiasm to be helpful. Mm-hmm. And they still respond to me that way. Well, you know what? They'll say something like this. Thanks, buddy. We'll take it under advisement.
2: Well, and that'll make you angry. And then you'll come on the show on Sunday and talk bad about them. I mean, I can't tell you how to respond. I can't tell you, you know.
1: Okay, tell me which one of these that you think are just no-goes, okay? I'm giving you Project 2028.
2: Okay. It's cold in here.
1: What are no-goes, okay? Overturn Citizens United.
2: Yeah, that's a go.
1: It's a go, right. Codify women's right to choose.
2: Of course that's a go.
1: Hmm. See that anywhere on their site? Okay, of course not. Term limits for the Supreme Court. Don't answer it like what you think they can get done, whether you think they should advocate for that.
2: I don't know that they should advocate for it.
1: Okay, good. Get rid of the Electoral College.
2: That's a go.
1: Mm-hmm. Outlaw gerrymandering nationwide.
2: That's a go.
1: Yeah, return favoriteness doctrine in media.
2: Oh, the thing that Clinton dismantled?
1: Yeah.
2: Mm-hmm.
1: That thing, right?
2: Mm-hmm.
1: Mm-hmm. Universal health care for all. Medicare for all.
2: Hmm? That's
1: Ban stock trading while in Congress.
2: Oh, for sure.
1: So you're feeling it, aren't you? A dollar cap on Congress's salary, 1.5 times the median income of their district.
2: I don't care about that.
1: Okay.
2: What I care about is the money they make outside of their salary.
1: A wealth tax.
2: For sure.
1: Mm-hmm. Tax unrealized gain. Tax the mega churches.
2: I don't know about that one.
1: Okay, fair enough. Raise the federal minimum wage to $22 an hour.
2: For sure.
1: Okay, so maybe 80% of them.
2: Mm-hmm.
1: You, I'm talking about Michelle.
2: Yeah.
1: You could represent, you might represent as permanent interests for you. Okay, so the first problem is for you, the voter, I'm voting for y'all, but I don't see none of my permanent interests, none of these permanent interests, at least, on your website. And I don't hear you advocating for them.
2: And see, I think that's a great starting point for a discussion.
1: Yes.
2: Because it's not a lie, right? You're not being, over-exaggerating. You're being real. It's what you're saying is true. It's not there. They're not talking about it. It's important that they do. I can't imagine that you wouldn't have a really textured, robust conversation that might create some change.
1: Okay. So you've been in those circles before.
2: Yeah, I've been in campaigns since I was 18 to the time I was 42.
1: What is the best? What's the hopeful outcome after that conversation?
2: That they will change the way they speak of these things, that they'll speak of them. It might have a ripple effect for sure. But you're never going to know if you don't try.
1: And you ain't going with me.
2: Nope. I don't need to. You grown.
1: I am indeed. I am indeed. What do y'all say? The number is 773-763-9278. Yeah, stay tuned for more of The Family Meeting.

0: love.
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0: Hello, I'm Michael Hinton, assistant principal from Paul Revere. Go Raiders. Welcome back to the family meeting.
1: 773-763-9278. Go ahead and talk to our friends on YouTube and the chat and all that other stuff, Michelle. Right?
2: So you guys know that when you that you can text the 773-763-9278 number.
1: Don't do that.
2: I'm telling them both because
1: we're going to go to the station. Because, I don't want to go to the station. Go to us on YouTube.
2: What I'm reading now and what you told me to read is not from YouTube. That's why I'm saying that.
1: Tell them to go to YouTube.
2: Ooh, child. Okay. All right. I'm going to read this from a text. Okay. So it's the chat and it's the text. This is from the text. Hey, Eric, you are role model and this election is way too important. I agree. Are you going to let me read without?
1: Okay, go ahead.
2: He's going to kick your booty in a minute. Don't get all. I agree that Dems are not bringing their best game or anything close to it, but they do want to help people. It sure as hell beats living in a white nationalist society. We need everyone to work together to defeat this corrupt, incompetent regime.
1: Didn't I say that? That I know the mission?
2: Whatever.
1: That I'd rather have a do-nothing than a white nationalist? I said that.
2: Okay, but you don't. Okay.
1: Right? So this, don't get it confused. Don't think because I am critical.
2: You're more than critical, Eric.
1: Well, I think there's some lazy some guns. I do.
2: Okay.
1: Lazy.
2: Then, you know.
1: They are critically lazy.
2: Okay.
1: They're trying to win on him being bad.
2: Right.
1: And no, I don't think they care about people. I think they care about their positions.
2: That I disagree with.
1: Neither one of us could know. We can't read their minds. We don't know what they think.
2: Well, we know what they stand for.
1: No, we don't. If you looked at their website.
2: Well, but we know by what different candidates who are Democrats talk about. They talk about universal health care.
1: Why not write it down? Hakeem Jeffries said he does not support.
2: Well, I'm not talking about Hakeem.
1: I'm just saying. He's the leader.
2: One of them.
1: So you can say it on the side, but you can't put it in writing somewhere. That feels cowardly. I'm using the word feel on purpose because I can't know what they think. I can't know how they feel. I know they're better than the white nationalists. That's all I know. I'd rather have a do-nothing than a white nationalist, for sure. I'm all day with that.
2: Well, you're not advocating that way.
1: Everybody receives it that way. So I'm not allowed to be critical of them?
2: Of course you're absolutely.
1: But I have to be critical a certain kind of way. I can't.
2: No. I'm just, if I'm not the only one receiving it the way I'm receiving it, maybe you should rethink how you're delivering.
1: I'm doing for them what my basketball coaches did in high school and college.
2: This isn't basketball.
1: I'm doing for them what my basketball coaches did in high school and in college.
2: This isn't basketball.
1: One more time. I'm doing for them what my high school coach did in high school in basketball. I'm encouraging them to do better. That's where I am on this. You can't. There's a huge space to do better.
2: Okay, but you don't talk about, that's not the way it comes across. It doesn't come across as.
1: I don't care about that. I don't care how it comes across. I'm telling you what it is.
2: All right.
1: I'm telling all y'all. Even our friends on the chat. I'm telling all y'all how it is.
2: Okay.
1: And I'm not alone. There's a lot of people who want more.
2: I'm sure all of us want more. We're talking about.
1: But it's not just more, Michelle. It is. This feels cowardly. It feels like I watched some show on some lions the other day. Right. And a cheetah caught an impala, took it down. We're getting ready to have dinner. And some lions came along after him and chased the cheetah away. It's, you know, kill your own impala. Why you got to take mine? You coming in because things ain't going well for these white nationalists. You think you're going to win based on them being terrible people. And you probably will. But then what? Well, how do you lose? How do you lose to these people?
2: We've lost twice.
1: How do you ever lose to these people?
2: Well, actually more than that.
1: Well, I mean, let me tell you how you lose to these people. By not standing for something. Just standing against that. That's how you lose to people like that.
2: Okay, so you have an opportunity. You have an in. A door has been cracked for you to open and walk through to see what can happen.
1: And piss myself off.
2: You know what? But why not? Don't you want it to be different? Don't you want it to be different?
1: So here's the thing, Michelle. I think that these guys, as much as I'm willing to do it, are the wrong audience. I've spoken directly to candidates who I know and said, you got it, man, this is not right. You got to do better than this, man. Because I don't mind talking to people that way.
2: You know what?
1: You
2: but
1: are.
2: You're telling them that when they're calling you asking you for money. You should be calling them and asking to have lunch with them before.
1: That's what I do.
2: Okay. Good. Well, that's not my understanding of that conversation.
1: For the candidates that I know, that's what I do.
2: Okay.
1: And they know that they're going to get E. It's not some flowery kumbaya, although I hate that word, conversation. It's, yo, what are you doing?
2: And so when you have that conversation with them, what happens?
1: I either leave angry or leave not hopeful. Because they're listening to the consultants, not the constituents. That's what that's the critical mistake that the DNC and Democrats do, is listen to consultants and not the constituents.
2: So we need to find out who the consultants are.
1: Well, we know they ain't black. We know that.
2: Some are.
1: Very, very few.
2: But some are.
1: And they're underpaid. Mostly are underpaid. It's a problem all by itself. And so, yeah, I can go talk to some, you know, 27-year-old white dude sitting in Tinley Park or whatever. And he can run up the flagpole and the higher ups will say, well, no.
2: I would encourage you not to just ask the guy that you're going to go speak with who was in leadership there, because you want to have the conversation with them, too. That's part of their job.
1: Yeah, I'm going to do that. I'm going to tell you what they said. And if they go wrong on me, I'm going to come here. I'm going to drag their asses. Promise you.
2: Okay.
1: Not that you got to believe everything that I say, but the polls tell you one thing. Let's just go with universal health care, with Medicare for all. It's polling at 80%+.
2: Sure.
1: Why wouldn't you advocate for that out loud on your website and everywhere, every chance you get? Why wouldn't you advocate for that? Here's why. Because you get checks from the health insurance companies. That's why. But again, I'll vote for a do nothing over a white nationalist. All day long, and I encourage all of you to make sure you line up, wait all night long if you got to vote for the do-nothings. Do that. That's the mission. You have to do that. What they do to you oftentimes is they say, well, listen, now's not the time. Heard that before?
2: Oh, for sure.
1: Oh, so, you know, let's wait till after the election.
2: But those days are over. It's gone.
1: Okay, so I'm doing it before the election now. And yeah. Nobody likes, nobody, I mean nobody. Too often they don't like it. You know what? Let's just get through the election
2: when
1: first.
2: I think that time has passed.
1: Or how about this? How about the white politicians showing up at black churches to talk about how bad racism is? When you should be going to the white churches and telling them how bad racism is. We know how bad it is. You ain't got to tell us that. And where you been for 4 years? How come you show up now? Because you're running for office.
2: Yeah, but I feel like that's our fault, too.
1: All right, blame the victim. Right?
2: I'm not blaming the victim.
1: Shame on you.
2: It's a two-way street. We need to keep our foot on their neck, so to speak.
1: Wait a minute, I got my foot on their neck, and it's not good.
2: I'm talking to you about
1: is
2: churches right now. Right now it is. I'm talking about the churches. Churches should invite their politicians more than every 4 years.
1: They don't really invite them, though.
2: If we don't.
1: They ask to come.
2: I know how it works, Eric. Yeah. It's a mutual exchange. But because of that relationship, a church, a pastor can call the candidate's office after an endorsement and say, I want you to come quarterly. And they'll do it.
1: Will they?
2: Of course they will. We're the ones that aren't asking those questions in between the 4 years. It's up to, we have work to do too.
1: So why wouldn't you, on your own volition, call a mega church pastor, I'm making that category up now, on your own, to be in front of your constituents on a regular basis. Why wouldn't you do that as a politician?
2: Because how many you, because you have lots of constituents.
1: Right. Why wouldn't
2: and
1: you
2: And so
1: that?
2: You're probably, you probably already have,
1: Oh, you're saying they're around all the time?
2: A path that they take. I don't, they're not that way anymore.
1: Right. They're absent. They're conspicuously absent until election time.
2: But that's what I'm saying to you.
1: So it's the voters' fault.
2: We have a responsibility to make sure they do what they are supposed to do. We can't sit on our hands and just mobilize during election time. We need to keep up the calls. We need to keep up the letters. We need to do that the entire time. It's a mutual exchange of
1: let me tell you this. If they need to be prompted to do that, they're the wrong people.
2: Did I say prompted?
1: You said we need to call them.
2: We can't just expect a person after they win.
1: Be careful what you say now. Go ahead.
2: After they win, of course, they're supposed to do what they're supposed to do, but right. We need to keep track of it to make sure that they do.
1: And if they're not, what's that mean about them?
2: Then we vote them out the next time.
1: That it was the wrong person.
2: Yes.
1: Right. Because they won't do it unless they're prompted. Right?
2: I don't know. It's their job is constituent relations. They're supposed to listen to their people. We pay their salary. So it's incumbent upon us to make sure they do what they said that they're going to do. It's a relationship.
1: Mm.
2: They do their part. We do ours.
1: All right, y'all. Y'all go ahead and do it. Y'all in the chat, too. I'm watching today, by the way. I'm watching the chat when I can. Because Adrian said I should.
2: And you know what? I want you to know that I'm offended by that. Because I've been asking you to do that for years.
1: Both of y'all drunk
2: years
1: asses.
2: Years and years since I sat in this chair. And Adrian sits you down for 30 minutes. And ooh la la.
1: Well, he is a man.
2: Exactly.
1: That's
2: my
1: right.
2: Point.
1: That's right.
2: Ooh, I can't.
1: What?
2: I'm just going woosah. I'm just going woosah. I
1: right,
2: need
1: y'all.
2: Something bigger than a woo-child.
1: Michelle's got news, y'all. The number is 773-763-9278. Stay tuned for more of The Family Meeting.
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0: This is Miss Lady B, La Boricua. Now it's time for the family meeting news.
1: Welcome back. I'm Michelle Pelletier, and here's more of what we're following on the family meeting. Thousands of protesters surrounded the Kennedy Center in Washington, D.C. Friday night, forming a human chain around the landmark performing arts venue amid growing concern over DT's threats to close or potentially demolish the building. Demonstration was organized by Hands Off the Arts, a group opposing recent changes at the Kennedy Center under DT, who installed himself as chairman last year after removing previous leadership and replacing board members with his own appointees. Demonstration came days after the Kennedy Center's board voted to close the venue for repairs. It also followed renewed comments from DT suggesting the building could ultimately be torn down.
2: Tear it down.
1: When asked Friday whether he planned to tear down the building, DT declined to say, because he was asleep at the time. Shaquille O'Neal has added an unexpected law enforcement distinction to his already extensive resume after FBI Director Cash Patel named the NBA, I read it, I picked this on purpose, named the NBA legend an honorary special agent during the FBI National Academy's latest graduation ceremony. The recognition came at the graduation of Session 299 in Quantico, Virginia, where O'Neal was honored alongside 265 law enforcement officials from across the United States. The title is honorary. It does not mean O'Neal has joined the FBI as a sworn special agent or taken on the investigative authority and duties associated with that position. The National Academy itself is also different from the FBI's basic training program for newly hired special agents. The FBI describes the Academy as a 10-week professional program designed primarily for experienced law enforcement leaders, with instruction covering areas such as leadership, academics, physical fitness, and professional networking. Well, Whoopi Goldberg is briefly stepping away from The View, but the daytime host isn't leaving the ABC program permanently. She is taking time off to return to the big screen for Netflix's upcoming comedy Women Like Us. Goldberg will be away for portions of the next 2 weeks while filming the new movie, but continuing to appear on The View on Mondays. The break will create a rotating lineup of familiar faces at The View's Hot Topics table. Former co-hosts Lisa Ling, Star Jones, Sherry Shepherd, and Debbie Matenopoulos are scheduled to fill Goldberg's seats on Tuesdays, Wednesdays, and Thursdays, with Joy Behar moderating the discussions. Women Like Us brings together an ensemble of veteran performers. Goldberg will star alongside Jennifer Lewis, Vanessa Williams, and Vivica A. Fox. Michelle Obama serves as an executive producer on the film. 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
1: 773-763-9278, 773-763-9278 is the number. Listen, I told Michelle during the break here, I get this, I don't know if it's joy or pleasure, but this country got that coming. You got this. You got this ass whooping coming. This is lazy. This is just lazy. It's clear. It's clear what your constituents want, and you can't get your party to advocate for them full chested. I say tear down the damn cabinets. Tear it down. Tear down the whole White House. Tear the whole place down. And burn the remains. Who cares? What's it going to take for you to learn your lesson? That these people have been working at this for the better part of 75 years to get here to do this. And they ain't gonna stop. And some little mealy mouthed, non-committal, non-policy committal stuff is not gonna work with these people. It's just not gonna work. I say tear the candidates, tear it down. I hope he gets it done in 2 days. Tear the whole place down. All that stuff y'all distracted with. Now the media has made themselves the news. We're not allowed in the White House anymore. Now the news is the news. These white nationalists are running everything. Let's talk about that.
2: Well, and while you're talking about burning it all down, I see what I worry about is the people who are affected by all of this craziness.
1: I hate it.
2: And none of us are exempt.
1: I hate it. I mean,
2: you know, anybody in this room, in this radio station can be affected by what's happening in the world, in the United States today.
1: I hate it.
2: So I don't want it to all burn down because there's stuff in the middle. We're in the middle.
1: Yeah, but it's going to say the lesson is not being learned. There's no lesson being learned. Mm-hmm. Listen, these people who said that I watched MS Now the other night and they spent the better part of the hour or so that I watched.
2: You watched what? I'm sorry.
1: MS Now.
2: Oh.
1: They spent the better part of the hour or so that I watch. And I try not, I have it on, but I try not to watch. I'm doing other things while it's on. It's like background noise. But they spent the better part of an hour talking about how those who voted for that imbecile and vote for all these policies are beginning to crack. So what you're talking about, the people that they're referring to are people who saw any number of evil deeds and stupidity take place for the better part of 10 or 15 years. And it was the damn gas prices that made them break. It's the gas prices. That's enough. You know what? All that harming children, all that child molestation, all that grifting and money taking. You know what? Gas prices are enough for me. To spend your time on the media talking about those people, those degenerates, those knuckle draggers, acting like they're the difference, is maddening. And then you watch Democrats come on television and talk about how the Trump coalition is beginning to break. The coalition is the problem. Even if they decided to vote against him now, they still advocate for the other stuff. They mean the other stuff. They mean harm coming to children. They're okay with obscuring the Epstein files. Those are not good people. This guy Massey came up and he advocated for impeaching the Secretary of Defense.
2: Headset.
1: I can never say his name. He's not a good guy. Don't highlight him.
2: Massey. Well, I mean, it's like the Liz Cheney's and the, you know.
1: She's not a good woman.
2: Right, I'm not disagreeing with you.
1: But they want us to they want us to look at and gravitate towards those people instead of the core constituency and what they're advocating for. And it's maddening. So I say tear it all down. There are people who are going to be harmed, and I hate that. I hate that for them. I hope that they can avoid it.
2: Some people won't be able to.
1: But in order to change this, people got to get sick and tired of being sick and tired. And they're not yet. They're not sick and tired yet. They wanted to go back to how it was.
2: And when you say people aren't sick and tired, are you talking about the elected officials or are you talking about the people?
1: Both.
2: Because I would disagree with you. I think the people are done.
1: I don't know.
2: But, you know,
1: if you're finally done now, that's a problem for me.
2: I don't disagree with that either. We should have been done years ago. I mean, DT should not be president right now.
1: But there are a core of people who were done years ago, and they're not paying attention to them. They're not. Those are the people who 80% want Medicare for all. They're not paying attention to them. They're looking for cracks in the coalition over there of the degenerates. Let's see if we can peel off a few degenerates and win his next election. Forget them degenerates.
2: They're all degenerates, though. All of them are.
1: That's offensive. That's offensive.
2: On that side.
1: To not have anything that polls high, like Medicare for All, on any of the websites for Democratic, state, or national party stuff, is offensive. Who you with? Okay. That was a soapbox moment. I needed that because that kind of thing, it helps me with my kidney bone, you see.
2: Well, as long as you take care of your kidney bone.
1: I'm just saying, you know, mm-hmm. that and ointment.
2: Take care of you.
1: And I'm all good.
2: Take care of you.
1: All right, so let's get Mildred in here, shall we?
2: Hi, Mildred.
1: Hey, Mildred.
3: Hi, Eric. Hey. Hi, Michelle.
2: Hi, Mildred.
3: Eric, you have to calm down.
1: Oh, stop.
3: You know, these people would drive you crazy. I mean, I'm around a group all the time. I'm a nurse, I should say, and I have a bunch of, you would think they're the most educated and people there is on policy. And I do policy. You know, I've been around for years doing policy. And they don't even know policy. I said, wow. If people that busy were, so that's what one, not more than one, but the message was, well, Mildred, we have to work. Then I have to go home and cook, help my kids out, and blah, blah, blah. So it sounds like excuses to me. You know, it's all of our jobs to fight the battle in America because this country is so racist. It's not that I don't believe will change.

0: that give people the right to die. And now that's what you may hear that later. But the thing is, what I'm saying is everybody have their own viewpoint, but we can't let people win. We have to fight back. I'm going to fight back because that's what my mom did. Mm-hmm. They struggle. I had to listen to those stories. They struggles to vote. We got us where we are today, but we got complacent and we didn't teach our kids or the ones before us how to fight and why they should fight. They're walking around ignorant. Don't know their history. Don't know why they should vote. I said, I'm a vote. If I'm the last person that's in line, I'm going to vote every year, on everything. Because people died trying to vote.
1: Mildred, tell us, Mildred, how you're fighting. What are you doing in your fight?
0: I listen to Chew every morning, 6 to 8.
2: Okay.
0: And he has some educated people that he brings on his show.
2: Yes, he does.
0: To talk about what they're doing and the struggles. And they all have podcasts, and they have they go to rallies. They go to all these things. I go to them, too, you know. But I'm not a spring chicken anymore now. But I've been to a lot of rallies for Barack Obama. I won Gary for Barack, you know. Mm. Me and a couple of white kids walking together. And we won. We won. So, I help all that ask to help. I help Prisker. I did the phone thing and call people and ask them how they feel about the election. And I give my viewpoint sometimes, and sometimes I don't have to because a lot of them are smart. And they tell me, you think I'm going to sit on my ass and not vote and got a clown in office? Those are the type of things that I hear. So I know people is getting the message, but you can't hear it and talk to everybody. Mm-hmm. So it's good to get on that phone and call around and see how people are actually feeling, because you're calling through to them directly to their house, you know. Mm-hmm. So if they don't know, then yeah. Tell them, because believe me, they don't know. Yeah. They're too busy cooking and going to work double shifts. And I got stuck for a lot of time doing double shifts. But some people actually is doing two jobs and trying to hit on three now because of the cost of living. This system that we have affects everything.
1: Yeah.
0: And I'm so tired of my house payment going up, my mortgage and interest going, my taxes going up on my mortgages too.
1: Yeah.
0: And I'm done. I'm retired. I'm not going back to work just to pay some taxes.
1: Yeah.
0: But it's an issue out there. It is an issue, Eric. I'm not saying it's not, but I'm saying that we should be one focus, and that is to win. And if we got to do a little work and tell somebody what they should be doing and how they should be thinking and why they should be thinking that, because they don't know.
1: Yeah.
0: I'm just telling you what I know.
1: Thanks, Mildred.
0: So
1: I appreciate
0: let's be
1: that.
0: Patient with them.
1: Okay.
0: Well, be patient with them.
1: I ain't got no patience now. I ain't going to do that for you. I ain't got no patience now. I don't wait. I don't wait in line at the amusement park or nothing. I don't like lines. I don't wait now. Let's do it now. It's because it's urgent right now. We need it done now.
0: It is urgent now. And believe me, we are in that direction of knowledge and spreading the word, the good knowledge that people need to know, and that is to vote. Because we got a lot of couch potatoes. And, you know, there's no way we should have lost that election, okay? People sitting on their butt talking about, oh, I'm just one vote. Really? Okay, so how did that work out?
1: Yeah. Mildred, thank you so much.
0: We would never have a woman in office anyway, because this is racist America. You know, racist, we should not
2: sexist.
0: Be wasting our time trying to elect a woman. Yeah. You know, because I like women, whatever it is. It's not that. I'm trying to be real here. Well, and I heard people saying this, okay? If Hillary Clinton couldn't get in, who you think going to get in after her?
1: You're right. Appreciate it. Mildred, thank you so much for your contribution.
2: Thank you, Mildred.
1: Today.

0: You're welcome. Take Thank care. You.
1: Sure.
2: Bye-bye.
1: My boy told me to holler at the retired police officer, Thomas Anderson. He's apparently a regular listener.
2: Hi, Thomas.
1: You think he goes by Tom?
2: I'm going to call him Thomas.
1: Thomas, yeah. Retired police officer. Okay.
2: Before you take that call, can I ask for Kanithia? Am I pronouncing it wrong?
1: Yeah, probably, but that's okay. She'll fix it. Call
2: me back. I lost the piece of paper that your number was on because I was going to call you all week. I kept moving the piece of paper, and of course, I lost it. So I don't want you to think that we are not going to do this project. We're going to do it this week. So please call back and give me your information again, okay?
1: See how she does you, Kanithia? See how she did that?
2: I could have just not said nothing. That was a bad sentence.
1: Yeah,
2: this was a horrible sentence. What was that?
1: Okay, okay. Wow, that was a little ghetto.
2: Ooh, that was just, yeah. Ooh, yeah. That hurt me.
1: Yeah, ouch. Ouch. All right, y'all. Hey, Greg, I see you holding. Stay tuned. 773-763-9278. Stay tuned for more of The Man. Family.

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1: 773-763-9278-773-763-9278 is the number. Listen, you know what the deal is, man? What it is? Sometimes, and you know this, you black, right?
2: Every day.
1: Every day. In the neighborhood, sometimes your lessons learned because you got your ass whooped. By somebody on the street or by your parents. I think the country needs a really, really stiff ass whooping now.
2: You don't think we're getting one right now?
1: No. No, at least it's not resonating. Did you meet that moment differently when you've taken an ass whooping? I'm just saying.
2: I think the American people are getting their asses beat, a lot of them right now.
1: I think they're frustrated. Well, not good enough. This is terrible.
2: I don't know. Talk to people who can only drive to work and back and not any other place because they can't afford gas.
1: They're frustrated by it, yes. They're bothered by it, yes. But I wouldn't give it angry yet. There are angry people.
2: Yeah.
1: And most of the angry people are the people who were angry 10 years ago. They ain't angry enough.
2: I see it different.
1: I know. You know what? It'll test itself in the election.
2: It's true.
1: Yep. And there's like I always say, there's three outcomes. It's the Dems win, Republicans win, or it's close. And two are bad. Close is bad. If this situation is so awful, it should be a crazy landslide.
2: That's what we're predicting.
1: If it's not, it's a huge problem.
2: I agree.
1: Huge problem.
2: I agree. It's something to be worried about.
1: Yeah, well, you're going to worry after the election. That's the problem. Okay, let's get Greg in here. Greg, what's up, man?
2: Hello, Greg.
3: Yeah, hi. Yeah, how you doing?
1: Good.
3: Yeah, just I'd like to start the conversation off with first of all saying was it Melody was the last caller?
1: It was Mildred.
2: Mildred,
3: that's it. I'm sorry. I apologize to Mildred. I just want to say that, boy, I really I enjoyed listening to her talk and her ideas, and you could see that you know, she's given some good thought to over her lifetime. She's been involved with things that helped people get elected, and she, you know, shared a lot of those or some of those ideas. And working as in the nursing field is probably one of the highest things you can do. The second thing that I'd like to say is that I think you and I here, you know, have some areas of agreement, and one of them is music. I love music. You know, I'd like to think it's a good variety of music, you know, but just a couple songs I think that both of us or you might know that I also know. And Michael Jackson has a song called Human. I can't remember the word, the name, the second part of it. Human
2: Nature.
3: What is it called?
1: Human Nature.
3: Human Nature. Yeah, thanks. Easy for you to tell me. No, Human Nature. I love the song. And Man in the Mirror. Mm-hmm. I love that song. I like most of his songs that I've heard over my lifetime. I grew up with him like most people of my generation. I'm 68. I don't know how that compares with you, Eric, but I think I might be a little older than you, but we come from the same, age group, kind of, I would say.
1: Yeah. Is this it? You listening to this? This is it, right?
3: Yep.
1: There you go. Okay. We aims to play.
3: I love the song, and I you know, it just is one of those great songs. But the reason I bring it up, at this point in time, is those two songs were redone or covered by a young Japanese guitarist instrumentally. His name is Kent Nishimura. And I'm telling you, if you want to just go out and listen to this young, he's probably 25, and he just started touring in the United States. But at the time he played these two songs, I believe he was less than 20. He just plays both of those songs so beautifully, and not just those, but I don't know if you like the song 25 or 6 to 4 by Chicago.
1: No.
2: He doesn't know Chicago.
1: No, I don't know Chicago.
2: I do.
3: Well, Michelle, do you know that song?
2: Yes, I do.
3: Yeah, I'll tell you, if you want to have a good treat, listen to that song, 25 or 6 to 4, performed by Kent Nishimura, or as he'd be known as a Japanese person, Nishimura-san. Boy, is he a great guitarist.
1: Here it is right
3: I've
1: here,
3: never
1: man.
3: Heard.
1: Here it is right here. I got it. It's right here, man.
3: Yeah.
2: You got what, Kent?
3: Yeah.
2: Nishimura?
3: Yeah, Nishimura.
2: Nishimura.
3: Yeah. And I'm telling you, that song in particular, both of them, you know, the one, he's played so many different songs, covered so many different songs. He's just a great guitarist. He really is. But anyway,
1: what part of town do you live in?
3: I live in Lake in the Hills.
1: Are you way up north?
3: I grew up in Chicago. I grew up in the northwest side of Chicago. I was born in Maywood.
1: Okay.
3: And, my family, we owned, my mom and dad purchased a house that was condemned when they built the, what was it called? The Congress Expressway, became the Eisenhower later.
1: Yeah.
3: And they bought their home. It was one of the homes that was condemned, and all they had to do was move it. So it was a brick home, and they got together with a lot of other people who bought this, did the same kind of thing, and they moved their house from where it was at on the right of way for the Congress Expressway, and built a foundation and had it a flatbed truck move them. You know, but anyway, that's a long story. Many years ago, my dad and mom, they were, especially my dad, because he did all the work on that. But you know, bricking up to the new house from the foundation. Anyway, regardless of that, that's just some of my history and stuff like that.
1: Thank you.
3: But the household I grew up in, my mom and dad had six kids. I was one of six kids, three boys, three girls. My one sister died 2 years ago now, and my one year younger. So, but we all like music in my family, and my wife, you know, she's here. She's, you know, we're listening together to your show.
1: What's her name? What's her name?
3: Her name's Chris. Christine.
1: Hey, Christine.
2: Hi, Christine.
1: What you doing, girl?
4: Hi.
1: Listen.
3: But she,
1: say something.
3: She,
1: blink twice if you're being held hostage, Christine.
3: She's not being held hostage for sure.
2: Yeah, but, the hostage to the dark
1: says
2: side.
1: That, right?
2: Yeah.
3: No, she's a few years older than me. She was a
1: Supreme.
2: You're not supposed to tell her. You're not supposed to say that.
1: What kind of home training you got, Greg? Damn.
2: Eric at least knows that much.
3: We're both older people, you know, 68 and so forth. But she grew up loving the Supremes and almost anybody from the 60s and then the 70s and so forth. Yeah, mm-hmm. Motown sound and all that. And I had a cousin, Pat, and she was a model. She was. My cousins were both several years older than, you know, I was. But anyway, back to the meat of the reason I called. And it's, you know, like I say, Eric, I think you and I, we have some things in common. And I don't pretend to have lived your life, and I know you haven't lived my life. You know, we both got to the point where we are in our life because
1: all right,
3: of our experience.
1: Greg, you're setting us up for something, man. Go ahead and say it, man. I guess.
3: Well, no, I just said, you know, the one thing I said is I said in the one I sent you, the email, the text messages, I said, bitch, complain, bitch, complain, bitch, complain, whatever. It sounds like me sometimes.
2: Is that you, Greg?
3: Know? Yeah.
2: Oh, sookie. Okay, go ahead. He's got some ideas for you.
3: I sent it in. I was kind of irritated because
2: he can't see him, Greg. Only I can see those.
3: Okay. Well, anyway, you know, they're not too kind. I said that you're the kind of guy that gets you're the squeaky wheel, and if you got the grease, you wouldn't know what to do with it. You know, and I said that. And because what I worry about is when I hear you talk all the time, I just see you're so angry about things. And like I said, I'm angry about things too.
1: But,
3: we both have things in our life that make us angry. And I know, I mean, I hate the fact that this president we have has gotten in there twice. He claims he's been in there three times. And you know, the thing that troubles me is he's got everything locked down because of the Supreme Court and the Republican Party.
1: Wait. Back up a second, Greg. You said I am so angry.
3: You come across as extremely angry.
1: Don't I have a reason to be angry?
3: Well, so do I. But at the same time,
1: No. We're talking about me now. Don't I have a reason to be angry?
3: I don't know all the reasons why you're angry, and that's why I said we both have reasons to be angry about things in our life. But the difference is that you have a show, and your show is a two-hour show only once a week, but it is a two-hour show. And I think, like Michelle's been saying, I think you have an obligation, in a way, to be bringing some of the answers instead of the complaints that you're throwing out there. Your complaints are legitimate. But I think, Eric, you're a guy, you're well-educated from what I understand. Howard University.
1: H.U.
3: You know? I sure. What's that?
1: H.U. You know.
3: Yeah.
1: That's right.
3: Yeah. Mm-hmm. And, you know, I honestly wish that I had the capability of having, you know, getting an education like yours. I have an associate's degree. That's all I could muster the money for. I was too afraid to go in debt, and I'm not a real social animal and never was and never will be. Okay. And I tried a year at Bradley. I tried and I dropped out after the first semester, even though it was not educationally. I did fine that way, but I couldn't see going into debt, and they'd already doubled the tuition that year. I mean, it's my problem, okay?
1: And okay, let me make sure I understand. What you're saying is, in addition to complaining, we should be offering some solutions as well?
3: Exactly. Yeah. And what I would mm-hmm. hope, and that's what I said in my text I sent last week, was that I would hope that you'd have some way of bringing on some of the people. Like, for example, I know Dick Durbin's on his way out. I was never a big fan, but he seems like over the last 5 years or something like that, he's kind of realized that he's not living in a world with the gentleman. And that's one of the problems. Is I think he woke up too late, and but I think he's a hell of a lot better than that. Mitch McConnell guy, who's, you know, in my way of thinking, I worked in a nursing home for 3 years. That guy looks exactly like a lot of the people I saw there.
2: You know, it's really bad.
1: Hold on a second, Greg. So let me say this then. So I would submit to you that we do offer solutions here on a regular basis, but our solutions are really, really hard, and they hit at the real issue, at the heart of it. And they're hard. They're really hard. Because it requires you to face some ugly realities about who your country is. It's discovering that you thought you were Batman the whole time, and you discovered that you're the Joker. You don't want to face that reality. So I think we offer solutions as it relates to inviting politicians on. So we do. We invite politicians. The problem with politicians is, first off, they want to have the conversation pre-prescribed. They want to give me the questions in advance, and I won't do that. And they won't come unless I do that. If they come here, I'm going to ask them questions, the questions that I want asked and that I think you want asked. But they don't want to do that because we're electing the wrong people.
3: Maybe the thing is to call, you know, take them up on their offer and do it that way.
1: At least you got them out there and you got the person on. Not going to do that. That's for other shows to do. That's not what we do here. Other shows can interview those people with the questions they pre-prescribed. I'm not contributing to that. What I'm going to ask you is the question that you want answered. Like, why don't you advocate for Medicare for All? They don't want me to ask them that question.
3: Well, yeah, exactly, because, you know, they're being paid by the insurance industry, right, and the pharmaceutical industry. I understand that.
1: You want me to ask that question too, don't you?
3: Oh, yeah, I would like to,
1: okay.
3: Sure.
1: So they won't come here for that. They won't come here for that.
3: Well, there's a going back to music real quick. There's a song by Jackson Browne called "The Long Way Around." Another great song. Okay, I encourage you to listen to it, especially there's a live version out there at Austin City Limits, and there's another one where he did during COVID, and he has just him, the guy who plays the organ, and a guy who plays a lead guitar, and then he has I can't remember her name. She's a black woman. Her name is Chiffon. I forgot her last name. Boy, what a beautiful voice. But that song, one of the great lines in there is, he didn't know which was worse.
1: Man. Why did you pivot to music when I gave you an answer, man?
3: Because you'll hear why in just a second.
1: Okay.
3: And here's what he said in there. And these are the two big problems. He says, I don't know which was worse, Citizens United or the Gulf oil spill. And because that was the timing of, he saw what was happening to our country, two big disasters, but he doesn't know which is worse. If you get a chance, read the words to that song. It's beautiful in terms of how he puts the words together and sings it out there. But it's not out there. It's not a joyous song or anything like that. But he's saying it's the long way around. It's like he's trying to keep up or get back on in track with the life. But this is what we're up against. What's worse, Citizens United or the Gulf oil spill? You know. Anyway,
1: let me offer this to you for you to contemplate. Okay. And I'm going to use the same analogy again. And I know you've heard it already, but I think what people struggle with when they hear people like me say what I say is the realization that you're the joker. You don't want to be the joker. I don't want to be the joker. We've all been taught in our classes in school all the way through K through 12 that this is a great country. And to have somebody say opposite of that, it makes you think, well, damn, I'm the joker. I thought I was the good guy. And I'm not saying that about you personally. I'm saying that about us, the country.
3: Right.
1: And it's difficult for you to reconcile with that, so that every time somebody's critical and sounds angry about what the country is doing and has done, it rubs you. And it sounds really, really negative when it's only the truth. And it hurts because you're the joker and it's hard. So I get
3: it. Well, it's like when you're saying the joker, I think what I'm hearing is you're saying that we've been played. You know, and that's what I say a lot. I always feel we're being played, and I can't stand. No one likes to be played a fool or be the joker. We want to be told the truth. And a lot of people say, oh, you can't handle the truth and all this. But that's what history books were for when we grew up. But they didn't tell all the whole story, as you know better than I. And I hear about things now I never heard about. The Tulsa, Oklahoma, I never heard about that when I didn't learn about that. I had history like everybody else. I never heard that story. Yeah. You know,
1: and you got to ask yourself why. Why did you hear about this story?
3: Well, yeah, it's the same reason, you know, we got all these racist people in the country they're coming out of the woodwork now because it's unsafe for them.
1: Hold on. I want you to think about that for a second and answer my question. Why didn't they teach you that particular
3: story? Because they didn't want you to see that black people were successful.
1: They didn't want you to see that you're the joker.
2: May I interject really quickly, Greg? Do you mind?
3: Yeah.
2: So
3: go ahead.
2: This is what I think Eric is saying. Have you been in therapy before?
1: Oh, wow.
2: Okay. Greg?
1: She's saying you need therapy,
3: long,
1: man.
3: A long time ago, I have. Sure, okay. Like a lot of people.
2: Okay, so when
3: Lucky to have been.
2: Right. But when you went to therapy, what was the goal? You had to look inside yourself to fix yourself. And in order to fix yourself, you had to acknowledge the bad things about you in order to move forward to change who you were. You had to look at it, deal with it, grapple with it, and it's really, really hard to look at yourself and say, I am not the best person that I thought I was. I need to fix it. But you can't fix it unless you excavate it. You just can't. I think that's what Eric's saying. That's what I've been saying all the time. This country needs therapy. We need to really have a self-examination of what happened. Otherwise, we're not going to be able to go forward. Because as long as people are denying that it ever happened, which means you have to say, yeah, it happened. It was bad. Now what can we do?
1: And it makes the counselor look angry and aiming him or herself at you.
2: Yeah.
1: And it's not the case.
2: It's just
1: you facing the fact that you're the joker.
3: Yeah, I kind of see better what you're saying there, you know, about the having to look inside and be introspective. You know, I mean, I heard that word introspection when I was listening to the Guess Who years ago. I mean, they had a song where they actually used the word introspection in there. But anyway, I'm not making light of what you're saying. I am listening to you, and I'll think about it even further or, you know, more when I get off the phone.
1: But, we got to take a break, man. Tell Christine I said blink, all right? If she needs help, tell us.
2: Bye, Christine.
3: Okay. Bye. Thanks a lot. Nice talking with you.
1: Okay.
2: Hi, Greg.
1: We'll
2: thanks for calling.
1: Yeah. He kept going to music on me there. How about that?
2: He was trying to relate to you.
1: For the record, Greg is not the joker. The country is the joker.
2: Right. Okay. But it was good to say it the way you said it so that he could see what that supposed to look like.
1: Yeah. If you say so.
2: You know.
1: Yeah.
2: It helped.
1: Yeah. Okay. All right, last break, y'all. Stay tuned for more of The Family Meeting.

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0: Alicia Stewart. 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Welcome back to the family meeting.
1: So we had we delved into therapy in the break here a little bit. That's the nature of the family meeting, though.
2: Right.
1: Yeah. So I hear that. I hear that from you all the time about being angry.
2: Mm.
1: And
2: yeah, but you don't care what I say.
1: Absolutely not. But I hear you.
2: Not really.
1: I mean, I hear you making noise over there. Right? Mm-hmm. Words and stuff. It just, yeah. I don't hear that. But mm-hmm. I hear you making noise over there. Michelle making noise. Mm-hmm. But I understand how I present as angry. And what galls me is you're so angry. Why aren't you? Not you per se, but the people who say that to me. Why aren't you angry? Is what I think. Why is it so amazing that I'm angry? Why wouldn't you be angry at what's going on? You watch what's going on TV with these white nationalists that you've elected to government. Shouldn't we be angry?
2: Mm-hmm.
1: Okay, so then why would anybody say, well, you're so angry?
2: Because you're always angry. You've been angry.
1: Why wouldn't
2: you've
1: been, I be?
2: I'm saying, how long have you been on the air?
1: A bunch of years. I mean, but...
2: Over a decade?
1: Yeah, but I tell you what, though. I've been a black man longer than I've been on the air.
2: Well, you've probably been angry the entire time, then.
1: So, knowing the history, understanding... I learned a long time ago that this country is the Joker. I know this. I don't like the Joker. I'm angry about it.
2: Okay.
1: So my question is, why wouldn't I be angry after all the history? And I've had, you know, I enjoy a certain lifestyle now because I've worked hard for it, right?
2: Mm-hmm.
1: But I'm nowhere near what I should get because society decided because I wear a brown costume that you can't have all of that, which is all why I've always worked for myself because I didn't want anybody determining my outcome. And doing that limited my ability to amass certain levels of wealth. It didn't allow me to enjoy certain opportunities because I wear a brown costume every day. That's not me needing pity or anything, but it's angering that somebody would make a decision about me, despite my skills and abilities, to exclude me because I got a damn brown costume on. So. Of course I'm angry. I'm always angry. Shouldn't I be?
2: Well, you are what you want to be.
1: Well, that's such a dumb ass answer. What are you talking about?
2: It's not dumb. I mean, I have every right, the same right as you do to be angry, and I choose not to be. You choose to be angry all the time.
1: But and I agree with you. You have a choice to be or not to be, but if I am, I have a right to be angry, don't I?
2: I'm not saying you don't, but I think you can get a lot more done if you're a little calmer. It doesn't mean that, you know, you're not as passionate about what you want and change. It doesn't mean that. It just means you said it yourself. I present myself as angry. Those are your exact words.
1: What was it? Frederick Douglass? Was it Frederick Douglass who said power just concedes nothing without a demand? I am and have always been demanding and angry in that way that this is what I've earned. This is what I'm going to get. Or I'm going to take it out on your ass. That's what's going to happen. It's as simple as that because she got to eat. And my kids got to eat. It's as simple as that. I'm not playing games with nobody. And so you have the opportunity. They did the same thing to Brother Minister. They characterize him as always being angry. Did you ever see him be angry?
2: Who's they?
1: The larger society characterized Brother Minister. I'm talking about Malcolm X as being angry.
2: Yes, but you said you present yourself as angry.
1: No, I said I understand how I present as angry to some people.
2: Okay.
1: Right. I understand how people can receive that as angry, and I am angry. I should be angry. I'm curious why y'all ain't angry.
2: Who says that we're not?
1: Y'all be playing footsies with people all the time, man.
2: I think you can get more done without being.
1: But yeah, you're right. Sometimes
2: abrasive you can be, and confrontational.
1: Yeah, I don't disagree with you, Michelle. That you know, honey, and all that kind of stuff. I get that. But sometimes you just got to hand out an ass whooping.
2: I don't disagree with that, but you do it all the time.
1: Absolutely. You're going to have to deal with me, or you can deal with Michelle's little conversations. Which one do you want?
2: I feel like you're poo-pooing me.
1: I'm just saying that we're giving them a variety. It's a multiple choice question. We're here to solve the problems. You can deal with E, or you can deal with Michelle. But you need to deal with it.
2: Come in this lane. We'll get it done.
1: Fine.
2: It might take a little time, but we're going to get it done.
1: Form a line outside, and Michelle will deal with you.

0: But if for some reason you don't respond to Michelle, you're going to have to deal with me.
1: Okay. Let me be the first stop then.
0: Have it. Have it. I don't want to deal with them people anyway.
1: I know. You don't. I mean, you really don't care.
0: No. Because as soon as you get to the point where you can't take it anymore, you look over your shoulder to me, I'm going to say, okay, this is how this is going now.
1: No, you're going to say, get out, because I don't care.
0: It may result in that, but I'm just trying to say it's, you know, you need that. Martin, Dr. King was effective because Malcolm existed. Because you would have to deal with Martin. You got to deal with Brother Minister. That's as simple as that. And I have a reason to be angry.
1: Nobody's saying that, though.
0: I don't know that. In fact, I'm pretty sure you haven't read all the history I've read, and I haven't read all the history that you've read.
1: I'm pretty sure. You're right.
0: Yeah.
1: For sure.
0: I know the history.
1: I know you do.
0: I know what y'all did. I know what y'all trying to hide. And I'm not allowing it. I know who you are. I'm not saying this about white people. I'm talking about the country. I know who the country is. I know for whom you respond, to whom you respond. That who is money. It's always money. You enslaved people in this country because you wanted money. You contrived all kinds of rules and regulations. We were listening to Brother Dr. Carr do his lectures, weekend lecture on the way up here today. And he was talking about the 1850s, the Slave Recapture Act. I forget what they call it. And this were liberals in the North being complicit in human trafficking. These were your friends. These were your friends from the North back then saying, you know what? If one of the enslaved people, if one of the human trafficked people escapes for freedom, we're going to pass a law saying that they should be shackled and taken back. That was the North. They passed a law that the president signed. That was the North, your allies, your progressive, your liberal allies being complicit in enslaving people. Follow the money. The North was making money off of the cotton business. Mm-hmm. So they sell you up the river. I'm not about to be sold up the river. I'm protecting myself. But yeah, you're going to feel like don't mess around with E. That's what you're going to feel like around me. I want you to feel that way. It works. And you have an alternative. You can have a little conversation with Michelle.
1: You see, you're so condescending when you say it, like it's not a thing.
0: Yeah, I took the bass out of my voice, didn't
1: but
0: I?
1: You make it seem like it's not a thing, and it really is.
0: I took the bass out of my voice.
1: I don't care what you did. I don't care.
0: Because it's soft. It's not angry, right?
1: You're still being condescending about my personal philosophy.
0: Self-conscious about
1: that has... I'm not. If I was self-conscious, I would have stopped saying it a long time ago because you've been making fun of me saying it ever since the first time I said it.
0: I'm not making fun of you.
1: You are poo-pooing it like it's not, like it doesn't matter, like it can't make a difference. How did we get anywhere without speaking to each other? How did we get to the other side of anything without having a conversation?
0: By busting people in the head.
1: How do you and Tiffany be, how are you guys married over 30 years if you're not talking to each other and solving problems to make your marriage stronger? You're talking about it because I bet you you're not beating her ass into submission.
0: She beat my ass into submission.
1: Neither one of you are beating each other's ass is my point.
0: Yeah. Talking works to a point.
1: To a point and then what?
0: You get busted on the head.
1: See? You just totally missed my whole...
0: Oh, but listen, that's a
1: you don't have to come to blows. You don't have to come to... It doesn't... Violence doesn't have to have a place in it at all.
0: That's a mischaracterization
1: of history.
0: It does
1: happen.
0: Though.
1: It's
0: a mischaracterization of history. This country has enjoyed its benefits from violence.
1: Okay.
0: They understand violence. That's the language they speak. You want to communicate with somebody, you have to speak their language.
1: Okay.
0: I'm just saying. They'll bust you in the head.
1: I bust you in the head right back.
0: I'm talking about them. Oh. They will bust you in the head.
1: You're so violent all the time. I don't know whether you're talking about hitting me or somebody else.
0: They will bust you in the head about this stuff. you're watching them kill people in the streets over this immigration thing. Mm-hmm. They will kill you about this stuff. You want to have a conversation with one of them people?
1: No.
0: Right.
1: Don't know that we need to.
0: Don't you want to have a conversation?
1: Because they're following orders.
0: You don't want to have a conversation with the Klan ICE members?
1: See, you're making fun of me now.
0: No, I'm not. I'm saying that do they fit in the category or do we bust them on the head?
1: Eric, the anger I have makes me speechless. At least your way is better than frozen. Joanna in Los Angeles. Thank you, Joanna. Mm-hmm.
0: Hi, Joanna. Mm-hmm. She understands. So I'm asking you, do you want to speak to one of the ICE agents?
1: Eric, I want to speak to the people who are ordering them to do what they do.
0: Oh, you want to speak to them?
1: Well, they're following orders, aren't they?
0: You want to speak to the people giving orders.
1: I'm about through with you.
0: No, I'm asking
1: being
0: you a
1: condescending
0: question.
1: With me right here,
0: I'm
1: right
0: asking
1: now.
0: You a question.
1: You're not answering me seriously, though, for real. I'm about ready to just stop.
0: You're not. You're not because you're having a conversation right now.
1: See, this is what I'm talking about.
0: What?
1: This is what I'm talking about.
0: Okay, so now you don't want to have a conversation now.
1: It's almost time for us to leave, isn't it?
0: About 2 minutes, yeah.
1: Okay.
0: We got time for a conversation.
1: Why don't you sing a song, whistle a tune?
0: We got time for a conversation, Michelle. I'll introduce you to one of them then. I know one of them. One of the commanders. Mm-hmm. You want to talk to him?
1: Like a commander of what?
0: Somebody giving orders to these ICE Klansmen.
1: Okay, sure.
0: You want to talk to them?
1: Sure. Okay. I'm not afraid to have a conversation with anybody.
0: I didn't say you were afraid. I'm just making sure I understand for whom you want to talk to whom you want to speak with. Him too. Right?
1: Sure.
0: So now you're being condescending. See there?
1: That wasn't condescending.
0: I'm offering.
1: That was anger.
0: Y'all just don't understand what kidney boneitis is all
1: yeah,
0: about.
1: Yeah, well, I got your kidney boneitis for real. Wait till the microphones go off.
0: I ain't really worried about you, man.
1: I got a bottle over here that I'm playing straight at your bottle, head.
0: About your bottle,
1: how about that?
0: Whatever, man. Whatever. All right, y'all. It's all the time we have. I want to thank you for yours. For our friends on YouTube, I'm saying hi to them. See how I did that?
1: No, that's so
0: because the man told me to.
1: Yeah, that's exactly what happened.
0: Right.
1: I'm so glad that you can admit it, that you're sexist.
0: That's right. That's right.
1: And that you have no value for what a woman says.
0: It, shall we?
1: I was getting ready to say an expletive.
0: Tune into the family meeting every Sunday. For I'm your host.

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4: This is Stories from the States. I'm Chris Fitzsimon. Here at States Newsroom, we know there's a lot going on around the country in every state capital, so thank you for being here. First, as always, we're jumping in with the news of the week from around the country. This week, we're taking a look at the uneven growth in labor unions throughout the states. Also, we have an interesting wrinkle in the national school voucher debates. In West Virginia, some parents are filing a lawsuit to block its expansion. We'll also hear a quick political roundup on the Rhode Island and New Hampshire election results, and even a little on the unusual GOP midterm Republican convention. And it has now been 25 years since the terrorist attacks in Shanksville, Pennsylvania, New York City, and Washington, D.C. One person in our own newsroom found himself, by chance, a part of the story of United Flight 93. Later in the show, we'll chat with Pennsylvania Capital Star Editor-in-Chief Tim Lambert about his connection to that flight. But first, let's check in on the news with our state's newsroom newsletter author, Danielle Gaines. Hi, Danielle. How are you this week?
5: Hi, Chris. I'm great. How are you?
4: Good. Have you been watching any of the tennis? U.S. Open? It's pretty wild.
5: I'm obsessed with the U.S. Open. We went a few years ago as a Christmas gift to my spouse, and I love watching it. So many Americans in the semifinals, so that's really exciting. And I'm really excited because, you know, Francis Tiafoe is in the semifinal and proud Marylander.
4: That's right. All right. Well, let's talk about what's going on in the news. So one of the themes I know that you have been writing about, noticing this week, is labor unions. Tell us what's happening.
5: So in honor of Labor Day, we had a story about labor union membership in the United States. So it is continuing to climb, although it remains sharply divided by the politics of individual states. So that's kind of an interesting dynamic. There was this report on the state of the unions from the University of Illinois, my alma mater, which is not exactly why we're talking about it, but... And they found that across the country, 411,000 union members were added last year. That brings the total to about 14.6 million American workers who are in unions, about 10% of the workforce. And while it went up throughout the country, it is sharply divided between states that have right-to-work laws. So the country is about equally divided. 26 states have right-to-work laws. Union membership in collective bargaining states is about 14%, and in right-to-work states, it is about 5%. It's also like important to point out that it's also so different from the peak. So union density was at its highest in 1954 in America, and then about a third of workers belong to unions, and today that's obviously much lower.
4: Well, another pretty hot debate that's been going on for decades, literally, in the country is the whole school voucher debate. Tell us what's happening there.
5: This was an interesting story out of West Virginia, a little interesting wrinkle in the voucher debate. So parents from Mingo County, I love all the names out of West Virginia. So parents in Mingo County have filed a lawsuit because one of their local schools is set to close. And that's happening during this backdrop of West Virginia lawmakers expanding the state's voucher program to be universal. It's called the HOPE Scholarship. It gives students around $5,400 this school year to go towards private school or homeschooling. More than 25,000 students are using the program, and lawmakers allocated $277 million for the HOPE Scholarship. And so the parents filed this lawsuit saying, you know, that this voucher program specifically is having a detrimental impact on their ability to get a free and fair education.
4: Yeah, it's really going to be interesting to see what happens. And I guess there's always been a big dispute in the states that have these massive voucher programs, what the oversight and regulations are, which is another debate, I guess, playing out.
5: Yeah. So, you know, West Virginia created their HOPE Scholarship in 2021. And at the time, it was created to be the broadest education savings account program in the country. So as we see things playing out there, we can kind of see where things might be headed elsewhere.
4: Well, let's talk politics. We are still having primary elections this week.
5: Yeah, so much politics. Let's see. Well, Rhode Island and New Hampshire had elections this week. It was kind of fun because the elections were on two different days rather than being both on Tuesday.
4: Wednesday, that caught me off guard.
5: Yeah, Rhode Island moved theirs for the Labor Day holiday and had some really interesting outcomes. So sitting Democratic Governor Dan McKee became the first incumbent to lose his primary election bid in more than 30 years. He fell to challenger Helena Fox. In Providence, the city, the capital city, the sitting mayor lost to a progressive challenger. So that's interesting. And then some drama continuing now in the second congressional district where a businessman who participated in the January 6th riot at the U.S. Capitol has won the Republican nomination in the second congressional district.
4: Well, and then New Hampshire, tell us what's happening.
5: Yeah, New Hampshire has this interesting, it is unique system for awarding state contracts. So it's called the Executive Council. The Executive Council is elected. Currently, it is dominated by Republicans, and Republican members of the council have stood in the way of funding for Planned Parenthood for several years. So Planned Parenthood, through its PAC, is now getting involved in the race for Executive Council, which is something that many people don't know about, including many people who live in New Hampshire. So it's adding a new dynamic to the upcoming general election.
4: And in case it all wasn't confusing enough, we actually had a midterm convention this week.
5: Yeah. So a rare midterm convention by the Republicans happening down in Texas. It's interesting so far. President Donald Trump on the first night rallied the folks in attendance. He promised a $5,000 Trump dividend if the Republicans managed to keep both chambers of Congress. So that's interesting. It's not the first time he's promised money. It's more than $1 trillion.
4: Yeah, I probably wouldn't buy something hoping that that you'd be able to pay your credit card bill off with that.
5: Yeah, I wouldn't bank on it. and then, of course, you know, one of the big surprise of the night, more surprising than that, I don't know, was the fact that Pennsylvania Democratic U.S. Senator John Fetterman appeared. So you have some Republicans begging off and not going to this convention. You have other Republicans facing questions about their relationship to Donald Trump. And then you have the Democratic U.S. Senator from Purple State, Pennsylvania, appearing.
4: I have a feeling he will remain in the news for quite a while, including after the election, I'm going to guess.
5: Doesn't seem to be taking himself out of it.
4: No. All right, we have time for one last thing. What's happening?
5: Well, you know, I came upon this really interesting story in South Dakota. So we all know that you can get your vanity plates for your cars. And in South Dakota, they have a conservation plate. And thousands of drivers are driving around with this habitat conservation license plates, but they actually haven't made any financial contribution to protect the habitat or wildlife because the state has a really interesting two-step process in order to make that happen. So you buy the license plate from the state. That's just regular license plate. And then you have to take an extra step to buy a decal from the conservation groups that actually finishes the picture of the license plate. So people are driving around with half-finished license plates that haven't supported the cause.
4: And it feels to me like that makes it a little more difficult. I mean, that I bet a lot of people don't realize that once they get the plate, I think most people think they're done.
5: Yeah, it's definitely less successful than other state efforts. And so you had some advocates calling attention to that dynamic.
4: Well, I'm glad you did. So, Danielle, thank you, as always, for being with us. Have a great week.
5: Thank you.
4: To stay up to date on the latest news happening in the state, subscribe to Daybreak and Evening Wrap. To get those newsletters in your inbox, go to newsfromthestates.com/subscribe. We are now remembering the 25th anniversary of the September 11th terrorist attack. We all remember exactly where we were on that day in that moment. 2,977 people lost their lives. Today we're zooming in to United Airlines Flight 93. That was the passenger flight hijacked by four Al-Qaeda terrorists. The hijackers planned to crash the plane into a federal government building in Washington, but failed when the passengers and crew members fought back, forcing the terrorists to crash the plane into a field near Shanksville in Somerset County, Pennsylvania. Well, as fate would have it, one of our state's newsroom journalists found himself by chance connected to the story of Flight 93. In a moment, we'll hear from Pennsylvania Capital Star Editor-in-Chief Tim Lambert. We'll be right back.
0: Hi, this is Moses Eshet, Product Associate at State's Newsroom. 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
4: Well, Tim, thank you very much for being with us.
6: Great to be here.
4: I think most folks who remember that awful day 25 years ago remember that one of those flights, Flight 93, was headed to Washington. The brave passengers and crew members forced the plane down in a field near Shanksville in Somerset County, Pennsylvania, which it turns out was a very familiar location to you.
6: Yeah, it was. It was actually part of the crash site. Was on my property. If you remember the video, which was like the only images we had from Flight 93 in the days after 9/11, there were a line of hemlock trees in the background, maybe 10 yards from the crash site, that were charred and burned up, and that was where my property line started. And investigators later told me that the first class section and the cockpit had broken off of the jetliner and blew into that tree line. So that made my land part of the

0: getting an interview to have to make sense of what was going on in this little community. So I was very familiar with Shanksville at the time. And then later in the day, around 4:30 in the afternoon, I had stopped in the newsroom and just sort of looked at the television, and there was a reporter standing on the corner of the Shanksville-Lambertsville Road. And that's the first time that it occurred to me that we still owned property, and I knew that property was very close to that intersection.
1: What was going through your mind when you saw that?
0: I just was stunned, really, that this was even a possibility, right? That's when it first entered my mind. So I was sort of, amongst the chaos of that day, I was sort of just dumbfounded, and I was asking a few people who had talked to people that were at the site, talked to reporters that were already at the site, and they kept saying it was a reclaimed strip mine. So I knew our property still had trees and ponds and, you know, flowers and things like that. And it wasn't developed at all. So I kind of was wondering what was going on. And then I got home about 1:30, 2:30 in the morning, so September 12th, and on my answering machine, because we had answering machines, not voicemail back then, my dad had left a message that said, I don't know if you've been watching the news, which always makes me laugh because I'm like, Dad, I'm a journalist. Of course I was. But he said, where that plane went down in Shanksville, those trees are ours. And I sort of looked at the phone, wondering what I just heard and letting it sort of sink in. And I immediately called him back, and he was describing, you know, I know that land. I walked in those trees. I talked to a couple people there who told me the area it was in. He goes, that's our land. And he said, what should we do? And I just said, I think they're a little busy right now. When they need to find us, they will.
1: Yeah. You've done amazing reporting on this and over the years since this has happened. And you and I have talked about this before. And I wonder, what was it like the first time you actually went there? You were a journalist, but you're also a human being, you know, and we're affected as journalists by what we see. But not many of us must have that feeling of this insane, well, disaster, terrorism, all the things that would be your adrenaline would be pumping as a journalist, and then to know that it was your land.
0: Yeah, it was a difficult process, really. We found out officially that our site, our land, was considered an essential part of the crash site. I think it was around the last week in September. I was the only out of Somerset County landowner, so it took a little while to track me down. And my dad had transferred the land to me several years before, so I think things were a little difficult in finding somebody at that point. But the Somerset County coroner confirmed that, you know, we were part of the crash site, and he invited me to visit. Now, the first thing I thought about was nobody has been to that site since September 11th. Like, it was closed off. The FBI had investigated for a couple of weeks, and once they got the black box, they turned the site over to the Somerset County coroner. His name was Wallace Miller. So immediately I'm thinking, I'm going somewhere nobody has gone before, and I'm going to see things that nobody has seen. And Flight 93 was sort of in the public eye for what the passengers and crew did to try to retake the plane. So, but nobody knew the site. Like, nobody had paid any attention to it. It was always this field in Pennsylvania, and I was going to this field. So he invited me to visit, and I just said, look, I'm going to level with you. I'm a journalist. And he said, what are you going to do? Report on yourself.
1: Good question.
0: You know, yeah, like there's no book on this. I can't open up a book and say a journalism, you know, book and say, let's go to the chapter where terrorism occurs on your land and you have to cover it. So he allowed me to record the conversation. I brought some folks with me to take pictures. And I was a radio reporter at the time at a public radio station in Harrisburg, Pennsylvania, WITF. And I actually had to have my dad meet me. He lived in Pittsburgh, which is opposite of where I was coming from, and take me out there because I didn't know where the land was. I couldn't remember. It was in the middle of nowhere. And we get there, and we had to go through the locked gates. Our name was on a list that the sheriff deputy who was guarding the property kind of waved us through. And Wally was there with cleanup crews. So they were sort of going through the land and picking things up and, you know, just going over the property. And we got out of the car after we parked, and the wind picked up, and you could smell jet fuel. And this was weeks after, like, overwhelming smell of jet fuel. And then Wally came over and started explaining what had happened. And, you know, the plane had been traveling about 560 to 580 miles an hour. And it was rocking back and forth

0: according to witnesses. And then it sort of like went up on its belly and then just nosedived into the ground. And the cockpit and first class sections broke off and blew into the tree line. And the rest of the plane just sort of telescoped on itself and just sent debris everywhere. And when he said that, I asked him, "Hey, Wally, what did you find from the plane?" And he bent over and he picked up this piece of metal that was maybe the size of a quarter. And he said, "Stuff like this. Anything that doesn't belong in the woods, looks like it doesn't belong in the woods, is from the plane." And I've had this experience, Chris, where it never happened again. Like, I just had this one experience where when I blinked, I literally heard like a shutter, like a camera shutter. And when I opened my eyes again, Flight 93 was all around us. Like, all I could do was look down. All of us could do is just look down at the debris on the ground. And we just couldn't wrap our heads around the fact that this was once a 757.
1: Wow. You've gotten to know the family members of some of the folks who were on that plane. And I wondered if you could tell us about them or some experiences to sort of make this, to get people to really understand what happened in a human way.
0: Sure. I had a chance to experience visiting the site and visiting the site with family members for 9 years. So I was able to be up close and personal with several of them. The very first family member I met was in December of 2001. The National Park Service was holding a meeting in Shanksville to discuss what to do with the site. Would it become a national site? Would it become something the county did, the state? Like, what did the community want? So I drove out to the site from Gettysburg, and I went to the crash site first because I wanted to center myself. I didn't know how landowners were going to be sort of, you know, handled there. And I wanted to remember what we were going to talk about. And that was what those 40 passengers and crew members did that day. So I just was out there. The sun was going down and Wally drives up and there's a car behind him. And I wanted to get out of there because I knew it was a family member who was in town for the meeting. And Wally calls me over before I could get to my car, introduces me to the family of Sandy Bradshaw, who was one of the stewardesses who told her husband in a phone call from the plane that she was boiling water to throw on the terrorists as they tried to retake the plane. And her husband was there, and I think it was either her mother or his mother. And I just told them how sorry I was. And, you know, the site is there for them whenever they wanted to go. At least my part of it was. And, you know, I just wished them well and told them if they needed anything to get in contact with me through Wally. And then later I went to the only place in Shanksville where you can get something to eat. And I had a coffee, and the mother of Sandy or the husband came up to me and making small talk. And she said, "So you're a journalist, right?" And I said, "Yep." And she just looked at me and said, "Tell their story." So that was sort of my mantra from then on. I was going to tell the story of Flight 93. And through the years, I was able to meet these family members. A couple of months later, in February of 2002, Wally put together a meeting of the family representatives to talk about the site, talk about what they were getting back in terms of possessions and remains. And he asked me to come along, and somehow it came up that I was a landowner, and during one of the breaks, a woman came up to me and she said, "Are you Tim? You're one of the landowners." And I said, "Yeah." She said, "I'm Debbie Borza." Debbie, her daughter, Diora Bodley, was on the plane. She was the youngest passenger on Flight 93. And Debbie looks at me and says, "I'm really sorry you're part of this. I'm sorry." And all I can think about was, you lost your daughter on this plane, and I lost some trees, right? And, she apologized, and from that moment on, Debbie and I, we were simpatico. We had a bond, and I just couldn't believe the compassion that she had for, you know, me being drawn into this and my family being drawn into this and what would be a very sort of long and stressful, you know, 10 years, 9 years. So over the years, it was just a matter, you know, I've met Debbie several times at the site, and we would just talk and walk. And on the fifth anniversary of the crash, Wally calls me up and in the months before that and says, "You know, you should come to Shanksville this weekend." And I'm thinking, why would I want to come to Shanksville on a Saturday night in July? And I just started dating someone who is now my wife. And I was like, "Wally, I don't know. That's a weird request, man." And he was like, "Debbie wants to throw a surprise birthday party for you at the Pine Grill," which was a local restaurant. So I went out and a bunch of families were there and they sang happy birthday. And Amy got to meet all the families that I had known. And she sort of got to see a little glimpse into what the next few years would be like to be in this world. And then I invited a couple of them, the families, to come down to the site the next day and do kind of an interview about where they were in terms of dealing with where the memorial process was, where they were in dealing with their grief. And we just had a wonderful conversation there. And, you know, it was a conversation that they wouldn't have with any other journalist and they wouldn't have it at any other place. You would only be able to get that sort of raw emotion standing in those gates and talking freely. And you know, they were hard on me because they wanted to know why the land hadn't been sold yet. So I didn't get a free pass, that's for sure.
1: Yeah. Everybody obviously deals with grief, and I can't even imagine what that was like to be a family member of someone on that plane. Was there a common thread that ran through the conversations that you had, or did each family member deal with it distinctly?
0: I think each family member dealt with it distinctly. They all found different ways to channel their grief, I think. You know, that meeting in Princeton, New Jersey in February of 2002 that I mentioned earlier, I mean, that was grief on display, raw in some cases. You could see families who were struggling and they had some outbursts that weren't pretty. And then a year later, I would see those same families at the first anniversary, and they were smiling and they were with their children and they were walking in the high grass as the land started to heal a little bit. And then through the years, it would just be different points of, you know, Debbie Borza, she threw herself into the memorial process. There were several families who that was what they were going to do. That's how they channeled their grief. They were going to make sure this memorial was built, that it was done right, and that the story was told of the passengers and crew and their bravery. So that was really the most families that I had talked to who were involved in the memorial process. But it was always different. Like Kenny Nackey, who lost his brother Lewis, they called him Joey, on the plane. He told me that he was at the site one time when a couple of bear cubs came out and started wrestling not far from where he was sitting. And, you know, he said it reminded him and his brother kind of roughhousing. And he was like, I turned a corner that day just because it was a sign. He saw that as a sign from his brother. So it was just stuff like that over the years that it was just an honor to be able to do that. And there weren't many journalists, if any, who were doing that kind of work. And I'm not bragging about it. I mean, I certainly had the access, but I wanted to make sure what I was doing was respectful and was telling the story of the site and the people who were impacted and found that site to be incredibly important in their lives.
1: And finally, before we let you go, what's on the site now? Tell us about the memorial. Tell us what is on that land now.
0: The site has a memorial that covers 2,200 acres. The original crash site was about 48 acres. So the National Park Service wanted to preserve the rural quality of that site, the rural nature, the tranquility there. So it's a very large area. But when you drive in, you are greeted by a giant tower of voices. It's a wind chime. It has 40 wind chimes that it's very windy up there in this rural part of Somerset County. So you can hear sort of what they like to think of the passengers speaking to us as we enter. And then you drive a little bit and you come to the visitor center. And there's an education center there. There's a visitor center where you can learn about the events of that day and the impact on Shanksville and the surrounding area and the memorial process. And then, you know, if you come out of that visitor center, you follow this granite black walkway that takes you to an overlook. And the overlook is the path of the plane. So on September 11th, 2001, the plane would have flown right over top of our heads if we're standing at that overlook. And you look down on the field and you kind of get the 30,000-foot view of the memorial. You see the boulder that they've placed there, which is approximately where the plane hit the ground. You get to see what they call the bowl area, where the trees were that were all taken out after, you know, they were burned and soaked with jet fuel and things like that. So it's very peaceful and very tranquil. And then you can take a couple of walking paths down to the second part of the memorial, or you can drive. And that takes you to what they call the Wall of Names. And the there's slabs of granite there that have the names of the 40 passengers and crew individual on each slab. There's a wooden gate that marks the entry into the crash site. It is made out of the native hemlock trees, and that only opens on Remembrance Anniversary Date. So on September 11th every year, that opens, and family members walk down to the site itself. The site itself is closed off from the public, which I think is appropriate because it is a cemetery, and there's still, at least the last time I was there 5 years ago, there's still debris from the plane there, a very telling reminder of Flight 93 and the story that keeps telling, keeps coming to life. So the families get a chance to visit the site, and they get to spend time with each other, which maybe that's the only time they see each other every year, every 5 years. But, they have a chance to grieve in their own way, because another family member told me that, their grief never got to be private. They were very public and having to be out front in this. So that is a place where they can be themselves and grieve their loved ones.
1: Well, such a remarkable story. And thank you for telling it. Thanks for being here. We appreciate it.
0: I appreciate the opportunity to remind people of what those passengers and crew did that day.
1: Well, that's our show. 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I'm Chris Fitzsimon. Mallory Chang produced and edited the podcast. David Singer produced our theme music. 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
1: This is Stories from the States. I'm Chris Fitzsimon. Here at States Newsroom, we know there's a lot going on around the country in every state capital. Thank you for being here. First, we're going to jump in with the news of the week from around the country. We'll look into a pro-data center group behind ad campaigns in seven states. We'll also talk about a group of Diné allotment shareholders and community leaders fighting against the Trump administration in New Mexico. They're trying to stop a mining ban from being lifted. And over in South Carolina, you can't get a tattoo if you're near a church. That's right, near a church. But a tattoo parlor is suing the state to try to change that. Then later in the show, we'll go to Arkansas, where a report from the Arkansas Advocate shows the majority of private schools there are charging more than what school vouchers can cover.
8: I know that my school isn't looking to take money away from the public schools. We're just looking to serve families who the public school doesn't work for.
1: We'll chat with Arkansas Advocate Deputy Editor Antoinette Grajeda about what she found. But first, let's check on the news with our State's Newsroom newsletter author, Danielle Gaines, who writes the Evening Wrap. Hello, Danielle. It's been another interesting week.
9: It sure has. How are you?
1: I am okay. So I thought we were done with fires, the Canadian fires, and now there are fires in the United States that are causing problems.
9: Yeah, we have some pretty big fires burning in the West, notably a 300,000-plus acre fire on the border of Oregon and Idaho that has prompted a state of emergency in Idaho. There are all sorts of air quality warnings urging people to be safe and to really not be outside, especially near the fire, but also stretching all across the country at this point.
1: And then the other little thing that's happening before we get into sort of the big themes of the week is everywhere I turn, there are people talking about the presidential election. I haven't voted in the midterms yet, so my head is spinning.
9: Happy 2028. So the Democratic National Committee, their Rules and Bylaws Committee, put forward a proposed calendar for the 2028 presidential primary. They want to put South Carolina first again. There was a big discussion about South Carolina or Nevada or New Hampshire. They stuck with South Carolina and chose another five states to go early in the election cycle.
1: And New Mexico might this year have be in play, or at least be high on the calendar.
9: Yeah, New Mexico is in the mix. New Hampshire still ends up being in that kind of early run with Michigan, Nevada, and Virginia. And South Carolina went out in the committee discussions because they were talking about wanting to seize on voter momentum there following this decision to by the U.S. Supreme Court to gut the Voting Rights Act and the gerrymandering and kind of a real desire on the part of voters there to act. So, but it's not final. They will vote later in August.
1: They'll just keep talking about 2028 until it actually gets here. So,
9: yeah, exactly.
1: All right, let's talk about the big themes of the week. I feel like almost every week there's something about data centers happening all over the country. I'm always amazed when I see maps of data centers that are built or data centers are being constructed. It's amazing how many there are. But this week, one of the stories was, despite all the community groups opposing them, there's a group fighting for them.
9: Yeah, so I see so many headlines about data centers come across. And then the Oregon Capital Chronicle email came through and it just had a really provocative subject line. So it said data center astroturfing. And so I had to know more. So astroturfing, of course, is like an attempt by industry to make their messages look like a grassroots movement. And what our reporter found was that there are these ads being run in at least six states, and they are all near carbon copies of each other. They feature B-roll of like a family cooking and a nurse and a business owner. They're all over the airwaves. They're all over the internet. And they all attempt to counter common critiques of data centers about their water use, energy, job creation, et cetera. And we found the names of the groups behind them. They are, if you want me to list them, they are kind of easy to remember. It's Oregon Connects, Indiana Connects, Connected Ohio, North Carolina Connects, Pennsylvania Connects, Texas Connects, and Virginia Connects.
1: A lot of connecting.
9: A lot of connecting happening, yeah.
1: And it's also comes on the heels of President Trump and some Republican governors trying to reassure people that they'll figure out a way not to let their energy bills increase. I think I may have told this before. I heard a national pundit the other day saying this could be the sleeper issue of the election on the state level because so many people are concerned about it.
9: Yeah. So there was this movement for governors and utilities and other folks to take a pledge that consumers won't pay for the cost of data centers. In the states where these are running, you know, it's notable that they're coming after a growing number of local governments and state lawmakers and others have expressed a desire for moratoriums or other laws that would slow data center growth.
1: So far, I think New York, right, is the only state that has a statewide moratorium, but it feels like that word is also in a lot of the stories that people are considering.
9: Yeah, it's definitely growing. And there was a near moratorium in Maine this year as well, but that got vetoed.
1: Well, another theme, not so much data centers, but still has to do in the environmental world. A lot of talk about mining, public lands, sort of what's happening in that area.
9: Yeah, we've had some really great visual stories and graphics lately. And there was this like eye popper of a graphic out of New Mexico. And it was about the rapid rise of mining claims in the state. So over the last 4 years, companies have staked 12,000 mining claims in New Mexico. Now, between 1912, when New Mexico became a state, and 2000, there were 4,200 mining claims. So we are three times the number in the entire 20th century. So far this year, we have half the year left. There are 3,450 claims staked. So this is a real boon on efforts to assert rights to extract resources from the land.
1: Yeah, it's really interesting. And then the Trump administration obviously is trying to remove mining bans, is trying to open public lands. It feels like it is part of a theme.
9: Yeah. So the claims are explored. So claims are exploratory in nature, and you still have to get permits and stuff before you do drilling. But obviously the Trump administration has said that they want to speed up all of that permitting process. And so companies are really seizing the moment and staking claims. And it's not just, this is for underground minerals like uranium, copper, gold, but there was a protest in DC by a delegation of Diné leaders about oil and gas proposals around Chaco Canyon, which is a national park. It includes sacred indigenous lands. There were protests over that in New Mexico as well.
1: And I believe the president said this week that if there are windmills, that's how you know it's a failing nation. So I guess that sort of signals what he thinks about renewable energy.
9: Yeah, in the Chaco Canyon area, you know, the Biden administration had put this like 10-mile buffer zone around the national park to stop oil and gas extraction. And the Trump administration wants to review that. They put that review out with like an extraordinarily short comment period. It was only 2 weeks, and that ended yesterday. And that was part of the complaint that you heard.
1: I'm sure that this energy policy and data centers will be big issues in the election. So let's talk about some political news, some bizarre stories. I think Nebraska is one of the stranger ones.
9: Yeah, well, let me bring you all the way back to 2026, where, you know, we currently are.
1: Please.
9: And I had so many stories this week, labyrinthine stories about planted and sham candidates. So, you know, in Nebraska, the entire campaign season has been marked by allegations of planted candidates in the U.S. Senate race. So most recently, the runner-up Democratic candidate has sued to force the Democratic Party to put a party candidate on the November ballot. That is because the Democrat who won the primary dropped out in favor of the nonpartisan candidate, Dan Osborne.
1: Right. Who ran last time
9: and put up a good fight. And the Democratic Party is fighting against putting this person on the ballot as their nominee because they call him a dino. They point to his prior support for President Donald Trump, an appearance at a training session for conservative candidates, and they call the lawsuit disingenuous. The Democratic candidate was also accused of being a plant in the primary season as well, by the way.
1: It's so confusing for people who don't live and breathe politics. Their heads must be spinning in Nebraska.
9: Yeah. And it's really interesting because the party actually went so far as to say that they'll fight this all the way up to the U.S. Supreme Court if they need to. The idea that they have to be forced to replace the candidate with somebody who they call a dino.
1: And what about some other political news?
9: Yeah. So, well, in Arizona, we had some great reporting about a quote unquote sham Green Party candidates. They are running for governor and secretary of state. And they have many, many ties, which our reporters uncovered, to the state's Republican campaign machine. They are getting public financing, which they have funneled to a brand new company based out of Nevada, which was originally incorporated with Republican operatives. And of course, in a state like Arizona, where you have so much going on, but a Democratic governor at the moment, it's viewed that any Green Party candidate could siphon votes away from her in her reelection bid.
1: It's a little old news now, but Alaska had a candidate with the same name running.
9: Alaska had the candidate with the same name. Maine had the late replacement of Graham Plantner on their ballot. It's really quite the season.
1: Yeah, it's so confusing that it makes me want to know what one last thing is. I need something refreshing.
9: Well, we'll start with a question. What year do you think tattoos became legal in South Carolina?
1: Oh, my gosh. 1960.
9: 2004. And in case you didn't know, they're still highly regulated. So our outlet there, South Carolina Daily Gazette, had this great story. It was about a New York-based tattoo company that wanted to host like a pop-up for tattoos. And these are these like new kind of fine line, very dainty tattoos. You can get them in a couple of minutes. And they wanted to host something in like a boutique hotel. and found out that you cannot in Charleston have a tattoo parlor within 1,000 feet. 1,000 feet. This is a big buffer zone if you don't know really how far 1,000 feet is.
1: That's a long way.
9: Yeah. From any church, school, playground. And it basically means that there are no tattoo parlors in downtown Charleston and that he couldn't have this pop-up event. So he has pursued a lawsuit to change the state law saying it's a violation of, you know, free speech. And he was joined in the lawsuit by a couple because they say they wanted the right to tattoo their heads and necks. So a popular tattoo is to get a little dainty one behind your ear, and that is also illegal in South Carolina. So we will see how this plays out. There have been bills for years in South Carolina to kind of loosen up these very strict laws, but they always fail to go anywhere.
1: That is so bizarre. Well, I can't wait to see now what next week brings. Danielle, it's always good to talk to you. Thank you very much.
9: Thank you.
1: To stay up to date on the latest news, you can subscribe to Evening Wrap, written every weekday by Danielle, at newsfromthestates.com/subscribe. Over the last few years, some states have implemented universal school voucher programs to allow any student to use public money for private school tuition. A study by the National Center for Research on Education Access and Choice showed private school tuition increased in states with universal voucher programs. One of those states is Arkansas, where there's a big financial gap between private school tuition rates and what students are receiving from the state. The Arkansas Advocates' Antoinette Grajeda analyzed hundreds of school voucher applications from both students and the schools to put together all of this data. We'll hear from Antoinette in a moment.
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1: Antoinette Grajeda is the deputy editor of the Arkansas Advocate. Hi, Antoinette.
11: Thanks for having me.
1: Well, first, let's talk about what's going on with vouchers. For folks who aren't familiar with the Arkansas program, can you give us sort of an overview, like how many students are there? How does the program work?
11: Sure. So the program was introduced in the 2023-2024 school year. It was phased in over 3 years with increasing eligibility. Last year was the first year it was open to everyone. And so is what will be happening next year as well. When I spoke to the Department of Education in June, at that point, they had around 57,000 applicants for next year. They're still going through and approving, you know, all of those and see who is eligible, not eligible. And I will say with the caveat that not everybody who even is approved uses it. That historically, they'll have more people that apply or accepted, and then, you know, they'll end up moving or going somewhere else, doing something else. But if, say, 57,000 folks are all approved and use that in the fall, then that's going to be about 12,000 more than last year. So it's continuing to grow.
1: Wow. And what is eligibility like? I mean, what makes a student eligible?
11: Living in Arkansas. that is now the eligibility. Is if you're a K through 12 student going to a private school, if you you can use it for being a homeschool student as well. And the eligibility is just being living in Arkansas.
1: That's different. A lot of states, although some are moving this direction, a lot of states seem to have income eligibility or some other eligibility. In Arkansas, I guess that's why it's thought of as a universal voucher.
11: Correct. So when it first started, you know, as I mentioned, there was increasing eligibility. So in some of the early years, it was like students with disabilities, first-time kindergartners. It expanded to things like children of first responders and things like that. So those were the limits in the first 2 years, but now there isn't. Those limits don't exist.
1: And how much do most students get? How much are they eligible to receive?
11: So according to the law, they'll get 90% of what is allowed for public school students. So we have per student funding. And so for next year, it's going to be around $7,200 per student. And they don't have to use all of that. It's just that's the max.
1: So that means every time per student expenditure goes up for public school students, the voucher amount is also increased?
11: Correct.
1: All right. Now, how much is private school tuition? I guess it ranges wildly.
11: It does range wildly. That was kind of what we were looking at with this particular story. So every summer we've been, you know, doing a public records request to get these applications from the schools and then kind of combing through and seeing what tuition looks like. And so we got about 170 applications this year. More have applied since we did our analysis in June. But at that point, the average tuition was around $9,800. So there's about a $2,600 gap between that max and then what the average tuition is, right? So in some places, you know, the $7,200 will cover everything, and others, you still have a gap.
1: Right. So it's not like every student receiving a voucher could go to the most expensive school in their community unless they could come up with a lot of money on their own.
11: Correct. So the most expensive school is upwards of $30,000. I will also say, with the caveat of that school, they have indexed tuition, which means that students pay based on their income. So they kind of scale it down to, like, if you can afford the $30,000, you know, you're going to pay all of that. But if you can't, we'll adjust for you.
1: How was it getting those records?
11: It's always a little bit challenging. The Department of Education knows me at this point. They know I'm going to ask for this. And so they're very good about giving me the information. What was a little challenging this year is, typically in the past when I've gotten the applications, they've been sorted by the schools. This year I got one file with hundreds, maybe thousands of papers that were just not necessarily labeled. So there's a little bit of sorting that had to happen over a couple of weeks before I could finally figure out what I was looking for. And there was some back and forth between us and them trying to figure out what went where.
1: Oh, wow. Tell me how you started reporting on all this. It's such a great service and an interesting story. But what made you start doing this?
11: I think my editor maybe recommended it the first year, and, like, rightfully so. I think, it is a bit of a public service, even if it is a bit of a lift, because historically, private school tuition, a lot of these schools don't put the tuition on their website. You can go and look and you can find all the great things about their schools and what they offer, the grades and all that good stuff. But typically when you get to the tuition part, you click on it and it's like, oh, give us a call or send us an email, apply, whatever, whatever. But with the voucher program, you're now using state money, public money, so it's now public information. But the Department of Education doesn't publish this information, right? And so we're able to kind of go through and sort it out in a nice little spreadsheet and share it with the public so they can kind of comb through and see, like, oh, wow, you know, like, this school up here is $30,000, but over here, here's this little church and it's $2,000. You know, like, you can see the wide range that way. So it was definitely my editor's idea at the time. But I'm glad we've continued to do it because I think people have found it useful.
1: Right. What was the most surprising, or was there something surprising? Has there been something surprising in this reporting?
11: The most surprising thing for me this year was the smaller school that I talked to in the northeastern part of the state. They started actually before the voucher program, a few years before them. They grew out of a therapy business. They were helping students with disabilities, and they had parents that were coming to them saying, you know, my public school just can't really give my kid what they need. Can you start a school? You know, we come here for therapy, but can you start a school? And so it's this tiny school, and they have like 30 students max at this point. And so that's what they did. And so when the voucher program came around, they're like, okay, this will help us kind of cover our costs. But in talking to one of the administrators there this year, what I had noticed from looking at their application this year and their application last year is that they had lowered their tuition rates. And I asked them about that. I was like, hey, when you guys applied last year, it was like way more than what you guys said for this year. And they said, you know, what happened was we were really realizing that 1 in 5 people are in poverty in this particular county. And so they're like, we have to meet people where they are because we're genuinely trying to serve these students. And so we lower the tuition and she's like, you know, the voucher still doesn't cover everything, but it's close. And even like the couple hundred bucks that are left over, our people can't really cover that.
12: We really do have a niche clientele and some are just, they just don't have the funds. And we know that. We know it going into it. And for us, for me and for the owners, it's never been about the money. It's been about the kids.
11: I had reached out to them because in their application, I had seen that they were looking to start a scholarship. And I thought that was interesting because like historically, a lot of the schools will offer, you know, discounts for multiple kids, or if it's tied to a church, you get discounts for being a church member. But I haven't seen people say, oh, we're trying to start, you know, a scholarship. So I thought that was really interesting to me is, you know, they're really going at it from like, we're trying to do what we can. We're trying to bare minimum because I think the narrative that people are expecting, and I suspect it is happening in some places, is that people are going to maybe charge more than they would have before because they have guaranteed money coming in from the state.
1: What about the debate about this in Arkansas? In most states, and I wondered if it's the same there, that the longtime supporters of traditional public schools believe this money is taken away from public schools and that a lot of these voucher schools might be unaccountable. They're in a church basement. There's been stories off and on. ProPublica just did a big story about a school where there were a lot of problems because there's no oversight.
11: There's been a lot of pushback from when the legislation was introduced. Folks have argued that they're concerned about it, taking money away from the public schools. Technically, the money comes from different pots. There's different pots of money, right? So because of Arkansas was involved in many, many years of litigation over school funding. And so because of that, we now have this whole thing called an adequacy process where they determine that per student funding for public school students. And that's in a different pot of money, right? And so this money for the vouchers comes from a different place. But the program is increasing every year with participation and with money. And so that's a concern because opponents of the program had said, you know, we could be using that money to invest into the public schools and make them better and address some of the issues that we have said that we've had here, right? So that's been something for sure that people have been concerned about.
1: Yeah, and what about the schools themselves, the accountability and the regulation? How are they overseen? It is obviously a lot of money from taxpayers of Arkansas.
11: Sure. So there are ways for them to look at fraud or if people are applying for things that they shouldn't be, and the students that participate in the program are required to take a standardized test. It's not necessarily the same test as what public schools take. They get to choose basically what test they want to give them. We have an exam a few years ago, the ACT Aspire that we were using sunset, so the Department of Education decided to create its own test, basically using, I think it was Cambium was the name of the program, the company that they pulled some questions from to kind of align it more with the standards in Arkansas. And so that's some of the oversight. There was some pushback a few years ago with how the money was being spent. Something that got a lot of attention was, you know, the money could be used for, say, extracurriculars and things like that. And people got very heated about this one place that was advertising horseback riding lessons. They're like, oh, use your money here. You can come get lessons at our stable. And so there was a lot of people getting angry about that. So when legislators came back into session last year, because we do every other for legislative sessions in Arkansas, lawmakers, to their credit, did put some limits in place, right? That they're like, okay, you know, only a quarter of the funding can be used for extracurriculars because the purpose of this is for education. So those were some guardrails. This summer, they approved a couple more new rules related to like team sports. And that was pretty controversial for a lot of folks. But essentially, if you have to try out for a team or traveling team, things like that, the money can't be used for that. But if there is a class or something that everybody can apply to, then like that's fair game. So they've tried to put some stuff in place to put those guardrails in on how the money's being used.
1: Yeah, and then actually the way the school operates, I guess, is like any other private entity that gets state funding. The oversight varies. I know ProPublica had a story they mentioned in Arkansas school recently where there were some allegations of abuse.
11: Yes, yes. The state is generally pretty hands-off in terms of these private schools because it's still a private school. In the ProPublica reporting, they said, you know, that the money to this particular school, you know, had been stopped for a time and the person that was in charge wasn't there anymore. I know that that school has applied for the fall. And the last time I checked with the Department of Education, they had been approved. So there has been some pushback since that story came out. I'm not sure where that'll end up. There is a education committee meeting coming up in August that I suspect that will be asked about by some lawmakers.
1: Yeah, well, maybe we'll have you back to talk about that. Well, Antoinette, thank you so much. Thanks for this reporting and thanks for being with us.
11: Absolutely. Thank you.
1: 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I'm Chris Fitzsimon. Mallory Chang produced and edited the podcast. 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
16: NBC News Radio. I'm Rob Martier. A federal immigration agent shot a man in Austin today, according to city officials. Austin Mayor Kirk Watson.
17: With the nature of ICE and the way ICE is doing its business these days and the chaos that we see it performing and fomenting, there's no reason for us to be surprised by it.
16: Watson said local police were not involved in the shooting, but were on the scene conducting traffic control and assisting with the investigation. An adult man who suffered a gunshot wound was transported to the hospital and was listed in stable but serious condition. President Trump says he's converting his proposed triumphal arch in Washington, D.C. into a top-grade military complex. In a post on Truth Social today, Trump said he made the decision at the strong request of the U.S. military as well as national security purposes. The president says the arch would house, store, and have the rapid ability to use large numbers of drones plus snipers on both the roof and plaza areas. Interior Secretary Doug Burgum said earlier this month that work on the proposed arch would begin soon. President Trump will meet with New York City Mayor Zohran Mamdani on Monday. Lizzie Radabali reports.
18: The mayor's office confirmed the two will meet to discuss issues affecting New Yorkers while the president is in town for the United Nations General Assembly meeting. Trump is set to deliver remarks on Tuesday and meet with global leaders. This will be the third public meeting between Trump and the Democratic mayor, who was elected almost a year ago.
16: Carrot Top is awake and breathing on his own as he remains hospitalized following his suicide attempt. A representative for the comedian, whose real name is Scott Thompson, told TMZ Scott is under close medical care and is now awake, breathing on his own, and continuing to improve. The representative told the outlet he is surrounded by his family and that Carrot Top is joking around with medical staff and reading many of the messages from fans that have been shared with him. Rob Martier, NBC News Radio.
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